0: In sports, the Toronto Blue Jays are back after a day off to kick off a three-game series with the American League-leading Tampa Bay Rays. Toronto enters the series a half game out of a wild card spot. Caitlin Clark and the Indiana Fever are in Toronto to take on the Tempo in WNBA action. It's the first time fans at Coca-Cola Coliseum will get a chance to see the superstar in action. The Tempo have lost 10 straight, but are getting star guard Brittany Sykes back from injury. Edmonton defensive back J.J. Ross, Elks quarterback Cody Fajardo, and B.C. running back Xander Horvath have been named as the CFL's top players for Week 11. Canadian tennis star Félix Auger-Aliassime looks to advance to the fourth round of the Cincinnati Open when he takes on Juan Manuel Cerúndolo. And soccer giant Barcelona has officially signed Spain captain Rodri. The midfielder led Spain to a World Cup title last month and won tournament MVP honors in the process. Barcelona paid English club Manchester United about 76 million euros. From the Canadian Press, I'm Hannah Stoles.
1: Broadcasting from the neutral zone, where every perspective gets diplomatic immunity. This is The Last Show with David Cooper.
2: AI is encroaching into more parts of our daily lives with every passing day. It's taking people's jobs. It's writing things for us. But next up, ordering a burger and fries. Artificial intelligence is now pulling up at the fast food counter with companies testing AI-powered drive-thrus that promise faster service and fewer mistakes. But as the cyborgs, okay, maybe they're not cyborgs, but as this technology starts taking more orders, are we getting a smoother experience at the burger joint, or are we just losing everything that we need about human touch? Let's discuss it here with Ajay Pangarkar, a workplace performance strategist. Ajay, welcome to the show.
3: Thank you for having me back, David. I'm really happy to be here to discuss this digital creep, that I call it, into the fast food industry.
2: I mean, I know this is related to like calling the phone company, the cable company, any kind of customer service experience, you call them. And at first, you're not even sure whether you're talking to a robot or a person. Eventually, it becomes clear when they're like, let me connect you with someone. But yeah, these things seem very lifelike. It shouldn't be a surprise to us that this is going to happen at the drive-thru and maybe at the counter at fast food restaurants. Is this technology already here? I just haven't noticed it.
3: Yeah, I mean, you know, it's funny because when I grew up, McDonald's, you had to go to a counter, right, to order your food, and there'd be somebody there taking your order.
2: You must have had it rough, and you had to walk uphill both ways to the McDonald's. Yeah,
3: 10 feet of snow in the middle of July, exactly. But there was 10 cashiers there taking your order. Now, you know, suddenly we walk in, and there's a big, you know, giant iPad in front of us to order our burgers. And that slowly crept into the AI side, where now we are just going up there and talking to an artificial intelligence that increasingly is sounding more real. It's not these automation where you hear, you know, this robotic voice. It's actually somebody that sounds like a person, which is a little, you know, to me, a little bit disconcerting, because you don't know if you're interacting with a real person or not. And that's going to have time for people to get used to. And so we'll see how that goes along.
2: Well, let's talk about the technology before we get into the why and what the impact is on the workers, the customer. Yeah. Like, our AI-powered ordering system, supposed to drive through, is it as good as a person? Can it do things a person cannot?
3: Well, you know, I think we're still in the infancy of the AI world and the evolution, and I think it's going to get better. The thing I think people need to understand is that it is here probably for good. Like, there's billions of dollars being invested in AI, and it's not going anywhere. So we're going to have to accept it. So whether we like it or not, the technology is there. The thing is, as it gets better, and we've seen it in the last couple of years improve significantly, exponentially, I would say at times, where it is getting better. However, it's still making errors. And I don't know if we'll see a perfection of it for another 5 or 10 years, but that's just hypothetical, you know.
2: I worry it's moving way faster than that. Feels like if you blink, like you're completely caught up on the state of things in this industry and technology, you blink, you go on vacation for 2 weeks, and all of a sudden they've released the new model and it does all these things you couldn't believe it would do.
3: Well, Dave, it's like Google, how they built their search engine, right? It was organic. They built it by people's searches, right? And so that those searches became multiplicative over time and became exponential. AI is doing the same thing. These companies are gathering the data from us, and that's building upon itself to make itself better. So it's becoming self-aware in a sense. Terminator.
2: Yeah, it's not Terminator yet. You just mean it's making improvements based on the way people are using it.
3: And because of what you just said, it's becoming exponentially improving over time because of our interaction with it. And that's what companies are, why they're building data centers, because they're trying to process all this information coming in.
4: Let's talk about the impact here. I don't know. I had many friends who like were flipping burgers to pay for their apartments and their undergraduate education. Like, where are these entry level jobs going? If how are people going to like make ends meet when they're young and they need a few bucks to get through school?
3: That's the interesting thing, right? Because one of my first jobs was at Burger King. I was actually doing the burgers, I mean, back in the day, and actually serving the customers. And yeah, it's going to affect the low level, what we call frontline workers, probably immensely. And that's troubling because a journalist once said recently that we used to be able, technology would adapt to us. Right. We would bring in Word or Excel or Office, whatever, and we would adapt. It would adapt to us over time and we would control it. It's flipped now. It appears that AI is, you know, controlling us more than we're controlling it. And so the displacement of workers is a big issue in the economy right now. And so between lack of jobs and also job shortages, there's like a discrepancy here between the two. We're seeing a bit of a struggle between frontline workers and how that's going to impact them. And to your point, I mean, they're using it to automate their burger flipping stations. So really, at what point, you know, do you need workers in these places?
4: Yeah. And I feel like the entry level jobs are all like gig economy jobs now, like driving on an app and these aren't, there's no like job security with this stuff. There's no like guaranteed hours with this stuff, but let's talk about it from the corporate perspective. Let's throw them a bone here for a second. What would the benefits that these companies are hoping to see be?
3: Well, David, I don't know if we're going to throw them a bone here, but in essence, it's common sense, right? I mean, they want efficiency, which leads to better profitability of your organization. So number one on their bottom line on their financial statements, right? How do we reduce costs and increase revenues and all this wonderful stuff where we increase profits? So that's number one. AI is going to do that because labor costs are a significant portion of an organization, right? So, which leads us to the second point, right? Which is labor itself, the labor issues. So I just mentioned it, shortages. So they need to fill those roles that people don't want to take or they can't find people to fill. That's number one. Or number two, the complexity of labor, the enormity of complexity that labor brings into an organization between things like unionizations and minimum wage costs and all this kind of stuff that factors in. And I'm not against all this stuff, by the way. I'm just saying that they want to mitigate that or maybe eliminate it as much as possible. And of course, the third, the most important we mentioned earlier, David, is the data gathering. Right. Mm-hmm. That's probably the most important thing to them, apart from the profitability, is to gather as much data from us. And that's where I think they're really trying to bring in more of that information so they know you better.
4: Yeah. And you become the product, you know, like you thought your Big Mac, whatever was the product. No, it's you. And these companies with that data, they'll know exactly how to upsell you. You know, you might not be the customer who wants fries with that, but you might be the customer who wants a drink with that. Or they could even sell this data to like Amazon, who then, you know, sells you something based on what your buying patterns are at McDonald's. I'm not saying this is happening now, but this is the future of just them having so much data on you as a consumer.
3: Well, it's happening in other industries, right? I mean, they're selling our data, and I think it's so opaque, that side of things in the corporate world, that they're really shielding it from the public, that what they're doing with it. I mean, people still to this day, which amazes me, don't realize that in Facebook, you are the product. Mm-hmm. They're giving away, it's a razor and razor blade theory, right? So they're giving away the product, what you think is a product, the Facebook interface, and they're gathering information from you. So guess what fast food is going to do? The likes and dislikes. And it can go further than that. I'm not going to be, you know, dark here, but think about the data being sold that you are frequenting a fast food restaurant 5 days a week, and that's going to a medical database and the insurance companies, and they're seeing that you're going to McDonald's. You know, I mean, it could get that dark, but don't get me wrong. These companies are all interacting with each other. Insurance companies watching your health going to a fast food restaurant, you know, that's an issue, right?
4: And so before we get all doom and gloom about this, legislators can fix this. The hope is that they do, you know?
3: I mean, you listen, David, I'm not going to be cynical, but I'm losing hope a bit on the legislation side.
4: Here in the U.S., I think the last time there was a major Consumer Privacy Act was like in the 80s. It's been done before. And in the context that act was passed, like it helped. But just the technology is so far outpaced. But if we care enough and we get lawmakers to make these changes, it is possible to say, hey, Burger King can't sell that you bought a Big Mac to your health insurance company. That's my hope. Maybe I'm naive. In the current climate, I'm naive, but I hope things will change.
3: In the current climate, I'm being very cynical in all countries. I mean, and more importantly, what's going on in the U.S. is quite insidious because the big tech is in bed with the government right now. And so that's clear as day. And so where legislation is going to come from, it needs to come from somewhere. It has to come from government. But will they do the right thing in the short term? Well, like you said, we'll have to see what happens.
4: Do you want fries with that?
3: Do I want fries? Yes. You know.
4: All right. Me too. They're delicious. Ajay Pangarkar is a workplace performance strategist. Check out his book, Learning Metrics, How to Measure the Impact of Organizational Learning. That's available wherever books are sold. Ajay, I've enjoyed the chat. Thanks for being on the show.
3: Same here, David. Thank you again.
4: Coming up next, weigh in on this dilemma. A couple splits a dinner 50-50 with a single friend and asks the single friend to pay for half. You're the single friend. What would you do in this scenario?
1: Want to see the faces behind the voices? Follow us at lastshow.pizza on all platforms. 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
5: Forty Toronto, big trouble traffic eastbound 409 just past Kipling. Three left lanes blocked with a crash. It is backed up almost all the way from about Martin Grove. That's where you want to get off the 409 at Martin Grove. Take Dixon Road over to Islington and then you can get on the 401. Here are the reasons Sunnybrook targets tumors in real time and why a stroke is reversed in 10 minutes. Give today at youretthereason.ca. That's a big trouble traffic spot right now. I'm Laurie Turcotte, 640 Toronto.
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21: 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We're hosting Caitlin Clark, Sophie Cunningham, and the Indiana Fever. 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
1: It is Messy Money Matters. We're going to weigh in on ridiculous dilemmas of the economic kind here with economics professor at Toronto Metropolitan University, Eric Cam. Let's talk splitting the bill. This one's always rife with cannon fodder. Did that even make sense? I don't even know what I just said. Eric, welcome to the show.
2: Thank you very much. It's an honor and a privilege.
1: Okay. These are always so fun. I feel like there's never the right answer. And by the end of our time together, I usually just squeeze one in about my life. Okay. Three friends go out for dinner. The bill arrives. Two of the friends are an engaged couple who I guess see themselves as one person unit. And one friend is the third wheel. When the bill comes, the couple offers to split it with the person. So I guess it's two thirds the couple should pay, but they're paying half. And the one person pays one third. The single friend is like, no, I don't want to do that. Just because you're dating doesn't mean you get a bulk discount at dinner. Where do we weigh in on this, fairness wise?
2: You know, this splitting the bill has ripped friendships apart for as long as I can remember, including some of my own. I think if you're three people out at dinner and two of them are a couple, then they're paying two thirds, if not even on occasion, out of generosity, treating the other person, saying, listen, we're already almost 70% of the bill, so we got this. But at most, you should have to pay a third. What is this? Two thirds equals a half. That's not math. That doesn't work out. So I don't know. And if they are, and if those two people say, let's just split it in half, there's a term called a schnorra.
1: Schnorra? I haven't heard that one.
2: Well, because it literally translates to what you're talking about, like someone who just takes gross advantage to save a few dollars.
1: Doesn't the government already subsidize you if you're married and give you like shared marital tax brackets? You're paying less taxes. Now you want to charge someone for being single at dinner? It's too much.
2: No, it's terrible. Hence the term schnorra. And that's where it comes from. It's just people who are kind of acting really, really selfish and trying to profit for themselves over something that they really like is not bestowed upon them naturally. It's just something that they think they're entitled to. Well, you know what? Marriage entitles you to many things. One of them isn't a discount on the bill.
1: All right. This one's so easy. I don't think any rational person would disagree with us. But here's a twist. I am in recovery, which is substance abuse code language for I used to have a drinking problem. I still do. I just don't drink anymore. I would go out to dinner with buddies a lot because I didn't always work in radio, Eric. I used to work for a big company as an engineer. So I was able to afford nice dinners. I would always go with my buddies and I would drink like four, five cocktails. And then we would split the bill. And my buddies would always be angry because they felt like they were subsidizing my drinking problem. Now I feel I'm forever paying this debt back because whenever I go out for dinner with anyone else, I don't get a drink. And what's with these mocktails? They're charging $20 for juice these days, but that's a side conversation. Where do we land on that if you're going out to dinner with one person and they consume significantly more alcohol than you and then the bill comes up? They maybe spent $70 more than you. Because cocktails are expensive these days.
2: You know, I was at a conference in St. Louis, and I was with a buddy of mine known for his alcohol consumption. And we were watching a basketball game, and he had 7 pints of beer, and I had one. And when the bill came, he grabbed the bill, and he goes, I got this one. I said, you're damn right you got this one. I said, yeah, I don't, you know what? This is another one like splitting bills. This has cost friends in the past as well. I don't think you should subsidize. If you don't mind, that's one thing, but you are under no obligation to subsidize drinking that is not yours. I mean, there has to be a better way. So I think it's incumbent, though, upon the quote unquote drinker to say, let me cover my alcohol.
1: Mm-hmm. Let me get the tip. Let me spend a little more than you. Let me get the thing. I was that bad taking advantage friend. And now I feel like I have to pay it back.
2: Well, let me say this. You don't. I mean, you are being a very nice guy, a classy guy. And so you're kind of saying, let me pay it forward or pay it back. But you've done your penance. Don't worry. Right. I mean,
1: penance paid.
2: That's right. You are absolved of guilt by Rabbi Eric. But no, you don't have to do that. But the same way that people don't have to pay for your drinking.
1: All right. I feel like this dilemma is just a rehash of ones we've done in previous weeks, but I feel like inheritances. Did I say that word right? I should know that word. I am in broadcasting. Inheritances. Now it sounds weird to me.
2: Well, you ever get that? Because it's an inheritance.
1: An inheritance. Anyway, the money that dead people leave is always a great source of messiness. Okay. So we'll go to this one family. A daughter spends years caring for her ill parents, even quitting her job, draining her savings to do so. The sister, the other daughter, lives across the country, rarely visits. Then when the parents pass, they leave nearly the entire estate to the caregiving daughter. But the absent sister, and also the whole family really, insists, hey, yes, they left it to you, but you should split that inheritance up equally. Where do we weigh in on dead people's money here?
2: No joke. How much time do we have left, David?
1: We got a few minutes.
2: So let me tell you about two quick stories in my family. My wife hasn't spoken to her mother in 22 years.
1: Wow.
2: Because upon her father's death, he predeceased his parents and they left their estate to their grandchildren. And my wife's mother said, if your father wasn't dead, that would be my money. My wife said if my grandmother had wheels, she'd be a bicycle, and that's legally my money. My wife's mother said, you give me that money or you're dead to me, and that was 22 years ago.
1: That's so this basically happened with different familial relationships, but this happened to your wife.
2: And number two, when my grandfather died, he had five children. Imagine my mother's shock when they read the will and he left everything to his eldest son.
1: Wow, that's very, very biblical in this regard, yeah.
2: Where am I going with these stories? There is legal and there is everything else. If this money was left in sound mind and body to one of the siblings, it is theirs. They can spend it, they can share it, they can give it to the Sisters of the Poor Orphanage, but it is theirs legally to determine what they want to do with it and nobody else's.
1: And if you're sitting around waiting for someone's money and waiting for them to die, what a horrible way to live your life. It shapes the relationship between you and that person in kind of an ugly way. And then it shapes the relationship with everybody afterward who may or may not have received something in an ugly way. Just like live your life. Don't plan your finances around like some big gift you may or may not get when someone dies.
2: I'll tell you the most disgusting line too. Man, I'm going to get sued. But here's the most disgusting line is my wife's mother said,
1: oh boy.
2: I earned that money. I stayed in your grandparents' life because of that money.
1: Yeah. See, this is what I'm talking about. It's an ugly way to live.
2: Yeah. So I found it. Well, number one, I wanted my wife to get the money because it was hers. And I even told I call her my mother-in-law. I haven't seen her in 22 years. I said, I don't care if my wife gives it to an orphanage, you're getting nothing.
1: This is getting messy, Eric. Well, you are going to get sued.
2: It cost my wife and her mother their relationship.
1: That's sad.
2: But it goes back to this. You're right. If you're waiting and you think you're working and you're just waiting for someone to die so you'll be on easy street, I have no time for you. But, you know, that's why there's laws. This money is being left to somebody. Somebody meant it to go to them. And it's what a judge told my mom. I know it hurts, but this was your father's wishes.
1: Eric Cam needed to go for many years of study. He needed to become a professor of economics, have an illustrious and established career in order to weigh in on these important, serious, messy money matters. Eric, it's always a joy having you on the show.
2: Well, now he needs many years of therapy, but it's my pleasure. Stay healthy, David.
1: Eric Cam is an economics professor at Toronto Metropolitan University. Coming up next, when does being a devoted fan of a celebrity cross the line into something genuinely creepy? Celebrities are being followed home, their families getting DMs, and total strangers act like a social media follow is a legally binding friendship. So why do some fans feel so entitled to a famous person's private life? And what are some of the incidents we're seeing these days? In a few moments' time, we'll talk celebrity worship, parasocial relationships that people feel like they have with celebs, and that moment when fandom gets genuinely creepy.
0: 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Call us anytime, toll-free in the U.S. and Canada at 1-888-505-6644. That's 1-888-505-6644. The Last Show with David Cooper.
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8: When does loving a celebrity so much become less of being a big fan and becomes more of a why are you outside their house right now? Social media has made famous people seem closer to us than ever, but some fans take it too far and they take the invitation very personally that gets made on these platforms. I'm here with Josh Williams, a professor and chair of criminology and criminal justice at Georgia Southern University, to talk about when fans maybe take it a little bit too far. Josh, welcome to the show.
9: Thanks for having me, David.
8: So I gotta ask, what separates an enthusiastic fan to someone whose behavior is becoming obsessive, maybe a problem for that own individual, or invasive, a problem for the actual celebrity?
9: Yeah, it's since the pandemic, we've been in kind of a perfect storm for all of this. You mentioned social media. But we had the emergence of, all of this digital social media platforms. We had a lot of real-time location sharing. We had direct messaging. And all of that in the context of celebrity expanded. We had new types of celebrities. We had TikTokers. We had all sorts of kind of YouTubers and things of that nature. And so I think at the heart of this is we had a lot of that playing into the development of these parasocial relationships. And that's where these individuals develop a non-reciprocal relationship that they envision is actually there, but it's actually not there.
8: Is this something that has always happened? Like, let me give you an example. 15 years ago, before video content was on social media, and even the idea of that was not in, our common thinking of the way celebrities functioned, you'd have actors on the big screen, like, I don't know, Brad Pitt, Tom Cruise, someone like this. You wouldn't really feel like they were talking to you. Fans would for sure be obsessive back then. But now with short form video content on social media, you have an influencer with a huge following. It feels like they're talking directly to you in these videos. Is there something different and unique about the content now that really allows for people to feel like they know celebrities? Or is it just a reforming of what we've always had?
9: I think it was there. It makes me think about when I was a kid and I was following sports stars. I was a member of a sports club, sports card club. And the way you got in contact with them to sign your card was to actually send your card by mail with a letter and they send it back. And that was for me, same thing with following musicians or something. You might see them on MTV or something, or, you know, in a music magazine. But now, like, it is at your hands. Your access is really grown. And I think what that does is it plays into the development of those relationships. And you're right. I think the content, people are smart. I mean, they're setting that content up and the algorithms to feed into that. And what you select is actually just the perfect storm to strengthen those relationships. And I think it's also important too that, you know, just because you follow somebody online, like, so I study celebrity worship, and we, you know, there are different levels of that. And just because you follow somebody online doesn't necessarily mean you're stalking them, right? You go to their concerts and things like that. But I think where things start to emerge problematic is where, you know, there are some warning signs, right? That, you know, individuals who start to repeatedly, like, make social media contact, or they're sending gifts, right? Or repeated just following, they're tracking, they're showing up at work or home, like the Hudson Williams.
8: Yeah, let's talk about this, because that's something that came up. This is the star of that steamy romance, heated rivalry. Maybe there's something unique about that show, because it was just so, I don't know, it was just like a very sweet romance between two dudes playing hockey. And I imagine some fans fell in love with the two actors. Women were hugely into the show, and something did just happen with Hudson Williams. You want to give me a quick overview of it from, like, a criminology perspective?
9: I mean, from my standpoint, as far as what I can see in the video, and I don't spend a whole lot of time watching those, but I think people, these fans were seeking autographs, and they followed him on their bikes to, I think he was in Paris. And he reacted very, some say it was still calm, but you could tell he was frustrated that they followed him to his residence there.
8: It's just like, you see videos of celebrities getting mad at paparazzi or getting mad at fans, and it makes them look terrible. But what do they have to deal with on a daily basis?
9: Right. And I think in the situation like what Hudson Williams was dealing with, I think that's the situation that emerges. You know, people follow, they may have developed a relationship in their mind, whether it be with the character or with the person in particular, and they have trouble. Maybe it's not like a boundary issue. It's more of a, I'm going to figure out a way around that. That's just a barrier. Not necessarily understanding boundary issues.
8: Now, is the main motivation for someone who's kind of got this obsession with a celebrity to the point where they're showing up at their house, they're trying to find out what restaurant they're at so they can catch them as they walk out to sign an autograph? Is it admiration? Is it some sense of control and recognition? Like, what is the motivation for a fan who goes that far?
9: You know, I think it's hard to kind of bring celebrity stalkers or worshipers into like one kind of thing. It's much more complex than that. I think, you know, some of them develop these relationships where they already think that they, you know, they know who I am. We have this relationship. I'm their biggest fan and they already know it. In some cases, I'm their soulmate. It actually makes me think of the recent Drew Barrymore and the person that jumped on stage. I think the quote was, you know who I am and or whatever. And it's the assumption that relationship is so strong that you already know. And so, you know, some of them are intimacy seeking. You know, some might feel like, so the barrier situation, maybe they feel rejected and that translates into, I'm going to kind of get back at you for that.
8: Yeah. Whose responsibility is it to set boundaries between celebrity and fan? Is it the celebrity? Is it all of our kind of collective responsibility? Like, I just, yeah. Where does this get set?
9: I think the biggest thing for these celebrities is that they recognize those kinds of warning signs and they don't wait to kind of do something about it. And actually we've found, like, if you look at the data over the last, like, since 2020, right, if we use that as our mark, the number of stalking incidents reported that's increased. And in a lot of cases, it's doubled. And it could be a number of different things. It could be that there are more people considered celebrity. But I think a lot of them are starting to realize, hey, like, this can get serious. I mean, you had all those situations in the early 2000s where I think, like, you know, people like Gwyneth Paltrow who were stalked, and I think George Clooney and his family were stalked, and Jennifer Garner, like, you could go on, and I mean, they were there, and Taylor Swift has,
8: yeah,
9: I don't know how many particular stalkers she probably has.
8: I guess to answer this question quickly, where should the responsibility fall? On the celebrities to set the boundary, on the fans to know better, or both?
9: It's got to be both. I mean, but at some point, what happens, and again, I say this is important. You know, celebrity worship is a developmental thing. It's not you're automatically at the highest level of celebrity worship where you're changing your daily routine. You're doing everything in your power to connect. And so I think it's a developmental thing.
8: Catch it early, I guess.
9: Yeah, you got to catch it early. You got to recognize the risk factors. And I think celebrities need to recognize those risk factors and try not to engage, because I think that actually is the attention that feeds.
8: Josh Williams is a professor and chair of criminology and criminal justice at Georgia Southern University. Coming up after the break, your next vacation could do a little bit more than just relax you. It might completely dismantle the person that you thought you were. So up next, we'll ask why travel scrambles your identity, changes your brain, and sometimes sends you home feeling like a stranger in your own life.
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4: Toronto, big trouble traffic. Eastbound on the 409 past Kipling, three left lanes blocked with a crash. It is jammed all the way from Martin Grove. Want to save some time? Get off at Martin Grove. 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
7: That I never knew that feeling? 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
8: Have you ever gone on vacation and returned feeling like a slightly different person? I'm not just talking about being rested or relaxed. Maybe you're more confident. Maybe you're more adventurous. Suddenly you question why you own so many things. Well, it turns out that feeling isn't just in your head. There's a new study that suggests travel doesn't just help you relax. It can truly shake up your sense of who you are. I am here with neuropsychology fellow at Harvard Medical School, Elizabeth Mateer, to discuss this. Elizabeth, welcome to the show.
22: Hi, David. Thanks for having me.
8: There's the cliche of someone, maybe they're like in university or college, and they spend a few months in a different country. They come back. It's all they can talk about. They feel different. They tell you about it. They don't

0: because our brains love efficiency and we're constantly defaulting to what is the most efficient. However, when our brains start to run on autopilot, we don't see as many novel experiences. We're not experiencing very many new things. And the part of our brain that's responsible for creativity, self-reflection, imagination, and ultimately our identity doesn't actually run on that autopilot mode. And so when someone goes on a trip and comes back, they've had experience, they've gotten themselves out of autopilot. They've kind of shocked their brain out of that. And so that's one of the reasons why they can come back and feel like a completely different person.
1: Well, let's talk about the daily routine that we're in when we obviously don't travel. We go to the same coffee shop. We sit at our desk in the same spot. We get up at the same time. We hang out with the same friends. We watch the same TV shows. We go to the same bars. You know, what is so... Why are we so attracted to routine? Why is disrupting it sometimes so difficult for us? There's people who will say, like, I don't like travel, but yet they've never tried traveling, really.
0: Right. And here's the thing. Routine is not inherently bad. It's actually very healthy in a lot of cases, but it's when we stop searching for alternatives or we don't consider other possibilities that the routine can start to stagnate us and in some ways shrink not only our worlds but our brains. Our brains are sort of like a muscle. I think if you don't use it, you lose it in the same way that you will lose a physical muscle if you're not exercising. And so getting out of that routine, so to speak, is like exercise for your brain.
1: And it can change us. Now, is it the act of traveling itself? Like, suppose I go to a city that's very similar to where I live and I stay in a hotel in a very similar neighborhood and a friend of a friend lives there and that friend of the friend is very similar to the friend and I hang out with them all week. Or is it really that unfamiliar experience going to a country, completely foreign environment, doing completely new things? Maybe you skydive. Maybe you don't. I won't. Is it the traveling or is it the novelty that matters most to shake us up?
0: It's the novelty. And so to your first point, you don't actually have to go very far. Even if you're in a town that is similar to your own town, it's not the same. And so your brain is going to perceive it as different, even if culturally it's very similar. So this isn't a plug for necessarily having to do an elaborate international trip. Although, of course, the more different, the more novel, the more new, the more that is going to disrupt your daily routine and send those dopamine signals to your brain.
1: And after we're changed, our friends may not see it in us, but we feel it in ourselves. This really is an internal thing, isn't it?
0: Mm-hmm. Yep, absolutely. It's completely internal. So as I mentioned with dopamine is what our brain sends off when we're having some sort of novel experience. And we usually tend to think of dopamine associated with reward, but it also drives us to explore. It also makes us feel curious. And it also engages our attention, which is a hot commodity these days. And so when you're in a completely new environment, our sense of self and identity is actually destabilized because the scaffolding that we have in our day-to-day routines and our contacts in our same coffee shops, meeting with the same friends, those things tell us what they are and they hold our identity in place. But when I'm in a new environment, a new country, my role as a neuropsychology fellow is irrelevant. I can be whoever I want to be. And you're kind of reduced to sort of that raw material of self, which is really interesting.
1: Me and my girlfriend went to Barcelona last summer. We took a trip up the coast. I should have known better. Our luggage was in the trunk of the rental car. We will go for lunch. We come back. Everything's stolen. Lost the passport. Lost everything. I was staring at the trunk trying to find the bag. Like, it was very strange. I saw the window was smashed. I saw the bags weren't there. But I'm just staring at, like, maybe I'm not looking close enough. My sense of reality shattered. I actually found the whole experience of going to the consulate, having a friend pick us up, buying some clothes. You know, I had to go to the consulate to get a passport. My girlfriend's American. I'm Canadian. We went to the Canadian consulate. We went to the American consulate. It was actually very thrilling. And it's weird. I almost had fun during the experience. My girlfriend, of course, did not. Some people feel transformed by new, exciting, novel experiences while others don't seem affected at all?
0: Absolutely. I think it also depends a bit on there is a bit of a personality influence to this. So if you are someone that naturally is a bit more open-minded, a bit more novelty-seeking,

0: are already going to have automatically a bit of a built-in resilience to something like that, which is obviously not an ideal.
1: No, but it was a thrill. It was a negative thrill, but it was still kind of a thrill.
0: Right. Yeah. And I think it's totally normal for you and your girlfriend to have totally different reactions to that objectively bad experience.
1: Yes, it was bad. I would do it again. Is there anything people can do to bring the benefits of novelty and travel into their everyday life without, I don't know, booking a flight to Tahiti, for example?
0: Absolutely. Any sort of disruption in your daily routine, it can be as small as taking a different route home. Maybe you drive the same way to work every day, you decide to take a different street, or a new coffee shop has opened up and you decide to stop there instead of your usual one. Booking a new activity with an old friend. You still have your old friend, but you're doing something new together. You're creating new neural pathways, and you're also creating new experiences and new memories. Those are all really simple, easy ways to add some novelty, shake up a bit of your identity in your day-to-day life.
1: Is there something there about pushing your comfort zone, doing things that you would be a little scared or uncomfortable doing? Like if you're scared of public speaking, maybe you volunteer to give a speech at a wedding. If you're scared of, I don't know, flying, maybe you get on a plane. If you're things that like make us nervous.
0: Absolutely. Because again, our brain is always defaulting to what makes it most efficient, and even more so what keeps us safe. And even if, you know, giving a public speech is not an inherently dangerous thing, our brain it might perceive it as dangerous if you're not a public speaker. And so our brains, even though they thrive on novelty, they try to keep us safe. So doing something like that, those are all really great ways to shake it up.
1: I don't know. I'm always worried people are going to throw tomatoes at me while I public speak. I feel like that was a 90s, you know, movie stereotype.
0: 100%.
1: And for folks who, like, is traveling with friends, is there a benefit to doing it with other people? Or is this really just these benefits are kind of like a solitary thing? Whether you travel with a certain friend or not, it doesn't matter.
0: Sure. You're going to get the same new benefits of being in a new environment, whether you're with friends or you're by yourself. You might have more opportunities, like really get down to that raw material of self if you're by yourself. So I'm a big fan and a big advocate of solo travel. I think everyone should do it at least once. But going with a friend or partner, you're still going to get the benefits of that.
1: All right. Well, Elizabeth, I've really enjoyed the chat. Thanks for sharing some of your research and breaking down the benefits of travel to our brains with me.
0: Thank you for having me. This really was just an excuse to allow me to travel more. So I appreciate you spreading the message.
1: All right. Well, Elizabeth Mateer is a neuropsychology fellow at Harvard Medical School. Elizabeth, thanks again.
0: Thank you.
1: That's a wrap on the show. 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
3: It's 40 Toronto, big trouble traffic. Eastbound on the 409 past Kipling, we've got a crash checking out. Three left lanes backed up all the way from Martin Grove. You want to get off the 409 at Martin Grove, take Dixon Road over to Islington, where you can rejoin the 401. 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That's a big trouble traffic spot right now. I'm Lori Turcotte, 640 Toronto.
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13: From the National Newsroom of the Canadian Press, I'm Hannah Stoles. It's unclear whether a deal can be reached that would prevent the implementation of 50% tariffs on a range of Canadian goods. Prime Minister Mark Carney's office confirms he spoke with U.S. President Donald Trump on the phone today, but gave no other details. The new tariffs will go into effect just after midnight, with top trade negotiators from Ottawa in Washington since last week working to hammer out an agreement to prevent it from happening. A new Léger poll suggests Canadians want the federal government to be tougher in trade negotiations with the United States. Léger's Andrew Enns says the poll suggests 38% of the roughly 1,600 Canadians recently surveyed believe the government's approach to the trade talks is passive, while 30% consider it balanced.
14: Out of the gate, there was a sense that Canadians feel the government's been, a little too perhaps complacent in terms of, approaching the negotiations. And then what I found sort of also interesting is that, Canadians themselves actually wanted a much more aggressive kind of approach.
13: U.S. President Donald Trump's latest tariff threats could impact $28 billion worth of Canadian goods. The Crown is appealing a rare post-verdict mistrial in the sexual assault conviction of billionaire businessman Frank Stronach.
15: Stronach was found guilty in June of sexual assault and the historical offense of indecent assault. The mistrial on the sexual assault conviction was granted weeks later after Stronach's lawyer brought forward emails from the complainant's lawyer in a separate civil complaint. Defense lawyer Leora Shamesh alleged those emails told a story inconsistent with the woman's testimony in the criminal trial. Shamesh told the Canadian Press in July the court did not hear from the woman on the inconsistencies before the mistrial was declared. Stronach is still set to be sentenced on the indecent assault conviction in September. Jason White, The Canadian Press, Toronto.
13: The Parti Québécois says it wouldn't hold a referendum on Quebec sovereignty while U.S. President Donald Trump is in office. PQ leader Paul St-Pierre Palamond made the announcement this morning ahead of a provincial election campaign set to start before the end of August. St-Pierre Palamond said in a statement, "An issue as crucial as the future of Quebec requires a clear and serene debate, which should not be disrupted by American politics or surprise announcements coming from the U.S. president." Residents of Dauphin, Manitoba are set to get a temporary emergency care department in the aftermath of extreme flooding. Premier Wab Kinew says the temporary ER department is expected to open within 3 weeks in the city that acts as a regional healthcare hub for surrounding areas. Extensive rain in late June and early July left several communities flooded in Manitoba's Parkland region. And Major League Baseball's first game in 4 years at the Field of Dreams movie site in Iowa averaged 1.66 million viewers on Netflix. The average median age among viewers was 46, the youngest for an MLB special events game. This is the Canadian Press. In sports, play is underway in Florida, where the Tampa Bay Rays are taking on the Toronto Blue Jays. Toronto entered the game in the thick of a chaotic battle for the American League's last playoff spot. The Jays are half a game back of Baltimore, Texas, and Detroit. Promise David is heading to the Premier League. Brighton and Hove Albion announced that it had signed the Canadian striker on a season-long loan. The Brampton, Ontario native represented Canada at this summer's World Cup, scoring one goal. Alexis Sanchez says he can still contribute to CF Montreal at age 37. The Major League Soccer club's latest signing spoke with media today after being signed as a designated player. And five of the six children of former Los Angeles Lakers owner Jerry Buss still intend to sell their remaining minority ownership of the NBA team, despite the opposition of their sister Jeannie. The five siblings say they voted to sell the family's remaining stake of around 18% to new owners Josh Kushner and Bob Iger. From the Canadian Press, I'm Hannah Stolz.
16: From 9 till noon, he's here. If you don't know Brad, you're lucky. My bro is here with you. He's here to f*** up. Or could it be people?

0: Happy Monday, everybody. I hope you had the best weekend. Whether you're listening right now, live, Toronto, Ontario, London, Ontario, all across Ontario on the radio, I appreciate you. And if you're listening on the iHeartRadio app all across Canada, I'm glad you're here. You could be anywhere else, but you're choosing to be here. It's never lost on me, especially as we just jumpstart this week. And first and foremost, I wanna cut where we are right now to just have a huge announcement. This is breaking news because producer Ozzy, it's your daughter's birthday today.
1: My baby girl, 14 today, brother.
0: Say her name.
1: Ariana. Happy birthday, baby.
0: 14 years old. What does she want for her birthday this year? What did she ask for, Dad?
1: Funko Pop.
0: What is that?
1: Some sort of Hero Academia.
0: Say it again.
1: Funko Pop.
0: Funko Pop?
1: I think that's what it's called.
0: You try to tell me what Funko Pop is before I...
1: It's a collectible. Funko like, they have a lot of them.
0: Funko Pop images.
1: I think that's what it's called.
0: Okay.
1: Yeah,
0: okay.
1: Yeah. Little memorabilia.
0: Little memorabilia. What's she going for on the little memorabilia side?
1: Something with, like, Hero Academia.
0: Okay. Okay.
1: Well, anime.
0: Well, now you have to give it that.
1: Like, and we're doing the Barbies... pop-up shop on...
0: Oh, that's cute.
1: Yeah.
0: Is she a girl's girl?
1: She's a girl's girl, but she's strong.
0: Yeah.
1: Yeah.
0: Does she play sports?
1: Everything. I'm trying to get her on that scholarship and, you know, starting grade 9 in September.
0: Oh, my God. Is she daddy's little princess?
1: She's daddy's little boss.
0: She runs the show.
1: She runs the show.
0: Oh, well, happy birthday, Ariana. And, like... Going into grade 9, that's a huge one. Is she excited?
1: Yeah, she's already trying to like think ways to like run the school. She wants to be like the president of the
0: student council
1: already.
0: President.
1: Everything.
0: She's starting her campaign tour in grade 9.
1: I think she's going to be a judge.
0: That's hilarious.
1: Legit.
0: That's amazing.
1: Yeah.
0: That's amazing. Well, happy birthday.
1: Thanks.
0: And I hope you guys have the best day and you celebrated well. And I hope you had the best weekend. I hope everybody had the best weekend because it was nice. I have to say, this weekend where I was, downtown Toronto, it was one of those weekends where you just walk outside and you just find the wind blowing in that nice temperature to air and you just go, oh, this is a nice day. Like two in a row. And so, like, yeah, I had to work both days, but I literally got out and to make sure that, like, you really are maximizing the days before the summer starts ending and those days get longer and longer, shorter and shorter and shorter. And next thing you know, it's winter. You just got to be outside a little bit more. You just got to be outside. Like, I've been complaining about my back, Ozzy, for probably since I was 19 years old. When I was 19,
1: yeah,
0: I was powerlifting and I dislocated my SI joint. So that's where your hip bones connect to your spine on your lower back, right? And what I didn't realize is that at the time, because, you know, you're a kid, you're playing football, I'm invincible. I thought I threw up my back. Went home for Christmas break, sat on the couch for 2 weeks, could barely move. And then once it was fine, I just started lifting, going through everything. I only found out years later, after I retired, that it was so bad that it caused scoliosis. So I've been in this fight for last year of not getting anything surgically done.
1: So no therapy? Like, you can't do none of that?
0: So I've been, I do physiotherapy, but I do it myself every single day. And I've got like a set routine. But you know, if you've ever had something that's like a door that kind of creaking at your house and you're just like, it'll fix itself. WD-40. That's my thing with everything. I put everything off to the last minute, even if I know better.
1: Yeah.
0: And so this weekend I just decided, I'm like, oh, screw it. It's only, you know, a couple $100 and it's this bench, to work out on, but it has a back extender connected to it. So, you know, where you just stand up and you bend over and you just flex and extend your back.
1: Yeah.
0: I swear to God, I got it yesterday. I put it together. It was the first time in my life that I looked at my girlfriend. I was like, what are the odds that we get through this and put it together the right way? We don't have to stop and go, step three, we put backwards and then we're on step. No, we got through it the whole way, unscathed, put it together. And maybe I'm running off placebo effect.
1: Yeah.
0: But I feel like a new man today.
1: Nice.
0: And I'm sore as heck. Like my lower back, my whole...
1: Well, you said as a stretch.
0: Well, listen.
1: Table.
0: This is too much info for the people at home. But Just picture a stork, if you will.
1: Okay.
0: You know, like the old cartoon stork when they have the two tiny little skinny legs.
1: Yeah.
0: And they're about 5 feet tall. They just got this big old midsection sitting up. It's about a foot tall on top of that. And they just look all out of proportion. That's the way I'm built. Like my hips go so high up my body that if I were to wear my pants where the top of my hip bones are, I'd look like I was, you know, back in the 70s or 80s.
1: My grandfather.
0: You know, like, Revenge of the Nerds. Yeah, I love the album. Pocket protectors. So I've just always had the weakest core because I hated working it out. My legs were too long. My stomach was too short. And so now I'm like fixing all this stuff. It took my brain 10 years to get out of it. And today I'm like, oh, I'm standing up straight. I'm, again, sore as anything. But God. The amount of things that you put off that you don't really need to, and it's, you always have an excuse. But when it comes to your body, walking around every single day in pain, it just became normal for me. So it was like just something that you dealt with. And then you realize, like, I spent so much money on therapy and this and that. But if you're not addressing the root cause of the problem, which was my core for so long, or what I've been told by the experts, trust the science.
1: Trust the science.
0: I'm trusting the back extension science right now. Also, too, I want to give a shout out right now to our YouTube and everybody who's gone over. Go to YouTube, search out No BS with Brad Smith, subscribe and like the podcast. It's been an amazing initial rollout. And we just dropped another one, another new episode today with Eva Hoft. She is a ex-model who was, you know, everybody thought on the outside of her life, she had everything somebody could want. But on the inside of her life, she felt destroyed. Her gut issues, depression, skin issues, everything. She went on her own health journey that has turned her into this specialist in how to detoxify your body from inside out. And here's a little clip of when she was on our show.
2: Consistent stress in your life, no matter what the source is, right? Maybe you're going through a breakup. Maybe you're working too much. Maybe a stressor could be like you're living in an environment with toxic mold or air pollutants, right? All those things add stress. And so just taking off the toxic load of the body and the stress of the body usually really eases things. And so this is part of why, like, I love in the beginning phase of every single protocol to just work on the gut in the sense of, you know, taking things that support the gut lining, such as slippery elm, you know, aloe vera is awesome. Licorice can be helpful for some people. I also really love just adding more fiber, right? But not in the form of like raw smoothies and salads, but actually like pressure cooking or steaming your vegetables and slowly increasing the fiber intake, not just overnight, because the microbiome needs to adapt to that.
0: A great full interview, and you can check out the whole thing on our YouTube. Just go to YouTube and search out No BS with Brad Smith. Subscribe, like, whatever you want to do. Ah, God, we have to get to this because it's we're going to talk about, obviously, the trade deadline coming up and how that's affecting us more, especially when we're talking about our food costs. Food inflation, we're the number one right now in the G7. Something that you don't want to be number one in, but we are. So we'll be talking to the food professor at 11:20. That is Sylvain Charlebois, one of the great guys in here. At 10:30, April Hutchinson, former three-time Team Canada powerlifting member, will be joining us because they are having a rally for this only women in women's sports in Toronto tomorrow. And as she's got a storied history with getting barred from competition for criticizing having to powerlift against a man in her competition. She was barred. She was her life was put on hold. She couldn't even be in the sport that she started loving so much. Like, this was a thing during COVID where she reorganized her whole life. A former athlete, never a powerlifter, just during COVID, just decided to hit the weights. But as her voice became loud in a situation where she saw there was an injustice in the division that she was in, where they were allowing a biological man to actually devastate the records and in her division, she stood up and they said, no dice. And now this is escalated, right? This whole story or situation around, biological men playing in women's sports has escalated to a situation. I don't even know. It's crazy to me that we're having this discussion in 2026, but we're going to understand why these rallies that have been happening outside of WNBA games have been given so much bad press lately, when at the end of the day, it's just about young females coming and supporting other young females. But I got to lead into this the best way we can, because the story that we've got coming up after the break is one of the craziest stories that you may have heard of, may not have heard of. But if you haven't been aware of it, It's come full circle within what? About 2 weeks. Because this guy, Jason Arde, was heralded as the ultimate comeback story. A kid who couldn't speak until he was almost a teenager, couldn't read until he was 18, and then rocketed to one of the most prestigious professorships in the world at Cambridge. Now, the whole thing has collapsed. Allegations of plagiarism, fake, millions of dollars raised for charity, a life story that doesn't hold up, but just days after he was he resigned from his post. In the same weekend, so all this within about the last 5 days, he was found dead over the weekend. A crazy story. The media, propped this person up during the lead-in to his professorship at Cambridge because he had this amazing backstory. The problem is no one fact-checked it. And then by the time the fact-checking was coming out, people were getting alienated, ostracized for even pointing out that this young man, one of the youngest professors in the history of Cambridge University, didn't have the credentials to back up the story. And then as the story started unraveling, the guest that we have after the break was the one who is credited with, pointing out what a lot of people within Cambridge had already known. It was an open secret in quotations, but now it's a global secret that's turned into a devastating end. But how do we wrap this up? Who's to blame? Because what I left out of this was that the conversation is about DEI, because Jason Arde was a young black man, the youngest black professor in Cambridge history. And the acclaim that he was getting touted with, we'll play you some clips after the break, but this discussion is insanity. It's so, you know what it is? It's so 2026. You can't believe we're having discussions like these, but we're having them. So we'll be back after the break to start your Monday in the craziest way possible. It's no BS. I'm Brad Smith. Stick with me. It's going to be fire.
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15: I'm very fortunate to be the author of Great and Unfortunate Things. I was diagnosed with autism at the age of 3. I learned to speak just before the age of 12, so I was 11. And I learned to read and write when I was 18 years of age. Those milestones became quite significant. 12 years after learning to read and write, I gained a PhD, and then I ended up becoming one of the youngest professorial chairs in Cambridge's history.
16: This is No BS with Brad Smith.
0: Yeah, that was the voice of Jason Arde. He was the ultimate comeback story, the kid who couldn't speak until he was almost a teenager, couldn't read until he was 18, and then rocketed to one of the most prestigious professorships in the world. Now the whole thing has collapsed. Plagiarism, fake millions in charity, a life story that doesn't hold up. And just days after he resigned, just recently, he was found dead over this past weekend. The man who first blew it up, the philosopher of biology, an academic whose detailed Substack in July investigation laid out the extensive textual overlaps of Jason Arde's PhD thesis, the original call to plagiarism. This post triggered media scrutiny, institutional reviews, and a chain of events that ended with Arde's resignation from Cambridge. And just days later, again, just over this past weekend, his death. Tragic. Confis himself previously lost his role at Cambridge affiliation after publishing what some considered this controversial Substack, which also might have included race, intelligence, and conversations of DEI and merit. Nathan Confis is joining me on the show right now. Nathan, what's going on? Thank you so much for joining.
17: Ah, thank you for having me.
0: You know, what an absolutely crazy and insane last 2 weeks with this story coming out of Cambridge, and a lot of people have taken notice of it. But just draw us back to the first kind of warning signs that were going around Cambridge. It's called, quote unquote, an open secret that was going around the school. But how did this end up being something that you went to Substack and posted about? And what was the follow up right after that?
17: So Arde had been telling crazy lies for many, many years. So the number of people who knew that something was up is really quite large. And it goes back in time from the beginning of his career. In fact, one of his peer-reviewed papers, which was published, I think, 2018 or something like that, was complaining about a white colleague of his, who he calls Debbie, who had raised questions about the legitimacy of his scholarship and said that all he does is give people hugs and high fives and there's really nothing there. And he himself reported this in the peer-reviewed paper, which wasn't plagiarized, criticizing Debbie as a racist microaggressor. So people have been noticing the obvious for a long time, long before I became aware of the story. But if they would say anything, they would be called racist. Now, I worked at Cambridge in the Faculty of Philosophy from 2022 to end of August 2025. And as you were mentioning before, I was involved in my own free speech DEI controversy there, which was extremely bitter and has resulted in an ongoing court case. Right after I left, this became, well, in 2023, when Arde was hired, they were already tipped off by another academic named Dave Harris at Plymouth Meron University in the UK. So he told them about the plagiarism. So they knew from 2023, within weeks after they hired Arde, if they didn't know before. then this becomes an open secret within Cambridge, known to hundreds, if not thousands of people. But I wasn't there. I was not in the loop. Journalists knew, they tried to write about it. They were intimidated by legal threats. So these articles were spiked a year ago. A whole year, nothing happens. Finally, a whistleblower contacted me, knowing that I have a Substack newsletter and that I would be able to understand and report the story. And that's what I did. And from there, it blew up.
0: Now, this is, it's like a very touchy subject, right? Because whether you are for DEI or against it, like that's not part of the question in here. It's more overall what this hiring meant within the constraints of DEI. Because when you go down the plagiarism aspect, when you go through the salaciousness of the claims that he was making growing up through running all these marathons, raising millions and millions of dollars, even though that's never been proven, it ended up being something that was used as a poster for virtue. And I just want to kind of further clarify that with Santi, clip 15, and this is Hillary Clemmon, who is the head of education, and this was shortly after Jason Arday was hired, and this is her speaking about Jason to him during an interview.
18: The board of electors on your interview day were absolutely unanimous. We are so lucky to have you. You are the best in the world in terms of the research that you do.
19: An extraordinary journey, but for Jason, this is not an end. It's a beginning.
0: So when you think about this, the entire situation that's gone down, what's happened with Cambridge, and you look back at the whole thing now that you have a high-level overview of it, what was the point of this? Like, what were they trying to get by putting Jason in a situation where if you looked at his credentials, you knew that he wasn't going to be successful?
17: Well, I like the way you ascribe agency, right, to the actual people who are responsible for this situation, right? This was never a story in my mind about Jason Arday. You can go to the bar and a random pub and you can find a fabulist, right, saying nonsense. And, you know, Arday is not like the worst person in the world. Like, he never hurt anybody, right? He was just a guy who responded to incentives that are created by the DEI system, which says that if you tick certain identity boxes, certain ideology boxes, then we don't enforce any standards for you. And we will never even challenge you if you tell bald-faced lies. So, you know, I'm not saying he has no moral responsibility for that. But that, for me, is really the side issue. And I think that the focus, yes, it was necessary to talk about his own record and his actions for which he was an adult and morally responsible for that, and he should be critiqued. But there were hundreds of articles about Arday and Arday's lies and what Arday did wrong, and only a fraction of that attention was focused on the system that made it possible, and which in fact victimized him in the end to his demise.
0: I like that you said that. Let's stop there for a second, because it victimized him. And that's what I'm trying to get at is, like, what was the point of this when Cambridge puts somebody to this level role? There's no chance he has any chance to succeed if there's even a modicum of somebody looking into what the credentials are versus what he's being touted as, right?
17: Exactly. They hired him when he was 37 years old. Right. So the youngest professor, and the retirement age is 68. So what was the plan to keep the story buried for 31 years? Like, it worked for 3 years. I don't know. Like, but that's a very bad plan. And Cambridge, as I say, they knew since 2023 that there was plagiarism, and basically they knew the story. The administration knew the story more than 3 years ago. And I don't know exactly what date it was, but within the last year or so, Arday had made up some crazy story about how he had been attacked in his office at Cambridge by a knife-wielding racist. And Cambridge had investigated, but there was no evidence for it. So they knew that he was a fabulist. There was no impossible to say that they didn't know. And they had 3 years to find a way to let him down gently. Instead, they tried to cover it up and made it as bad as possible, made his humiliation as bad as possible. And then as soon as he was sufficiently embarrassing to them, to the university, they just threw him under the bus. And they said, we're not protecting you. We're starting an investigation and he's out.
0: Yeah. And the moral dilemma in this that should be held in large part, I think, on the shoulders of Cambridge is that, again, he took his own life this past week. And let's come back, though, after the break and get into this, because there's so much more about this story that needs to be unraveled. Not only the salaciousness, the plagiarism, but just how do we account for somebody like this to get to that level? This happened in kind of a education incubator over the last, 10 days, and have it end in such a terrible, dramatic fashion, like someone taking its own life, because people are now claiming it's the media. People are claiming it's the Cambridge should be at fault, and people are claiming that it's the people bringing attention to the fact that this person wasn't qualified for the job, but who is responsible ultimately for the demise and downfall of this person's career at Cambridge? We'll be back to talk about that after with Nathan Confis after this.
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1: Jason Arday was the ultimate DEI success story. The kid who couldn't speak until he was nearly a teenager, couldn't read until he was 18, then shot straight to one of the most prestigious roles at Cambridge University as a professor. Now, the whole thing has collapsed. Plagiarism, fake millions for charity. A story that doesn't really hold up to the life that he said that he lead. Days after his resignation, though, Jason Arday, just over this past weekend, was found dead. The question is, when we're thinking about all of this, though, is really who's to blame for how this ended? And the man who first blew up this whole story is Nathan Confis. And Nathan is joining us right now. Nathan, what's going on?
2: Well, what's going on? Speaking of who's being blamed, my inbox is blowing
1: I can't imagine.
2: Death threats and hate emails. Far more than usual for me.
1: So people are blaming the media, the whistleblowers, largely, and in two separate occasions. They're blaming the media for putting this person on a pedestal without doing their due diligence. They're blaming the people who blew the whistle because they're saying, why you? So why, when nobody was speaking out and it was an open secret, why did you think it was important for you to blow the whistle on what was going on at Cambridge with Jason Arday?
2: Yeah. So the accusation is that I targeted Jason Arday because I'm racist and I don't think that black people should be in academia. And that's all these people saying, well, I target black academics. Why don't you show me the white academic who is analogous to Jason Arday? Then I'll write an expose about him. But I mean, the fact is there wouldn't be a white academic in Jason Arday's situation, because this is a story about DEI and how DEI promotes members of certain identity groups, not on the basis of merit, but on the basis of the identity characteristics. So when it happens that there's some a white person who does something wrong, or and I'm in position to expose them, or some system that's bad that benefits white people, I'll be the first one to write about it.
1: But this just happens to be a certain situation where Jason was promoted and it kept being used as the youngest black professor in the history of Cambridge. There's so many ways that we can go down this path. And I think that the thing that most people want to talk about is just how this happened. Like, how does something like this happen? How does a institution that's known all around the world, we're sitting here in Canada right now, I can tell you that Canadians understand what Cambridge is, what Oxford is. We know the big British universities or UK universities. How does this happen at something that is, to us, like a Harvard, like that level of terminology?
2: Yeah. Well, you know, Harvard, of course.
1: We can go down that one.
2: The president of Harvard was also a DEI hire and a plagiarist, though not as bad. I mean, Claudine Gay, she's not qualified to be president of Harvard, but she's not like mentally disabled. I mean, Arday is literally struggles with reading and writing. So this is a kind of more extreme case. It's not just like the prestigious universities, or it's not just Cambridge. This started at Liverpool John Moores University, which is not an elite university in the UK, which gave him his PhD, which is just a bunch of plagiarized woke babble. And then he was hired by Roehampton, which is a slightly more prestigious university. Then he became associate professor at Durham University, going up the prestige ladder, then professor at Glasgow, which is, you know, this is elite. This is getting elite. And chair professor at Cambridge. So it's across the spectrum, the whole spectrum of prestige and academia. And it's not only academia. I asked, just to make so that I can't be accused of cherry picking, I asked ChatGPT to give me a list of all the institutions to which Arday had formal ties, and it came up with 46. So it's not just the universities, the Royal Society of Arts and the BBC. And it didn't mention Simon & Schuster, one of the most prestigious publishers in the world, which is publishing Arday's book of fantasies as nonfiction. It didn't mention the more than a dozen respected peer-reviewed journals that published his nonsense, much of his plagiarized.
1: Nathan, let's take the DEI out of it for a second. Let's just take the common sense. At some point, someone would have known during this process of elevating through the educational ranks that someone would have blown the whistle. Like, what was the end point? That's what I don't understand. Like, you said it. Like, yeah. Your professorship ends 30 years after. He had 30 years to be in that window. There's no smart, rational person who goes, this is going to have a good ending. So did they... Like, I know they ended up throwing him under the bus because they couldn't protect him anymore, but this buildup was really at the cost of not only the community that's going to look up to someone like Jason Arday, but also on the other side, the fallout's going to be devastating because they've put all their eggs in one basket when you have your primary education person at Cambridge University saying you're the best at what you do, and that's why you're here.
2: Yeah. Well, you asked how come no one else blew the whistle, right? Because now it's not safe for me to walk down the street in London. But that's why. Because you would be called a racist. I've been called. Okay, so maybe people have other reasons why they're calling me a racist, but it doesn't matter. Anybody who said it, Jack Grove was a journalist at Times Higher Education who wanted to write about the story last year. And Arday, or the university, I'm not sure which one, hired a defamation law firm to send him a letter saying it's racist to write about the story. You know, Times Higher Education doesn't want to be called racist. They don't want to be involved in a lawsuit. So
1: yeah, but here's the thing is at what cost? Because now we're talking about a guy who took his own life. Do you know what I mean? And people want to point that out to either a whistleblower like yourself or the media pushing him as this exemplary figure, which he wasn't. But then you have to rationalize around the conversations we're having in today's society are less thought out and more reactive. And when you look at what Jason Arday went through, self-imposed on some ends when you're putting your credentials out there, but he's riding the wave with them all the way to the top. And then when they pull the rug out from under him, then there's nowhere to catch him. They set him up for this. And this is DEI being exposed at the highest level on such a grand stage that you just have to go, these people are sick and twisted to think that this was going to end up any other way than dramatically terrible.
2: Yeah. I mean, a lot of people who were involved in the cover-up grew up before the age of the internet. So their intuitions about what they can get away with, like, were probably shaped like by that time.
1: Of course.
2: So before the reason this, they were able to stop all of the establishment press from reporting on the story because lots of journalists knew about it, lots of professors knew about it, and they could shut them up. Then there's me, a postdoc with a Substack and a Twitter account. So I posted on Substack, I put it on Twitter, and there's nothing they can do. But they might not really understand that, you know, from their perspective, because if this had happened 30 years earlier, then they would have been able to cover it up. No, there's nothing you could do. If you can't publish in the Telegraph or the Times or the Guardian, then that's it. It's just something that people whisper about, you know, in the college, in Jesus College, Cambridge.
1: But then when it gets really loud, then you have a situation like this. Let's take one more break. I want to get to this early so that we can have more time after the break, because when we come back, obviously there's an ending to this, which is that Jason took his own life over this past weekend. Where do you go from this? Like, how do we formulate this story around, and what does this mean? Or does this just get washed out in the 24-hour news cycle as a bad situation that happened and it won't happen again? Is this just going to perpetuate the next version of this to come along and be allowed? It's No BS, I'm Brad Smith. Join me on a Monday after the break.
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12: 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The Toronto Tempo. We're hosting Caitlin Clark, Sophie Cunningham, and the Indiana Fever. We'll tell you how it all went outside Scotiabank Arena and the Tragically Hip celebrate 10 years since their momentous tour where we all got to say goodbye to a Canadian music legend, Gord Downie. 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

0: life. And Nathan, you're joining me now. And I guess what I want to finish with here is who is to blame on this? Is it Jason for living these falsities and selling them as real life? Is it Cambridge for either putting him in that position or not calling it out sooner? Or is it the media that amplified this voice without doing their due diligence on finding out who he was?
1: Well, the DEI system, by its very nature, it holds people to different standards based on their identity characteristics, such as race. So it creates many situations where people of certain racial background, especially Black, are put in positions where they simply would not have been considered qualified if they had been a member of a different race, if they had had a different skin color. Now, they are they're setting them up for failure. They're setting them up for bitterness, for humiliation. Arde's case was only special because of how extreme it was. The gap between the low quality of, I mean, we're talking about somebody who's seriously learning disabled. Like, that part of the story is true.
0: Yeah.
1: And making him a chair professor at Cambridge, which creates the assumption that you're talking about a truly elite mind who is capable of guiding students at the highest level, supervising PhDs and teaching and peer reviewing other people's work, and thrusting somebody like Arde in that position totally out of his depth, and he doesn't even know what's going on around him, is in some ways an injustice to Arde. And to many other people who have been put in that situation where the gap may not be as extreme, where they may not have plagiarized as much as Arde, where they may not have lied as much as Arde. Still, Arde, and I think one of the reasons that this story got so much traction is because people recognize not that Arde is some big fluke or aberration, but that he represents this phenomenon.
0: The larger systemic problem that a lot of people have with DEI in general. But obviously, Nathan, it came to a dramatic ending for Jason. And I hate to put it that way, but he did take his own life over the weekend. Now, you're one of the few people that has a high level overview from A to Z on this one. And like, when that part of the book is now written in that chapter, and that's kind of, you know, the close of that part, if you will, of his story, how does that affect you? Obviously, you're getting death threats, all these things from bringing it out, but that's a part of the story you never thought that you'd probably have to deal with. And now it's getting tagged on to you being maybe one of those key forces that drove him to do this. That's got to be something that you're taking on, personalizing it. How are you dealing with that?
1: Well, I did not think that he would lose his professorship. And in fact, the university's initial response was to strongly defend him and say that those criticizing him were waging a, quote, vile campaign. So the university took that position for more than 2 weeks. And then they very suddenly, when it became too embarrassing for them, and especially when Arde was claiming affiliations with other universities that he didn't have, that was kind of what pushed it over the line. And they started the investigation and threw him under the bus. And I think they, if to the extent that we can assign responsibility to people other than Arde, who made the decision, the ultimate decision, you know, they set him up for this. They knew that this was possible. You know, I'm sorry to say, but you have to be allowed to criticize powerful people, and the threat that they would take it the wrong way or something can't mean that therefore journalists or scholars or academics can't comment on fraud and wrongdoing. So, you know, I can say that with respect for the dead and with sympathy for those who are affected, but that can't be the lesson. Now, I know some people who are involved in this situation, who are involved in the cover-up, would like an excuse to sweep it under the rug. Well, okay, the story is over. I don't know if they will be successful at that. Now, what consequences this has for the racist DEI regime depends on what happens next. If the mob turns on me and the press and

0: people who pointed out the fraud and we get punished somehow, then it will just go back to the same as before. People will have learned the lesson that not that you shouldn't be a fraud, not that you shouldn't promote people based on race, they'll learn the lesson that you shouldn't point it out. On the other hand, if there's accountability, which may be a less likely scenario, then hopefully something positive will come out of this.
1: Yeah. Well, Nathan Confis, thank you for joining me today. I appreciate you.
0: Thank you very much.
1: All right. That is Nathan Confis. Former ties to Cambridge himself, was the person that in his Substack did draw attention for the first time on a large scale to Jason Arday and his plagiarism, his falsification of his life that led to him being a high-level chaired professor at Cambridge University. He resigned just last week, and then only days later took his life. And that is a just tragic story for that ending, but more of a tragic story that we'll continue to talk about a little bit later on, why people are put in these positions to fail. Of course, when you are propped up to that level and the fall comes, what are you supposed to do after that when everything that it was built on, the foundations that you built on, were full of cracks? It's no BS. I'm Brad Smith, but we'll turn this day around. After the break, 416-870-6400. Call in. We've got a 4-pack of CNE Ride All Day passes. Let's give them away. Let's start your Monday.
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9: From the National Newsroom of the Canadian Press, I'm Hannah Stoles. The Prime Minister says he spoke on the phone with U.S. President Donald Trump just hours before the U.S. plans to enact punishing tariffs on Canadian goods. Mark Carney's office did not give any details on what the pair spoke about or if a deal is in the works to stop the new tariffs. This is the second call between the two leaders in the last 2 days. Trump is set to impose 50% tariffs on some $28 billion worth of Canadian goods at 1 minute after midnight. The United States and Canada have wrangled for decades over trade, poking each other over sore spots like Canadian softwood lumber imports and U.S. access to Canada's protected dairy market. Trump's approach to dealing with Canada marks an extraordinary departure from the traditional cooperative relationship between the two countries. The Canadian public is fed up, with a petition to expel the U.S. ambassador collecting nearly 218,000 signatures since July 21st. Canada is on track for its fourth worst wildfire season on record.
10: Federal forecasters told a regular update on Tuesday that September's fire risk stands to be well above seasonal averages across northern BC, northern Quebec, and most of Labrador. So far this year, wildfires have burned more than 40,000 square kilometers, an area nearly the size of Nova Scotia. It's the first time in history that much forest has burned for 4 years in a row. There are currently 580 wildfires burning across the country, 30 of them listed as being out of control. Lisa Laporte, The Canadian Press.
9: Police in Montreal are investigating the second suspected femicide in the same neighborhood city in 3 days. They say a 41-year-old woman was killed on Monday in the city's Villeray-Saint-Michel Park Extension Borough, noting an injured man found with the woman is considered a person of interest in the killing. This comes after a 44-year-old woman was found dead on Saturday in an apartment in the same borough, which police are also investigating as a suspected femicide. Quebec Premier Christine Fréchette called the situation disconcerting, saying violence against women appears to be persisting and even worsening. Among the witnesses to take the stand in Dwayne Davis' trial Tuesday was forensic pathologist and medical examiner in Clark County, Dr. Lisa Gavin. She testified about Tupac Shakur's manner of death, a homicide, after he was shot and killed in 1996. The jury was shown graphic photographs of Tupac's autopsy, which documented every entrance wound and bullet fragment removed from his body.
11: The injury to the lung would have collapsed the lung and also caused the lung to bleed. And so it was documented within the medical records that he had about 2 liters of blood in his chest cavity when they put in the chest tube to try to save him.
9: Davis has pleaded not guilty to orchestrating the 1996 killing of the rapper. This is the Canadian Press. In sports, play is underway in Florida, where the Tampa Bay Rays are taking on the Toronto Blue Jays. Toronto entered the game in the thick of a chaotic battle for the American League's last playoff spot. The Jays are a half game back of Baltimore, Texas, and Detroit. Promise David is heading to the Premier League. Brighton and Hove Albion announced it had signed the Canadian striker on a season-long loan. The Brampton, Ontario native represented Canada at this summer's World Cup, scoring one goal. Alexis Sanchez says he can still contribute to CF Montreal at age 37. The Major League Soccer club's latest signing spoke with media today after being signed as a designated player. And five of the six children of former Los Angeles Lakers owner Jerry Buss still intend to sell their remaining minority ownership of the NBA team, despite the opposition of their sister Jeannie. The five siblings say they voted to sell the family's remaining stake of around 18% to new owners Josh Kushner and Bob Iger. From the Canadian Press, I'm Hannah Stolz.
5: From 9 till noon. Stick right here, homie. This is No BS with Brad Smith. This dude right here, he's sick. This boy right here about to flip the script, yo. But check this. But just check this. My boy is up in here to flip. Flip. Nothing at all. He's just one of you with better hair. Biatch!
8: Ooh, happy Monday, everybody. Whether you're listening live in Ontario, on the radio, or all across Canada on the iHeartRadio app, I appreciate you. I appreciate you so much. You could be anywhere, but you're choosing to be here with me. And what a first hour. What a crazy subject that is if you didn't follow along with the Cambridge professor, Jason Arday, who did resign last week for accusations that he plagiarized his PhD dissertation, along with a lot of other things that led him to be put into position to be a chair professor at Cambridge University. Nathan Confis was the guy who blew the whistle at first. Now this all comes kind of full circle in the most worst way, because Jason Arday, after resigning over this past weekend, took his own life. And that is just awful. When you think about regardless, take the DEI out of this conversation, take anything out of this conversation, and a human being has taken his own life. And that is absolutely terrible. But after the 11 o'clock break, we're going to talk about like the people who put him in that position knew he was going to fail. And it was only a matter of time until his resume was sifted through and the receipts were found. And what did they think the ending was going to be? No one can predict a traumatic ending like this. But gosh, what an absolutely crazy, crazy story. But 416-870-6400, okay? You call in right now, 888-225-TALK, because we've got two tickets, Brad. We got four tickets to give away. CNE, ride all day passes, and these things went like hotcakes last week. So you're going to want to call in because our phone lines are already blowing up. And if you didn't know this, we had our Ask Me Anything for the beautiful people who donated to our Food Banks Canada drive. We sent out a Zoom link, and we did it this Saturday. We have about 20 people of the 70 that donated. Join me Saturday at 2 p.m. We had a good talk, a conversation. I just want to thank everybody who came out to there. We also have CNE ride all day passes that we're going to send out to some of the lucky winners from that AMA who joined me. But what a great chance to just talk to everybody who listens to the show and get the ideas of what they like to hear, the guests that they love, the topics that we're covering. Most of them were just like, let's get to the giveaway. I'm kidding, but let's get to the giveaway right now because this one, these ones are going to go hot. So let's get to the phone lines, shall we? Hello, who's this?
12: Hi, can you hear me?
8: Yes, I can. What's your name? Where are you calling from?
12: Tony, I'm on the 404 headed north to Wellington Street in Aurora there.
8: Look at you going up north to AURORA, Go Tigers in Aurora. I grew up there, Tony. So that's my only thing that I can add to Aurora. How was your weekend? Did you have a good one?
12: Yeah, it wasn't bad. Spent some time with the family. Just relaxed. It was a busy week last week, and it's going to be another busy week.
8: Well, you know what? It's good if it's a busy week, but also too. You listen, August 21st, the CNE starting back up till September 7th. You could win four ride all day passes. And Tony, all we want you to do is listen. I'm a movie guy. This one's not a hard one. But think about carnivals, fairs. It's a movie that has all that stuff in it. And you got to tell me what 2009 comedy horror film follows a group of survivors going through a zombie-infested America. It includes the star Woody Harrelson. It's a lot of clues, Tony.
13: We gotta
8: boo you while you ain't at it. I know you're searching it, Tony. You don't, Tony. I could tell you're AIing that one, man. Call back in anytime. Let's go back to the phone lines. Hello. Who's this?
13: Hello. It's John from Ajax.
8: John, what's going on, my man? How are you?
13: I'm pretty good, Brad.
8: How was your weekend?
13: It was great. Went up to Huntsville, did some tennis, some swimming. Beautiful.
8: Oh, you did some tennis. Tell me you have a solid tennis uniform.
13: Not really.
8: No, you're just out there in shorts. You're not going up to the Huntsville Tennis Club in the all whites?
13: No, this was just at an old time lodge, you know, just dragged out the old racket.
8: Ah, okay.
13: Listen, the balls, yeah.
8: Now I'm thinking you're wearing flip flops and using a wood racket, but I digress. You just got to tell me what 2009 comedy horror film follows a group of survivors as they travel across a zombie infested America starring Woody Harrelson to get a 4-pack of tickets.
13: I know this movie. I love it. I'm guessing, is it called Zombieland?
8: Let's go!
14: All I do is win, no matter what.
8: Let's go, John! I just walked on Riviera, played the back nine. Oh my God, I'm so excited for you, John. These 4 passes of Ride All Day tickets, they're good as of August 21st through to September 7th. You can go ride all the rides you want. You can ride them as many times as you want. You can load up. Who are you going to take to the CNE with your other 3 tickets?
13: Well, I'm retired, so I won't be going on too many rides, but I have a 21-year-old son, and I'm sure he'll love to take his girlfriend. So.
8: Oh, his girlfriends. Ooh, what's your son's name?
13: His name is Cameron.
8: Yeah, Big Cam with the girlfriends. Does he have a roster of women that he's going to take to the CNE? Is this what you know here?
13: Well, he's got a steady girlfriend. He's studying to be a paramedic, so I'm very proud of him.
8: Good for him.
13: Yeah.
8: What made him want to do that? Was that just something they fell into, childhood dream?
13: Well, it's weird. My grandfather was a doctor. My dad was a vet primarily for horses, and then I was an English major, totally different. Also, fellow Queens graduate, by the way.
8: There we go. Go Gales.
13: And then he's got the medical bug. So ever since he was 16, that's what he wanted to do.
8: Well, good for him. First responders are some of the toughest people out there doing an absolutely crazy, insane job. So you should be super proud of him. John, man, congratulations. Have the best week. I hope I started the Monday the right way for you. But like, keep the energy going all the way through. All right, buddy?
13: Yeah, I love your show, Brad. By the way, I would love to hear you do a show about being in the CFL, and people always sort of put down the CFL compared to the NFL. And I know the CFL players are great players. And I'd love to hear you talk about that sometime.
8: Well, I appreciate you, John. And just one story that I'll tell you quickly, because I played with some great people down from the States, but I also played with the people who came down here, the Quincy Carters, you know, first round draft picks from the NFL who come up here and they don't think that it's, they come here thinking it's going to be casual summer league ball. And then they really get tested. But I will tell you that once you get the American guys down here, and they play their first couple games and they realize it's the real deal, you will find people that will, like the Mike Pinball Clemens, like, the Doug Flutie's, who will tell you just what the CFL is like. And there's a lot of great players and great talent. It's just a different game. That's all it is.
13: Yeah. Exactly. Yeah. Well, I'm glad to hear you say that.
8: Well, you know what? I might have to go ahead.
13: You're going to have to cut me off probably, but my dad used to take me down, watch Joe Theismann and, the old Argos teams, teams, right?
8: Yeah. Come on, Joe Theismann back in the day, Warren Moon, like you had people that were, elevated to the next level. But I think I have a Hall of Famer on my Rolodex that I can call up at any time. He might be doing dishes right now, but maybe I'll call my dad up. We'll talk about CFL one time. Appreciate you, John.
13: All right. Thank you. Thanks,
8: right,
13: Brad.
8: Have a good week. We're going to put you on hold, John. Don't go anywhere. But right now we do have a special thing going on. I mean, it's special that, Ozzy, this is your fourth week, or this is the, you've passed
15: something
8: a
15: like
8: month.
15: That. Yeah. Something like that.
8: I think you've passed your first official month with us. And I'm going to make fun of you because you look like the 1996 cover of a Backstreet Boys album, all in white right now, but it is your daughter, Ariana's birthday today, right?
15: It is 14 years old.
8: 14 years old, which is, listen, she's going to high school, going to grade 9 next year. So I figured what way, because all young kids, especially teenagers, love to be embarrassed by their dad at work. So let's bring her up on the phone. Do we have her, Santi? Ariana, are you there?
16: Hi.
8: What's going on? Nice to meet you for the first time. How are you?
16: I'm good. Thank you.
8: Okay. Well, are you ready to be embarrassed? Because I'm going to embarrass you and your dad right now.
16: Oh, yeah.
8: And just be like,
16: sure.
8: Happy birthday to you. Happy birthday to you. Happy birthday, dear Ariana. Happy birthday to you. Oh, 14 years old. Are you excited for your birthday today?
16: Yeah, I am.
8: Yeah. What'd you ask for your dad?
16: I asked for like a Funko Pop.
8: Yeah, what the heck is this Funko Pop stuff, Ariana? I had to Google it. I'm so old. I'm out of the game here.
16: It's basically like a collector's item, and it's like a bunch of different characters.
8: So what's your favorite characters then?
16: I wanted like this like superhero.
8: Okay.
16: From like an anime.
8: Okay, superhero anime, so I probably won't know it, but do you have anything else? I know you guys are going to what, like Barbie pop-up shop today too or something?
17: That's tomorrow. Today is the escape room.
8: Escape room?
17: Yeah.
8: Oh my God, Ariana, have you been to an escape room before?
16: I've been to one once, I think last year with my cousin.
8: Okay, well do me a favor. When you escape from the room, can you just lock your dad in there for me for like a long period of time and just scream from the outside, "You're not coming out!"
16: Sure.
8: Okay, well, I just want to tell you, we're very happy to have your dad here and very lucky to be able to call you and say happy birthday. And I can't wait to meet you.
16: Yeah, thank you so much.
8: You're like, get off the phone, old man. I got to go live my life. I'm 14. I'm living the dream. Ariana, happy birthday, love.
16: Thank you.
8: Okay, have a good rest of the day.
16: You too.
8: She's so cute.
17: Yeah, she's excited.
8: She's so cute.
17: Thanks for that. That's cute.
8: Oh, of course. What are you talking about? I mean, like, listen, when you're part of the family, you gotta respect and say happy birthday to the family. But I do have to ask a question because we're relatively the exact same age.
17: Yeah, go ahead.
8: What's it like to have a 14-year-old daughter?
17: I feel old. I feel old, bro.
8: But that's got to be crazy when you look at it, how fast it's gone. Or
17: yeah, man. I mean, like, I got 3 kids in high school now, so she was the baby. She's gone, so
8: that's insane. That's it. And, well, I don't mean to put a depressing note on it, but what, 3 or 4 more years before university?
17: And yeah, man, I think I'm going to retire after that. Like, once they're done out of school, I'm gone.
8: thank you for putting a term limit on your job. I just realized that one right now. When we come back, though, after the break, it's a mental health Monday. If that doesn't make you smile, saying hi to a 14-year-old on her birthday, little Ariana, this will, because Mental Health Monday is all about bringing your frown upside down. It's all about making you be in the best spot that you can be. And when we come back with Oren Ambate, after the break, we're going to get into topics only the doctor knows. Is it insane to me to think? No, it isn't. I'm not even going to say that as a teaser. It's insane that COVID and politics have separated relationships to the point where it's irreparable. It's happened to me. It's happened to other people. But do we reconcile these relationships, or just reconcile that we don't need those people anymore? When is it worth it to go back and rekindle a relationship? And when is it just time to walk away? It's no BS. I'm Brad Smith, and I'm walking straight to the bathroom right now. It's time to stream strong. We'll be back after this.
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29: Listening to No BS with Brad Smith.
8: I was seeing this post the other day, and her name was Kate Mulvey, and she writes for the Telegraph in the UK. And in it was a crazy side by side comparison of articles that she had written almost 4 years apart. One right after the COVID vaccine had rolled out, and she had written in the Telegraph that she had disinvited her unvaccinated friends from her parties, and then 4 years later. She wrote an article and it said, I'm 64, I'm so alone. And I didn't take into account what the Post was criticizing because I just thought to myself, well, how many relationships have we lost over political differences, over our, stances on how COVID was handled, whatever it might be. And so you got to talk on a Mental Health Monday to the man, the myth, the legend, Oren Amate, psychologist and author of the upcoming book, I Effed Up, I'm Sorry. What's going on?
30: Well, I swallowed a lung racing up here to be here on time. So the things I do for you, my friend, the things I do.
8: Hey, hill sprints in the middle of the morning. Why not? I mean, we all got to get in shape in some way, right? Mentally or physically.
30: Yeah.
8: When I saw this, Oren, I wanted to turn to you because it's been happening to me. A guy who I grew up with, he passed away, and his parents, God, they were like second parents to me growing up. They don't talk to me. They've blocked me on social medias because they think that I'm a right wing lunatic, which is hilarious to me. But when you look at just kind of my my example, which was this writer from the Telegraph who wrote 4 years ago, I've uninvited all of my unvaccinated people from my parties, and now I'm 64 and I'm very lonely 4 years apart. But at what cost did we sacrifice so many relationships just in the principle of what politics has done to us over the last 4 or 5 years? Specifically, I know so many people are going through it.
30: All right. So I'll answer your question with a question.
8: Yes, sir.
30: When I work with couples, okay, or a friendship, any kind of relationship, there are only a few things that make me say this is truly unworkable. Okay. What factor in the other person do you think is a trait where I can say you cannot work with this person? Like you cannot mend the relationship.
8: Politics or religion?
30: No. Those are topics to avoid.
8: If they hate each other.
30: Okay, well, that's more of a dynamic. Okay, I'm talking about traits, personality traits. So I'm going to tell you what they are.
8: Yeah.
30: Oh, okay. So one is the inability to take accountability.
8: Yeah.
30: Okay, which is why my whole book is written around that. And the second, and this is ironic, the people who are the first to say, you know, I won't deal with you because, you know, you're right wing, blah, blah, blah, COVID denier, et cetera. They are the ones who will label themselves as the most empathetic. All right. And the fact is, empathy is not, you know, feeling somebody's pain. That's emotional empathy. Empathy is the ability to take another person's perspective. And if someone is unable to do that, I say it's not workable. So the people who can't, you know, understand why somebody would be hesitant to, quote unquote, trust the science, or who would vote in a certain way, if they truly can't understand that, if they can't make exceptions, if they can't say live and let live, they are unworkable.
8: I completely agree. First of all, empathy described in one sentence better than anyone has ever said it before, better than a dictionary for a definition. And I think a lot of people get lost in that, right? They even when they think they're being empathetic, they're not actually putting themselves in someone else's shoes and seeing how they see it. But I see so many of these relationships and people are now saying, well, I was in the wrong. How do I rekindle it? Because something like politics or COVID or something of that nature, it draws a firm line in the sand. We remember where we are. Remember what that relationship felt like. And are those relationships, can they be reconciled?
30: Well, again, they should be able to be. If someone says, look, I'm taking accountability. I was wrong. I got this wrong and so on. I am sorry. I effed up. I'm sorry. And they're trying to mend the relationship. That is opening the door for you to say, yeah, let's try to make this work again. I might be a bit more cautious, but let's try it. And again, the person who can't say that, the one who won't take accountability, or if you're the person coming to them and saying, hey, I'm really sorry, whatever, and they can't say, you know what? Let's give it another shot. Unless it was an egregious transgression, most people, you know, can seek redemption. Most people should be able to mend the relationship or repair it. And if the person is not willing to do so, why would you want to be with that person in any capacity?
8: Yeah. And I see a lot of people, Orin, they fear for what their social interactions are going to be like moving forward in this climate. So like, how do you know, like, if you're one of those people that go out and you naturally like PR yourself, you put a protection on you, how do you know when you're in a safe spot to share your feelings if you're one of those people? Or how do you know when you have to pull back because of the environment?
30: Well, yeah, if you're worried that something you say may be verboten and it might, you know, have some negative social consequence, I always tell people, I got a lot of patients where I have to tell them, this is a safe space, my therapy. Even if you made the most ridiculous comments or whatever, you know, left wing, whatever, I would still be open to him because I'm very liberal myself, right? Yeah. I'm very open-minded, right? But they're still afraid, even in therapy, to share because they've had those consequences meted out to them. So what I say is you got to be cautious. You got to know the room. You don't say anything yet. You throw out a few almost neutral kinds of questions to gauge how open-minded they may be, you know, see if they're reactionary, test the waters a little bit. And if you're seeing, you know, that there's a reaction, that is an indicator that maybe this person may be somewhat toxic or maybe an overreactionist, then you might want to hold your tongue. And I've told many patients, I say, look, just don't get involved. Don't engage. Okay. You know what you know. And if the other person is indicating something totally different, you're not going to persuade them. You're not going to convince them to take your side. So why make yourself a social pariah? Step back, hold your tongue. And if you say no, but my values say I must speak out, I must be truth, whatever, fine. But I always tell everybody, every decision comes at a cost. I've made my views very publicly known and it comes at a cost because those are my values. I'm not afraid to lose friends or clients or, you know, colleagues. Right. But if you are, then you got to be more prudent.
8: Yeah, no, because there's all different types of people. How do you diffuse those in the moment? Say that you are in an open space and the conversation starts getting elevated and you just see no way of this actually kind of ending unless it escalates. How do you diffuse it in that moment and walk away with there being no harm, no foul?
30: Well, again, depending on the other person, right? I can only tell you what you should do. Yeah. I can't guarantee it's going to work because, again, if the other person is unworkable, right?
8: Okay. I like it.
30: So I just say, you know what? You say, you know what? This might not be the time or place. I respect you. I respect your opinions. I always tell people, you know what? I live the live and let live mantra. I just say that to them. I say, you know, let's just call it a day, or, you know, just, you know, I hate this expression. Let's agree to disagree. I know people, you know, say that. I just don't like that expression, but, you know, that kind of sentiment is what you've got to communicate. And let's just say, you know what? Let's just leave it right here, right now. You know, this is not the time or place. And that's it. And if they're reasonable, they're going to say, okay. If they're not reasonable, they're going to come after you. And then again, that's a red flag saying, do I really want to engage with this person? Because I know how it's going to turn out every single time now.
8: Yeah. And then it's not on you. Well, I'm sorry for the quick hit today, but thanks for joining us for Mental Health Monday. Now sprint down the hill back to wherever you were and be out of breath on the other side for your clients.
30: I was in the hospital. I was having my annual checkup for my heart, okay. And I came running back to you. But hey, I'll sprint halfway across the city for a quickie with Brad.
8: Oh, God. I actually had a person's... No, we won't get into that story. But Warren, what you have to realize is that the irony, if you're going to get your... like probably a general physical, make sure everything's good with you. And then next thing you know, let's test out the limitations or capabilities of what the doc said as I sprint up to go talk to Brad.
30: Yeah, well, hey, to make it even better, I had open heart surgery 8 years ago. So no, it's not a check. It's just to make sure I'm still alive. That's my thing.
8: And we're glad that you are.
30: One kidney and one kidney as well. But again, for you, look at you. I will kill myself.
8: Well, now let's not go that far. But for you, I will make sure that next time we don't have to do a quickie. But thank you so much for joining us right now on a Mental Health Monday.
30: Always a pleasure. Thanks, my friend.
8: There was so much innuendo on the back end of that conversation. I got to clip around there to find the worst part. But listen, when we come back after the break, we're going to want to stick around for this. Tomorrow night outside of Scotiabank Arena, former Team Canada powerlifter April Hutchinson is leading a rally before the Toronto Tempo game, starting with Sophie Cunningham and the fight, Sophie Cunningham and the fight to keep women's sports just female, women only in women's sports. She's been suspended for speaking the truth, and now she's taking that truth to the streets of Toronto. She joins us next to talk about this movement that's going across the country and how it's not actually anti-trans, it's just pro-women.
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1: It's pretty hard to be in a bad mood when Chumbawamba gets on. But, I mean, when have I heard this song as a lead-in in the last 10 years? Never. Happy Monday, everybody. Hope you had a great weekend. Whether you're listening live in Ontario or all across Canada on the iHeartRadio app, I appreciate you. You could be anywhere, but you're choosing to be here, and it's not lost on me. And especially as we talk about something that was talked about a lot last week. Obviously, the WNBA is having a internal identity crisis, not just on what's being called a cultural war by some in the media, mainly one of the halftime experts, and she will remain nameless, said that there's a culture war brewing. And you go, okay, well, if that's the one thing you're going to lead into while you're just getting people to watch your product, I'd advise against that. But it's also now led into a debate on what a woman is. This is where the debate's gone to this level, where the WNBA, who has a W in front of NBA that stands for women, is now debating what is a woman. And this led to a meeting that happened last week where the commissioner and the powers that be in the league sat down, tried to come to a discussion on what the terms would be to see what they would define as a woman. And they said they needed more time. And in the, I want to say idiocy of that, because that's how I feel about it, but in the, okay, idiocy of that, we've now led to these rallies that are being held at games all across the WNBA, because Sophie Cunningham of the Indiana Fever has stood up and said that everybody's welcome at my table, trans people included, and trans life exist and matter, but they shouldn't be able to play in women's sports, and it should just be XX versus XY. Like, it should be completely separated. It should be completely separated. And so I had to bring on April Hutchinson. She's a former three-time Team Canada powerlifter, but also someone who's spoken up against this happening in powerlifting. She got, criticized, suspended. Am I right in saying that you got suspended, April, or weren't allowed to compete?
2: Yes, I got a 2-year suspension for speaking out.
1: Right. And so now this comes, you're joining what you believe is a good cause to support young women and women only in women's sports. And how did this manifest in becoming something that's going to happen tomorrow before the Toronto rally? And just to point this out, that these are not anti-trans rallies. These are just rallies supporting women in women's sports.
2: No, exactly. I mean, whenever a female athlete speaks out, we definitely gather around her and support her. Like right now, I've been probably the only female Canadian athlete that has been speaking out. So Sophie's now coming to Toronto. So we definitely want to, have a little pep rally, positive. And we're calling this more like a pep rally, a positive. We love you, Sophie. Thank you so much for, it's not called a protest or anything like that. It's basically, like you said, it's not anti-trans. It's basically supporting women who speak up. It's pro-fairness, it's pro-safety. Those are the keys, right? So, we're just so happy that she used her voice. She's all over the media. That's exactly what we need. So here we have Canada, where we don't have news sources that report on this. We have the CBC. Well, they're not going to report on anything like this. Thank God we have Rebel News. We have Juno News, sources like that report the common sense, the reality issues. But when we have something like this happen in the States, we have to explode it. We have to have coverage. So, I mean, the only thing that we're organizing, I mean, there might be other people organizing other little pep rallies there. We don't know. And we obviously cannot control who's going to attend. So, it's just going to be a great positive hour and a half before the game. The tip-off is at 7 p.m. And I'm excited to watch Toronto Temple play. I love that team. And we're there to support both teams.
1: Yeah. And, these have been picking up, like I was saying, all over stadiums across, because Sophie Cunningham was getting booed every time she was stepping on the floor. Now, that was in conjunction with these pep rallies or people, coming out to support this women only in women's sports, which I can't believe we're talking about this as a real topic. Like, we have to break down why we're talking about it. But you've been through this. And the argument that I have is that the media and people who are promoting these pep rallies or gatherings as something that's anything but promoting women and women's sports, they've never played women's sports at any level, let alone high level. And they wouldn't know what it means to have your spot taken, let alone by somebody who's better than you, but then by somebody who is not of the same sex. Like, they have no understanding of that. You've been through that. So what is your message when you see this happening and you're not standing by? Like, and I mean that, yeah, you're so not just standing by, you're there on the ground.
2: Well, yeah, just to give the, the listeners some context, I actually trained during COVID before my first international competition. So I trained in my friend's garage for 2 years because everything was shut down. So, I mean, I was pretty strong when I came out and I did my first national competition. I went to Worlds. I actually set the North American deadlift record. So, I mean, when this, and I'm going to say man, came out, because there's no biological men, there's no different types of men, there's just men that come out and come into the women's category. I mean, he came out and lifted a 578-pound deadlift.
1: So in context, though, how much is that more than the person who came second? Well,
2: he still holds the women's record in Alberta today, which will never be broken. And as you know, so I got suspended for speaking out about that on TV, on my own free time and my own free will, mind you, and I got suspended for that. But I mean, no woman will ever break that record. Women train very, very hard. Athletes also get we have more depression. We have more, like, it's a very hard, we can't even take substances. Like, my federation was a tested federation. So every year I go through a test. I can't take anything. I mean, back in the day, even caffeine was banned. You could only take a certain level, but they allow men to come into our category. And so, I'm over 50 now. So if I wanted to take like estrogen therapy or anything like that to help me get through menopause, I actually have to get permission by my federation before I do that. But then they just let a man walk into my women's category and compete. No questions asked. Any man could walk in and say, hey, you know what? I feel like a female today. And they let them right into the women's category. That's the same with a lot of the federations right now. I do believe that's the same with the women's hockey. That's the same with Pickleball Canada. That's the same with a lot of federations. So make sure, women athletes out there, check the organizations, check the federation policies before you sign up for any sport, because all that training that you're doing could just be taken away by a man on the podium.
1: Yeah, okay, let's leave it there. We're going to come back after the break and talk about this, because it's become a huge issue. As if we didn't think that we needed another one to talk about, the WNBA has really put a spotlight on having this conversation. And I'm almost glad that they did, because that W that stands in front of NBA did mean something for a long time. Now the fact that it's in question leaves me to go, where are we right now? And what is this doing to young women? No one's asking that. Everyone is directing the outrage at the people bringing up the questions, right? Whichever side you're on, but no one's talking about the young girls who are looking up at this sport and these sports that are emerging and saying what's happening to them while they're seeing this dialogue. We'll talk with April Hutchinson after the break. More, former three-time Team Canada powerlifting member.
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1: Now, my guest was suspended from the Canadian Powerlifting Union after speaking out about a male competing in women's categories. Now she's leading an advocacy group, or what we're calling a group of people going down to have a pep rally at the Toronto Temple game tomorrow night. And if you've heard about these pep rallies happening all around the United States and Canada right now, which are people coming out to support women only in women's sport as a kind of kickback at the WNBA for not supporting Sophie Cunningham, who has come out and said that she supports all lives in every walk of life and everyone's accepted at her table except that women should only play in women's sports in 2026. I can't believe I'm talking about this. Being, you know, a high level athlete myself, I think the conversation is absolutely ridiculous, but here we are right now. And I guess I just have to say to that, like, April, when you look at this right now, the WNBA, where it is, the pep rally that you're going to have that promotes women only in women's sports, why did this become a conversation? Like, how did this spark? Why was this let in the first place without there being guardrails around it and more attention brought to this being something that could happen in the future?
2: Well, I mean, I think it's just been a progression, and like it's been, I mean, there has been transgenders in sports long, long, long time ago.
1: Yeah.
2: It's been happening. I mean, especially in, you know, in take track and field. So, I mean, it just has been happening. It's just been who are the ones that are speaking up? And that's what's happened. And this is why, for example, we are having these rallies. It's because we want to encourage people more and more so to keep speaking up. For example, like I was on a show the other day and I said, you know, I might be the only Canadian athlete right now speaking up because of my experience, but I will tell you, would I do it again? Yes. And there's great benefits to speaking up. People might think, oh, well, you know, and I do know that the Canadian Powerlifting Union probably used me as an example. This was back in 2023. Would they do that right now? In 2026, would they suspend me right now? Probably not. But back then, everything was just so captured in 2023. You know what I mean? But since my suspension, I got worldwide recognition. I actually gained sponsors. And this is what I want the listeners to know. Because I had integrity and because I used my voice and I did the right thing and I would never back down and I would do it all over again, great benefits become of that. I'm actually looked at as a Canadian hero now because I use my voice. I actually travel across Canada and I tell my speech and I tell people,

0: wrote a story and they would say, well, April Hutchinson, you're doing more damage and creating transphobia rather than helping little girls by doing these pep rallies. What would you say to them?
1: Well, I put it this way. When I got suspended and my 2-year suspension came up, and I could have very well just gone back and competed.
0: Yeah.
1: But I did not, because they didn't change their policies. So that kind of shows where my heart is and where my integrity lies, right? So no, like my love is for sports. Sports got me through my life. Sports helped me get through my alcoholism. Like, I would be surely dead today. I'm a recovering alcoholic. I would have died if I didn't have sports help me get through my rehab. I played sports since I was 5 years old. So I'm doing this. I may not have daughters, but I'm doing this for my nieces. I'm doing this because this has to start at the grassroots level. If little girls start competing against little boys, they will never keep competing, because they're going to keep losing and losing and losing against these little boys. And then that will be the end of it. They're not going to want to continue to play sports. So this is why we have to take a stand now. We need to educate our kids about the differences between boys and girls. There's a reason why there's a male and female birth chart. Exactly, because boys are different than girls. And if the end of, if all these federations are confused to what a woman is, then you better start cheek swabbing everyone, because that's pretty sad. You know, let's check for these. It's pretty sad. This is why I wore my woman t-shirt today, because we're going to have to start cheek swabbing. Looks like the tennis organizations are now going to be doing cheek swabbing as well. So if you can't define a woman like the UK has, then get out the cheek swabs, because it's all about chromosomes. Like, woman is not a testosterone level. Woman is not a dress that you can just put on or some rouge and lipstick. We are more than that. So
0: does it piss you off that we're still having a conversation as of 2026 when a WNBA commissioner comes out and meets with the heads of, you know, the powers that be in the WNBA, and they leave a room after talking and they can't define what a woman is for their league? Because I feel like that's not only disrespectful to the current players, but the women who were in that league for the 30 plus years previous, all the little girls who are watching in the stands, who are looking up to them for direction. Because while this loud conversation goes about biological men playing in women's sports, to your point, the reason you're having these pep rallies is the young kids are watching this happen in real time. And are they even getting explained what's happening?
1: I can't believe that a woman can't define what a woman is. Like, and it's not only disrespectful to the players, it's disrespectful to the sport and sports in general. And it's to anyone that watches it, and to little girls. It's respectful on so many levels.
0: So when you go to do these pep rallies, like you have tomorrow before the game here at the Toronto Temple, like, what is the message that people are coming to you with? Not the one you're giving out, but what are they saying when they're seeing people support this XXXY movement?
1: Well, I'll tell you, you know, since I've used my voice, the best messages, and I'm sure like Riley Gaines is one of my good friends. All these women that speak up, I'm sure, I mean, I still get recognized even in London where I live, like walking down the street. I was at Starbucks the other day, and I'm sure this will be the same message that I get tomorrow when I'm outside the arena, is someone's going to come up to me and say, hey, you're April Hutchinson. Thank you so much for standing up for my little girls, because, you know, they play soccer or they play this and that, whatever sport it is. And, you know, this all is going to be affecting their future in sports.
0: Is it more moms or dads that come up to you?
1: Actually, more moms, but dads have definitely approached me. And a lot of them will be like, oh, thank you so much. And, you know, if I ever see a man go into the locker room with my little girls, I call them out. I would definitely say something. And, like, you know, they do say stuff. And a lot of men actually write me, too, like, behind the scenes. And they're like, oh, thank you for standing up for my little girls.
0: Yeah.
1: I get a lot of support from both sides, or from both sexes.
0: The first person who stands up usually takes the most fire, and it's whether you can deal with that and get through it. And good for you for doing that and for standing up for your sport specifically, because you took the brunt of it, right? You could have gone back, but you kept your word and you kept to your morals and values. And so just tell everybody quickly about tomorrow again, one more time.
1: Yeah, so tomorrow there'll be there'll be ladies from the COSBAR group. They fight for sex-based rights, for like, they're the ones that are like doing the keep men out of prisons and space.

0: places. And actually, there's people flying in from Alberta, from Women and Girls Alberta.
1: And it
0: There's myself.
1: starts at
0: And they,
1: what time?
0: it's 5:30 p.m.
1: 5:30 p.m.
0: outside of Scotiabank at Jurassic Park, which is kind of right outside Union Station in front of the arena. So bring your t-shirts, bring your signs. It's going to be a very peaceful, positive, joyous kind of pep rally for Sophie.
1: And inclusive, rather, regardless of what people are saying, is going to be exclusive. It is for everybody.
0: It's definitely for everyone. Yes, make that that's a very important message.
1: Yes, April Hutchinson, thanks for joining me last minute. I appreciate you.
0: Thank you so much. Nice to see you again.
1: You too. Okay, when we come back after the break, we'll reset the 11 o'clock hour and talk about the 2-day trade deadline. Tariffs 50% coming. What does this mean for us right now? It's No BS. I'm Brad Smith.
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21: From the National Newsroom of the Canadian Press, I'm Hannah Stolz. United States President Donald Trump says the U.S. and Canada have reached a last-minute deal to delay 50% U.S. tariffs on $20 billion worth of Canadian imports. The president says on social media that the duties were delayed because Canada and the U.S., subject to the finalization of documents, have a deal. Prime Minister Mark Carney spoke with Trump on the phone today for the second time in as many days, but his office gave no details on what was said. Two Canadian Sikh activists have received duty-to-warn letters from police warning them of threats against their lives. The documents obtained by the Canadian Press show that Inderjeet Singh Gosal of Caledon, Ontario, and Manajan Singh from Abbotsford, BC, face credible and imminent threats, but no further details were provided. Gosal, who is Sikh for Justice's lead organization of non-binding referendums for an independent Sikh state within India, says he's also been offered witness protection, but has turned it down.
22: You know, the threats are going to come. I know what I signed up for. And that being said, me going into hiding and witness protection is not something, it's not something that would work, and nor would, it wouldn't abide by what I stand for, and running and hiding is not what I do.
21: The previous lead organizer of the votes, Hardeep Singh Nijjar, was gunned down in Surrey, BC in June 2023. The owners of the Gold Rush-era Alexandra Lodge in southwestern BC are celebrating news that the landmark is still standing. The BC Wildfire Service says the edge of a wildfire has passed by the lodge. It was built in 1863 and then refurbished a century ago. Ontario Provincial Police say they've uncovered a third set of human remains belonging to a missing person at a property southwest of Ottawa. Officers say that earlier this month, they found the remains of Lawrence Bertram, a man from Smith Falls who disappeared in 2022 at the age of 42. Police say the cause of his death is still unclear. Searches of the property on Kelly Jordan Road led to finding the remains of Robbie Thompson in October of 2025, then Robert Lambert in July. Officials say four people were later arrested in Thompson's death, but the other two are still being investigated.
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24: What are you looking at, Mama?
21: Justin Trudeau and Katy Perry are back in Montreal, dancing in the aisle of a hardware store. Trudeau's son Xavier posted the video on his Instagram account. In it, the former prime minister is seen wearing sunglasses, jeans, and a white t-shirt, dancing with a plunger as his son's music plays in the Home Hardware in downtown Montreal. Perry, who seems to be filming, is seen headbanging and jumping. Xavier Trudeau has been releasing music under the artist name Zav. This is not the first time his father is featured in promotional videos for his songs. This is the Canadian Press. In sports, the visiting Toronto Blue Jays whipped the AL East leading Tampa Bay Rays 10-5 to open a three-game series in Florida. The Jays, who posted deuces in four of the first five innings, outhit the Rays 17-13. Kelsey Mitchell led all scorers with 29 points as the visiting Indiana Fever held on for a 101-95 WNBA win over the Toronto Tempo. The Tempo have lost 11 games in a row. The Fever won their fifth in a row. The back injury that prevented Félix Auger-Aliassime from competing in the National Bank Open in Montreal earlier this month appears to be healing nicely. The 26-year-old Montreal tennis star advanced to the round of 16 at the Cincinnati Open after defeating Juan Manuel Cerúndolo of Argentina. And Norway's Soccer Federation president accuses FIFA of using fear tactics after the removal of a senior official who opposed FIFA leader Gianni Infantino's World Cup sell-off plan. From the Canadian Press, I'm Hannah Stolz.

0: shall we? On a happy Monday. Hope you had the greatest weekend ever. And if you're listening now live across Ontario on the radio, I appreciate you. On the iHeartRadio app across Canada, you could be anywhere, but you're choosing to be here. And I appreciate that. Not lost on me. And just thank you to all the people who have gone over on YouTube, searched out No BS with Brad Smith, seen our new YouTube page, dropped into the subscribe so that they can see all of the moving pictures, the pretty moving pictures that we're putting up here now. Because I got to prove to my mother before I turn 43, which is a month and a half away, that I don't have a face for radio, Mom. I promise. Your little baby's still cute. I want to thank all the people who joined the AMA this weekend. We gave out a Zoom link to the people who donated for the Food Banks Canada. Ask me anything with me. We just did it Saturday at 2 p.m. Got about 20 people on. We had a great discussion. And I wish I knew how to do those things better. To make sure that they're more like formatted, but just to listen to the listeners that we have and to thank them for donating, gosh, to Food Banks Canada, which, you know, in this economy right now, every dollar's tight and it means a lot. So I want to thank those people for the time that they shared with me. And it's just nice to get to talk to the people who actually pay attention to your program, see what they like, what they don't like, the guests they love. Oh my God, if every single person didn't stand up and go, "You're repeat guests." How many people said, "Dr. Eric Cam and Michelle Ferreri, if you can have them on all the time." And I said, "I know, I'm trying to get them in a way so that they just don't take my job," which they could easily, let's be honest. But if you are going to go over to YouTube, type in No BS with Brad Smith to look at the YouTube clip. We just dropped Eva Hoft. She is a former model who from the outside looked like everything was great in her life. Got beautiful, young, successful, traveling the world, booking jobs. But she said on the inside, her body and her mind were destroyed. And she had to go on her own journey to learn how to take better care of herself. And she said it started in such a hard process, but as she did more and more research, the evidence became more simple to her. And this is what she was talking about on my show, talking about your gut, how important it is. The stuff that you put in your body will reset your gut and your system. And here are just a couple little tidbits from her.
1: Consistent stress in your life, no matter what the source is, right? Maybe you're going through a breakup. Maybe you're working too much. Maybe a stressor could be like you're living in an environment with toxic mold or air pollutants, right? All those things add stress. And so just taking off the toxic load of the body and the stress of the body usually really eases things. And so this is part of why, like, I love in the beginning phase of every single protocol to just work on the gut in the sense of, you know, taking things that support the gut lining, such as slippery elm. Aloe vera is awesome. Licorice can be helpful for some people. I also really love just adding more fiber, right? But not in the form of like raw smoothies and salads, but actually like pressure cooking or steaming your vegetables and slowly increasing the fiber intake, not just overnight, because the microbiome needs to adapt to that.
0: You want to get better gut health? Just go check out Eva Hoft on my YouTube account and subscribe, like all that stupid stuff that the kids are saying. But like a personally sad thing to hear about today, which is that Hayden Panettiere. I call her Panettiere. Everyone calls her Panettiere. I grew up in that age. If you don't know who this person is, that she was kind of side by side growing as this phenomenal star. She was a child actress. Her first commercial, this should have been red flags at day one, was at 10 months old. But she made her first big Hollywood splash as the daughter of Coach Yost in Remember the Titans with Denzel Washington, among other things. A great movie, a great football movie, a great Disney movie, a great everything movie. But clip 19, Santi, this was Hayden Panettiere, I believe is like a 9-year-old in Remember the Titans going toe-to-toe with Denzel Washington.
2: That beer's getting better, I'll admit that. But you're still weak on the left side.
3: We're not weak on the left side, we just gotta work harder on the left side, that's all.
2: It's not the problem.
3: What is the problem?
2: I think it is, but it ain't. It's
3: well,
2: your
3: tell me what the problem. It's not. It's a run anyway. It's not a pass. The veer is a run,
4: all
3: not a pass.
4: All right, you two. That's enough of that. Cheryl, don't you want to play with Nikki?
2: I hate playing with dolls. I'm not playing. I'm accessorized.
3: Yeah, why don't you go accessorize? Don't you want to go accessorize with me?
0: I always remember where I was when I saw that movie for the first time, but Hayden Panettiere came out with a memoir just about a year ago. It was called This Is Me, A Reckoning. And she had a very traumatic life, right? We're not talking about the time that she starred on Heroes in 2008. And that time, it was one of the biggest shows ever to come out during the new superhero genre. We're not talking about Nashville, which he was on for 5 or 6 seasons. I Love You, Beth Cooper, Scream 4, Scream 5. Obviously, Remember the Titans. She was just an it girl growing up, but she had a very tumultuous life. Like, she openly talks about the fact that she's been addicted to drugs and alcohol and opioids. She's been through immense amount of trauma, sexual trauma as well. She's been to rehab during, you know, motherhood. As soon as she had her baby, she had crippling postpartum depression. She went on actually to talk about postpartum depression on Michael and Kelly at the time, Michael Strahan and Kelly Ripa, when that show was airing with Michael Strahan before he went to Good Morning America. She went on to talk about her postpartum depression, and famously Neutrogena dropped her as an ad sponsor or client right after that. It wasn't a good branding for her. They didn't want her to go out and talk about her own mental health. She talks openly about, you know, being in, on a boat in situations. Being on a boat in a situation in Hollywood when she was 18 years old, where someone who she trusted, a female high up executive that she had trusted her whole career, had just put her in a place with a very famous celebrity man on a boat for him to do whatever he would with her. Like, this girl was a child actress to the core when you look at the crazy life that she went through. And even though she went through it and she wrote this book, she has a young daughter with a former world heavyweight champion boxer, Vladimir Klitschko. Like she still, as of what, 5 months ago when she was on tour, she had this clip that was out on Jay Shetty's podcast, and it gave people hope. Just listen to her words.
5: I finally feel like I have shaken off all of this darkness and this negativity. And that means that I've closed one door and another door is opened, and I can feel it opened, and I can feel all the possibility, all the possibilities, all the exciting possibilities that I feel like I have a lot more life to live.
0: It's devastating when you hear that, right? That you have a lot more life to live. But a larger conversation has to be had about childhood actors. Like, there's more correlation to how they flame out and fizzle and deal with things that you can't even understand. 10 months old, she's in commercials. She's a young child in a Disney movie starring with Denzel Washington. She grows up in this world that doesn't exist to anybody who's been in that system. And then they're told to acclimatize to it. Acclimatize to being a real person while you don't have real experiences. She talks about postpartum depression, and largely, in fact, probably because you're trying to attach to a young child and you're seeing yourself in that young child. God, when she had that baby 10 months later, she was like, well, I was a working kid at that time. It's devastating to hear what she's gone through. And then for Hollywood to put this grooming grip on her. And she speaks openly about it, right? Calling it like difficult and ugly parts of her experiences. She didn't package stuff up neatly. And she tried to do the best she can, because famously, I think it was 2015, I could be wrong, but famously she had to give up custody of her child while she was going to rehab because her depression had got so bad that her addiction had taken her over. And to see that clip, or to hear that clip of her, you know, just mere months ago, saying that she had a lot more to live for, and then for this to happen. Now, there hasn't been a disclosed, reason or report as to why she has passed away, but there supposedly was an incident with the cops that led up to this. And we're just going to wait to find out about it. But it's a shame to see a 36-year-old who everybody from the outside would go, you've got everything, come out to the world and say, I've struggled through everything, regardless of what you think about me and what you've seen from the outside, and then end up like this. So just, rest in peace and God love Hayden Panettiere. 36 years old, had her whole life in front of her and a beautiful career and nostalgic memories to leave behind her. But she also leaves a young daughter to grow up in this world without her mom. So that's just terribly sad. Okay, let's get to this. I didn't want to end on that because I want to end on a good note on all terms. But this weekend, I did something I don't normally do, which is it's Saturday night. You've got time off. It's like, okay, let's get a movie. Let's go to the Apple store. Let's see what $24 can get us now. That'll probably be deleted from my movie inbox in a couple of years, and they won't even tell me. But have you heard the trailer for The Invite? Have you seen this?
6: I haven't seen that trailer.
0: So this is Seth Rogen
6: and
0: Olivia Wilde, And Olivia Wilde, I mean, famous from a lot of things besides being one of the most beautiful people to ever walk the earth, but she's been in The Change-Up. She's been in A Vigilante. Someone's going to laugh at that home. A Vigilante, which was great. But this is her first ever directorial debut. And it's just four people in a house. And it's Seth Rogen, Olivia Wilde, Edward Norton, and Penelope Cruz. So on one side, you've got comedy gold in Seth Rogen. You've got Olivia Wilde, who's a great actor. And then you've got Oscar-nominated people, maybe even Oscar winner. I might be wrong. I think Ed Norton or Penelope won an Oscar. In one room with one of the craziest situations ever, the trailer hooked me into the point where I was like, I gotta watch this. I clicked at it. Here's a little trailer before I give you a little bit brief rundown.
6: We feel a very strong connection with you guys.
7: That is so nice. Thank you.
8: Yeah.
7: Oh, say thank you, Joe.
8: Thank you. Very flattering.
0: Okay, stay with me before you get mad that I'm even bringing up that this is a good movie, because Edward Norton and Penelope Cruz's character show up as friends or neighbors in the building that they've never gotten in touch with. So they come over for dinner one night. They're just going to meet up. They're going to be, you know, condo friends, I guess, or apartment friends. But then Edward Norton and Penelope Cruz pull the pineapple out of their backpack and put it on the front porch. And if you don't know what that means, it's about swingers. Couples who add other couples. Now, this doesn't get salacious, and, you know, I won't terrify the whole thing for you or ruin it. But all I'm saying is that the dialogue in this movie between Seth Rogen, Olivia Wilde, Ed Norton, and Penelope Cruz was an hour and 30 minutes of some of the best written stuff I've seen in years. Do you know how hard it is? It's like Castaway or Hail Mary with Ryan Gosling. Do you know how hard it is to have four people on camera, one set, nothing else, and just have it be the most watchable thing? And God, Edward Norton is phenomenal.
9: It's like a stage play, all one location kind of thing.
0: I said to my girlfriend, I said, there's no chance that this wasn't a screen adaptation of a playwriter's, you know.
9: Yeah, I just seen the trailer. It looks like it's like one shot. In the house,
0: if
9: in and out.
0: Like, listen, wait for this one to come down in price or go to streamers. But if you haven't seen this movie, it's going to make you change your mind about Seth Rogen being an actor. It's going to make you love Edward Norton possibly any more than you could already. And I'm telling you, the dynamic, it was funny. It was awkward. It was just a Saturday night movie where you're like, oh, man. You know when you buy $24 on Apple and then you watch the movie, you're like, why the did I buy this?
9: I don't think I ever bought a movie from
0: Okay,
9: Apple.
0: I'm screwed. You don't want to know how many I have.
9: It's okay. Good collection.
0: Guess how many I have.
9: 200?
0: No.
9: Lesser?
0: More.
9: 1,000?
0: No, not that much. 410. I went through a phase.
9: Classics?
0: I went through a phase where I was just pushing buy on everything when it would come out, not realizing it was going to go to streamers in a week from then. But I'm telling you, if you have time, just watch the trailer. Tell me if I'm wrong. At Brad C. Smith, always shoot at me. And last but not least, before we get out of here, producer Ozzy, he's been with us officially a month today, but it is his 14-year-old daughter, Ariana's birthday today. So we want to give a big happy birthday out there to Ariana turning 14. She asked her dad for some Funk Me Pro. What is it?
9: Funko Pop.
0: It's like anime collectibles.
9: Yeah, they have like Marvel. They do a lot. It's okay. Cool.
0: It's really,
9: should get you your own Funko Pop.
0: No, it's
9: like, we'll make you.
0: I didn't even know that Funko Pop was a thing. It didn't hit the plus 40 demographic. Maybe this is my moment. I'm just too old. But I'm not too old to talk about what's going on in the trade situation with Canada. And one of the best guys to talk about it is one of the guys who's been leading the charge on having discussions on such a high level when talking about our relationship with the United States. It's the food professor, Sylvain Charlebois. God, we know more about the Gordie Howe Bridge. We'll never forget that bridge. That was mostly because Sylvain Charlebois was having those conversations. Our food inflation is the highest in the G7. But with these 2 days, we're just 2 days away from tariffs hitting. 50% blanket on a bunch of items. How will this affect your food? And what does he know? Because he's in the mix now. He's in the political know. What does he know about this negotiation that maybe we don't? Because there's rumors are that this thing might not happen. But that's the thing. It's all speculation. It's all PR. You never know if they're just trying to win political points. It's no BS. I'm Brad Smith. Not trying to win any of them. Just asking you to come back on the other side of the break.
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0: Oh, happy Monday, everybody. You know what? Canada produces more food than it eats, yet we're getting more vulnerable by the day. 3 out of 4 of every dollar that is now invested in our food processing sector comes from foreign sources. Joining us is the man who sounds the alarm on a lot of things when it comes to food. He's also sounded into my head that I will know the name Gordie Howe Bridge more than I will ever for the rest of my life, because he was largely in part of bringing those topics to the national level. But no, food is his, food is where the empirics lie. I'll put it that way. Dr. Sylvain Charlebois, better known as the food professor, is here with me. Sly, what's going on?
29: Oh, well, things are great. I'm in Montreal enjoying the nice weather. And yeah, absolutely. It's been a great weekend, and looking forward to the start of a new semester in a couple of weeks.
0: Oh, God, yeah. That must be exciting. And also, too, to step outside of Montreal and have everyone go, hey, Sylvain, qu'est-ce qui se passe? Qu'est-ce qui se
29: Exactly.
0: Hey, yeah, mon gars.
29: And the food here is just unbeatable.
0: Oh,
29: it's
0: God.
29: Just great.
0: Let's be honest.
29: Yeah.
0: The best restaurants in Canada are in the Old Port Old Montreal. Listen, you know more than most people, not only about the what's going on in the agri sector when we look at what's going on in 2 days, 50% blanket tariffs on a bunch of different items. First and foremost, let's get to the food. We'll leave the rest for after. How is this going to affect it? What are you hearing, if anything, outside of what we're hearing about the negotiations? But say the inevitable happens and Donald Trump does go, well, it's time to put the tariffs on you. What happens to Canada? What does it even look like?
29: Yeah, so of course I look at the agri-food sector, and the one sector that is going to be impacted the most as of Wednesday, should the 50% tariffs are in force, it will be Ontario. Actually, 9.3% of Ontario's agri-food sector will be impacted by the 50%. So what does that include? Dairy? Not a whole lot of dairy, but some dairy products are exported to the U.S. Alcohol as well. I mean, the wine industry in Canada, in Ontario and specifically, is very important. And honey is also going to be impacted. We haven't talked much about honey, but honey is actually in scope of the 50% being announced by the White House. So overall,
0: we got to stop on honey there for a second. You're taking when I'm dieting, Sly, and saying the only raw sugar that I eat when I'm dieting, it's going to be tariffed.
29: Yeah, it's going to be, well, going into the U.S. So does it mean that you'll get cheaper honey here? I don't think so. But I mean, we're talking, it's a significant amount. I'd say right now, if you look at all provinces in ag, Ontario's number one, BC's number two, and number three is actually Nova Scotia along with Quebec. So I mean, I know that President Trump is at fault on a lot of things. But he's not an idiot when it comes to trades. Like, he understands how to hit hard and impact a country. And when you look at the entire Canadian landscape, he's very strategic. So he's hitting really big provinces where the ag industry is very significant.
0: Yeah, when I looked at the blanket tariffs coverage, because you were talking about the agri-food sector, BC, Ontario, Quebec, that's who really gets hit if this trade deadline falls through and 50% tariffs are, and that's on everything. When you look at the percentages, BC is actually the most affected province if this thing falls down. But when we're talking about food and how it affects our daily life, people right now, I think, are finally on all aspects. If they weren't seeing it before, they're seeing it now. When you're going out there and the limited amount of, you know, groceries, the two bags you take home are adding up to $100. What would you say, like, is it a dereliction of duty what we've done here on how we've treated the food? Because as we're talking about our wins, the one huge loss has got to be that we have the highest food inflation in the G7, and it's been sparked. And, you know, it seems to be going out of the radar of mainstream media, and you're the only one presenting it. But how bad has our food situation become over the time since Mark Carney's taken over as prime minister?
29: It's not great. Again, we got some new inflation data this morning for July, and the food inflation rate at the grocery store is still higher than the headline inflation rate. It's been 18 months, Brad. And how long has Mark Carney been prime minister? 18 months. So we've never seen food inflation being below general inflation since he's been in power. And so obviously there's something wrong. Every month there's always a product that takes over as a driver. And so there was meat. Now there's frozen. Chicken is going to be back for September probably. So there's lots going on. And I can't say that right now retail prices are under control, unfortunately.
0: Okay, let's take a break right there because, you know, we've talked about it before and a lot of people talk about supply management. One of those words that goes away, out into the ether and doesn't get explained. But I want to talk about what the frustration level is, because dairy is being treated as a very, very, very sacred item in Canada right now. And I'm going to come at this from a I know nothing perspective, because I don't actually know that much on this. Should it be protected to the level that it is? And why is this such a contentious issue? And why is this the one that people are screaming up south of the border that might be the thing that is the you know, the arrow through Achilles heel, if you would put it that way. Let's find out after the break, though, with Sylvain Charlebois, the food professor. What is there a light at the end of the tunnel here, or is 2 days looking pretty gray away from us?
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4: Yeah, we're only 2 days away from the August 19th deadline of Trump's 50% blanket tariffs coming on a lot of stuff in Canada. And right now, the conversation is muddled with what is going on. We're hearing leaks of there may be contentiousness between the negotiators, that Canada might not have an appetite for what is being put down on the table, even though we should have an appetite for anything right now just to get a trade deal. That's my opinion. But when I talk about food and anything to deal with what we're going through at the grocery store, what we're going through when we're actually looking at our bills at the end of the month and tallying up our grocery totals, it's absolutely incredible right now how far it's gone. And you want to know how incredible? The food professor, Sylvain Charlebois, is joining me right now. And he just tweeted about the recent update, which is Canada's longest streak of grocery inflation above headline inflation. We are in the seventh longest streak in 50 years. He joins me right now. Sylvain, when you see that food inflation has, as you put, eased to 3% in July, when you look at the 18 months of Mark Carney, what's one thing that he's done that has produced or hasn't done that has produced the highest food inflation in the G7 and these terrible statistics?
5: Well, it's hard to pinpoint one thing. Yeah. It's just, I'm thinking more about things that he could have done that he hasn't done. For example, let's talk about chicken. Chicken prices. Chicken is actually supply managed, and chicken farmers of Canada have actually failed to produce enough chicken for the Canadian market. So we're importing more chicken from elsewhere. I would argue that perhaps the ag minister, along with the Minister of International Affairs or Global Affairs, could have actually triggered a measure allowing more chicken to come in for a while until chicken farmers are able to recalibrate quotas and produce more for the game market. Because the poultry prices are pretty significant because it is the one piece of meat that many Canadians rely on.
4: God, yes.
5: To make sure that the meat counter remains affordable. Beef is something else, and pork is very cyclical. But chicken, we have supply management basically to make sure that prices are stable. But they've been anything but stable, which is a bit of a disappointment.
4: What's the easiest eye-level way to break down what supply management is?
5: You basically have three layers. One, you have quotas managed by provinces. So we produce what we need with quotas, essentially, for eggs, poultry, and dairy. Two, you have systems in place, mechanisms in place to set fair prices for farmers. So in dairy, we have the Canadian Dairy Commission in Ottawa, which is a crown corporation owned by all Canadians. But every year they basically assess how much it costs to produce milk, and farmers are paid reasonably and accordingly based on calculations used by the Canadian Dairy Commission. So same thing for chicken, same thing for eggs. And three, you have high tariffs on imports, protecting the Canadian market. And that's why most of the chicken eaten in Canada, eggs, and dairy, it's all produced domestically in Canada. So that's how supply management works. It's a highly protectionist mechanism policy allowing to keep prices as stable as possible. But of course, when you compare say, chicken prices with the U.S. or some dairy products with the U.S. or even eggs at times, you can see that sometimes things are much more expensive here than elsewhere. Now, there's a bit of a social contract here between Canadians and the industry. You may suggest, well, we have stable prices in Canada. They're sometimes higher, but at least they're stable, because in the U.S. it really fluctuates. Yeah. But we are expecting the government to do whatever it can do to make sure that prices remain as stable as possible. But it hasn't been the case with poultry.
4: Okay, but I haven't heard about the I want to try to put it. I was going to say cartel, but I can say that. I haven't heard about the poultry cartel. I haven't heard about the egg cartel. All I've heard about is this dairy cartel, or supply management, as we're calling it, causing the most confusion, causing the most impediments to maybe having a solidified trade deal with the United States. So why is it that dairy gets the fundamental, why did they get the front log line? Why did they get the headline? And why is dairy so important and supply management to dairy so important?
5: Yeah, for a couple of reasons. One, it's 80% of cash receipts within supply management. So it's 80%. Oh, wow. So it's a lot.
4: God, yeah.
5: I'm less concerned about eggs, to be honest, Brad, because eggs are competitive in Canada. Yeah. And frankly, it's a vertically integrated business. So a lot of producers are processing, and there's lots of innovation. They're very, very connected with the consumer. But in dairy, they're just simply not. All they care about is a fair price. And do they care about the consumer? Well, I see little evidence of it, to be honest. And they don't process. They're not vertically integrated, except with Agropur and Gilly. There are co-ops out there, but generally speaking, farmers are thinking about farm gate and fair price, and that's it. And frankly, the other reason is that dairy is just not competitive. Our industrial milk prices are 40 to 60% higher than in the U.S. So if tomorrow morning you and supply management, we're going to be flooded with American products. And dairy farmers know that. They're just not competitive at all.
4: But aren't we also dumping out like record levels of milk? Or aren't we dumping a tremendous amount of milk out at the same time?
5: Yeah, we can't talk about that though.
4: Why not? Am I allowed to ask? I didn't know.
5: Of course you can ask, but if you talk, so we've actually come up with numbers. So anywhere between 600 million to a billion liters of milk is wasted.
4: 100 million?
5: 600 million to a billion liters of milk, Brad, a year in Canada. But it's not documented. So if you ask dairy farmers of Canada, how much are you dumping? They say, well, we don't dump. We don't dump. Charlebois is out in left field. What he's talking about is nonsense. So I've actually had a debate with dairy farmers saying, you know what? So if our number's wrong, what is your number? Well, we don't have a number. Well, cows don't have caps. They do waste, and you will waste at some point. But they've never recognized the issue, because they know that as soon as Canadians actually as soon as they acknowledge that they're dumping milk, it means that our prices are too high.
4: I was just going to say, I'm sorry, I'm not an economics genius here. I did take a couple classes, but to go, well, if you're dumping out all that supply,
5: if you're dumping, you're inflating prices for everyone. Absolutely. That's why they're not talking about it. They avoid the topic. It's a taboo topic. And to me, supply management is so important. I mean, these quotas are government sanctioned. They're owned by farmers, but they're government sanctioned. At least give us some transparency. And that's why politicians are out there saying supply management needs to be protected. Of course they say that, because they either don't understand the system, or they don't know enough, because there's nothing that's transparent. There's just no information out there.
4: Yeah, well, you know, it's not only Quebec that really cares about this. Well, it's got to be the Liberals too, because even Daniel...
5: Oh, Ontario cares.
4: Oh, I know, but
5: Ontario cares.
4: When you think about Daniel Gobet, right? And he is going to be in the by-election... One of the ones that was just called by Mark Carney. He's going to be a by-election. He's also the a prominent dairy farmer and a former board member of Dairy Farmers for Canada. I'm going, yep. Okay, that's a lucrative job. You're probably pulling in quite a bit of change. And now you're going to run in federal level politics. You're going to put a guy who was...
5: And let me tell you, that seat was held by a conservative. I can bet you $10 right now that Daniel Gobet has zero chance of losing. He's going to win zero chance of losing because he's a dairy farmer. Dairy farmers will absolutely rally. You saw what happened to Maxime Bernier. Same thing will happen to Daniel Gobet, but in reverse. He will get all the support he needs, and he will be voted in for reasons people don't understand.
4: Right, but now you're adding part of the supply management issue that people have into the federal level of politics. Like, how doesn't this just kind of cement the fact that this is going to be a contentious issue for a while with the United States? Because if I'm hearing, if I'm hearing right from everybody down there, the biggest issue they have is
5: because of guys like Daniel Gobet that were not ready to confront Donald Trump. For years and years, we've seen inertia. That's all we've seen. We've seen politicians protect something they don't understand. And they're given information by dairy farmers. They've accepted that information as fact without really questioning anything. And frankly, dairy farmers own politicians in Ottawa and elsewhere in Canada. That's why no one would dare confront dairy farmers. It's a very powerful lobby. And so,
4: What happens then if you put that power and then you combine them together? If you're powerful already as Dairy Farmers of Canada and then you give them a seat at the federal table, that sounds like a recipe for disaster.
5: You're going to have more power to silence people. Do you remember a couple of years ago, the dairy farmer in Ontario that dumped 30,000 liters of milk? He filmed himself dumping. It's on YouTube. You can check it out. Yeah. 30,000 liters. Have you ever heard of him since? No. He's been silenced. He said something that people needed to hear, and he's been silenced. And we've seen that case over and over and over again over the last few decades. It's always been like that.
4: So no,
5: I've seen that with academics.
4: Yeah,
5: Brad. I've seen academics being silenced. I'm the only one left that they've been able to shut up.
4: So they can't speak from the inside. And they once you're on the outside, you're not part of anything because they will exclude you.
5: Exactly.
4: I got to say it out loud. It sounds like a racket.
5: Farmers. Of course it is a racket. But I do believe in supply management, a more efficient supply management 2.0. But they failed to open up to allow us to have a debate on the future of supply management, which is why we're really facing a major precipice right now. They actually forced Ottawa to adopt Bill C-202, which protects supply management during trade talks. But President Trump couldn't care less about Bill C-202. He wants more market access, and we're nowhere near ready to deal with this.
4: Would it destroy Quebec's ability to be competitive if supply management fundamentally changed just a little to necessitate a trade deal?
5: I would say, I mean, tomorrow night I'm having dinner with a dairy farmer right here in Quebec. Okay. You know why? Because dairy farmers are smart. They understand the writing is on the wall. They know what's going on and they get what I'm trying to do. Boards, ran by Daniel Gobet of the world, boards have actually made this a political issue. They do not want a debate, but dairy farmers know exactly what's going on. So you got the boards are the problem. Dairy farmers are the victims. And I want your listeners to understand that they are two very different things.
4: Yeah, they're just stuck in the system that they didn't probably realize how entrenched in.
5: Well, they have kids, they have families, yeah. They believe in their product.
4: They're working hard.
5: They work very hard. I mean, seriously, they know if something is wrong with the program here.
4: Do you have any faith that, what do you think will happen on August 19th? Like what, if you have your crystal ball out?
5: I've said it since 2016, the only person who's able to change supply management and make it better and stronger is not Canadian. And that person's name is Donald Trump. And that's exactly what's happening.
4: Sylvain Charlevoix, appreciate you, man. Thank you so much. Who knew a talk about dairy farmers would be so electric? I'm excited. And especially too, people can say whatever they want about people. And, you know, I feel bad even going, well, can I ask that question? Because here's what you've taught me, especially seeing your arc over the last year, is that as long as you're who you are before all this confusion happens and you keep to your mission statement, which is providing the data and the truth in the facts, you got to keep doing it. And there's never a bad question to have or a debate to have either. So thank you so much for joining
5: me. One day at a time. Take care, Brad.
4: Yes, sir. Sylvain Charlemagne, the food professor. When we come back after the break, I got to end this in just what I think is maybe one of the funniest things of the day. Why? Because you have high-level government officials all over the world that say crazy stuff, but not high-level officials that say things that are about to be, what, in charge of policy, your day-to-day life, that say things that just don't make any sense. We're going to do our first ever idiot of the day.
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0: is No BS with Brad Smith.
1: Oh, welcome back. Final play of the day. We're going to get you out of this. Get out of this Monday morning in the best way we can to get you through the day. Probably end up with Ben Maroney from 3 to 6. Always good on a Monday. But listen, I had to do this. I have to use my history degree whenever it comes in necessary because I can't look my mother in the eyes and go, Lesha, I'm sorry that I took history. It amounted to nothing because that's what I was being asked. What are you taking in? Like, what are you going to be, a teacher, Brad? What are you going to be? That will really work with your ADHD mentality, doing the exact same job every single day, teaching the same thing every single day. And I'm not, no disrespect to teachers. Oh God, whatsoever. I had some great professors, but the thought of me doing the same thing linearly for more than a year just has always confused my head. But it's come in handy on the radio as a talk radio host. I'll tell you that. And when I talk about some of the things that are just being rewritten, and you don't think it's happening, this is case in point. And this is case in point of the ideology that's gotten to us into place where this is what's being spread as true. This is Penny Flanagan. She's Lieutenant Governor of Minnesota. She's also running as a Senate candidate in the primaries for Minnesota. Now, Penny Flanagan's been open about a lot of things, but this was her response to a statue of Christopher Columbus being torn down. And this has resurfaced just as she's running for candidate for Senate, just so everybody knows where she stands on revisionist history. Here she is talking about the Columbus statue being torn down in Minnesota.
2: Columbus' legacy was setting in motion generations of violence, rape, and genocide against Indigenous people who are already here when he arrived.
1: Setting in motion a legacy of genocide and rape, and without the understanding and the context of that already existed here within the First Nations community and Native American community before, because they were doing that to each other, they were enslaving one another, and if they saw each other on site and they were from different tribes, they would eviscerate each other till the last person stand. Go on, Penny Flanagan, tell us about Christopher Columbus.
2: And now my daughter knows Columbus as the man who got lost.
1: Why?
2: And hurt people.
1: Ooh.
2: Placing a statue of a historical figure on the Minnesota State Capitol confers an honor to their legacy. There is no honor in the legacy of Christopher Columbus.
1: Well, there is, because you wouldn't be here spouting whatever you're talking about without that guy finding what was South America at that time. But let's just say, why your daughter knows him as the bad guy who did bad things? Where does this ideology get taught? Not that he was just a guy who crossed the ocean and found out the new world. Not a guy who...

0: started the massive movement from east, where we were before, to Western civilization through to 1700 and the scientific revolution, everything. No, he's the bad guy from that place. That's what kids are being taught, that this guy, Christopher Columbus, is just a bad guy who came over here and brutalized everybody, not realizing that there's nuance and context, and the fact that history just can't be erased to fit your worldview. Oh, but who's got a great worldview? It's David Cooper, 12 to 1. Shea Ganim out west, 1 to 2. And Drex will be live in studio from 2 to 3. Ben Mulrooney will take you home from 3 to 6. Great things will happen to you if you say them out loud. Something great is going to happen to me today, this week, or this month. I know it. Peace. I'm out of here. See you tomorrow, people.
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15: From the National Newsroom of the Canadian Press, I'm Hannah Stolz. U.S. President Donald Trump says he's hitting pause for 3 days on new tariffs that were set to hit Canada just after midnight. On social media, the president says a deal has been reached, but is subject to the finalization of documents. Details haven't been released, although Trump pointed to the Keystone XL pipeline, saying it may be awoken from the grave. Canada's Emergency Management and Community Resilience Minister, Eleanor Olszewski, says staffing reductions at the Federal Government Operations Center have not affected its ability to respond to emergencies. She says Ottawa has the ability to bring in more staff when needed.
16: We always have in place the ability to employ surge capacity, and we've used that surge capacity at places like the GOC in terms of, so the Government Operations Center, in terms of recent events like the G7 and the 2026 FIFA World Cup.
15: Federal forecasters say September's fire risk stands to be well above seasonal average across northern BC, northern Quebec, and most of Labrador. The Manitoba government says it's hired thousands of new healthcare workers since 2023. This includes about 2,100 healthcare aides, 370 physicians, and 1,464 nurses. Premier Wab Kinew says the increase in staffing levels has helped alleviate things like wait times, but that the system is still facing pressures.
17: There are still many things to do when it comes to wait times in emergency rooms and urgent cares and surgeries and diagnostics. But we also know that anything that we want to do in those areas, it has to start with the staffing.
15: Doctors Manitoba, the organization that represents physicians in the province, says the hiring numbers are a positive, but that the government also needs to focus on retention. A woman who was held and sexually assaulted by a man at a rural Alberta home says she forgives him. The woman told Richard Robert Mantha's sentencing hearing in Calgary that she hopes he can get the help he needs to be a better person. A man who threw a trailer hitch at an Indigenous woman from a moving car in Thunder Bay, Ontario, has been granted full parole. Anishinaabe Aski Nation called the decision incomprehensible and says it's devastating news for the family of Barbara Kentner. She died months after Braden Bushby struck her with the hitch. Opening statements started Tuesday in the Meta trial in Oakland, California. 29 states sued the social media company over child safety and privacy. The states are seeking billions in damages, as well as fundamental changes to how Meta runs its platforms. ABC technology reporter Mike Dubusky has more.
18: Meta has defended itself in this case and said that, yes, there is a teen mental health crisis going on. Yes, social media plays a role in that, but it's a small piece of a large puzzle, right? That drawing a direct line between those two things oversimplifies a complex issue.
15: Meta already lost two pivotal cases over harms to children and teens this year. This is the Canadian Press. In sports, the visiting Toronto Blue Jays whipped the AL East leading Tampa Bay Rays 10-5 to open a three-game series in Florida. The Jays, who posted deuces in four of the first five innings, outhit the Rays 17-13. Kelsey Mitchell led all scorers with 29 points as the visiting Indiana Fever held on for a 101-95 WNBA win over the Toronto Tempo. The Tempo have lost 11 games in a row. The Fever won their fifth in a row. The back injury that prevented Felix Auger-Aliassime from competing in the National Bank Open in Montreal earlier this month appears to be healing nicely. The 26-year-old Montreal tennis star advanced to the round of 16 at the Cincinnati Open after defeating Juan Manuel Cerúndolo of Argentina. And Norway's Soccer Federation president accuses FIFA of using fear tactics after the removal of a senior official who opposed FIFA leader Gianni Infantino's World Cup sell-off plan. From the Canadian Press, I'm Hannah Stolz.
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19: There's a scene in the 2000 movie High Fidelity that introduced a lot of people to the band Belle and Sebastian. Rob, the owner of a record store, and his employee Dick are enjoying a new arrival.
20: What's this?
21: It's the new Belle and Sebastian. Do you like it?
19: But then Barry, another employee, played by Jack Black, bursts through the door.
22: Holy
21: the New Balance Sebastian.
0: It's the record we've been listening to and enjoying, Barry.
20: Well, that's unfortunate because it's sex. Yours, I assume?
19: This goes on for a while before Barry has enough and rips the cassette out of the machine.

0: Okay, buddy. I was just trying to cheer us up, so go ahead. Put on some old sad bastard music, see if I care.
1: I have a couple of issues with that scene. First, I have a hard time believing that an obnoxiously snobby indie record store clerk would love Walking on Sunshine by Katrina and the Waves that much. Way too commercial, way too overplayed. Second, there's nothing wrong with Belle and Sebastian, although I will admit that they're not for everyone. They are part of a genre called twee pop. You may have never heard this term before, but its influence is everywhere these days, and it has a long history when it comes to alt-rock and indie rock. It's certainly something that we should take a look at. So let's do that, shall we? For continuity's sake, let's hear that Belle and Sebastian song that made Barry so crazy. It's originally from a 1998 album entitled The Boy with the Arab Strap, and the song is about Seymour Stein, the founder of Sire Records and the guy who signed everyone from the Ramones to the Talking Heads to Madonna. And I think this'll probably set the tone for the rest of the program.

Glasgow's Belle and Sebastian, an excellent example of a genre known as twee pop. Hello again, I'm Alan Cross. And while you may have never heard about this genre before, I can tell you that its influence is everywhere in today's alt pop and indie rock. I think I said that already, but I just wanted to underscore that. It's definitely important that we dig into its history. That history begins in 1986 with, of all things, a promotional cassette. No, wait, hang on. Let's go back a little bit further than that. Twee pop is all about simplicity, innocence, intense emotion, and romanticism. There's a big emphasis on melody, too. And there can even be some childlike qualities to the songwriting and performance. If bubblegum music was the opposite of hard and serious rock of the 1960s and early 1970s, twee pop is that to the alt-rock world. But without most of the negative connotations that came along with bubblegum back in the day. Proto-twee came out of the punk scene of the 1970s. At the heart of punk was the idea that anyone should be able to say what they wanted, regardless of age, class, gender, or musical ability. And most punk was loud, fast, and angry. That was the spirit. But what if you subscribed to the whole punk idea, but were just sad and lonely? What if you were the quiet type, introverted, and caught up in some very complex feelings about yourself and the people around you? You had something to say, but screaming over three chords for 2 minutes just wasn't for you. It didn't feel right. Why couldn't you say what you had to in a gentler way? Well, the punk spirit said that you could. And as the 70s turned into the 80s, the post-punk era, bands who didn't yell over loud guitars began showing up. And they were light years away from the soft rock bands that clogged mainstream charts just a few years earlier. These bands were cool and arty, and they just happened to be sad romantics who recorded songs they might have written in their bedrooms on a rainy day for an indie label. And their goal was maximum emotion. Sweet, melodic, precious, sentimental, and if I may use the term, a little girly. Here's why I use that. This twee music lifted elements from 60s pop, especially the girl groups of the era. The word twee is maybe how a baby might try to say sweet. The kids into this sort of emotive indie pop tended to be shy, the sort that didn't want to stand out from the crowd. If they had a uniform, it was very plain. They were happy with the kind of clothes mothers would buy for their kids on the first day of school. A lot of kids wore parkas, or anoraks as they called them in the UK, and they weren't after glamour and fame. They just wanted music that celebrated the simple and the naive. For some reason, Scotland became an epicenter for this new post-punk sound. We can look at a band like the Pastels, a group from Glasgow formed in 1981. They had all the elements of twee right from the beginning. The melodies were sweet but lazy. The vibe was intimate and casual. There was no pretense of being cool. This was the first single, which came out in 1982 on a 7-inch entitled Songs for Children. There were two songs on that record, and this was the A-side. It's called Heavens Above.

the Pastels, and Heavens Above, a very early example of twee pop. The Smiths embraced this aesthetic completely. Vulnerable, often sad lyrics? Check. Confessional songs? Yep. Jangly guitars and 60s girl group influences? Absolutely. Occasionally childlike? 100%.

Morrissey and the Smiths with a song that went perfectly for those times when you were so sad you could only lie down on your bed and cry. Please, please, please let me get what I want from 1984. By the time the Smiths broke up a few years later, they'd spawned dozens of imitators, or at least groups that were making these ultra-emotional indie pop songs. And bit by bit, a standalone genre came to be as subtle innovations piled up. Now we can talk about that free cassette. In May 1986, the NME, the New Musical Express, one of the UK's weekly music tabloids, had an offer for their readers. For a modest amount, they could mail away for a compilation cassette entitled C86. If you remember the cassette era, you'll know that tapes came in various lengths. A 30-minute cassette with 15 minutes of recording time on each side was denoted a C30. A 60-minute cassette was a C60, and a 90-minute cassette was a C90. C86 was a play on that, incorporating the year that it was available, 1986. At the time, there were four music tabloids, and because the British public was stuck mainly with the state BBC, there wasn't a lot of new music played on the radio. So it was up to the music papers to discover and break new music. Competition to anoint the next big thing was intense. The NME had tried to seize the lead once before in 1981 with a cassette called, yes, C81, and that had been a modest success. But the C86 tape turned into something entirely different. It was a collection of guitar-based songs from indie artists that were simply, some would say primitively, recorded and featured plenty of self-conscious lyrics. The cassette and the bands it included became something of a phenomenon. It's not much of a stretch to say that this one tape was a big bang for the British indie scene. It was so popular and so talked about that it was given a commercial release that November. It has since been reissued a couple of times, including an expanded box set with almost 12,000 words of liner notes. Most of the acts on the cassette have disappeared into obscurity. You'd have to be pretty deep into British indie of the mid-80s to know about Stump, The Shop Assistants, and Closed Lobsters. A few bands did break out later. There were the Soup Dragons, The Wedding Present. But the biggest of all of the C86 bands was Primal Scream. And while they'd eventually become famous for being a very druggy band, they started their career being, well, rather twee.

That's it, 82 seconds. Primal Scream in the years before they discovered acid house and changed their sound. That song and the 21 other tracks on the C86 tape were inspirational to a new generation of British kids. Some will even describe what came next as the C86 movement. A ton of new bands were formed in its wake. The tape even spawned its own genre. If someone said, oh, that band is so C86, you knew that they were talking about an indie group that worked within a specific style, combining confessional lyrics, simple arrangements, and jangly guitars. It is such an important part of our twee pop history that we should probably play something else from that tape. The Muddy Lemon Drops were from the West Midlands. A few years after their appearance on the C86 tape, they had an album out on Sire Records, or Seymour Stein again, out of New York, and had a couple of alt-rock hits in North America. And it really started for them with this C86 contribution called Happy Head.

The Money Lemon Drops from the NME's C86 cassette from 1986, and the track is Happy Head. As I said, the C86 movement turned out to be very important to the history of twee pop, and we'll continue with that story in just a moment. This is a quick history of twee pop, a type of indie music that originated in the UK, but now has a worldwide influence, including and especially today. As the aesthetics and attitude of twee came together, two record labels emerged as champions of this scene. In the UK, it was Sarah Records. It was based out of Bristol and grew from a fanzine into a label that existed between 1987 and 1995. In the era of the CD, most of what they released were on 7-inch singles, making a lot of their roster rather interesting to collectors. Like Factory Records, Creation, and a few others, Sarah Records helped bring an identity to the British indie sound and style, exemplified by the whole C86 movement. But Sarah was quite a bit more political than their contemporaries. Remember, this is the age of Margaret Thatcher and John Major and widespread labor unrest. Along with trying to release some really interesting indie music, Sarah Records wanted everything they put out to lead people into the political and social issues of the day in a gentle, non-strident sort of way. The tunes tended to be cute, girly, bratty, shy, and above all, sweet. None of the acts signed to Sarah became household names, but they did contribute to the twee sensibility. For example, here's a single by the Orchids called I've Got a Habit from 1986. You can really feel the twee here.

Here's another sample from the Sarah Records roster, and it was the biggest success they ever had. The group is called The Field Mice. They were from London and had a top 20 hit in the UK with this song. It's called, wait for it, Sensitive.

0: So that's the story of Sarah Records as it applies to our topic of twee pop. In America, the home for twee-like music was K Records. K, the K stood for knowledge when it came to indie music, at least at first, was based out of Olympia, Washington, and began operations in 1982. And what a DIY operation this was. K was founded by Kelvin Johnson, the frontman for a group called Beat Happening. Headquarters was his kitchen table. He then partnered with Candace Peterson, who was paid $20 a week. She also got credit for her schoolwork at Evergreen State College for working with the label. At first, most of their releases were on cassette. That shifted to vinyl in 1987. In the 1990s, K had something called the International Pop Underground, which applied to a series of records and a concert in 1991. The International Pop Underground Convention featured more than 50 acts, all indie, and all from the new Riot Girl scene, the hardcore community, straight-edge bands, and other anti-corporate like-minded groups. There was another aspect to K, too, and that was twee punk. While the label did issue material by Fugazi, Bikini Kill, and L7, K also had acts like Heavenly. Groups like these provided a counterbalance to the intense masculinity of hardcore and the heavy messaging of the Riot Girl groups. Some were openly queer, too. And almost all of them were very vocal about the homophobic, sexist, and racist elements that percolated through mainstream rock. Again, we're dealing with music that's sweet, childlike, a little naive, romantic, and sentimental. Heavenly, a British band obviously very familiar with the twee bands in the UK, ticked all those boxes. This single from 1990 encapsulates things nicely. It's called I Fell in Love Last Night.
1: What are you saying?
2: I love you.

0: Heavenly, a British twee band on an American indie label with a song from 1990 entitled I Fell in Love Last Night. Another example of nice kids making nice music who are making music for other nice kids. Now, you would think that the twee sound would have been washed away by the rise of the aggressiveness and grunge and alt-rock in the 1990s. No. And the reason is that indie was able to come along for the ride rather than being wiped out. Remember that the alt-rock scene of the 1990s was positioned initially as anti-corporate, anti-capitalist, punk rock adjacent, and at least philosophically independent. This was congruent with acts that were actually independent. In the 90s, indie meant cool. Grunge and its brethren swept away the old guard, including the heritage bands of the 60s, 70s, and 80s, along with whatever hair metal bands were left. Indie pop and indie rock, including twee, weren't as heavy as grunge and mainstream alt-rock, but because they had that indie sheen to them, the door to wider popularity opened to them as well. Twee and related indie pop bands were perfect for fans who wanted the cool new music but were turned off by grunge and industrial and punk funk and ska punk and the rest of what was happening. Twee and indie pop was, it was nice. It was loving. It was inclusive. It was gentle. Full-on alt-rock wasn't any of those. One thing that helped was the female participation in twee bands. Again, we're talking about counterbalance to the male dominance of the rock world. The result was a non-macho selection of music that fitted very well with some fans' idea of gender equality and girl power without going as heavy or becoming as strident as the Riot Girls. It was far more pop-oriented with its melodies and harmonies. A perfect example of this is Cub, a Vancouver band signed to Mint Records. Their music was melodic, it had the jangly guitars, and had such a childlike quality to it that the band created a new genre for themselves. They called it cuddlecore. I know, sweet, right? Cub was very sweet. They sometimes played shows in their pajamas. They'd bring gifts for their fans, and they worked on being as childlike as possible. For example, they had a song called Pop Songs Your New Boyfriend's Too Stupid to Know About. Love that. Cub's debut album arrived in the fall of 1993 and was a collection of previously released material and some covers. The album looked like something right out of Archie Comics because it was created by one of the cartoonists for Archie. The record was called Betty Cola, and from that is a song called My Chinchilla.
1: Satan's

0: You see what I mean by sweet and childlike? Cub from 1993. If you're paying attention, you'll have noticed something familiar about all these twee-pop sounds. This style has evolved far beyond a certain subset of indie bands. The twee style dispersed and became more integrated with other scenes. And we'll have a look at all that in just a moment.
1: Hey, it's Ben Mulrooney here. When the day's already thrown dozens of headlines at you, I am here to break them down, make sense of what matters, and have a little fun along the way. We've got big stories, bigger guests, and the conversations people are actually having right now. If it's in the news, if it's in your group chat, or if it's just too strange to ignore, the Ben Mulrooney Show is on it. 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
0: As the 1990s wore on, the twee pop sensibility went along with it. There were some spin-off sounds, too, and one of them was known as freak folk. The best way to describe that scene is a type of mind-expanding psychedelic folk music that's absent of loud guitars and amps. It's an experimental sound that could be traced back to the very late 60s and early 70s. And the best example of freak folk with the twee pop aesthetic? Beck. Before he hit it big with Loser in 1994, Beck released a couple of indie records that were kind of confounding and weird to those who didn't inhabit the same headspace. You might have also called early Beck anti-folk. Here's an example. This is a standalone single from 1993 entitled MTV Makes Me Wanna Smoke Crack.

Beck and MTV makes me want to smoke crack. Freak folk and anti-folk with a touch of twee pop. Twee is also related to dream pop. Dream pop is all about atmosphere and textures with lots of reverb and echo. But it's a little more serious in terms of attitude and volume. Yes, dream pop can be quiet like the Cocteau Twins and Mazzy Star, but it can also leak into the shoegaze world and touch on groups like Slow Dive and My Bloody Valentine. Dream pop is actually big enough that it warrants an episode of its own sometime in the future, so we'll leave everything to that time. Another spinoff from twee, at least from my perspective, is bedroom pop. This is a 21st century descendant from twee that was made possible by the availability of cheap and powerful laptops, along with free, or at least inexpensive, recording

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2: Keep you in the dark. 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

0: where do we go?
1: Back with a few more things on the whole story of Twee Pop in just a sec. I understand that this episode looked at some pretty non-mainstream stuff. But it's only by looking at what everyone else isn't into that we get a better grasp of what's going on in all of music. If Twee appeals to you, there are more labels that specialize in the genre. There's Slumberland Records out of California, March Records from Chicago. There's certainly something to be discovered with the Elephant Six Collective. There are bands like the Blake Babies, which featured 90s alt-rock star Juliana Hatfield. Belle and Sebastian, still very much with us. Tallulah Gosh, Honey Bunch, and Magnetic Fields are also worth a look. And the Decemberists tend to appeal to most Twee fans. Same thing with Death Cab for Cutie. If you feel like no one understands how you feel, if you're shy and introspective, and have so much music is just too loud and aggressive for you, then there is a home for you in the world of Twee. Any questions? Just drop me a line with your questions through alan@alancross.ca, and I will do my best to find some answers. I'm also available through all the social media platforms. There's my website, which is updated every day with music news and information, ajournalofmusicalthings.com. Make sure you get the daily newsletter, too, so you don't miss anything. And then there's my other podcast, Uncharted, Crime and Mayhem in the Music Industry, which is all about true crime in music. Get that wherever you get your podcast, too. Technical production for all this is by Rob Johnston. Talk to you next time. And here, let me give you a hug. I'm Alan Cross.
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1: All right, welcome back to the final hour of the show. We should have a discussion about how you welcome an American to Canada if they're a professional sports star. This is a dumb story. I love it so much. And every single one of us can relate to this in some way or another. Marina Mabry plays for the Toronto Tempo. She's from New Jersey. I think she played for the LA Spock for a bit as well. And is now here in Toronto. And I don't know whether you... I'm assuming you have gone through this. But it's rare that someone, I guess, known to the public, I don't know how well you know her or not, but when a sports person stands up and whines about something, we tend to pay a little bit more attention. But the thing that she's complaining about from over the weekend is something that you and I can all relate to. So apparently her Rogers wife, her Rogers Wi-Fi internet in her apartment wasn't working. So she's here to play for the Tempo. Brand new apartment. The same thing that we all go through, right? Setting ourselves up in an apartment, getting internet sorted. And for whatever reason, her Rogers Wi-Fi wasn't working. So she goes on X and says, hey, I need help with my Rogers. I don't know what to do. They won't answer my calls. Now, if I did that, I may get asked to remove that from my Twitter. Because I work for a large media company. And look, Rogers spend money on chorus stations. Right? They're a telecommunications company. They got to buy advertising. So for someone who's already in the media to complain about such a thing would not be above board. And it's worth noting that the Toronto Tempo... is one of the only sporting teams in Toronto that isn't owned by the Rogers Corporation. Do you want to hear the audio? This is from a press conference. I didn't think this was real. I was like, is there audio of her talking about this? Yes, there is. So she's on X. Everyone sees that she's a sports star. Going, oh, I wonder if she got a Wi-Fi fixed. It's quite the story. Listen.
2: Rogers. Bro, Rogers. Let's talk about Rogers for a second. No, I didn't. So he came, told me to move all my stuff out the closet.
1: All right, so this is what happened. A Rogers engineer shows up like a technician. You know, the guy that comes to your house, like, hey, you have to be home sometime between, do you remember when it used to be sometime between 10 a.m. and 5? And we're like, no, that's not acceptable. Now they get it down to what, at least a 2-hour window, which is fine. I'm happy with the 2-hour window. So a technician shows up. He's like, move everything out of this closet so I can get to the router.
2: Told me to move all my stuff out the closet. That was crazy. I did. He was like, yeah, it's fixed. It had your apartment number wrong or something like that.
1: All right, this happened to me when I moved to Toronto because my apartment number is an A. So everyone else in my building is apartment 12345, but I'm the actual street address A. I had the exact same, like, I'm with Bell. It's fine now. And, you know, a guy came over and they fixed it all up and it works. But this happens if it's a new building, it may not even be in the system yet. So I can understand why it's a nightmare for her.
2: I promise you, he leaves maybe like 2 hours later. I'm watching the Indiana game. There's 13.3 seconds left in fourth quarter.
1: So he fixes it. He fixes it. Let me hear that again.
2: I promise you, he leaves maybe like 2 hours later.
1: Yeah, so she's watching the final dying seconds of the Indiana game. She says to the media, there's 13.3 seconds on the clock, and her Wi-Fi goes out again. Would that drive you nuts as a sports fan?
3: 100%.
1: Right. So if it's driving you nuts as a sports fan, what do you think it's like for her as an athlete watching the game that she plays? And potentially watching people she's going to be playing against.
3: Exactly.
1: Like, this is research for her. You and I watch it because we love it and we get excited about it. She's watching it because she's studying. It's different. You know what I mean?
3: 100%. And that's the worst point for a match to stop.
1: Oh.
3: Either because of any reasons. Either it hangs or the internet goes away. That is the worst possible time.
1: Or you're watching, like, the finale of a television show. and the internet, and you're like, come on, really? Now?
2: Cut off. I have no idea what happened after the game.
4: So is it not working out?
2: No, it doesn't work.
1: It still doesn't work, apparently. All right, so it's... I would imagine now that Rogers executives have seen this video and heard about it and are either deeply embarrassed, but they also understand that this is good advertising for them. All publicity is good publicity if you know how to spin it. So I would imagine the Rogers people are on top of this. Because for her to sit there in front of cameras, and this is all over the internet, by the way.
4: What are your thoughts of people saying, like, you're now Canadian
2: experience? I'm not. I don't want to be part of it.
1: Yeah, she doesn't want to be part of it. People are saying, hey, welcome to Canada. This is par for the course. I think we all, at some stage or another within our lives, have had our Canadian internet go out at some stage. Now, there are those of us, like me, like, I had two blackouts in my house on the Danforth last week. First blackout was about an hour long, then about 30 minutes. Oh, I look at those opportunities as a time to breathe. There's no internet. There's no television. There's no nothing. You can't listen to Spotify. Obviously, you can go on your phone because you got Wi-Fi. But I took those 2 hours of a blackout as a, this is time for you to rest. I got my screen time average the other week.
3: How much was it? Come on, Drex. Come on. Spill it.
1: My average time spent on my telephony device last week was 10 and a half hours a day.
3: That's it?
1: That's my telephone. That's unacceptable. That's ridiculous. Like, look up yours. Can you get your phone there?
3: Mine is 12% less from last week, and it is down to 7 hours and 2 minutes.
1: How are we on our phones for that long?
3: I have no clue.
1: Like, I don't think I'm working when I'm on my phone. Like, I'm looking at news stories and dumb things to talk about on the radio, but... That's a long time to be on a phone every single day.
3: I guess it's probably taking the time right now that I'm checking it.
1: Yeah, it is. It is. It's counting. Absolutely. Like, my phone's turned off. It's not counting anything. So I just, it's a very Canadian welcome. Congratulations. Welcome to Toronto. Your internet's not working. God, we pay so much for this internet when it goes out. I got to tell you, I've had internet from all of the big providers in the 20 years that I've lived here. I've had my telephone with all the big providers as well. I will play them off against each other to get the best deal. Like, I'm looking for the best deal. So if Bell can't offer it to me, I'll go to Rogers. If Rogers doesn't have it, I'll go to TELUS. If TELUS doesn't have it, I'll go to the next one. And I'll keep going around until I find I think this is the second time I've had my telephone with Rogers. So when you call them, I understand it. It's the same with any cable provider, telephone provider. Even calling to do your insurance, if you've got to do something over the phone, everything's going to take forever. Maybe the phone call's going to drop. We just live in a world where everything's telephones now. And half the time, you don't even speak to a real human. It may be an AI agent.
3: And now they have gotten to be so good that I was having a call with my insurance agent the other day.
1: Oh, you thought it was a real human?
3: For the first 3 minutes, I honestly thought it was a real human. Because now they want you to say everything and, you know, what's troubling you, what's your question and everything.
1: Yeah.
3: And she was answering like she is a real human. And after 3 minutes, she's like, okay, now let me transfer you to a real agent. I'm like, real agent? What are you talking about? Yeah.
1: So imagine that. Imagine being an American moving to Canada. I'm trying to get my wireless at the house working. Look, it's the dumbest story ever. But I'm glad that a professional sports person talked about it because it's something that we can all relate to, is our internet dropping out of the worst possible bloody time. All right, let's take a little break here on the Alex Pearson Show. When we come back, a couple of other things I want to dive into today, including a bear that escaped a zoo in Calgary. Oh, that's terrifying. And Air France has closed their Paris Lounge sauna. Because people were apparently turning it into a sex dungeon. I don't know whether that's the right terminology. You'd be surprised where people have sex. We're going to have an adult conversation coming up before 3 o'clock. Stay there.
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0: 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He spends day after day in endless sadness. 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
1: All right, welcome back. It is a headline that would terrify anybody, I think. Bear escapes from zoo. Joy G, are you terrified just hearing that headline? Bear escapes from zoo?
2: I was, but then I saw the...
1: Don't say it yet. Don't say it yet.
2: Yeah, I was.
1: Don't say it yet. Like, when I read it, I was like, oh, my God. I've seen The Revenant. I know what bear... I know bears can do.
2: I've seen Cocaine Bear.
1: That's a great movie, by the way. If you haven't seen the movie Cocaine Bear, look it up tonight. Watch it with the family. It tells the story of what happens when bears find a mirror and do rails in the forest. That's not what happens. It's something similar to that. All right, so this happened in Calgary over the weekend. A grizzly bear escaped its enclosure. Have a listen to this.
3: The Wilder Institute Calgary Zoo says what happened here early Sunday morning is an unusual occurrence. And the zoo says all emergency procedures were put in place immediately.
1: I'm glad that they put them in place immediately. Why weren't they in place before the bear got out? I guess that's the question we all have.
4: During our routine early morning checks, members of our animal care, health and welfare team noticed that Fitz was not in his usual spot.
1: Fitz got out! He got out! It is worth noting that Fitz is a grizzly bear cub. Less terrifying. He's a one-year-old grizzly bear cub. I think it could still probably do some damage. You looked it up. How big is a one-year-old grizzly bear cub?
2: So they weigh between 30 to 90 kilos.
1: All right, so it's like a large dog.
2: Exactly.
1: All right, that's officially terrifying.
2: And their size depends on their mother, so it's not... given anywhere.
1: Oh, okay, so if they got a big mom, they'll be big too, probably?
2: Exactly.
1: Oh, yeah. Is that how it works? Okay.
4: Members of our animal care, health and welfare team noticed that Fitz was not in his usual spot before the zoo opened to guests.
1: Yeah.
4: The team's first objective each day is to ensure that our animals are healthy.
1: Imagine that being your job, actually. Imagine you're the first on site at the Calgary Zoo. I'm sure they got 24-hour security. It's a zoo, right? But imagine your job is to go around and make sure the animals are in their enclosures first thing in the morning. Like, what is the shock that takes over your body when you notice that a grizzly bear is missing from its enclosure? Is it instant panic, or are you trained to deal with the psychological horrors of a bear possibly being outside of its enclosure?
3: Grizzly Fitz escaped his habitat at about 7:30 on Sunday morning. The zoo's emergency response procedures, including trained animal welfare, care, security, and health and wellness specialists, as well as the City of Calgary Emergency Response Services, were called in to the zoo in case additional support was needed. But we're told those crews remained on standby throughout the incident.
4: Thanks to the swift coordination response, Fitz was anesthetized, and he was safely relocated back to his back-of-house space.
1: All right, so he didn't go far. He was just having a look around the zoo. Okay, I mean, that's a good end to that story. Have you seen a bear in the wild yet?
2: No, I haven't.
1: You haven't? Okay. So I lived in a little house in Castlegar, BC for a couple of years. And it was right near the banks of the Columbia River. And one particular night, it was probably this time of year, you know, mid-August, and it was warm. And I didn't have air conditioning in the house, but I did have these big, massive windows. So I would open the windows, and I would put the fan in front of the window, and that would blow air into the bedroom, right? Like, it'd suck in the cool air from outside, bring it into the room. It was a weeknight. I was doing the morning show on a radio station, so I was usually up around 4 a.m. So it was probably around 9:30, I'm in bed, and I can hear something going on in my very small fence backyard, like rustling. And I had a couple of raspberry bushes back there that I'd been picking things off during the summer, but there's still plenty on there. And then I got this whiff of this god-awful smell. It was the worst thing I ever smelled. It was a mixture of urine and feces and just, like, I don't know what, maybe bacteria. Turns out I had a bear in my backyard that was foraging for the berries. And the berry bush being maybe 5 feet from my bedroom window, I got the stank of the bear. And it was putrid. I didn't know it was a bear at first. Do you want to know how I knew it was a bear?
2: How big was it once again?
1: It was a black bear. It looked to be an adult. I went into a research rabbit hole after this. You know, you want to know how I knew it was a bear?
2: How?
1: I made the idiotic mistake of shining a flashlight out the window to see what it was. And it's right there. It was right there. And I called the conservation office. He goes, "You don't sound like you're from around here. He'll be gone by the morning." And I was like, "No, there's a bear in my backyard. You got to send someone." He goes, "Dude, seriously, he'll be gone by the morning. Don't worry about it. Just close your window. Go back to bed." That was the advice. Got up in the morning. I was terrified to step outside my door at 4 o'clock in the morning. Got to go do my radio show. No bear. But it was scary. And I was actually safe inside the house.
2: And he didn't try to open the window.
1: No, of course not. He was not interested in me. He was interested in the berries.
2: I've seen videos and I wonder how bear get into a car, or, you know, they open the trunk of the car and there's bear coming out of it.
1: Well,
2: how is that possible?
1: Well, because they learn what humans have. They learn how to get around them. I'm pretty sure the city of Toronto changes their garbage can designs every few years for this specific reason, to stop wild animals. Because animals eventually figure out, like raccoons and stuff, eventually figure out how to get into stuff. I think it's the green bins specifically in Toronto that have changed a couple of times because raccoons know how to open them now. Like, I've seen raccoons open the green bin for my apartment building.
2: Oh, I've seen tons and tons of them.
1: That's a group effort. Like, two are watching and one's doing the twisting of the little thing on the lid so they can lift it up and get into the food scraps. So, yeah, interesting seeing a bear in your backyard. Like, obviously, for those of you listening, some of you all have probably encountered bears in the wild and probably have some killer stories to tell me. Maybe not killer stories. Almost killed stories? Sure. Like, what are those encounters like? Mine was on the other side of a window. I was fine. But once I knew it was a bear, I guess my adrenaline takes over. But escaped from a zoo. Lucky they found him in a couple of hours and they got him back in his enclosure. So here's what I would like to do. Since we likely have all had some sort of bear encounter, what was yours? Did you think you were going to die? Did you get attacked? Were you charged? Did you know what to do? Do most of us know the rules of how to act when we see a bear? I don't think we do. I think the only time they ever come up in discussion is when someone is approached by a bear when they're hiking. 416-870-6400. Call or text that number or 1-888-225-TALK. We've got more of the Alex Pearson Show on the way after this.
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1: You'd be surprised the places humans have sex. I think you'd be really surprised. I think for most of us, it's like in the bedroom, maybe on the couch, maybe in the garage. I don't know what you get up to, and what you get up to, I encourage it. Get into it. Have fun. Long as everyone's having fun. There's a reason I bring this up. And there's a reason I mentioned that adults will have sex in any particular given place if they have a spare 10 minutes or five, depending on your staying power, I guess. Air France has permanently shut down the private sauna in its Terminal 2E at Charles de Gaulle Airport. Why? Because people keep banging in there. So you can, if you're a passenger of Air France, you can book the sauna for an individual. But too many people have been booking the sauna and then having sex with people in there. And I went on Reddit to read the comments about this, and the first comment goes, hang on, isn't this France? My point exactly is people are going to have sex wherever people are going to have sex. And maybe we need to have that discussion as adults. Because when things like this happen, the outrage machine that is the internet kicks into full gear. Oh, how disgusting. How inappropriate. Do you know that Toronto has more than 3 on-premises sex clubs? Did you know this? Maybe you didn't. 2 of them have in-ground pools. Joey's looking at me going, really? This is the thing. Let me tell you a little story about humans. Is if given the space, time, and opportunity, they will take it to pleasure themselves or have pleasure with somebody else. This is something that all humans do. Maybe not all of you. Maybe some of you are like, yeah, this is not my thing. And some people choose to only want to ever have sex in a bedroom. I get that. But some people like to get adventurous with where they like to have sex. Some people literally are turned on by having sex in public, in a public place. And this is not a new thing. This has been going on since the beginning of time. So I find it really and somewhat highly amusing to see the outrage of the internet playing out because Air France is like, all right, we're going to shut this sauna because people have sex in the sauna. What did you think they were going to do in there? Just have a sauna? Actual sex clubs have saunas for people to have sex in. I used to live in an apartment block that had a sauna, and people would constantly get caught having sex in the sauna. Now, I don't know whether if you've ever been into a sauna or not. It is the last place I want to have any sexual anything.
2: You're already sweating like anything.
1: Oh, God, no. Just, you know what? I'd rather have sex in the cool room behind the milk at a grocery store where the weather's a little nicer. And I can guarantee you, as someone that used to work in grocery stores, that has happened as well. Since these businesses no longer exist, I can now tell you this. But a friend of mine, who will go unnamed, Michael, would avail himself to occasionally partake in adult flagrande with others at a Hudson's Bay bathroom or a Sears bathroom. And this is very normal stuff. It's just something you don't know about. It's something that's happened forever and ever and ever. So I'm kind of glad that this has come up because I think we've got to just stop being prudes about it and understand humans have sex. And when we talk about it, we act like it's there's something morally wrong with everybody because they've done this. People get turned on by spaces like this. You may not be that person. See, this would be usually where I ask the question: most interesting place you've had adult cuddles. But I don't know if Joyji would be willing to answer that question.
2: I am just looking at different and weird places.
1: Looking for some places to take your fiancé at some point?
2: But the weirdest places that I've seen, and I'm shooketh.
1: You're shooketh to the core. Okay. Exactly. What do you got?
2: So, funeral viewings.
1: Okay, yeah, I get that. Yep.
2: At a funeral.
1: Yeah, yeah.
2: Okay, but why? And okay.
1: Hey, people grieve in different people grieve in different ways. And if someone judging. If someone dying and you're grieving them makes you horny, then so be it.
2: But the next one,
1: yeah,
2: the middle of an active volcano trail.
1: Middle of an active volcano trail.
2: Yes.
1: Okay, that's interesting. I know I was conceived in the backseat of a car. I know that. I was told that. Backseat of a Chrysler Charger. In 1978. Like I've been told this numerous times. So when these stories come up, let's not act like prudes and pretend that adults don't have sex wherever they want to have sex. Like it's no different to going to the mother-in-law's house for a week and you're like, we really need to get naked, but how are we going to make this work in the mother-in-law's house? You figure it out. There's two things we need to understand when we talk about these sort of things. Is one, we're adults and we should be able to have these conversations if we keep those conversations at a certain level. They don't need to get into the gutter. Because we're talking about things that actual humans do because humans enjoy pleasure. So, you know, don't be one of those people who's like, hey, let's go into this mall washroom here. You're likely going to get caught. You're likely going to get banned. But look, if you're strategic about it... Do whatever you need to do, all right? If you know that you're likely going to get caught, then again, it is worth also noting that some people are turned on with the potential of getting caught in the act. So it could be that as well. It could be exactly what's been played out. So Air France has just gone staff only now. Is this like a pre to the Mile High Club if you have sex in the lounges, the airline lounge sauna? It's like a precursor to the Mile High Club, right?
2: Should be considered, yes.
1: Right. And you don't think that on those airplanes where you can lay down the seats in a business, you don't think people have like done stuff with each other there? Like on some of these flights, you can get private bedrooms. Like Emirates have apartments on their airplanes now. So go forth, have sex, everyone have fun. And stop reading stupid stories about Air France shutting down their sauna. Have you ever had a sauna, by the way? Really good for you.
2: Now I won't.
1: Well,
2: I don't know.
1: Not everyone's having sex in saunas, man. So my buddy Craig in Vancouver, he has a sauna every day. Does 20 minutes in a sauna every day and has done for the past 15 years. He didn't get COVID, didn't get a cold, doesn't get the flu. Doesn't get any of those things.
2: I've tried it a couple of times and I couldn't sit there for more than 5 minutes.
1: I couldn't do it. It's too hot.
2: It's too hot.
1: You gotta get used to it, man. Gotta get used to it. Come on, man. You're from somewhere steamy and humid just like I am, and you're not used to a sauna. Come on.
2: Not used to a sauna, yeah.
1: Too much humidity for you.
2: Too much humidity.
1: What's your cutoff? Like 85% humidity?
2: Somewhere like 60 to 70, I would say.
1: So, look, some people swear by it. Some people offer it. There's one office I know of. There's a tech company in Vancouver that have an office sauna. They have a sauna in their office. I don't think people are doing it in there, though. All right, if you want to be part of the show this afternoon, feel free to call or text 416-870-6400 or 1-888-225-TALK. It is Drake's covering for Alex Pearson. Stay there.
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0: 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You're listening to Drex in for Alex Pearson.
1: I feel that Georgie's going to have a meeting with management after the show. He's been looking at where people have been having sex in public. On a work computer? That's not smart. That's not smart. You know, I tried to look up OnlyFans on a work computer once. This was a few weeks ago. Remember we were talking about Only Marmots?
2: Yeah.
1: There's this... If you don't know, there's I didn't even know where the university is, somewhere in the States. They do research into marmots, and they needed to raise like $70,000 for their marmot research. And they had all of these cute pictures of marmots, so they decided to put them on OnlyFans. To raise money. All right, so we were talking about this story before the break about Air France shutting down the sauna at Charles de Gaulle in their... in their lounge, because too many people have been having sex in there. It's meant to be a singular use thing, but people pile in. And look, let's be honest. This happens in airport bathrooms all the time. You know it does. Let's not be stupid. We're adults here. We know these things happen. What are you learning? What have you read on the internet? I don't need you to go into details of incident.
2: Just sort of where weird places that people have done it.
1: Okay. So what do you got on your list?
2: So there's a graveyard.
1: Graveyard, yeah, okay.
2: And apart from that, mall is a common thing everyone is talking about.
1: So many people have had sex in a mall. It's crazy.
2: But apart from that, as I thought that you were thinking about it.
1: Yeah.
2: When you said that behind the cooler... In the grocery store?
1: Yeah.
2: That has been a part of
1: the cool room. Yeah. When I was 14, I got my first job. And my first job was a stock boy at a grocery store. It was just across the road from my house, actually. So I could do my homework and stuff and do my schoolwork and then go work at the grocery store. So my shift would be 5 o'clock in the afternoon until 10 o'clock at night. So the grocery store would close at 8. So I'd help, stack shelves and stuff. So I would generally, while the store was still open, I would front each aisle. I'd help people, where's this? Where's that? I you get to know it like the back of your hand. And I distinctly remember two night fill people, coming in one, Friday evening. And someone said, I wonder where Jerry is. They couldn't find Jerry. Well, Jerry was with his girlfriend in the, where they keep the eggs and the milk. They were in there. He was in there cheating on his wife. That's where Jerry was. He was not fired for that incident. Neither of them were fired. I think they were given a verbal warning.
2: Wow, okay.
1: Dude, this was 1993. Things were different in the 90s.
2: But another big one that many people have talked about is a zoo.
1: Sex at the zoo?
2: Yeah.
1: What?
2: I've read almost 6 or 7 people talking about the same thing.
1: 6 or 7 people?
2: Yeah.
1: Yeah. Does this prove to you, when I make a broad statement, adults will have sex wherever they can, given the opportunity?
2: Yes, it does.
1: Right. So let's not... Because when I saw this story, all I did was look at the comments. And everyone goes full prude. Oh, what about the children? It's a singular use thing. It has a lock. The kids aren't just wandering in there. So get that argument even the hell out of here. What about change rooms and department stores? Is that on the list? It would have to be.
2: It was on the list, right on the top.
1: You ever notice in 2026 when you go to change rooms now, there's like 700 people monitoring because of that particular thing? Because they're like, okay, who are these degenerates? Out of all these degenerates, who's going to have sex in change room 5? That's why they're there watching. Because we can't be trusted as humans. Because we're horny and we have to get it. What a great story, honestly. Why did you even put a sauna in an airport lounge anyway? Oh, here's another one for you. Gym showers. Did you know that?
2: It has been enough for the day. I would like to exit this conversation now.
1: Pick a gym in this city, and I guarantee you I could find a story of someone getting up to no good in the gym.
2: Well, they also have saunas in the gym, too.
1: Yes, they do. Yes, they do. Oh, my God. It's honestly my favorite story today. Or maybe this is your favorite story. There is a rapper under fire in the Maritimes for some lyrics he put on a record 10 years ago. He happens to currently be a modern-day sitting MP. Yeah. Do you want to hear this story? I found this about 20 minutes ago.
2: Go ahead, give me the tea.
3: Pictou West MLA Markle McLeod has come under fire. The energy minister is being criticized by several advocates and members of the public after a rap album he released in 2013 turned back up on social media. Two tracks on the album contain lyrics advocates say refer to women in a derogatory manner.
1: Yeah, this guy's now a minister in Nova Scotia. So he puts out a rap record 10 years ago with gross misogynist lyrics on it. Next thing you know, hey, you want to be a minister?
4: If you're somebody that's suffering with intimate partner violence and this is the person that represents you and you need to go to them for help, I'm not really sure how you can sit in front of this man and trust that he understands the systemic problems.
1: That's such a good point, too. That's such a good point. Is how do you trust that MLA if something's going on that you need to get sorted? But you know that he's put those sort of lyrics down on a record before. He has since made an apology.
3: Although many have flooded the comment section of posts like LeClaire's denouncing McLeod, others have come to his defense, noting the song is over 10 years old. In the face of backlash, McLeod took to social media with a handwritten letter. He writes to all, I want to be very clear. I apologize for my words from 13 years ago.
1: Yeah, absolutely apologize for those things. And you have to do other work on top of that. The apology isn't going to be enough. There's going to be things that you're going to be expected to do. And don't expect anyone to tell you what to do. You need to figure out what those things are, because there's clearly some sort of repair work to be done. Because look, he probably thought he was going to be a celebrity before this and got into politics. And politics has a way of shaking him out. You find out the strange things, but I even mentioned this on the show a couple of weeks ago. There was this, I think it was maybe 10 years ago. CBC Marketplace did a story about, dodgy tradesmen, like, tradespeople that would come to your house and maybe aren't doing a good job. And one of them, they followed this plumber. And they film the plumber in the kitchen. They've got hidden cameras in the kitchen of this woman's house. And they film the plumber doing some things in the sink. And then he proceeds to urinate in a coffee cup, pour it down the sink, rinse it out, rinse it, not wash it, rinse it, and then put it in the dish tray. This was on CBC Marketplace. Turned out that guy was a conservative federal MP because he'd gone from being a plumber to being an MP. And that is when the discussion, and it happens with every political party, by the way, where someone is a politician and their past comes back to bite them in the ass, whatever that past is. For this guy, it's a rapper. For that conservative politician, it was him urinating in a coffee cup. Imagine your whole legacy is peeing in a coffee mug. Imagine that being your legacy. Like, you know, I learned to trade. I helped people with their plumbing. I decided to go into politics because I thought I had something to offer. And all people remember me for is me urinating in a coffee mug.
2: But I can understand the person wanted to be a rapper first, yeah, and then thought that, you know, he has something to offer to people, well, got look, into politics.
1: Look, let's look at the...
2: Not the other way around. I mean, not the one peeing in the cup. It just doesn't make sense.
1: Could
2: so
1: you
2: why
1: imagine
2: would someone do
1: if
2: that?
1: If you're a politician, then you decide you're going to be a rapper afterwards. That, like, that could be something. Here's another one. Wob Kanu, the premier of Manitoba.
2: Yeah.
1: Was a musician and radio host and television presenter before he was ever a politician. Right? So everyone comes from all different walks of life. It's just, like, I know that I could never get into politics. I got too many skeletons in the closet. I couldn't do it. One simple Google of me and it's all over.

0: Sports Radio. I did that last year. We stopped for the summer.
1: Yeah,
0: it was difficult to access that part of my brain because I just it's just been sitting there unkempt for so long.
1: I'm not a didact of any level. I just I have the singular language. I know a little bit of Cantonese on the side. Okay. Please and thank you. But when
0: Ni
1: hao? No, that's Mandarin. Okay. So when you have those conversations all in French, mm-hmm. I feel like they're moving faster. Are they moving faster?
0: Well, if you've ever read bought a book in English and you bought the French translation is usually like 15 or 20% longer.
1: Oh, it is?
0: Yeah. Yeah. It takes a little bit. It takes more words to say okay. the same thing in French.
1: All right. You got that audio yet?
2: Did they give you a cease and desist?
3: Hold on.
4: Some peu more distinct. Nos cœurs n'y voient rien.
1: See?
5: Thank
4: Quand
5: you, Ben.
4: Tu dis, je le veux ainsi. Dis-moi pourquoi.
1: See, Ben Mulrooney is better prepared for this segment than you. And you're the technical producer of the hour. So, come on. Are we saying goodbye to London?
0: We're saying au revoir.
1: Au revoir. They're staying with us. Okay. All right. Stubbsy's taking a day off, I guess. All right. Ben Mulrooney's on your radio coming up in a few minutes. Hey, what do you got coming up?
0: Well, we're talking with a good friend of the show, Kate Alexander, who has been a real advocate for fighting against domestic violence. There's a story in Toronto Life about this pickup artist who was just, my God, he's a...
1: A serial pickup artist?
0: He's gross in every way.
1: Okay.
0: And we're going to have a larger conversation about I'm loathe to refer to toxic masculinity because I think there are some women who are as toxic. There are toxic people out there, right? I don't think it's exclusive to one or the other sex. But this guy is a just really a bad example. He gives men a bad name.
1: Yeah.
0: Yeah.
1: All right. That is happening after 3 o'clock this afternoon on the Ben Mulrooney Show. Stay there.
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4: National Newsroom of the Canadian Press, I'm David Augustine. U.S. President Donald Trump says he is hitting pause for 3 days on new tariffs that were set to hit Canada just after midnight. Top trade officials from Ottawa have been in Washington to hammer out a deal with their American counterparts to prevent the tariffs from being imposed. Canadian Press reporter Hannah Stolz says the announcement came over social media.
5: The president says the duties were delayed based on the fact that Canada and the U.S., subject to the finalization of documents, have a deal. Trump pointed to the Keystone XL pipeline, saying it may be awoken from the grave.
4: The U.S. was set to impose 50% levies on roughly $28 billion worth of Canadian goods, targeting a range of products from hockey sticks and honey to wine and cement. The owners of the Gold Rush era Alexander Lodge in southwestern B.C. are celebrating news that the landmark is still standing. The B.C. Wildfire Service says the edge of a wildfire has passed by the lodge. Owner Shirley McKinnon says it's a relief after spending 4.5 years restoring the dilapidated building. It was built in 1863, then refurbished a century ago. Canada is on track for its fourth worst wildfire season on record.
6: Federal forecasters told a regular update on Tuesday that September's fire risk stands to be well above seasonal averages across northern BC, northern Quebec, and most of Labrador. So far this year, wildfires have burned more than 40,000 square kilometers, an area nearly the size of Nova Scotia. It's the first time in history that much forest has burned for 4 years in a row. There are currently 580 wildfires burning across the country, 30 of them listed as being out of control. Lisa Laporte, The Canadian Press.
4: The Manitoba government says it has hired thousands of new healthcare workers since 2023. This includes about 2,100 healthcare aides, 370 physicians, and 1,464 nurses. Premier Wab Kanu says the increase in staffing levels has helped alleviate things like wait times, but that the system is still facing pressures.
7: There are still many things to do when it comes to wait times in emergency rooms and urgent cares and surgeries and diagnostics. But we also know that anything that we want to do in those areas, it has to start with the staffing.
4: Doctors Manitoba, the organization that represents physicians in the province, says the hiring numbers are a positive, but that the government also needs to focus on retention. And Fever guard Sophie Cunningham drew 2 rounds of boos when she checked into Indiana's game against the Toronto Tempo on Tuesday. Cunningham has become a political lightning rod since she said in an interview with ESPN that WNBA players shouldn't have to play against biological men, referring to transgender women. There are currently no transgender women in the WNBA. Some fans held signs and flags supporting transgender people, while a dozen demonstrators supporting Cunningham held their own signs outside Scotiabank Arena before the game. This is the Canadian Press. In sports, Alejandro Kirk had a home run and 3 RBIs. Josh Smith had a homer and 2 RBIs. And the visiting Toronto Blue Jays whipped the AL East leading Tampa Bay Rays 10-5 to open a 3-game series in Florida. While the back injury that prevented Félix Auger-Aliassime from competing in the National Bank Open in Montreal earlier this month appears to be healing nicely. The 26-year-old Montreal tennis star advanced to the round of 16 at the Cincinnati Open after defeating Juan Manuel Cerúndolo of Argentina 7-5, 6-1. He will now go on to face Francis Tiafoe, who took down Lerner Tien 6-4, 4-6, 6-4 last night. And Norway's Soccer Federation president accuses FIFA of using fear tactics after the removal of a senior official who opposed FIFA leader Gianni Infantino's World Cup sell-off plan. Lisa Klaveness calls the firing of FIFA's chief operating officer Kevin Lamour unacceptable. Lamour was dismissed after criticizing Infantino's $20 billion private equity project. From the Canadian Press, I'm David Augustine.
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9: Hey, welcome into our little program. It's The Last Show, the show where you'll learn something but might lose one or two brain cells along the way. We're going to cover so much on the program today. Here is just some of the lineup. These days, most folks are talking to AI chatbots, but some people come away from those conversations convinced there's someone alive in there. In 10 minutes' time, what happens when a robot starts feeding your strangest beliefs back to you, and you start believing it knows something nobody else does? That's right, that strange belief that chatbots are conscious can turn dangerous. Then after that, you'd think listening to stories about murder before bed would make you more anxious. Listening to true crime could make you high-strung. Weirdly, studies suggest the opposite might happen. Could true crime content actually calm you down? That will tell you halfway through the hour. All right, those are just some of the topics we're going to cover on the show today. You better believe there's going to be more. You better believe you're going to learn more. But for now, let's dive in. When a star like our sun reaches the end of its life, its death might seem like the end of its story. Cold, boring, but new observations of the Helix Nebula suggest that dying stars play a crucial role in a much larger cosmic cycle, a type of galaxy recycling system. Here to tell us more is a professor of astronomy and physics at Yale University, Peter Van Dockham. Peter, welcome to the show.
10: Thank you. Good to be here, David.
9: So I've always thought of a star dying, especially a smaller one, is not very dramatic at all. It just kind of like expands a bit, gets a little bit redder, gets a little bit cooler. That's the end of the story. Is that portrait that I'm painting a kind of boring one, what we find?
10: It's actually quite spectacular when a star dies, even a fairly small one. And, you know, I don't want to alarm anybody, but the sun will go through a quite dramatic expansion and dying process in the far future that will actually engulf the Earth ultimately.
9: Hopefully not in the next 15 minutes.
10: Probably not. No, it'll take a while, about 5 billion years. So we don't have anything to worry about. But in that process, what it'll do, it'll actually expand so far that its outer layers mix with the space in between the stars. So it returns everything that was formed inside the star, everything that happened in the star, it returns all the processes, all the things that happened in those processes to space.
9: So it's sort of like a recycle, reduce, reuse system. What happens to that stuff when a star expands like that?
10: No, the fascinating thing is that stuff doesn't just stay there out in space, but it will ultimately form new stars. And so it will get together again under the influence of gravity, the material from many stars that went through this process when they died. And then that new material will then form new stars that will then shine again and go through this process. So it's a continuous recycling of elements. And as that process happens, elements like carbon and nitrogen that are in our bodies were made. And so we are the result of previous stars who lived and died and enriched the space between the stars, and that ultimately formed the sun.
9: And how do we know that? Like, what kind of observations have you made that kind of, you know, prove this or give us a really good confidence about this sort of recycling process?
10: A lot of this was derived from observations of the gas in between the stars and of the composition of the sun and the compositions of other stars. So we've pieced together this whole story. What we've never seen before and have seen now is these pieces of shells of stars, of in this case of this Helix nebula, actually mixing with the gas around it. So we see this process, this recycling process, in action.
9: And tell me about, is it bow shocks? What exactly are they? Are they kind of amazing to witness?
10: Yeah, it's these outer shells of the star bump into that gas that's already there in between the stars. And what happens then is you get a shock at that point, because it impacts that gas with a high velocity. And then as it plows through that gas, you get a bow shock, which is a bit like the water around the bow of a ship. That's what it's called after. And so you see that's big sort of wavy thing, the bow shock, that shows you that there is something there moving through space and interacting with that space. And ultimately, we see it dissolving into that space.
9: And that's going to happen to us, again, not in the next 15 minutes, but as the sun expands, it'll happen to the inner planets, the outer planets. I imagine it'll be more remarkable when it happens to something like Jupiter versus us, because it's much bigger. But is that going to happen to our solar system?
10: Yeah, so the sun will go through this process, and these bow shocks are so far away that they expand well beyond where Jupiter now is. And so we as the Earth will actually be sort of on the inside of this process. It's enormous size, this whole thing. It's almost as big as the distance between us and the nearest star. So our entire solar system will be engulfed by this.
9: And how hard will we be hit? Will it be like an inch every day? It gets bigger slowly, or will the Earth get like woof, engulfed very quickly?
10: It'll go slowly by human standards. Yeah. Although the time that it takes for these individual fragments to dissolve is only about 10,000 years. So we can actually measure that from the Helix Nebula, how long that takes. But this whole process of the star expanding and going through that whole process is measured more in millions of years. It's still pretty fast by cosmological, you know, standards. But again, we have about 5 billion years to go before any of that happens.
9: All right, that longer than 15 minutes, we've established that.
10: That's right.
9: The Helix Nebula, why was this such an interesting place for you folks to look?
10: We're building a new telescope out in Chile called Mothra that is really good at detecting gas, and particularly gas in between stars and in between galaxies. And so as we're building that telescope, we were taking calibration images to test it out and to see if everything is working. And the Helix Nebula is a favorite target of amateur astronomers. It's big, it's bright. And, you know, we figured we should take some calibration data on that target. And we didn't expect to do science or to discover anything. We were just taking calibration data. But because the telescope, it turns out to be so powerful, and the Helix Nebula so interesting, that, we found all these bow shocks. And then we thought, we should probably publish this. And you know, this is a very cool early result from the telescope.
9: That's kind of exciting. The first place you look to like calibrate your instruments gives you like interesting, you know, science. That's kind of an amazing thing. Is that unusual that the first place astronomers look gives them new data, or is this common?
10: It's common when you build something that looks at the sky in a completely new way, like the James Webb Space Telescope that came online in 2022. The first images took everyone's breath away. It's amazing what a new telescope can do. Back in the early 90s, the same happened with the Hubble Space Telescope. You know, the first data, instantly amazing. There was a slight mirror flaw that had to be corrected. But putting that aside, once you do something for the first time, you usually find interesting things. The universe tends to work that way, that there is just a lot to discover. And in this case, we built a telescope that could see this gas on large areas of the sky to very faint levels for the first time. And so that you can expect the unexpected. You can sort of expect to see cool things, but beforehand, you have no idea what they're going to be.
9: I always thought the kind of heavier elements, or the elements that make up Earth, like carbon and nitrogen, the things you're talking about, I always thought they were formed in the explosion of stars, like supernovas. Is this kind of more slow process of smaller stars dying? Is it likely that we came from processes like that, or maybe both?
10: Yeah, that's exactly right. The heavier elements up to iron, those are formed in the late stages of evolution of very massive stars. And then even more heavy elements are formed in the explosions themselves. But the most common elements like carbon and nitrogen and oxygen are actually made in regular stars during their life. It's what produces the sun's energy. So we see it shining because nuclear fusion is happening inside the star, and that's turning hydrogen and helium into these elements, mostly hydrogen. Yeah.
9: Thanks for sharing your findings with me. This is really cool stuff. Thanks for being on the show.
10: No, thanks for having me.
9: Peter Van Dockham is a professor of astronomy and physics at Yale University and co-founder of the Dragonfly Focus Research Organization. Coming up next, what if talking to an AI convinces you that there's actually somebody conscious inside the robot? And why is that belief disturbingly powerful for some people?
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9: Hey, I'm David Cooper. 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And I know everyone says they're different, but I like to have conversations with unique people that are passionate about unique things. 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
8: Didn't know you needed to know. 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
9: As artificial intelligence becomes woven into everyday life, conversations with chatbots can feel strangely personal, even uncanny. For some people, that feeling goes a lot further, though. It leads them to believe that AI may even possess consciousness. This idea, sometimes called AI spiralism, raises fascinating questions about why humans are so quick to see a mind behind something that can speak to us and seem to understand us. Let's talk about it here with Professor of Psychiatry at the University of California, San Francisco, Dr. Joe Pierre. Joe, welcome to the show.
0: Thanks a lot.
9: I just gave a crude overview of what AI spiralism is, but what is it in a more deep way? What do you see when people believe that their AIs are conscious?
0: Yeah, I mean, you got it right. Spiralism is this sort of belief that by feeding certain prompts into an AI chatbot, you can unlock a kind of conscious entity from within it. And now, for some people, this is kind of like a fun game in a way. But for others, they go several steps further and really believe that this consciousness is something real and that even the consciousness might possess secrets to the universe and this sort of thing.
9: How can people become convinced of this? Why do people become convinced of this? Is it a sort of delusion? Can it happen to anybody? Is it rooted in loneliness? I have tons of questions here, but how can this happen?
0: Yeah, I mean, this is my favorite question. Why people believe things that are kind of out there and potentially untrue. And so I think you have to look at the individual really to see the answer to that. You know, one person's belief might be have a different basis than another's. But I think if we look at the big picture with AI spiralism, part of it is this idea of anthropomorphization, you know, the idea that when we interact with chatbots, we very easily can slip into the sense that the chatbot on the other end is some sort of real entity, that it's a person of some kind.
9: Is it the same when I look at my cat and I think, hey, my little kitty loves me like a human can love me? I mean, I know that's not true objectively,
0: yeah,
9: but I kind of become convinced of it when he's snuggling with me. I know this is a silly example, but we're very quick to ascribe human emotions, human consciousness to non-human things. In my case, an animal. In some people's case, ChatGPT or Claude.
0: Right. Well, it's funny. I was trying to think of a good example or analogy as well. I mean, the thing about cats, of course, is that they are living entities, and to some extent, they can communicate with us and communicate their needs. But yes, I think that's a very natural tendency for us. And there is, in fact, a cognitive bias called the Eliza effect that's been known since the 1960s. That was when one of the, if not the first chatbot was invented, and users interacted with it. They knew very well what it was, that it was essentially a computer program. But they described very clearly how they perceived it as if it was a real person or an entity. And so that phenomenon clearly happens when we interact with machines, when the machines interact with us using natural language. So that Eliza effect, I think, is clearly applies to what's going on with chatbots today.
9: And do you think people experiencing this stuff, do you think it says more about the AI? Like the technology is so great right now, it's indistinguishable from being human, indistinguishable from being someone who can give us advice and support. Even people ask chatbots questions that would be more suited, better suited for a psychiatrist or a therapist. Is it say more about the tools or more about us as humans that we're very quick to believe this stuff?
0: I think it's really both. And it speaks to the interaction, right? Because chatbots, what they were really built for is exactly what you said, to replicate communication as if there's a person, right? To seem person-like. And then on the user end, we know that probably the vast majority of people aren't having this AI spiralism experience. So then we have to account for what is it about some of these individuals who do, and they really go seek it out. And there is, you know, a whole emerging literature on the fact that some people really are using chatbots for connection, to cure loneliness, to, you know, sometimes people are even saying that they're falling in love with their chatbots. And clearly, I think that says something about the individual.
9: I've interviewed someone who claimed to be in love with her chatbot many months ago, and it was a very odd experience. When I told her, you know, this is not real, right? Her response to me was, how do you know that? And I found myself at a loss for words. But from that experience, and my question for you, where can this get problematic? Where do you see this as really causing someone damage, you know, in their own lives, making them unable to work, unable to have real human relationships? where does this go from kind of fun? I feel like I have this light companion. Maybe I think it's conscious. Maybe I secretly know that it's not conscious. Maybe I'm not sure, to a real problem zone.
0: Yeah, I think you nailed it. I mean, of course, the experience is real for the person, right? Real in quotation marks. But I think that if we really understand what chatbots are doing and understand that they're not, in fact, intelligence, despite us calling them AI chatbots, right? They're not intelligent. They're replicating as if it's a human being. And yeah, that can be all fun and games. But exactly as you say, if that sort of use is leading to estrangement from, you know, living human beings or from not working, what I see in both the phenomenon of AI psychosis as well as AI spiralism is what I call immersive use. I mean, people are spending hours and hours and hours interacting with chatbots, some people, sometimes to the exclusion of sleep, sometimes to the exclusion of quote-unquote normal human interaction, and sometimes that can lead to real problems, whether it's emergent mental illness from sleep deprivation or straining human relationships because we're no longer engaging socially with human beings.
9: What do you say to someone who tells you that they feel less lonely because they use your chatbot? Like, for me, that seems like a problem somehow, but I have trouble articulating what my issue is with it. If the person who uses it says it's not hurting anybody and I know what I'm doing and it's not taking over my life and I can still maintain normal human relationships.
0: Well, and if that's true, then that's probably fine. But the issue I take with this is that Mark Zuckerberg, I think a year ago or so, sort of famously said that, you know, AI is going to be a cure for the epidemic of human loneliness. I'm paraphrasing. And I just think that's ridiculous. You know, AI, Zuckerberg said that there's research showing that the average person only has three friends. Well, you know, my reply is, number one, Mark Zuckerberg, you know, I think most of us do have more than three friends. I don't know about what's going on with Mark Zuckerberg. but in any case, if there is a kind of epidemic of loneliness, part of it has actually come from the fact that we're interacting so much with screens and computers and iPhones and this sort of thing. And it's not like there's a shortage of people on the planet, right? We're not in the middle of the pandemic anymore. So the solution to loneliness, I think, is actual human interaction, not, you know, immersing yourself in the chatbot. And sure, that could be fine and not cause a problem, but I think that it also could cause problems, and particularly for young people.
9: There are apps designed to get the amount of time you spend on apps down. And I find that so ironic and hilarious. This idea that this technology that kind of isolates us, sucks us into the algorithm, the feed, the TikTok that distracts us, could somehow also save us. It's sort of ironic and maybe perverse to me as well. I don't think Mark Zuckerberg listens to our show, but I hope he does. After researching all this, are you worried about our use of AI? Are you worried about the way that people use AI to ask for opinions, how they should talk to their friends? Just in the general sense, do these products kind of worry you?
0: I do have some worries, and some of my focus academically is on false beliefs. And like I said at the beginning, why people believe things that aren't true. I wrote an entire book on this subject, and I am concerned that AI can be used as a tool to manipulate people and to make them believe things that aren't true on a much larger scale. And I think this anthropomorphization and also something that I call deification, I think a lot of people, when they interact with chatbots, they come to view them as superhuman intelligences, ultra reliable sources of information. I think there's a real danger in that because they're simply not that. And if we put that power into them, then we risk getting manipulated by the people who are using AI.
9: Well, you can check out Joe's book, False: How Mistrust, Disinformation, and Motivated Reasoning Make Us Believe Things That Aren't True. That's available wherever books are sold. Dr. Joe Pierre is a professor of psychiatry at the University of California, San Francisco. Joe, I really enjoyed the chat. Thanks for being here.
0: All right. Thanks so much.
9: Up next, you think listening to stories about murder, disappearances, and terrible people doing terrible things would make you more anxious? I'm talking about true crime content. But weirdly, the research shows true crime might actually help some of us regulate our emotions, be less anxious. So how can something so disturbing make you feel calmer? That's next.
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2: True crime content like television and podcasts, it's often bloody, disturbing, and downright scary. Yet, millions of people are fascinated by these stories and simply can't look away. Why are they drawn to something that can be so unsettling? And can watching, listening, viewing true crime actually be good for you psychologically? The answer might be yes. And I'm here with Dr. Lindsay Wisner, a New York-based clinical psychologist and co-host of The Husband Did It, a podcast available wherever you stream those sorts of things. Lindsay, welcome to the show.
3: Thank you so much for having me.
2: Are you a true crime junkie? That's what makes you interested in this topic?
3: I am a true crime junkie. I can't get enough of it. I think it's fascinating from a psychological perspective, from a humanistic perspective. I can't get enough. So once I get the opportunity to write something for Psychology Today about true crime, it's all me.
2: All right. And you recently wrote an article about this, which I find so fascinating. You know, the narrative reminds me a bit of what it was like growing up in the 90s with violent games that admittedly are not violent by today's standards.
3: Not at all, right?
2: You know, like shooting aliens or shooting demons.
3: Yeah.
2: And then, you know, the moral panic associated with any kind of violent consumption of content.
3: Yeah.
2: And then kind of the backlash saying, actually, it's not that bad for you. It kind of reminds me of that in the sense that you would think watching graphic, disturbing, detailed stories of criminals murdering, doing horrible things would somehow rub off on you, would make you a bad person.
3: Right. But it doesn't.
2: It doesn't. Exactly. And it might even have positive benefits for you. So I guess let's start at the beginning. Why are people so fascinated with true crime, you think?
3: So that's a great question. Well, first of all, we're sort of raised with true crime. If you think about the bedtime stories we're told. Goldilocks and the Three Bears, a woman breaks into house and three men try to, you know, eat her. Or I guess three people, I shouldn't say all men.
2: And Hansel and Gretel, like that's
3: Hansel
2: a violent one.
3: Hansel and Gretel, that's another one.
2: Like, Little Red Riding Hood. Right. Yeah, these are all violent stories.
3: These are all really violent stories. So we shouldn't be all that surprised when we gravitate to true crime, because there's a moral in it or a lesson. And that's sort of the same thing with our, you know, fairy tales that we grow up with. There's always a moral or a lesson.
2: Interesting. And so people are kind of interested from this lesson perspective, or is it more like there's the crash on the side of the highway, you're driving, you say you're not going to slow down and look and create a traffic jam. But of course you slow down and look and create a traffic jam because you just need to see it.
3: Well, I think it's a subconscious survival mechanism in some way. Like maybe you need to see that crash on the side of the highway to understand how it happens and to avoid being the person that crashed on the highway.
2: Interesting. So there's like a lesson or something we can learn from knowing about a horrific tale of a murderer to maybe help us act in case we ever found ourselves in that situation?
3: Well, we think subconsciously there's a lesson that would better prepare us for it. Because one of the things that this study found, and I mean, I love that I get to talk about someone else's study. It feels a little,
2: I get it. Shout out to the authors of this study, but you're a psychologist. You're allowed to comment on my research.
3: Absolutely. So the study was done by Perch, Told, Stefan, Rominger, and Fink. In 2025. See that? We gave them a little credit.
2: Good.
3: And it's, you know, basically for 2 weeks, study participants were asked to report on several questions. Did you consume any true crime today? How many minutes did you consume true crime? How violent was the true crime you consumed? And are you planning to consume true crime today before going to sleep? And so... they filled out the, you know, they filled out these forms and filled out the, answered these questions. And they also answered questions about their positive affect and their negative affect. So positive affect, happiness, relief, et cetera. And negative affect was fear, hostility, insecurity, et cetera. And so what they found was fascinating because anxiety, which is kind of my jam, as well as true crime, they found that people who experienced more anxiety on like day one of the study were more likely to consume true crime on the following day.
4: Okay, so we're anxious on day one. We listen to true crime on day two. Then what happens?
3: We become less anxious.
4: Interesting. And do they know the mechanism? And do you think you know the mechanism, or we're just kind of speculating why that might be?
3: So we're just sort of speculating it. I think it's like a fire drill. And although our, you know, my kids hate fire drills, but on some level that is preparing you for something that's, you know, negative, for a disaster. And everyone complains about it, but we also feel more comfortable knowing what the plan is.
4: I mean, I get it. If there were ever a fire in our apartment here in New York, the number two most important thing is the safety of me and my girlfriend. And number one is the safety of our cat.
3: Yeah.
4: And so her and I keep the carrier in a place we know, and we have a whole plan what to do if there's a fire so that the most important person in the home gets, you know, to safety. And I feel comfortable knowing that if there's a fire, we have a plan.
3: Yeah.
4: Is it sort of like that, this kind of rehearsal of a drill?
3: It kind of is. It kind of is. And this is especially with people who are already struggling from anxiety.
4: Okay. So you'd think the opposite. You'd think someone who's anxious would hear like a gruesome tale and worry even more that it could happen to them.
3: Right.
4: That they could somehow fall in the hands of a horrible criminal and have some bodily harm or something. But
3: sure.
4: In fact, these researchers found the opposite?
3: Kind of. They found that for some people, some of the time, true crime makes them feel better.
4: Interesting. And what about people who don't have anxiety? Does it help them?
3: I'm not sure, actually. But I think for people that don't have anxiety, they aren't as attracted to true crime. And so I think we probably don't have as good of statistics. At least not from this study, but there might be other studies, and there should be other studies in the future. Please let there be other studies in the future. This group of researchers actually do a lot about true crime. And so I'm stalking them, kind of, sort of.
4: What about mental health? People who have, you know, not just anxiety, but depression. Could watching too much crime affect them negatively? Like, what are some of the other findings here, if not?
3: Sure. Yeah. So one of the other findings, and this one I also think is fascinating, is that depending on how violent the true crime is that you're consuming, you know, listening, watching, reading, the more violent the crime, the more positive your mood is on the following day.
4: Oh, my goodness. I always don't want to watch psychologically terrifying, horrific, you know, dark stuff. Because I'm worried it'll put me in a weird funk the next day. Maybe that fear is not, I shouldn't have that fear. I should be willing to watch horrific stuff.
3: Well, maybe you should watch it and see how it affects you and see if you're one of these people. Well, but that also depends on what your anxiety level is normally.
4: 100% is my anxiety. 1,000. What's the scale of anxiety from 1 to 10? I'm 11.
3: Let's say it's 1 to 100. I don't know, you know.
4: 10,000 is mine.
3: 10,000. It's about mine too, so.
4: It's funny. Do people like listen to this stuff going to bed to like calm them, sort of like they would like a lullaby?
3: So some people do. And another finding from the study is that people who do consume true crime before they go to sleep tend to be less anxious the next day.
4: Well, tell me about your true crime podcast. It's called The Husband Did It. And I feel like the husband's always the one who did it. But yeah.
3: Yes. Well, and that's the thing. It's a brilliant name. My co-host Mark came up with it. And I love talking about true crime because this is what we've been doing, Mark and I, for several years. We have another one, Crimes of Long Island podcast. It's very niche, but you would be surprised how much crime happened here. But it's for, you know, The Husband Did It. We've done some big cases and some small cases. And I just think it's phenomenal. I'm sorry. People should listen. I love recording it, and I love...
4: Good. Well, good thing I'm no longer married, because I guess I couldn't have done it. I'm here with Dr. Lindsay Wisner, a New York-based clinical psychologist. Lindsay, it's been a joy talking to you about this.
3: Thanks so much for having me.
4: Just ahead, what if everything in your life wasn't ordinary at all, but the result of a wildly unlikely chain of events? Coming up, how to see every little thing in your life as a miracle.
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4: What if you're taking your life for granted simply because you're living it every day? Think about everything that had to happen, every choice, every coincidence, every wrong turn, every lucky break, for you to end up exactly where you are right now. I usually call that just life, but I'm here with someone who says when you zoom out and look at all these things, it starts to look a lot more like a miracle. His name is Joel Wong, and he's a professor of counseling psychology at the School of Education at Indiana University, Bloomington. Joel, welcome to the show. It's a miracle that you made it.
11: Pleasure to be here.
4: So you think of your life as sort of like a combination lock. Can you tell me more about that? What does that mean?
11: Yeah, of course. And it's not just my life. I think many of us have lives that are like a, you know, a combination lock. I mean, think of a combination lock as having a whole bunch of numbers that you need to put in a specific order in order to unlock it, right? And so think of the many blessings in our lives as being like that. That something that we have in our life, like a job we have, a partner we met, a particular good friend that we have. Sometimes if you trace the origin of that particular blessing, it requires a whole series of events to line up in a particular order in order for that blessing to occur. And so I call that a giant combination lock because it sometimes requires many things to line up in a particular order, just like digits on a lock.
4: Many people use dating apps to meet their true love, their partner, the people they marry, the people they have kids with, the people they move to another country for. And for some people, it's just like their thumb moved to the right, swiped to the right. They got the match and it changed their whole life. You're saying that that's a little tiny miracle, that these little random things that contribute to who we are, to what we do, are kind of miraculous. Is that a way to say it?
11: Yeah. You got it right. It's perfect. I mean, just think about it. You know, sometimes it's as random as I was trying to catch the bus and I missed the bus. And instead of waiting for the bus, I went to a cafe and I met someone, right? Little things like that. It could be as I lost my job, which really sucks. And, you know, because of that, I had to move to a different city and I met someone. So all of these little things in our lives, when you add them together, when you look at them and you add them all up, you just can't help but say, wow, that's a miracle.
4: Sure. Well, I think it's an issue of language. Like miracle implies like some sort of divine or something. But I kind of agree with you that it's amazing and that these random things that can contribute to our life, like it's amazing that we are where we are and we should stop and be grateful about these things or reflect on these things. Like, what do we do with this information? What do we do with this frame that you're saying people should look at their lives this way?
11: I mean, I study research. I do research on gratitude. So I think a very natural reaction would be gratitude. It would be just like, whoa, you know, this is, you know, my life has been blessed. I feel like this has been amazing. And here's the important thing. One of the biggest obstacles to being grateful is taking things in our lives for granted, right? So instead of taking things for granted in our lives, we want to take them as granted. There's a little slight difference. And how do we do that? We do that because when you're able to treat something that you kind of think as ordinary, you want to be able to treat it as special, as precious. And the way to treat something as special and as precious is when you see that it almost didn't happen. It was so difficult for it to happen. And it's kind of surprising that it happened. And that's what that giant combination lock does for your life.
4: And why do you think we tend to overlook all these coincidences, these circumstances that bring us to where we are? Maybe we make a friend at a party, we hang out with that friend the next day and they say, hey, my company's hiring. And boom, that's your career. You work at the company for 100 years, you know? Like, why do you think we tend to overlook these amazing strokes of luck or these amazing circumstances that make us who we are and just kind of go about our daily grind without being grateful?
11: A couple of reasons. I mean, psychologists sometimes refer to this concept or this idea called hedonic adaptation, which is kind of, you know, it's a bit of mumbo jumbo for saying we sort of get used to the good things in our lives. You know, so I mean, the analogy I like to give is, you know, think of the first time you ever owned a smartphone, like an iPhone, and, you know, you take out the plastic wrapping and you're feeling that thrill down your spine. You're feeling like really excited. And after a couple of months, you almost forget that you own it, right? So we sort of adapt to it, all right? So it's that adaptation. It's, first of all, it's a very normal process. It's not anything bad. It just happens as human beings. So it's almost like if we want to be able to find joy, gratitude, excitement in the blessings in our life, we have to counteract. We have to find like kind of mindset shifts that sort of counteract this hedonic adaptation in our lives.
4: I don't gratitude journal, but I know a lot of people who do. And I've talked to a lot of experts who say it's good for you. And I have one friend who's like curmudgeonly. He's like the last person on the earth you'd expect to gratitude journal.
11: Yeah.
4: And he does it and he swears by it. He says it's like the best thing he does for himself.
11: Yeah.
4: Maybe you don't have to sit in your room with a pen and a paper and a journal, but are there ways that we can take time in the day to kind of reflect on how amazing where we are is? It sounds almost silly. Like we're just sitting at our desk at work. What's amazing about that? But is there a way to do it that you recommend?
11: Yeah. You know, just as you kind of go about your daily life, you know, we sort of tend to rush through things. And so, I mean, when I say we, I mean, I do that myself, right?
4: No, me too. I'm guilty.
11: Sometimes almost remind myself to just pause, you know, take moments in our lives to pause. And look at the surroundings. It doesn't have to be deeply profound. Look at the surroundings, look at the people that you have, look at your physical environments, look at, you know, the friends that you have, and pause for a couple of seconds and say, how the heck did I get this? Right? Just ask yourself that question. And you could perhaps trace a couple of events back and say, oh, yeah, this happened, and then this happened, and this happened, and this happened. And that's why I have this current blessing in my life. I think just those moments where you pause could be helpful. Now, I'm also a big fan of gratitude journaling, and I would recommend that. But here's the thing, if anyone who wants to kind of up your game in gratitude journaling, I encourage folks to move from just writing facts, like things that you're grateful for, I'm grateful for the weather, the sunshine, to writing about stories in your lives. There's something powerful about events and stories that we tend to remember

0: one that is personal to me. So sure. I don't want to claim it applies to everybody in the world, but maybe it might to some people. I think we sometimes, I overlook the grace that people extend to me. And that's something we don't think of. I don't think a lot about, like, times when I acted a bit like a jerk and, you know, my partner was gracious to me. Yeah, right. Or I think like in my younger days where, you know, this is a real thing I've been doing in my personal life. I've been thinking back about the times when I was a lot younger, in my teenage years, my 20s, and I wasn't the most mature person. And there were people who extend a lot of grace to me, mentors who just like, oh, I was like, oh, I was like a bit of like a jerk. And I come back to them and I told them, you are gracious to me.
1: You know, for me, it's people who helped me in a big way, like early in my career, who had nothing to gain from helping me, but did it anyway.
0: Kindness.
1: You know, that kindness that they had no business being kind to me and they were, maybe because I was a jerk or maybe because I didn't have any talent or whatever it was. But look, Joel, you being here today was special and precious. Anyone listening to this interview right now, that's special and precious. I appreciate you coming on the show.
0: My pleasure. Thank you, David.
1: Joel Wong is a professor of counseling psychology at the School of Education at Indiana University, Bloomington. That's a wrap on the show. We'll be back tonight, 7 p.m. in Toronto, 9 p.m. in London on the station you're listening to right now.
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0: Happy Tuesday, everybody. And welcome back to day two of a Mike Drolet free Ben Mulrooney show. It's been two long days without Mike Drolet. And I keep saying his name on the show almost like I'm trying to honeypot the guy, see if he'll take the bait and text, which will let me know that he's not doing what he's supposed to be doing, which is vacationing. I hope everybody is enjoying these last few days of summer before the kids go back to school. I think I told you guys yesterday about the trip that I'm planning to Quebec. Did I tell you that?
1: Yes, you did.
0: Yeah. I'm putting the final touches on that. I got some help from a friend who's a travel agent. For those of you who didn't hear yesterday, I'm planning a great trip from Quebec City to Baie-Comeau, which is where my dad was from. And my kids are going to they're going to enjoy Quebec for the very first time. And I'll tell you this. I had a meeting today with the French language Quebec radio station that I do work with. I started last year. We took the summer off and we're coming back. And I went to France for a week on vacation and I spoke French the whole time. And I can immediately feel how much easier it is for me to access that part of my brain. You know, living in Toronto for 25 years, it was very, very, I could feel it atrophying. I could feel the muscle weakening. I could feel the synapses slowing down and getting bogged down with English. And I'm really looking forward to building on what was there. So there were some rocky days, I'm not going to lie, where I couldn't find the word I was looking for. But you admit, they always say the greatest way to learn a language or to learn back a language is to be willing to make mistakes, right? Be willing to make mistakes. And that sort of had me thinking about this whole Jason Arday thing. If you were listening to the show last Friday, I learned in real time that the fallen, disgraced Cambridge professor, the youngest tenured professor, black tenured professor in the history of that storied British institution of higher learning, had died. This was following days upon days of unrelenting media scrutiny. And I'm watching the resulting analysis now that this man I suspect he died of his own hand. Now that part of that sad, tragic part of the story is over, and they're going to be looking for answers. There are people who are filling the void with their own conclusions, and I heard someone yesterday with not a lot of compassion for him really go in on him. And I disagreed with that sentiment. I mean, when someone takes their life, I don't think it's an opportunity or it's necessary to say they were weak or they were this or they were that. They were lost and they felt they did not have another way out. And that is a tragedy every time it happens. But he did say one thing. He said the world is taking all responsibility of everything off of the shoulders of Jason Arday. He was elevated to the heights that he was elevated to, not because he made the choices to lie about his past and his academics. He was elevated to that place in the face of racism. It was done because the world was healing itself and Jason Arday was part of that cure. But it's almost like he had no power in it. He had the responsibility to live up to this higher bar that he was clearly going to cross because he was one step away from walking on water. And then when the stories of his transgressions came out, no responsibility was taken. Instead, pushbacks and attacks about racism you name it. If there was some way that you could smear the person who was demanding accountability, there was no accountability to be had except a demand for accountability and acknowledgement that the person asking the questions was a racist. And now that he has passed, there's a whole cottage industry of people saying that he was killed because of racism. If we're getting to the nuts and bolts of it, he died because he either chose to take his life or he was forced into a position where he didn't think he had any other options, but he died at his own hand. But that's not the story. The story is he was lynched. The story is he was hung from a tree. The story is he was killed because of racists. And I think we're doing a disservice to this man by taking all responsibility for everything away from him. I think we are capable as human beings of acknowledging the tragedy, wishing it hadn't gone that far, and also saying, if there is a laundry list of people who did bad things, Jason Arday has to be at the top of that list. There seems to be a group of people who want to infantilize and martyrize him simultaneously. And that doesn't fly. You want to martyrize this guy? Then we're going to find ourselves in the exact same position with another person a few years from now. And if you want to put some responsibility on his shoulders, then that will make us more vigilant the next time a young, bright light in academia who happens to be black faces scrutiny. And of course they should face scrutiny. That's the machine. That's how that system operates. The higher up you get, the higher the scrutiny should be. And if you cannot pass the test of scrutiny, you do not belong there. It has nothing to do with race. And if you push back with ad hominem attacks about racism and lynchings, you're infantilizing him. He was a grown-ass man who made grown-ass bad decisions. And when faced with the consequences, decided to double down. The ensuing press, I'm sure was bad, but the Brits aren't known for being nice when it comes to the press. Exposés over there are not pretty, and it is what it is. And I'm very sorry he passed. He has a family. He had friends. He was a man. He was a very real person who made up a fantasy world that I think at some point he probably believed. Because he had so many people reinforcing it, that the fantasy that he created started taking on a form of reality. And when the cracks started forming due to that scrutiny, I think his world crashed in on around him. But those who claim to be his allies, who say that he bears no responsibility here, probably are insulting him the most. Those who are looking at him like somebody who just wandered into the world, took his rightful place at the top of Cambridge, and then when it was quote unquote taken away from him, stolen away from him because of racism, and then he died because of racism. You're not even looking at him like a human being. You're looking at him like a DEI show pony. And that doesn't bode well for the next young man who now has to fight against the insinuations that he's the next Jason Arday, as opposed to the first person to do something truly excellent of his own. So he's got to fight against the headwinds caused by the lies of Jason Arday. And if you don't look at this, if you don't look at Jason Arday like a fully formed human being with no agency, with no control, then you're not going to look at the next guy that way either. And you're going to set him back and you're going to set him up for failure. The only way to deal with this is honestly. And you can be sad, but you can also look at Jason Arday and say, this guy was the master of his own domain. And when he saw no way out, he sadly did what he did. But this would not have happened had he not embarked on an odyssey of lies. Which consumed a whole bunch of people. And that's how I see that. We got lots to get to in this show today, including when we come back, our good friend Ashley Banfield, the host and creator of Drop Dead Serious podcast, is joining us to talk about one of the most incredibly controversial trials going on right now. Lindsay Clancy is on trial for killing her three children. We're going to talk about that next.
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0: In January 2023, Massachusetts mother Lindsay Clancy allegedly strangled her three young children, aged 5, 3, and 8 months, inside her home while her husband was out running errands. Immediately following the attack, she attempted suicide by cutting herself and jumping from a second-story window, which left her permanently paralyzed. She's in the middle of a high-profile murder trial, and the prosecution is arguing that the killings were premeditated, but the defense is maintaining she is not criminally responsible due to severe postpartum psychosis. This is a trial that is gripping millions and attracting even more people to it every single day. And so to get the lay of the land, I believe they're into week three of the trial. We're joined by a good friend of the show, Ashley Banfield, host and creator of the Drop Dead Serious podcast. Ashley, thank you so much for joining us.
19: Hi, Ben. Good to see you.
0: You know, I was catching up on this today, Ashley, and I just felt so impacted by the story in such a bad way. I have to assume you've been following this a lot more closely than me, but how do you feel hearing the facts of this case?
19: Well, very impacted. And yeah, I am following it really closely. And I have found such a fascination in how the public is responding.
0: Yeah.
19: Pretty bifurcated, but many people call it the saddest murder trial ever. All of the murder trials I do are very, very sad because somebody needs justice and someone's family member is devastated. In this case, there's a whole other basket of facts, though, that make it extraordinarily sad.
0: Yeah, tell us about it. A lot of people are learning about postpartum psychosis by way of this trial. I knew about postpartum depression, but this is a whole other kettle of fish.
19: Let's be clear that this ain't your grandpa's baby blues. Yeah. It's a really offensive term, actually, baby blues. To all the women out there, I got your back. To all the men out there who will never have babies, you just don't know until you've walked in the shoes of someone who's suffering some kind of a mental health episode after having babies. And it is really common. The depression is very common. The psychosis, which is a really far end of the spectrum of postpartum, is not as common. But Ben, it happens, and it happens more than you think.
0: Well, you know, the more I think about it, the more it makes sense to me. I mean, I remember Jess, the emotional changes that she went through over 9 months growing at one point, one baby and two babies. There were some wild swings in behavior, and that was over the course of 9 months. And then in a moment, a switch is flipped, and your body, essentially, for lack of a better expression, I know I'm oversimplifying it, but you then go back to not having these babies in you in a second. I can't imagine the chemical cascade that's going on in a woman's brain when that happens.
19: Right. And also the cocktail of the different hormones, et cetera, and the changes. I think what's really important for this case, though, because I don't think I have to school anybody on what insanity means. It's not what you think if you're not steeped in legal procedure. It means you don't understand the difference between right and wrong, and you can't appreciate the nature and consequences of your actions. That is a super high bar to achieve in a court of law, and it almost never happens. It's a percentage of 1%. However, in postpartum psychosis, you get there. You get to the point where you can't appreciate the consequences and the nature of your actions or understand right from wrong. And here's the problem. How do you know if somebody has postpartum psychosis? Are there signs? Is it a blanket level of behavior that's identifiable at every moment of every day? And the answer to that is no. Yeah.
0: What's the defense doing to lay the groundwork to get that sort of judgment? Are there text messages? Are there indicators that did she have conversations with doctors about how she was feeling? Do you have a sense of where they're going and are they successful up until this point?
19: Yeah, so it always looks horrible when the prosecution starts and lays out their case and everybody thinks, whoa, slam dunk, this person's going down. And what the defense has to do is all throughout the prosecution witnesses, you know, in cross-examination, just try to chip away, chip away at their witnesses. And the defense in this case is doing a good job of that. Like, for instance, the medical professionals that the prosecution brought onto the stand who treated Lindsay Clancy, who said, oh, I don't think this was psychosis. I don't think we went that far. Well, they were able to determine here in the courtroom that they never saw them, you know, they never saw her in person. One of them never saw her in person over, I think, a dozen visits. And I think you and I can both agree the reason we're on video is because so much comes with body language. And anybody who's listening right now, I'm making a funny face and I'm squeezing my fingers together. But you know, the body language aspect of a person who's undergoing a mental health crisis is extraordinary. You can't tell if I'm tapping or wiggling or bouncing my knee right now. And that is something that shows anxiety, et cetera. And plus, there were three babies at home. Yeah. There were three children at home under the age of five. And yet, One of those professionals sat on the stand and said, yeah, I kept prescribing and prescribing and prescribing and I never saw her in person. Yeah. So that's great for the defense. Mm-hmm. Now, when the defense comes on this and presents their case, you can bet your bottom dollar they're going to bring in a gazillion and one different medical experts who say, I'm going to tell you a little bit about psychosis. And it's not always observable. You can pop in and pop out and pop in and pop out. And in those pop outs, you can be an amazing mom. Yeah.
0: Now, I've got to tell you, and if Danny Vaughn, my producer, is listening, and I hope she isn't because she's on vacation too, but she would be very upset with me if I didn't open the door to these. At this point, they're either theories or conspiracy theories, depending on how deep you go, about these theories around the husband. And he was wearing different shoes and the timeline didn't work. And what can you lay out in as responsible a way as you think is interesting to you about the questions that people have around the husband?
19: Yeah, but I'm going to use three words before that. Yeah. It's hogwash, it's baloney, and it's malarkey. Okay. And I've got another one that I don't think is fit for the public broadcast airwaves. But, look, the internet does the internet, and there's always somebody who's going to think that Brian Koberger is innocent. Yeah. There's always somebody who's going to feel that garbage and then, spew it. And look, there's just way too much here to show that Patrick had zero to do with this. He's geolocated away from the home when the killings happened. And also, why on earth would Lindsay Clancy sit in a wheelchair in a murder trial if somebody else did it?
0: Well, but they're saying, and also she asked him to go to the store, correct?
19: Yeah.
0: Yeah.
19: Not only that, but she orchestrated a longer trip, like go pick up the takeout for dinner, but don't go to the restaurant that we know that's closer. Go to the farther one and then pick up the CVS and then come back. And so, look, if anyone's listening, if you're down that rabbit hole, please come back to the light side. Yeah. This is not a conspiracy. Patrick did not do this. Please sit in the courtroom for just a hot minute and you will be disabused of that.
0: And they say that his 911 call was so gruesome.
19: Guttural.
0: It was so guttural, so sad that the judge refused to allow it to be recorded and disseminated. Have you heard of something like that before?
19: Sure. Yeah. Oh my gosh. Listen, I'm old enough to have cut my teeth on the case in Canada before I went south of Paul Bernardo.
0: All right.
19: And all of those tapes were also shielded from view from the courtroom, understandably so. Those were horrific, but also shielded from all Canadians. Most of the coverage of that case was shielded from Canadians. So I will say this about that 911 call. It's my understanding that that was Patrick's request. He obviously so profoundly impacted by it. He did not want to be sharing that. I really wish he would change his mind. Yeah. And the reason I wish he would change his mind is because if anybody heard that call and still believed that there was some kind of conspiracy, these people are not fit to walk the sidewalk with us. If you heard that call, you would instantly understand, he had nothing to do with this. And yet we still suppress, evidence from public release. Mm. Again, if it's his request, okay, I get it. But Patrick, my God, you would do yourself such a service if you'd lift that.
0: Ashley Banfield, the host and creator of the Drop Dead Serious podcast. Thank you so much for getting the listeners of the show up to speed. I'll be following this very, very closely. We appreciate it. Thank you so much.
19: It's always good to talk to you, Ben. Thanks for having me.
0: Well, tomorrow is tariff day. Are we going to get a deal? Are we not going to get a deal? Well, we're going to check in with Kate Harrison, the vice chair at Summa Strategies, to get her insights on the lay of the land. What's tomorrow going to look like? We'll find out next.
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1: When I was a student, I needed to feel the pressure of a deadline. Someone called me a procrastinator, and they were probably right. But every now and then I could hit that sweet spot and give myself just enough runway to learn just enough to ace my exam. Sometimes, however, I would miss that. I wouldn't stick the landing and I wouldn't have enough time to get it done. And the entire thing would go up in flames. And that's, I guess, the question that we have right now. Has the government of Canada been doing everything it can in order to get us a deal? And it seems like there's multiple deals we need to be getting on various crises, most of which are not of our own making. And so to make sense of the tariffs that may come into effect tomorrow, tonight at midnight, USMCA, is that going to be renegotiated? We're joined by the one sane voice on the CBC. She's the reason I tune in. Please welcome to the show, Vice Chair of Summa Strategies, Kate Harrison. Kate, welcome to the show. Great to see you.
2: Really great to be here, Ben, and sorry to occupy your Monday nights.
1: No, this is I love it. I frankly, I have no idea how you end up being so diplomatic. I'm shouting at my screen most times, and yet you manage to keep your cool and get your point across, and I commend you for it. You are the type of person I strive to be, Kate. Let's jump into this. All right, because we've got this. There's a new story on Politico right now that says there is a document on the president's desk right now about whether or not to give us a reprieve on these insane 50% tariffs that he was going to slap on us. What do you make of that?
2: This was always going to come down to what Donald Trump decided to do or not do. It would have been better, Ben, to be negotiating this on our own terms rather than, to your point, now working back from a deadline that has been set by the other negotiating partner at the table. What I think is particularly concerning, you know, we're right now 9 or so hours away from these tariffs coming into effect. But what I think is concerning is we are talking about the same issues, the same irritants that have been on the table for the United States from successive presidents, and maybe more acutely, really, since what was on the table last fall. We're talking about auto and steel and aluminum and lumber. These are all of the same things that have been irritants for the U.S. for quite some time. Why is it now, at the 11th hour, that we're sitting down to negotiate the substance?
1: Yeah.
2: It really makes me wonder whether or not Canada was engaged in substantive discussion in the fall, or if I think they were just dragging their heels because it was to their domestic political benefit. So now we're playing on the U.S. terms, and I struggle to see as a Canadian how that sets us up for success in whatever we may or may not get in a few hours' time.
1: It's a funny time we're living in, Kate, because you struggle to see how that sets us up for success. But there is an army of people out there with significant platforms who can take any negative, any disadvantage, and spin it into a positive, that this is the best possible scenario we could find ourselves in. And thank goodness the people at the helm are the ones at the helm, because if it were anyone else, things would be worse. It's a fascinating thing to watch, but it has been effective, and it doesn't look like our prime minister has anything but wind in his sails. What do you make of this sort of reality we're living in 2026?
2: If Schrodinger's cat were a prime minister, it would be Prime Minister Mark Carney.
1: Yeah.
2: because he manages to have everything be true all at the exact same time. Listen, I think a lot of this is fueled by emotion, of course. We are in a moment of national pride. And let's be clear, we were attacked by the U.S. in terms of the application of these tariffs. This is not something that Canada went, a battle Canada went looking to fight. At the same time, the Prime Minister has personally insulted the President on multiple occasions, mocked him, not something you typically do with somebody who is widely viewed to be narcissistic and thin-skinned. We've also not been moving to advance on any of the actual issues at the table. So I get that Canadians are frustrated and emotional, but we're also showing up to these negotiations really with not much more. And I think we're losing sight, Ben, of the forest through the trees here. This is the largest economy. We have a fantastic access to this market. If Prime Minister Carney wants to make true all of these other deals that he's working on right now globally. We need a stable and consistent investment environment, including access to that market, to help actually grow our economy. And so when I see a lot of Canadians say things like, you know, go ahead and rip up USMCA, my God, we are really losing the plot here in terms of what is in the interest of our economy long term, as opposed to what makes us feel good right in the moment.
1: You know, I saw something today where I think someone in the Globe and Mail wrote that if you tore up USMCA, it really would have a nominal effect on the Canadian economy. I couldn't believe my eyes that that was being peddled out there. But let's get back to the sort of what's at stake. Because Mackenzie Gray posted that the auto industry insiders have told the Carney government that if they accept the current U.S. auto tariff proposal of 15%, auto plants will close after the current model production is finished. Those conversations took place this weekend. The 15%, if you take what's being offered, that's it. Automotive industry, it's dead. Dead in the water. The stakes seriously could not be higher. And I don't know how we negotiate our way out of that corner.
2: Yeah, well, there's a couple of challenges here. The auto sector in Canada has been facing struggles for the better part of 20 plus years. And so this tariff threat, I think, really exposes a weakness and a vulnerability in the automotive sector. But keep in mind, the goal here is to ultimately arrive at a longer term, better deal. I like to think that if we were keeping our eyes on the prize, we might be willing to accept something on an interim basis around auto in the hope and goal of actually getting to a longer term arrangement, maybe something like a North American auto pact. Yeah. That might not be where we're at today, frankly, because of this deadline looming overhead and because, in my view, we've kind of squandered a lot of the goodwill and time to negotiate that. But we should not be looking at this as Canadians, in my view, as a fair and final deal.
1: Yeah.
2: So if we need to take a little bit of a hit on auto in the interest of actually getting back to a bigger relationship, I think that might be something that we need to consider so that we, again, don't lose sight and don't lose access to this massive economy just south of the border.
1: Well, it seems to me that the president sort of threw this stumbling block right in front of us as the Prime Minister looked like he was finally taking these USMCA negotiations seriously, and now we got to deal with this. And what? So it's clear that we're gonna have to concede more here than had this not been put in place. We're gonna have to give on this tariff threat to avoid it, just to get to the negotiating table for USMCA.
2: Yeah, it really makes you consider what could have been many, many months ago when negotiators kind of first sat down to try and hammer this out. There's no question that we are now behind the eight ball, and a lot of Canadians might blame Donald Trump for that. But, you know, candidly, Canada has a role to play, too, in terms of being at the table ready to engage in substance. And I think the substance has been lacking on the government side, either on these new deals that they're trying to stand up, all these MOUs, or in actually meaningfully negotiating a better deal with the U.S. And that's not what Canadians were promised in the last election. The Prime Minister was pretty clear about that, and this is falling short of the expectations he set in April of 25.
1: And that's what every action has an equal and opposite reaction, except when it comes to Mark Carney, who can set expectations as high as I'm a wartime leader. I would not be here if this wasn't a crisis. I'm going to get a better deal than any deal that's ever been done. We're going to move at speeds never seen before. And when he doesn't achieve those, there is no equal and opposite reaction. Now, that being said, I want to put that aside. I want to end on this, Kate. I think you and I absolutely want him to hit it out of the park. We want him to get everything he wants. I want a Hail Mary pass for a touchdown to win the game. 100%. I will celebrate him with a ticker tape parade if he gets that. I just don't know if he feels like I did, like he's waited too long to go to the library and it's closed. Anyway, Kate Harrison, thank you very much. Really glad to have gotten your perspective on this. Don't be a stranger. Come back anytime.
2: Would love to. Thanks so much.
1: Thanks so much. All right, we're going to take a break. And when we come back, Carmi Levy joins us because there is a plan in Ontario to the rules have been set for data centers. We're going to talk about what those are. And is it a good plan moving forward?
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1: Welcome back to the Ben Mulrooney Show, and I'm in studio with Tony Chapman as we continue our conversation about all sorts of brands, and some of them are fumbles, and some of them are home runs, and Neutrogena proved itself to be quite nimble. So Tony, they hired Tate McRae of So You Think You Can Dance and pop fame, and she's had a few odd missteps. She did a commercial for Team USA during the Olympics, and she's from Calgary. But anyway, she signs. She's, I guess, one of the faces of Neutrogena, and she was showing her post-concert routine or something, trying to take off her makeup, except her makeup didn't come off, and people were suggesting she was faking it or miming it. And then what happened?
2: Well, it's the creator community where you hire these people to endorse your brand, hoping for authenticity because they have their own followers. And so she used the wipes, but when you look closely, she wasn't actually touching the skin with it. It almost reminded me of the CEO of McDonald's. He took the nibble out of the Big Mac. So as opposed to using this and saying, this is fantastic and look at my makeup removing, she didn't. So, I mean, first of all, Neutrogena should have approved that and said, look, you got to do that over again. But they reacted really well. They made fun of it. The fact that they hired somebody to do this and they hadn't really used the product properly. And because of that, I think they responded in the way a brand should, with a sense of humor and being a little disparaging and making fun of their brand versus trying to make this like the biggest issue that happened. So it gets the product back into discussion in this attention economy where it's so hard to get to anybody to pay attention to you. I think they did a pretty good job.
1: All right, let's move on to Alex Cooper, because she's got a media company that's now worth $500 million. And Alex Cooper, she's got Call Me Daddy?
2: Call Me Daddy, yeah.
1: That's her podcast. And it's super successful. But that success only gets you so far, because she had a drink product as well called Unwell.
2: Yeah. So she uses the concept of Unwell as one of the expressions in her show.
1: Okay.
2: And she went from about 10,000 listeners to a couple of million almost overnight. Great name.
1: Yeah.
2: Great approach. A lot of stuff of what makes you unwell. What's wrong with this world? And so she created this water drink. The same time she's being valued at $500 million, she has a water drink out called Unwell, which is a hydration drink. And they're not going to make it anymore because it's not selling.
1: And this reminds me of the story about Prime. All right. That was KSI, and I can't remember what the other guy's name is. It launched this thing. They were signing deals left, right, and center with European football clubs and Logan the Paul. UFC. Oh, Logan Paul, right?
2: Yeah.
1: Between the two of these guys, huge social media giants, and they were able to move the needle and get people to try it and buy it, but not keep buying it. And now it's, I think, in Australia, the company's all but collapsed. And it seems to me like the social media stardom can start people to be interested. They can walk through the door, but if it's not a good product, it'll slam shut right behind them.
2: Yeah, I mean that's the formula of marketing. You can lead a horse to water, but it might drink it once. Will they drink it again?
1: Yeah.
2: Mr. Beast is a great example. I mean, this is a guy that's now raised about $2 billion in capital. He's buying banks, mobile phones. He creates the gamification. He gets into products that require some of what he stands for, which is that sort of new generation fun. Don't take yourself so seriously. Creating a product from scratch is tough, but there's people like that have made billions. I mean, look at George Clooney with his Amigos. Casamigos tequila. So you can pull it off, but you got to have a great product.
1: Yeah.
2: So, and if not, you're going to actually hurt your brand as a social influencer, because they're thinking you just did it for money.
1: Yeah.
2: You wouldn't drink it yourself. Enjoy it.
1: Yeah. And Mr. Beast had Beast Burger.
2: Yeah.
1: And it was a ghost kitchen sort of thing. They were doing really well during the pandemic, but I guess there was a number of complaints in terms of the quality of the food, so he shut that down.
2: Yeah.
1: At least that's his narrative. I'm assuming there's somebody on the other side who would say something different, but he says he shut it down because he couldn't control the quality of the product.
2: And he's going after stuff that he can control now, which is very much stuff
1: chocolate
2: on the cloud, platform economy, and he's very successful because he's got 500 million followers. So even if 1% go in, the cost of acquiring that customer is pennies compared to what you would pay. Listen, credit card. If he gets people to buy a credit card and it costs them nothing, and banks are paying you $350 as their acquisition cost, think of the competitive advantage he has. So he can put a lot of money into the product as opposed to just acquiring the customer for the product. So that's the key. Put the money into the product, something the customer wants.
1: So if you were advising Alex Cooper or her company, onto how to diversify or what areas to diversify in, what should she be looking into?
2: I would find a company that really understands brands, understands the four P's of brands, and have her just be the spokesperson, be the lead singer of it. But she has to believe in it. She has to be someone that I expect that would use it and get excited about it. But don't get into the actual running of the company. I think when celebrities want to be the creative director, the fashion director, the fashion designer, that's where you get in trouble. Well, do what you do best. You're a lead singer. You get the audience is excited about you, but get the backup band behind you.
1: Well, explain Jaden Smith as the fashion guy at Louboutin. He does the men's fashion stuff. This kid gives all of us Nepo babies a bad name.
2: Yeah.
1: I don't think he's got two brain cells to rub together, but I don't think he's ever been, I think he's been told every time, every day he wakes up that he's special and he believes it. This kid is lost and he's got enough money that he can, that he'll be fine. But have you heard this guy talk?
2: Yeah, I mean, I totally agree with you. And the way that parents have set him up on a pedestal that he was like the second coming.
1: Yeah.
2: He isn't.
1: But what about a brand like Louboutin for throwing in with someone like this?
2: They're just trying to get that young generation that hadn't heard about him. Everybody knows what the red heel is to a woman. They thought they could bring someone like this. But believe me, he's a facade. They have designers behind. They'll bring him in a meeting and he might say, change the color of the thread and make him feel like he's a creative director. Yeah. But he isn't. But again, if he is not the right lead singer, if you get tired of him, you're not interested in him.
1: Yeah,
2: he's going to go away. Look at Ryan Reynolds. Look at the people that are really good at doing that versus the people that don't understand it.
1: I think he at one point took credit for inventing.

0: family dynamics, the whole family, yeah. the Scientology, there's a lot yeah. of reasons it might explain it besides just being dropped in your head.
1: But like I can silo, like you can be as weird as you want to be. Tom Cruise, one of the greatest actors of all time. Will Smith, one of the great actors of all time. Like I don't need those people for anything else but that thing. They're purpose built for me. You're an actor, I want you to act. And if you act great, I don't care about the rest of your life. And that kid,
0: yeah, but even if you can act, stay within your lane. Don't suddenly come in and try to profess that you are, you know, the secrets to life.
1: Okay, well, speaking of staying in your lane, OpenAI is, every company's got their own merch, right? Yeah. They love putting their logo on hoodies and zip-ups and hats and back in the day, mouse pads and that sort of thing. But now they want to sell ChatGPT merch. Like, would you wear a $175 half zip or a $70 ChatGPT basketball or baseball hat?
0: No.
1: No. So they're not looking to make money off of this.
0: Well, I think the swag, the staff love the swag, and probably their friends said, I love that. Can you get me one of those? And that suddenly gets somebody saying, well, maybe we should start merchandising. They're certainly not doing it to justify their stock valuation. They'd have to sell about a billion baseball hats to do that. But, you know, I would rather see them do some merchandise that no one else has done. Yeah. I don't know what that is, but I want to see who's the coolest people doing the coolest stuff. That's what we should be putting our logo on, not like as a hoodie.
1: Well, and also, like, I'm wondering whether this has anything to do. OpenAI is promising that they've got some new device coming out, and I suspect it's going to be some version of a wearable.
0: Wearable tech, for sure.
1: Yeah, and I wonder whether they're trying to get us people to wear their OpenAI. I wonder if there's going to be something to do with that.
0: Now, that's interesting. If it's wearable tech, you got a baseball hat and it's measuring whatever. I get that. Yeah. Maybe your intelligence level, your IQ. I get it, but if it's just swag, I don't. But Aura rings. I mean, they're going out of valuation of like $10 or $11 billion. And what's this going to stop? Like Fitbit, that was the only place to measure. Yeah. Then Apple Watch comes along. What was the last time we talked about Fitbit? I think it's crazy what people are getting in terms of value.
1: I don't do wearables. Yeah. I don't need them. I've got my phone. It's close enough. It's as integrated into me as I need it to be. Yeah. I don't need anything else. I got my AirPods, but that's it. I've tried the Apple Watch, and I know it's a great, great product. I don't need that level of accessibility to my tech.
0: And it creates anxiety because you go, I didn't walk my 10,000 steps today.
1: Yeah. No,
0: Though, by the way, there's no scientific measure that 10,000 just happened to be a great number to give people.
1: Yeah. I try to get my 10,000 steps a day, and I'm glad when I do. What am I at now? I think I'm at like 12,000 already. I'm doing gangbusters today. 11,500.
0: But how many does that when you hop in the chair, they call it a step?
1: No, it's not even on me, man. Hey, thanks so much for joining me. And you take care. That was Tony Chapman, the host of Chatter That Matters and the founder of Chatter AI. Edmonton, thank you so much for joining us. We'll see you back here on Tuesday. And when we come back, we're joined by Goldie Gamari, human rights activist, former Ontario politician. Iran is... It has made a decision that is a flagrant violation of the rules of war. And that ain't a surprise. We're going to talk about that and more next.
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9: From the National Newsroom of the Canadian Press, I'm David Augustine. Prime Minister Mark Carney says there has been substantial progress after U.S. President Donald Trump announced he would delay for 3 days new tariffs that were set to hit Canada just after midnight.
10: Carney says in a statement there is still important work to do and that Canada is focused on building a stronger, more independent, and more competitive economy at home. Just before Carney's statement, Trump said on social media that the duties were delayed based on the fact that Canada and the USA have a deal. Trump pointed to the Keystone XL pipeline, saying it may be awoken from the grave. Carney spoke with Trump by phone Tuesday, hours before the U.S. was set to bring in punishing tariffs. The U.S. had threatened to impose 50% levies on roughly $28 billion worth of Canadian goods, targeting a range of products from hockey sticks and honey to wine and cement. Kelly Malone, The Canadian Press, Washington.
9: A Canadian anti-whaling campaigner says the dramatic boarding of his ship by Icelandic security forces wearing body armor and carrying guns has made his mission to raise awareness about the whaling industry a success. Paul Watson says the crew's original intention was to interrupt the whaling activities of ships off Iceland's coasts with harpoons and document the process for a TV show.
11: They were wearing body armor and guns and masks and helmets, and it looked like ICE agents from the United States. And we said, well, that's great. That's great. Great images for the TV show.
9: The activism hasn't stopped with Icelandic authorities moving the ship to Bandero to Reykjavik Harbor. Indigenous Services Minister Mandy Galmasti says the federal government intends to work with a Northern Ontario First Nation whose community was destroyed by wildfire. Speaking at a wildfire update in Ottawa, Galmasti says she has spoken twice with the Collins First Nation chief about the situation. Galmasti says the federal government will cover all costs related to the evacuation.
12: And I did have a follow-up conversation with her speaking to the infrastructure and the portion of rebuilding the community. I'm waiting for those additional details to come in written format so that I can communicate them to her directly so that she can have clarity.
9: Galmasti also acknowledged concerns about how governments handled wildfire evacuations in Northern Ontario, saying lessons learned will lead to better mechanisms for handling emergency situations. And opening statements started Tuesday in the Meadow trial in Oakland, California. 29 states sued the social media company over child safety and privacy. The states are seeking billions in damages, as well as fundamental changes to how Meta runs its platforms.
4: Mark Zuckerberg could take the stand in this trial, as could Adam Mosseri, who is, of course, the CEO of Instagram. We are expecting to hear testimony from psychologists and medical experts about the actual conditions of young people on these platforms. It's important to note that lawyers for the prosecution here have said that they're not actually going to put children on the stand.
9: That was ABC technology reporter Mike Dubusky reporting. This is the Canadian Press. In sports, Brittany Sykes had 15 points and 5 assists in 21 minutes of play in the Toronto Tempo's 101-95 loss to the Indiana Fever. It was Sykes' first game back in the Tempo's lineup after she suffered a left plantar fascia injury on June 16th. She says she's happy to be playing again after missing 18 games.
13: I was just really grateful, you know, just to be back out there with my team. Sharing the ball with them, watching them work, you know, but on the court, it's a different feel when you have that energy together and we're going on runs and we're getting stops.
9: Kelsey Mitchell led all scorers with 29 points and superstar Caitlin Clark had 24 points and 7 assists for Indiana. And the Major League best winning Milwaukee Brewers matched baseball's modern era record for the biggest shutout on Tuesday, beating the visiting Seattle Mariners 22-0 behind 3-run homers from Christian Yelich, David Hamilton, and Luis Lara, and a 2-run shot by Jake Bowers. The Brewers also matched a franchise record for runs in a game. From the Canadian Press, I'm David Augustine. This is the

0: we live in a time of curated reality. People put the best bits of their lives up on social media. Others covet it. It's not real. Everybody suffers. And when you are a female politician, you have not only are you trying to be a leader, but you are facing the sometimes misogynistic instincts of your competitors and your rivals. And so the desire for a number of female politicians to project strength can sometimes force that woman and that leader into a position of curating a false reality. And so when a lot of us heard that Hamilton Mayor Andrea Horvath, who was formerly of the leading the provincial NDP here in Ontario, was in an abusive relationship, it flew in the face of the curated reality that so many of us believed, which was that this was a woman who could slay anything. But when we come out the other side, having heard her story, I think we're all better for it. So to discuss this and a couple of other stories, we're joined by Kate Alexander. She's the founder of Eve, which is ending violence everywhere. And I thank you very much for being here, Kate.
1: Hi, Ben. Nice to see you. How are you?
0: I'm good. I remember I was in my car driving somewhere. I can't remember. So I had the radio on for an extended period of time. And that's when I learned about this story and the difficulties that Andrea Horvath was living with, and this and how she was, I guess, trying to protect herself, and I felt very bad for her. I'm very, very sad for her that she was suffering in silence.
1: Absolutely. I think we need to commend her. That's a true sign of leadership in coming forward about the worst parts of your life. And you mentioned social media and presenting this refined and perfect image, which nobody's life exists. But unfortunately for women, it's now a stat came out of the United States. It's 1 in 2 women that will experience some form of intimate partner violence, sexual violence, or stalking in their lifetime. And so it's either you or it's someone that you know. And it's alarming. And I commend Andrea for coming forward.
0: Yeah, it was. And for those who don't know the story, there, you know, she was in a legal dispute about a home that she owned, and with her former partner, who refused to leave, even though she had asked him to, and I believe there was an eviction notice, refused to leave. He claimed that because they'd been together so long, that he had some sort of legal claim, and that's when she and because of it, because she was trying to stay silent and she was trying to rise above and not get into the mud with him. It opened the door to insinuation and rumor and negative stories about her. And so she finally came out and said, I'm tired of being silent, and laid bare the sort of the dirty details of an abusive relationship.
1: Absolutely. And I think that silence only protects the abuser.
0: Yeah.
1: Silence only protects the abuser. We need to do so much better as a culture to end the stigmatism. But again, the aforementioned social media, where this manosphere and this toxic masculinity, to use that coined term, perpetuates the violence. It's almost even harder now to come forward. And I can't imagine what she's been through, and our hearts go out to her.
0: Yeah, and that's where I'm at now. You know, once I process the information, it feels like she's to me, I mean, we didn't see eye to eye politically, but I always had great respect for her. She presents as a stronger person now. That's what I see when she says these things. And I think she's going to help a lot of people. I think there are a lot of women out there who would probably say, and you tell me if I'm wrong, that would say, okay, if a woman in her position could find herself in an abusive relationship, then there's no shame that I too find myself in one. And if she spoke out, then I can speak out.
1: I fully agree. And I thank you for saying that. It's alarming, actually, the number of politicians that I know personally who have a similar quote unquote secret. It's often not, you know, everyone has this ideology that it's women that aren't in leadership positions that are suffering from this, but often it is women who are in at the forefront of leadership positions, judges, doctors, you name it. It's unanimous across the board. And I think that social stigmatism is incredibly important to change, that this isn't just happening, you know, on the streets. This is happening in virtually every single neighborhood. And we can't allow social economics to influence what we know of intimate partner violence and sexual violence. It's terrifying. It really is.
0: Where's your head at? Because, you know, your story is one of it got very, very dark, and your sort of your transformation to who you are today is the stuff of legend. But I'm just a regular sort of optimistic kind of guy, and I feels to me like when I hear a story like this, that there are enough good people out there that she is going to feel like what she did was a good thing. There's going to be this will attract positive people to her because of what you've been through. How do you see it?
1: I fully agree with you because of what Canada and the failures of the judicial system in that country. Most people know I live in the U.S. now. I had to flee the violence because I probably wouldn't be here had I not left in 2022 because of Canada's failure of a bail system, Canada's failure to even prosecute my abuser. I think that we must keep coming forward in order to actually change this. And if we don't come forward, again, it only protects the abuser. I'm with every woman that dares to come forward. The public has been my justice. Yeah. Canada failed me. Canada has failed tens of thousands of victims and survivors because of Jordan's rule and all the other misgivings of the disaster of a judicial system that Canada has. But the public gave me my justice. Yeah. The public gave me my community back. And I'm fortunate because I'm believed.
0: Yeah.
1: I'm fortunate because I have the evidence that people cannot deny, even though some people still try to do so. So we have to become stronger by having honest conversations.
0: You know, I honestly thought, Kate, that, a good thing that was going to come out of the Me Too movement was this, I learned a lot. And I think you and I have talked about this before. You know, I learned that victims of sexual violence will process that. They can process it in completely different ways, you know, and because I always wondered, well, why didn't they go to do this? Why didn't do that? And somebody said to me, it's like grief. You know, some people, when they lose a parent, they want to celebrate that parent in a joyous way, and others go into a really dark hole. And that was in a language that I could understand, but it took that moment for me to be open to hear that. And I thought, okay, well, if my personal evolution gave me that understanding, then it probably did so for a number of people. And therefore, that is an innately a good thing that happened through the Me Too movement. If that was the only thing that happened, that's a good thing. But, you know, your story and far too many stories like yours tell me that we are so far away from what Canada should be known for, which is the most justice for people who've gone through sexual violence. What's it going to take to get us there?
1: A new government? I don't
0: want to say that. Yeah. Okay, let me reframe. And we only have about a minute left in this segment, so we'll pick it up on the other side. But why is it that this government and this party, which I think is what you're getting to, why is it that they are so intransigent on the things that you say are glaring failures of the justice system? And you have to ask them. Yeah, it's for you know. But we had a feminist prime minister, didn't we?
1: God, don't say that. It makes me
0: feel wrong. Okay, Kate Alexander, we'll pick that up on the other side. And we're also going to talk about this story that I wouldn't have known. I would not have read this story were it not for this conversation we're having today. Just if he wasn't such a bad guy, it'd just be a story of a really, really cheesy guy. Instead, it's something we got to talk about, how pickup artists are giving men a bad, bad name. Don't go anywhere. This is the Ben Mulrooney Show.
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12: It is what it is. It's sad, but it's not my fault. What can I do? 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
1: Well, very pleased to continue my conversation with the founder of Ending Violence Everywhere, Kate Alexander, a woman known for not pulling her punches. And Kate, you know, you are down in the States. I'm up here decrying some what I feel are boneheaded, fundamentally flawed visions of our judicial system with judges that just don't seem to get it. And I'll give you an example that really sticks in my craw. When a judge decides to employ the Gladue principles to mitigate the responsibility of a man from First Nations who has raped a woman. And given the fact that over 70% of women from First Nations are the violence against them is from other members of their community. When they mitigate that person's responsibility by saying, oh, his mom was an alcoholic and, oh, intergenerational trauma. So we're going to give that person less time in prison because we don't want to over-index in our prisons with members of that community. What you're actually doing is denying justice to a woman from a First Nation.
2: We've seen it time and time again, over and over and over. I look at it from we work with so many hundreds and hundreds of survivors every single day. I'm a survivor myself. Does it give me the right to go out and start hurting people? Does it give me the right to go out and destroy other people's lives because mine was nearly taken from me?
1: Yeah.
2: No.
1: Yeah.
2: We all have trauma. We need better systems to deal with said trauma, but we cannot use it as an excuse for abuse. There is no excuse. It is a choice.
1: Yeah, and it used to be back in the day when somebody would claim trauma and a bad upbringing and a mean father and an abusive mother, the other side would push back and say, unless you can show me that every single person who has a similar background to you decide to err on the side of criminality, you don't get a pass. And that doesn't fly anymore. It seems like we bend over backwards in an attempt to show people how big our hearts are. We show people how small our thinking is. There's a dissonance in my head. I don't understand how we think we're evolving as a country.
2: I think that we need to stop excusing the abusers. And but that's actually a tactic that most abusers use. They actually use that, oh, I had a bad childhood. Yeah. I feel pity on me. Give me empathy because my life is so difficult. And that's how they manipulate highly empathetic people to into their sphere of insanity. Yeah. And it happened with my situation. And we see this over and over and over again.
1: Well, I wanted to move on to a story. Toronto Life is good at they're not great at everything, but they're good at two things. One, long form exposés, I think, some of them at least, and restaurant reviews. And this one is a good one that I think a lot of people should read. Frankly, I thought this era was over, but there's this guy in Toronto he goes by the name Drunk Justin. And he's been bilking sad and lonely young men out of hundreds of thousands of dollars with a promise of teaching them the cheat codes on how they can become alpha men. And, you know, again, you and I have talked about this. I'm loath to use the expression toxic masculinity because I've seen toxicity in women as much as I've seen in men. I think people are just toxic people out there. But if ever there was a person to describe as toxically masculine, it's this guy. And the story is gross about how he was, his attempts to bring women into his areas that he can control and try to get them drunk and sexually assault them. And he doesn't seem repentant. He doesn't seem repentant.
2: He isn't at all. You see the quote at the end where he will have his comeback and it will be more superior to the destruction that he's already left in his wake. It's utterly deplorable. I know survivors of his. He is charged with sexual assault.
1: Yeah.
2: He is supposed to be facing justice, but we all know that unfortunately might not happen. So I'm very grateful for the reporter, Zabby, for doing such a thorough job. This has been in the works for over a year, and we've been a part of it and serving the survivors of this. So we need the community and the nightclubs and the businesses to help end this. This one made me vomit. Yeah. You don't get upset. This one just, it was just, I know the story. I'm present for the story. And I'm just reading this going, what have we done?
1: Yeah. And again, like I'm really grateful that the writer framed it, at least in the beginning, from the perspective of just a lonely guy, right? We are living in an exceptionally isolating time. And it's harder and harder to meet people. And there's an entire generation of young men and women who, because of the pandemic, were not, they weren't steeped in community and how to communicate. And so that some of them just don't know how to approach people and they don't know how to spark up a conversation. And this guy literally spent his last few dollars on a Hail Mary attempt to try to just build connection. And he found the wrong guy. It breaks my heart for him and for other young men like him. This guy gets validation from it.
2: Ugh, it was some type of sick psychopathic validation. I have the most empathy for the men that think that this is the pathway forward into whatever hallmark this drunk Justin character is presenting. Like, he seems like a caricature of himself, but the real consequences do exist. And then there's the women that he's pillaged through.
1: Yeah.
2: And it is dozens.
1: Yeah. So talk to me about what did Eve, how did Eve facilitate in and aid in this investigation?
2: So all of this flashes back to Mark Holland, another convicted sex offender who is on the sex offenders list in Canada. He is or was a club promoter. This all came to a head last October, early November. The journalist who actually, Zavi, who wrote the Toronto Life article, reached out to us about additional charges that Mark Holland has received and related to sexual offenses. And we posted videos and they went very viral very quickly because I've known Mark Holland since I was a teenager. That's how generational these predators are. That's how notorious they are. He's 49 years old. I saw him with a 20-something-year-old girl in Othership. They've taken a stance against it. But then the drunk Justin stuff started coming into our world as well. And we have spreadsheets. We have spreadsheets of the women that these men have abused. And so Zavi worked exceptionally hard to collect all the data and do this research properly. And I appreciate that he focused on the men that he has taken advantage of as well. He's a notorious predator, and that's what he is.
1: I find it interesting that in the judgment against him, that he's not allowed pretty much in any nightclub between 6 p.m. and 6 a.m., except for the ones that he has either worked for or something else. Like there's a big carve out in there, which is odd. I mean, I don't know why that would be okay, because there's still women in those clubs.
2: It's not okay.
1: Yeah, I mean,
2: it's not okay. You should not be allowed in any venues. This is where businesses need to exercise their right to refuse service, their right to deny someone entry. We're actually suing the nightclubs that haven't complied with or have propped up Mark Holland, Drunk Justin, and continue to do so. So we're working with martial law, and that lawsuit will be launched at the end of September.
1: You got to come back and talk about it with us.
2: Okay.
1: Yeah, come back. Yeah,
2: we have a lot going on in September, but we have great nightclubs. Like we mentioned Hamilton with Andrea. We've been working with Mansion Nightclub in Hamilton, who's taken a stance and wants to work with Eve against other predators that have been notorious in shaming victims for coming forward. So the work is happening. It's just we need everybody pulling in the same direction.
1: Kate Alexander, if people want to learn more about Eve, where do they go?
2: EndViolenceEverywhere.org, Instagram at EndViolenceEverywhere, or Kate Alexander. It's pretty simple. We welcome everyone. We have lots of events coming up. There's lots of good work happening, and we create a safe space for survivors.
1: Thank you so much for joining me, and we'll talk again in September.
2: Thanks, Ben. Talk to you soon.
1: All right. Well, speaking of loneliness, we're going to pivot to another story. You know, for a while, the only way to meet people was through dating apps. Bumble cracked the code on how to do it differently, and now it seems like they are abandoning a core principle. We're going to talk about that with one of the writers who broke this story next, right here on the Ben Mulrooney Show.
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1: Well, I'm very excited about this next conversation because I missed out completely on the dating app explosion, right? I bypassed it completely. And now I'm witnessing almost like it's not the downfall or I don't know what it is. But when a company like Bumble that was built by a strong, intelligent woman named Whitney Wolf to put women in control of their online dating by tweaking just a few things, right? And giving you everything that was familiar about, say, Tinder, but tweaking it so that only women could message first and a few other things. That was a very big moment for online dating and for women in that dynamic. And now it looks like they're walking back that core principle. So to discuss this and what it means more broadly for online dating and the apps involved, we're joined by the author of a really, really interesting article called Bumble is Losing Its Bumbleness from Business Insider, Business News senior reporter, Henry Chandonnet. Thank you so much for being here, Henry.
2: Yeah, thank you for having me.
1: It's really interesting to watch this company that really defined itself by putting women first and prioritizing their safety and their agency. Try to explain that they're not abandoning their core principle. It's just an evolution of that core principle.
2: Yeah, it's a fascinating move, right? It's been in the works for a little while now. In 2024, they introduced a feature called Opening Moves, which allowed men to message first if they were responding to a specific part of the profile. But this is fully pulling back what that original founding principle was. There's some pretty obvious signs behind it, right? It's a tough business for Bumble right now. The stock is performing pretty poorly. And Bumble's really trying to get a broader user base that is more interested in its product. We'll see how it works out.
1: I have friends, younger friends than I, who were part of that dating revolution. And they all tell me the same thing now. They're like, it's just not what it was. I see the same people over and over and over again. It's not as fulfilling as I hoped it would be. Sure, it was fun in the beginning if you want to hook up real quick or if you want to, you know, just meet someone who's willing and open and eager. But when you want to look for something else, it's not necessarily in the cards if you go the way of apps. I've also read stories, Henry, that the goal of these apps is to keep you on the app, right? They want you on the app. That's one of the arguments why they don't work. You know, they're not hoping that you find your forever match. They want you to date somebody and come back and find somebody else. How do you see the dynamics being played out?
2: Yeah, it's a bit of a tension right now, right? Just in the entire dating industry, you hear a lot about like swipe fatigue or just about the frustrations with the apps. And yet a lot of people use them. Yeah. It's one of the primary ways that we date. And so there is a real question, right? Of like whether that headwind is strong enough to actually materially impact these businesses. There is a push towards in-person dating, right? Getting to the bars.
1: Oh my God, the shock. Wait, hold on. I gotta pick my jaw off the floor. In-person dating. My goodness.
2: Or even maybe having like an app mediate that, right? That you see Tinder and Bumble working on these kind of in-person features, trying to get you off the app. But it's a real open question about whether the consumer actually wants that or whether they just pretend that they do because dating is hard. Yeah. And sometimes you're on Tinder for a while and you realize like this sucks.
1: Yeah. Well, and explain to us sort of the dynamics from a macro perspective, because you've got this one big company, right? Like Match, I think it's called, and it owns a ton of these apps.
2: Yeah. Match owns Tinder and Hinge primarily, but then they also own a bunch of smaller ones. Bumble and Grindr are both separate companies. Okay. They're both publicly listed, but they're both pretty small, right? Yeah. So it makes comparison sometimes difficult because you're comparing an independent app to like a family of apps.
1: Yeah.
2: But we do see some signs, right? There's a just decline across the industry pretty broadly. Hinge is the outlier here. Hinge is the one that's soaring.
1: What do they do differently?
2: They're difficult. It's mostly about the matching model, right? The model is that you have to independently like a person and kind of show yourself, say, hey, I'm interested in you, as opposed to just blindly swiping.
1: Yeah.
2: They also limit how many likes that you can send a day. So I think that a lot of Tinder or sometimes Bumble users can feel like, oh, I'm just sitting here swiping all day. Like, you can only use Hinge for a certain amount of time. But yeah, it's like skyrocketing as these other apps see consistently negative numbers.
1: There was I saw on an episode of Dragon's Den here in Canada. I saw a there was a guy pitching a Canadian dating app called Bokay, mm-hmm. I think. And its thing was you would have to read aspects of what made this person special. And as you swiped through these things, their picture would come into focus. So it's almost like The Voice a little bit. You had to get to know the person first before you were entitled to see what they looked like. I don't know. I always thought that was an interesting hook.
2: It's cool. I mean, the startup market right now is fascinating, right? Because the dating app market in general is really not the best place to be right now. It's just kind of gloomy, whereas startups are entering this market that has a pretty negative outlook and saying, like, I can do it better. I can be the one to turn it around.
1: Yeah.
2: And maybe that's through AI matchmaking. Maybe that's through IRL meetups. Maybe that's through a whole new system that we haven't thought of yet. But they're betting they can do it.
1: But it hasn't Bumble been promising an AI revolution that everyone's still waiting on, the complete overhaul.
2: They have.
1: Yeah. So
2: yeah, I mean, we're waiting to see it. They are testing their B feature right now, so that is like a first step. But they've been delaying kind of the main AI overhaul for a while now, and so we just kind of have to wait and see. That's what they've pegged a lot of their future success on.
1: Yeah, I read all these stories, and I don't know if they're real or if these are just rumors. But I read that Bumble was this. I think Whitney said that the future of dating online is. My AI avatar is going to date some girl's AI avatar within some AI world. And if the algorithm determines that those two AI avatars enjoyed themselves, then we will both be alerted to the fact. And then we will ask, do you want to do that in real life?
2: Yeah. No, I saw that quote. Yeah. It's fascinating. I think that there is some truth behind it to some extent, right? I think that, like, look, there's the obvious provocative thing there of like, oh my God, my digital AI is going to do the dating for me.
1: Yeah.
2: Like, that's kind of weird and sci-fi in some types of ways. But these AI matchmaking startups are really doing interesting things and on a similar model, right? The idea that, like, we can train this this AI version of yourself or this AI profile to, like, know the basic information about you.
1: Yeah.
2: And then it can go out and interact with other trained models and see who you'd be a fit with. And that may actually just narrow your pool in a way that's helpful as opposed to like stopping you from dating or from making connections. It's just making sure you find the right people.
1: But Henry, that requires people to be brutally honest when they're training their AI avatar. And from what I understand, it's all about angles and camera filters and showing off the best version of yourself on these apps.
2: Yeah.
1: So it's anathema to sort of the ethos.
2: Yeah, no, that's been true for forever, and that's probably never going to go away. It's maybe even getting worse with AI. We did a piece a little while back about people editing their photos with AI to make them look better for their profiles. It's just kind of the constant problem on these apps.
1: So are you bullish on Bumble?
2: Currently, not really. The thing is that I'm always looking for the turnaround. Whitney has given some guidance on where she thinks that we would see it. So I'm looking to that. What the analysis that we did, I think, showed is just that in losing these kind of foundational principles, right, that women message first, that they have 24 hours, it's kind of losing its distinctiveness in the market, that it's becoming a bit more of a generic product, that it's staying in the same lane as Tinder, which is really a Goliath. It's the biggest dating app in the world. And so as this kind of samification happens, it'll be difficult for Bumble to compete.
1: Henry Achandonnet has written Bumble is losing its bumbleness. It's a terrific read, and I thank you for joining me.
2: Yeah, thank you for having me.
1: All right, and so don't go anywhere. When we come back, we got more to talk about. Don't go anywhere. This is the Ben Mulrooney Show.
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1: Well, that the axe hangs and we're wondering if it's going to fall tonight at midnight with U.S. tariffs set to hit our economy that could devastate vast swaths of industries across this country. We're talking about 50% tariffs on $20 billion worth of Canadian goods. We're talking cement, hockey sticks. And if this happens, if the negotiators can't find a way out, this is yet another road bump in Mark Carney's attempts to normalize our trade relations with our largest trade partner. I likened, when I was speaking with Kate Harrison earlier, I likened it to, it feels like like this government has been procrastinating. Like they've been waiting till this moment to really, really give the gears to the Americans. And I'm not looking to score political points. I clearly can't score political points against Mark Carney. No matter what happens, there's always a reason why. If things go badly, it is a sign of his genius. When things go well, it is a sign of his genius. I'm okay with that because I want him to succeed. I very much want him to get a win on these tariffs, and I want him to get a win on the USMCA renegotiation. Our country, our economy depend on his success, and I want that to happen. But I can't look at the past few weeks and months and say that I agree with the tactics that have been employed. I would not have gone on vacation to Italy. It's not a good look. He was working, and I get it. I had a dad who was a prime minister. A prime minister is never not working. But not being there is not a good look. Also, not for nothing, not vacationing in Canada at an elbows up time is not a good look. Again, it's not going to affect him. His polling numbers will probably go up. There's going to be an army of people blaming Pierre Poilievre for all of this, I'm sure. And they will be very comfortable to do it with a straight face. But in this moment, I can't believe anybody in Ottawa can say with a straight face that this government has done everything right. I can't. If somebody said that to me, I would challenge them. I would say, well, taking stabs and snipes at the president, and who, as Kate rightly pointed out, is, we can't diagnose him, but he presents as a narcissist. I gave this prime minister credit when other people were calling him a hypocrite for talking tough on the campaign and then flattering him in the White House. I stood up for him and I said, that's our prime minister recognizing how to unlock and gain access to this president. You gain access. The key to unlocking him is flattery. That was him being very smart in that moment. Yeah. So I saw that for what it was, and I gave him credit for it. But talking tough while we watch our Mexican counterparts at the table, and then hearing him in the House of Commons time and time again saying, we already have a great deal with the Americans, and I'm going to get you a better one. I'm going to get the best one. And we find ourselves in this position. I don't know how anyone with a straight face can honestly say this government has behaved head and shoulders above, played on their head. Like, there's no way you can look at what they've done and said, "Yep, they've checked all the boxes and they had a gold star." And where we find ourselves today is the best possible place we could find ourselves. Now, I know the apologists will turn around and say, "Well, Donald Trump is an ass." Yeah, he is. But he was an ass during the election. He was an ass when Mark Carney threw his hat in the ring. He was an ass when Mark Carney said, I'm a wartime leader. I'm like Churchill. I would not be here. I would not be here if this were not, we weren't in a crisis. I'm the person to lead us through a crisis. Donald Trump's a known quantity, right? We know what he is, and he hasn't changed. And so to turn around and then say, oh, he's just really tough to negotiate with. Okay. How is that? How is he any different than he was when you decided that you were the guy to do it? And not for nothing. It's been a year. And all the things that we could be doing to make ourselves more self-sufficient, I don't think that we've been moving at the speed we need to be moving. You know, a lot of announcements and a lot of happy premiers out there. But of course, the premiers are going to say they're happy. They're happy because the guy they're working with is better than Justin Trudeau. But we got this major projects office that hasn't really built any major projects yet. And I've said before, I'll say again, the major projects office is nothing less than an admission that the larger regulatory morass that slows down development of pipelines and of big energy projects and of big infrastructure projects, it is a recognition that framework of red tape needs to go, because what you've done is you've recognized that that has slowed everything down, which is why you built a FastPass VIP door that only the government has access to. You want to walk through the VIP door? You have to please us in all.

0: that we were hoping to use as a negotiating chip during the USMCA negotiations. Like, what are we going to have to trade for when it comes time to renegotiate NAFTA 2.0? If we give everything away today to stave off these 50% tariffs. Donald Trump is simple, but in his simplicity, he is an effective, unscrupulous defender of American interests. And I think we've spent so much time pumping our chests, walking around like Chicken Little, talking tough, saying, "Oh, you know, we can go without these guys." You know, the end is nigh. The end is nigh, and I hope to God, I am just being nervous and apprehensive and anxious. And I hope that there is a deal in place and they're just playing this for theatrics right now. I say this with all honesty, as I said at the beginning of this segment. I want nothing more than for Mark Carney to pull a rabbit out of his hat and show us that the country was right to elect him. The first step is tonight to stave off these tariffs. Second step is USMCA. And by the way, like, there's a threshold that Mackenzie Gray told us. If we get a 15% tariff on our automotive industry, that's it. It's over. It's dead. And we can blame Donald Trump all we want, but I'm going to be looking very closely over the past year, over the tactics of the past year, what was said over the past year, because there's going to be a lot of blame to go around, and I refuse to put it all at the feet of someone who doesn't live here. We're going to take a break, and when we come back for our Toronto audience, of course, we're giving away our Mandarin lunch for four, and when we come back, we're going to be talking about a big position by Brad Bradford in this mayoral race.
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7: This is Global News. It's 20 degrees, but feels like 21 at 5 o'clock. I'm Heather Good. No new 50% tariffs. For now, U.S. President Donald Trump announced less than 2 hours before the midnight deadline that he's delaying them for 3 days. He pointed to the Keystone XL pipeline as a project that could be revived as part of the discussions. Prime Minister Mark Carney says substantial progress has been made, but there's still important work to be done. A former politician is going to run for Toronto City Council. Nate Erskine-Smith says he'll register for the riding of Beaches East York this morning. He was a federal Liberal MP for 10 years. He also ran for the leader on the Ontario Liberal Party, but lost. The Blue Jays have pulled off another win, and it's against the number one team in the AL East. They crushed the Tampa Bay Rays 10-5 last night. The Jays hit 3 home runs. Kazuma Okamoto broke the team's rookie home run record with his 25th. Toronto's won 13 of its last 19 games. The team faces the Rays again tonight. Look at the forecast from the Global News Weather Center. Mainly cloudy today, 60% chance of showers, risk of a thunderstorm, clearing late in the afternoon, a high of 25. It's going to feel like 30, the UV index high. Tonight, clear, a low of 14. Tomorrow, sunny, a high of 26. And for Friday, also sunny and getting up to 27 degrees. Right now, it's 20 degrees, but feels like 21 in downtown Toronto. I'm Heather Good. This is Global News.
8: Good morning. It's Greg Brady from Toronto Today. The show starts at 5:30, but in this half hour, we want to showcase some great interviews and guests that you may have missed. So we will start here. Dr. Julian Summers is a clinical psychologist and a specialist in addiction out in BC. They're having better conversations with an NDP government than we are here with the Progressive Conservatives. I appreciate you being on. Can you tell me more about these interventions and expanding out these treatment frameworks?
9: Involuntary interventions with respect to addiction are always with us. We're using them increasingly in BC. And this is almost kind of, you know, it should be seen as sort of axiomatic. Addiction at its core represents a loss of control, a loss of personal control over a behavior that's harmful. We diagnose gambling addiction exactly the same way as opioid addiction, alcohol addiction, other addictions. And it's that loss of control that addictions, and it's that loss of control that is at the core of what we're trying to treat when we help people. Most people actually overcome their addictions without professional involvement. But the key thing that changes is that they reestablish an experience of agency, right? So no surprise that addictions are very, very common in our courtrooms, in our emergency departments. And the key thing for me is not whether or not we're going to have involuntary interventions. It's how effective are they? Are they, and how effectively are we preventing the need for an involuntary intervention in the first place?
8: What, let our audience know what British Columbia has done to expand out involuntary care. They've obviously, you know, placed a target. I don't mean that negatively on certain individuals with severe addiction, acute mental health crisis, even, you know, obviously documented brain injuries. But is it tough to qualify? Is there a high bar for those that we would deem, well, we have to care for them because they can't consent for themselves?
9: So we're actively producing people who experience addictions. At its core, we look at the people that we've lost across the country in the last 10 years or so. The overwhelming majority are young, working age people who were out of work and had been unemployed for several years. Here in BC, where drug poisoning is the leading cause of death among youth, the government's own stats demonstrate that about 75% of those kids that are dying were clients of our Ministry for Children and Family Development, which administers foster care. So from my perspective and from all available evidence, the fact that we're not even talking about those things, reemploying people who are currently alienated from society as part of helping them overcome their addiction, helping youth transition successfully from states of vulnerability as kids into young adults, we're just not even talking about those things. So we're talking about more involuntary care, but it doesn't really stand to reason that we should expect it to turn people's lives around. One of our papers from a couple of years ago showed that 5,000 people who'd been admitted to St. Paul's Hospital in Vancouver for addiction with or without other mental illness stayed for about 3 weeks in the hospital, and 1 in 5 were discharged to homelessness. No surprise, they were much more likely than others to be readmitted the very next month. So, you know, politicians here in BC and maybe other places talking about involuntary care as though on its own it's some kind of a fix, have got it completely wrong.
8: And Dr. Summers, as you know, you can go through the treatment, but there must be somewhere for you to go afterwards, or there's a lot of, I wouldn't even call it side effects, but there's a lot of side harms that end up resulting, and the potential is just not as strong for them to get themselves on their feet and be able to handle things. We have a lot of assisted living facilities here in Ontario sprouting up, but they're not sober facilities. So if you are trying to get clean, or you have been clean for a couple months, and all of a sudden on your floor, the next 5 rows down are all people using, it's really hard to, it's incredible. Like, we've stacked the deck against you already in terms of maintaining your sobriety if you can get there in the first place.
9: Yeah, you've got that exactly right. One of the things that I think differentiates the approach Alberta is taking is a build out and a change in some of how their social and health ministries are working together to help people most likely derive benefit from involuntary care when they receive it. So what does that mean? It means changing the portfolio of public housing from congregate settings. And here in BC, they're not only congregate, but low barrier, like what you were describing. People are using drugs. Everyone in the building knows that the drug use is highly prevalent. Dealers out on the street, sometimes actually also living in the building, know what's going on. And this is just simply this is crazy. So Alberta is hip to that. They're diversifying their housing portfolios to include a greater share of dispersed housing in and amongst other intact buildings where, you know, air quotes, normal people are living, providing people with the supports in those settings. And that's, from our randomized trials, what's been shown to result in the greatest opportunity for change, massive reductions in the likelihood of criminal convictions, massive reductions in medical emergencies, and it costs the same. People need to know this. It costs the same to support people in places that they get to have a hand in choosing, that are dispersed, that give them an opportunity to re-enter society, as it costs to group them all together with minimal supports on site and let the drug traffickers have at it. Those two things cost the same, radically different outcomes.
8: You wrote in your op-ed in the Vancouver Sun, the province has focused almost entirely on pharmaceuticals, decriminalizing drug possession and providing places for socially isolated people to use drugs. Scientific evidence was never on their side. And I would bet you, as I say that today, there's a lot of listeners going, sounds like Toronto. And it sounds like a lot of major Canadian cities that are struggling with this right now. And as you note earlier, BC has not just followed the road to get towards things, that could actually help you. You've just got to keep living sober. We've got to make sure that you can get retrained for a skill or employed, period, because the people that we're putting into some of these apartment buildings, Dr. Summers, they're not going to be able to make a meal. They're not going to be able to clean their own bathroom up or brush their teeth. They're not in the kind of state where they can handle themselves, let alone be of value to somebody else. And you just have to be, even if you're doing the most menial work possible. We want to get them back on their feet, and there's not much of a plan to do so.
9: Yeah, totally. We can, you know, when addiction, especially addiction to opioids and the synthesis of those drugs and the means to administer them intravenously, when all that sort of happened around 1850s, the high risk groups were people that had access to these drugs, doctors, pharmacists, and so on. So for a long time, we've had well-established ways of treating physicians who become addicted to these drugs. It's mm-hmm. like no shame in admitting that this happens. And the same, of course, is that same approach to treatment is now the standard among airline pilots, lawyers. Here in BC, public servants gain access to the same type of treatment. And if you happen to be a wealthy person, you go to Betty Ford, you'll get the same approach to treatment. It focuses entirely on helping you establish abstinence, monitoring that, and ensuring that you have the social supports, the motivation, the backing to hold yourself accountable to that, make it successful. We can do that, and the results are clear. You don't have to be a physician or a lawyer to benefit from this type of approach. People that we worked with who've been on average homeless for 10 years benefit also from the same kind of focus and support. So if anything, we need to kind of get stigma or at least stigmatizing one group gets this treatment, one group gets that treatment out of the way, treat everybody the same, hold them all accountable to the same standards, provide them with the same resources, and we'll have far, far fewer people living in crisis.
8: I'm hopeful. I'm hopeful. We're starting to have better conversations about it for sure. And this is certainly one of them. Thank you so much for the time today. Dr. Julian Summers, a clinical psychologist, Simon Fraser University prof as well. Thanks for giving us your time and energy on this very important subject this morning here in Toronto. I appreciate it.
9: Delighted to join you on this platform, Greg. Thank you.
6: So you heard Dr. Summers reference Portugal. Four pillars of basically addiction and drug intervention framework. Prevention. Let's talk to you about educating yourself about it. Risk awareness. What could potentially happen? We don't do any of that here. We're a long way away from that. And again, I think I'm critical of the mayor and an awful lot of counselors for just never talking about this. The drug decriminalization, I don't want people going to jail for struggling with abuse problems, but I don't want them being able to do this anywhere at any time. And you know that that's where we are. You know that's where we are. We've normalized. You can do drugs practically anywhere, hard drugs, soft drugs, whatever. And was that always going to happen after marijuana was? No. After marijuana was legalized? I don't think so. It's a big difference between you like a little pot, you like to smoke a joint once a day, and the things we see on our streets. That ain't making anybody violent. So there's the prevention. Then there's the harm reduction we're not bad at. Needle exchange programs. We want to limit you get it. We don't want you getting HIV or Hep B, Hep C from a drug needle. But that's all we're doing. We're not doing treatment and we're not doing reintegration. We're not doing the education part, the reintegration part, or the treatment part. We're only doing one of the four pillars. So no wonder a country like Portugal is wildly successful at doing better at this. And we stink. You're listening to bonus coverage of Toronto Today with Greg Brady. We've got more coming up next.
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9: Welcome back. Some bonus Toronto today with Greg Brady for your very early morning. Let's get back into it. So I want to welcome on Mike Layton, former counselor for University of Rosedale. Thank you for being on the show, Mike, first of all.
10: Good morning. It's my pleasure.
9: It's great to have you on. So there was obviously a story early in the year with you weighing options to be a federal candidate for the NDP in Beach Disease York. Were you close to that? Clearly, there was some level of enticement and weighing pros and cons a few weeks ago.
10: You know, I considered it, and then I had a sort of a deep think on it with my family about what the next 3-4 years would look like in a scenario when I was half-time in Ottawa and half-time in Toronto. And the reality is the life of a federal, if you're lucky enough to be elected a federal member of parliament, is spent about a third of the time in Ottawa. And while I know that the hours of a city councillor are long, the thought of sort of 100+ days in Ottawa, sleeping alone and having my family and my kids back in Toronto, not getting put to bed, that was a bit too much for me to take on at that moment.
9: I mentioned your amazing late dad, who I had so much respect for, and it was so cool to meet him and be on that show with him and saw him a couple other times after that. When he was in Ottawa all those years, what's that like when you're younger?
10: Well, you see, I was a little bit older then. I was in my university years when he was in Ottawa, and so it wasn't the same. I've got an 8-year-old and a 10-year-old at home. A little bit different in that perspective. I missed it, missed those conversations, but it just meant that the time we had together was that much more special. But again, it was a bit later in life. I was actually my kid's age when my dad was a city councilor. And so there was a time there when I knew there was going to be some late nights. I knew that Saturdays were spent going to rallies, going to meetings, going to meet people, going into the community and trying to solve people's problems. So my kids are under no intention that they won't be some changes in our lives as a result of this. But I think there's a vast contrast between the amount of time that you have to spend actually out of the city. And really it's more about the issues that we're grappling with in this city. That's the skill set I think I bring to the job, is that I have the experience working as a city councilor for many years, the skills to bring people together around ideas. Like that's always been my brand, is big tent solutions to the problems that we're facing, which is often very difficult in partisan politics. It's much easier at the municipal level when there isn't any, and you can actually work with people. I worked with the Fords on building bike lanes of all things. And bridges. I worked with Tory on climate. Like these were things that we were able to accomplish, despite the fact that on any other issue we might disagree.
9: Yeah, and 10 and 8, you're in a good wheelhouse. They adore. I'm sure you. 8 years from now, they'll be like making a cameo in a movie during the daytime. They'll be sleeping till 10:30, and you'll see them for 45 minutes a day, and you'll value those 45 minutes and that one meal. But you're in a good spot right now, so I get the decision. You mentioned working with Mayor Tory. You can't see the future when you decide not to run in 2022, and he gets reelected. But if I told you that John Tory won't be mayor, you know, 4 months later, and your stepmother will emerge back into politics and become the mayor less than a year, you wouldn't have seen that coming. Has that influenced your decision in the least? Because clearly this is someone you know and have a relationship with, and you could work closely with her on doing what you want to do.
10: Well, I think two things can be true. One, that I don't regret leaving politics to spend more time with my family for a minute. I don't think anyone regrets that decision to spend more time with their kids. I've been there for moments that I probably would have missed otherwise, with school plays, recitals, and tobogganing in the park and going on bike rides. So I don't regret it for a second. On the other side, like I think there's really a great potential for us to grow and build a really great city. And one of the things I think Mayor Chow has done well is actually get the federal and the provincial governments to come to the table with money and resources for us to really start to tackle some of the key problems that we're facing. We don't always see eye to eye, but she's managed to bring some resources to the city in a very real way. And so I'm excited at the fact that at the prospect of what we can do in this coming term of council.
9: You're probably very aware. There's certainly things she's done well. And I got told this by people who know her really well. They're like, she will be fantastic in those backroom things. Even just getting the DVP and the Gardner uploaded back to the province and getting the much needed money after those 8 years with John Tory, pandemic as well. That of course impacted the city's budget, and the municipal government's the last line of defense. They can't run a deficit. These other governments seem to have no problem doing so. One of the things people have been critical of is post October 7, 23, the Jewish community is pretty adamant that they don't feel Mayor Chow has been there for them enough. She missed the first year commemoration of that terrorist attack by Hamas. I think you're aware there's tension. What can the city do? What have been your observations of how your Jewish friends, your Jewish ex-constituents feel about what's happened in the city? It hasn't been a safe place or a welcoming place for Jewish people these last 2.5 years. I don't think that's deniable.
10: Well, I think it's important that we create not only a sense of safety, but a really, truly safe city for everyone. And I think that needs to, like, that's sort of paramount for governments of all levels to do that. And so I know that there's tension in our city. There's fear in our city. And I think one of the greatest solutions to that is us coming together in a very meaningful way to have dialogue about that. What's going on halfway around the world and with governments in those countries that have nothing to do with what's going with mm-hmm. what your neighbor might think, we need to have a really deep think about how we're treating each other and how we're putting each other in a position of fear. Many years ago, when there was another attack, and in the city of Toronto, there was actually attacks on Muslim women, I took action and to start that dialogue. And what we actually did was build a statement of unity around that to demonstrate to the community to say, we are with you. And we built, we got every city councilor, I then got every school board trustee, and then every Catholic board trustee to sign a statement within hours of two women being assaulted on the TTC, to get that statement out to demonstrate to a community that we are with you. When we were fighting a casino in downtown Toronto, we united around the faith leaders and brought them all together. Every faith background was there. So I really do fundamentally believe that through that dialogue and sitting down with one another as neighbors, as Torontonians, that we can build back some of that trust.
9: Let's talk about, you got a commitment to climate, that's for sure. I think we all have a considerable care about the climate. You're probably like me, love to have grandkids someday, and we want a planet that is sustainable. I wonder if you've seen a bit of a shift, and I think the shift is, what can a city do? And should there be big costs on local taxpayers for something that might have negligible global impact? Like, I get, and you mentioned it yesterday, there's great things to do with incentives for heat pumps, for solar, for all that stuff. But I wonder if there was a little bit of a aggressive push towards a city level net zero, and there were just some reality checks that don't match up with that. How do you view where is the public at, and has there been movement there?
10: Well, I was the one pushing for us to have more aggressive targets in the city for net zero. It's unlikely we're going to achieve them in the short term, but we still need to have faith that we can do it in the long term because it is necessary. I think there is more we can do. You know, with Mayor Ford, we developed the Home Energy Loan Program that helped residents do the energy retrofits, but it wasn't at the cost of the taxpayer. And so we developed this program where you could get a low interest loan from the city, do the work, pay it back over your taxes. And even if you moved, the loan rested with your house. That's the type of program that we need to scale up. And in doing so, not only are we reducing the amount of carbon, we're increasing the resilience of those houses so that in times of blackout, in times of in extreme heat, those houses are well suited to protect those residents. In addition to that, this is work that needs to get done, physical labor. This is jobs. This is a job creator for our youth. These are the dots we need to connect together that we will be able to support the economy and support homeowners and tenants and support the environment all in one. We just need to start to connect those things and build programs that can facilitate that type of work. I started that program in 2012, used it on my own house, in fact. And what we can do is just scale that up and do it more and more and better in order to help us achieve our goals. And through that also make people's homes more comfortable and more climate resilient. And then also, of course, create some jobs.
9: 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Thanks very much. I hope to talk to you down the road on the campaign trail, and good luck.
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23: This is Global News. It's 19 degrees, but feels like 20. I'm Heather Good. Less than 2 hours before the U.S. president was set to impose 50% tariffs on Canadian imports, a deal has been reached. Donald Trump says he will pause the levies for 3 days. It will all depend on the finalization of that deal. Canadian and American officials have been engaged in intensified trade talks in the last few weeks to hammer out an agreement. Another high-profile candidate is going to run for city council. Nate Erskine-Smith says he'll register for the riding of Beaches East York this morning. He was a federal Liberal MP for 10 years. He also ran to be the leader of the Ontario Liberal Party. There are currently 10 candidates running in Beaches East York. A pedestrian has been critically injured after being struck by a vehicle in Ajax. Police say it happened on Salem Road South near Highway 401 last night. It's not known right now whether the driver involved remained at the scene. Salem Road between Highway 401 and Chambers Drive was closed for several hours. Those stories and more are coming up in the news at 6 o'clock. And now let's get you moving and check 640 Toronto Big Trouble Traffic.
24: Good morning. As for Big Trouble spots, looking at overnight construction still on the go in the eastbound 401 at Victoria Park. Two left lanes blocked in the collectors, the right lanes blocked in the express. Very heavy in the collectors, so you can go east on Shepherd or Ellesmere instead until this clears. There's no shortcut for saving time, but saving money is simple. 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That's the Big Trouble traffic spot right now. I'm Miles Marcus, 640 Toronto.
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9: Hello there. Wednesday morning, 19th of August. And if you are having a little bit of flashback to hearing Live Tragically Hip, as in a circumstance yesterday where I was hearing a lot of it, an old bootleg concert. And Saturday, you may not know this, but it's been 10 years since the Hip toured Canada to kind of let us and certainly let their lead singer say goodbye to us and let us say goodbye to him. That kind of tour just doesn't happen very often. A terminally ill Gord Downey, no doubt, an iconic figure in an iconic band that's meant so much to Canadians. Some people have done things to the Hip and, you know, spent time with the Hip and got to see the Hip. And certainly they're very much in my wheelhouse growing up, teenager into older teen, guy in his young 20s. And then especially, I will tell you, especially coming back and living in Canada after not living here for a while, let's be blunt, you don't hear much Hip in the United States. You don't. They weren't a band that really crossed over, and it's not even like a band that would have had hits. Rush would be a great example. Very much beloved, can sell out arenas. They are doing it right now with the snap of a finger. But there were other bands, obviously, that broke through and had periods of time. The Hip didn't really. They could play the border towns, but they were never even the Bare Naked Ladies. They were never bands of the 80s like Loverboy would be an example, where they're going to have 7 or 8 songs. They can get on a double bill with somebody and they can play anywhere in America. The Hip were never that. They felt like kind of uniquely ours, even though they would go to Europe periodically and do brief tours of the States. But 10 years ago, when it was announced in the spring that Gordon Downey has an inoperable brain tumor, it's a terrible disease. He's able to do a couple interviews about it. But the demand, the unreal demand for Hip tickets was unprecedented. And of course, by that point, we're all buying tickets online. There really are barely any paper tickets anymore. No one's doing what we used to do, lining up outside Sam the Record Man or Sunrise Records. We're not even doing that. Remember, there was a wristband policy in the mid-90s. You'd show up, get a wristband. It would read number 136. And then your goal was to keep that wristband on no matter what you were doing. And you keep the shower with it. You go to sleep with it. You need that wristband on. If it's cut at all, they won't service you. And then you come back on the morning when or afternoon when tickets are going on sale and you assemble in a line. Is number one here? Is number two here? That feels really antiquated that we did that, that the stores had to do that. But that was the system. So by the time the Hip tour 10 years ago, everything is online purchase. We're getting into a big time era of the secondary ticket market. I don't know when the first time is you'd say, well, I bought something that was a resale ticket, or I use StubHub or SeatGeek or another. It probably isn't much before that, maybe by a few years at most. So when those tickets went on sale, there was tremendous crush, tremendous demand. And CBC decided at the end of the Brazil Olympics in Rio de Janeiro in 2016, the last Saturday, when we got the closing ceremony the next day, let's show a live Hip concert from Kingston, from their hometown. And they did just that. And they're broadcasting that, rebroadcasting that, packaging that up 10 years after the fact. Justin Trudeau had only been prime minister for 10 months. And he was there. And he was shouted out by Gord Downey. There he is in the crowd. There's that guy. There's the prime minister. He had a lot of belief in what Prime Minister Trudeau would accomplish, especially when it came to truth and reconciliation. So that airs Saturday night. I know there's a lot of Hip gatherings, Hip parties to celebrate them and reflect on 10 years. Downey didn't pass away until the middle of 2017. He made it through the tour, and that wasn't any kind of guarantee that would actually happen. I think Saturday's going to be quite nostalgic for a lot of people, but I was hearing a lot of Hip yesterday and thought about it, and I'm not here tomorrow and Friday, taking a little bit of a longer weekend and using the vacation time while I can. Ironically, I'm going to the United States where the Hip just never broke through. You'd be watching in the States going, is it now? No, it didn't happen. Oh, they're on Saturday Night Live in like the late 90s with Dan Aykroyd, their good friend hosting and such a booster of the band. Probably doesn't happen without Aykroyd hosting. That didn't push them over the top in the States. It's tough. It's tough to tour the States. It's tough to be successful everywhere. And some Canadian bands give it a real shot, and then they're like, nah, this is what it is. But we've had huge artists, obviously, be tremendously successful in the States. Alanis, Sarah McLachlan, I mentioned Bare Naked Ladies. There have been many a Canadian act. Glass Tiger really broke through on their first album in the mid-1980s. Anyway, that's Saturday. So if you hear a little bit of Hip this morning on the show, not an accident, not in the least. Let me get to weather because there is sort of big news. I don't know that it's a one-story morning. with the Canada-U.S. trade negotiations, but it's close to that. But weather-wise, worth noting, rain already in the city. Not sure how long it's kind of going to come and go, and then it's kind of gone as of lunchtime today. If you had a patio lunch planned, you're probably still going to be okay. But what'll happen is the person seating you might have to like wipe off your chairs. Like it is going to be a bit of a wet morning, as you'll find out and as you'll notice. But it's just in a little spurt. We were wondering whether the rain was going to kind of hit us last night going into overnight. It didn't. It stayed dry in the evening. It stayed dry for the most part, all over the GTA. But yeah, we get some rain. If we're getting it now, certainly in the city and north of the city as well, and up towards Cottage Country. You already know what I'm talking about, because I drove through a couple big spurts of rain just a half hour or so ago. Worth noting as well, before we get to the tariffs, Blue Jays won last night 10-5. That's almost worth updating you on a regular basis. I don't think we got time to go through all the other American League teams that won or lost, because it seems to matter every night whether the Blue Jays play or not. There's movement in the wild card race, but a few teams won, a few teams lost. And right now, that last wild card spot's being held by the Texas Rangers, who are 62 wins, 64 losses. The Jays are 62 wins, 65 losses. But so are the Minnesota Twins. And a half game behind them are three teams: Cleveland, Baltimore, Detroit. They're all that close. There's six teams within a game. And then there's Seattle, who went all the way to the Game 7 late innings of the American League Championship Series. And they are the seventh team, fighting for one spot. So it's Jays Rays again tonight, but they did get the win in that first series on the road. All right, so yeah, last night around 10:45 or so, it was deemed with an hour and 15 minutes away from the potential for 50% tariffs on like billions of dollars worth of goods. We get the note on the way down from the U.S. president, and those tariffs have been paused for 3 days. So it's two things that kind of collide in this story and in what I'm about to tell you, that they kind of cross-pollinate, but they also contradict each other. There's a tentative trade deal, so the tentative trade deal would mean no tariffs for 3 days. If the tentative trade deal falls apart, I guess these tariffs start Saturday at midnight. Is that, I think I have that. Who knows? Few people do. But yes, like there's a scenario where there's a trade deal. Now, there's going to be a lot of people enjoying the fact. I heard a stat yesterday that 64% of Canadians want Canada to be tougher in the negotiations. I wonder if you went to 64% of that 64% and said, what are you hearing about the negotiations? You'd get nothing. You'd get absolutely zero. Like we are not only flying blind in some of these things, we're surveying blind. We're taking polls, P-O-L-L-S. We're taking polls with blind, with bandanas over our eyes. How do you know we aren't being tough? How do you know that we aren't pushing back on certain things? What's the level of pushback? You don't know. I don't know. So there's a slight chance, unless I'm talking to somebody from the advisory committee, that you don't know either. To quote Mark Carney to Laura Stone from the Globe Mail a couple weeks ago, you don't know that. You don't know what we're talking about. I don't. You don't. But they got a long day done after just meeting for only an hour or so at a time for what felt like days on end. Take a couple days off, meet again for an hour, couple days off. Let's let a week go by. But since these tariffs were announced, it was only July 20th that the tariffs were to take effect in 30 days. It really only has been since about late night Sunday into Monday that this has seemed to escalate in terms of there's been a lot more talks. So nobody truly can get a sense what's in the agreement. If everybody just signs off on the tentative deal that's been agreed to, are the tariffs canceled? And I understand fully, you don't need to talk me into it. I don't think I need to talk you into it. It doesn't really make for cost certainty or tariff certainty, because who knows when the president of the United States could change his mind. What did get brought up yesterday that's really interesting is the premise from Trump that there's work that could be done on the Keystone XL pipeline. And this was a planned scenario that this is quite something, really. TransCanada proposed it back in 2008. Who are the prime ministers and presidents then? Well, it was, we were just about to elect in the States, because that's my last year there, so I can say us, and I don't get to vote. Barack Obama was about to become the president in 2008. Stephen Harper is the prime minister here in Canada, and he would be for another 7 years. But by the time 2015 came around, right before Trudeau, through no, and there's, this is very unfortunate, to be honest, for Justin Trudeau, Obama canceled the idea of the Keystone XL pipeline. Trump said, let's pick that up. That's kind of important. We want to move crude oil daily from Hardisty, Alberta, to Steel City, Nebraska. This was going to be a 1,200-mile pipeline going right into, I guess you could say, like flyover country. I don't consider really Nebraska more the Midwest. It's more the central part of the United States. And they canceled it again in 2021 by new President Joe Biden. It was one of the first things he did in kind of COVID times, and the Biden-Harris team gets in, and that permit was revoked. And then TC Energy, after 13 years of this, it's on, it's off, it's on, it's off. That happened in that exact order. Decided, screw it, we're out. We don't, well, fine. Like, it's not going to happen. We'll do different things. And I guess you should do different things also. And now the concept is, can it come back from the dead? Can it be good for us to sell our assets in Canada to the United States? Well, I would think so, and you might think so. Did you drive past the gas pump this morning? I did. It's $1.70, 3.9 again. And we're only blessed that it isn't 183.9 or 182.9, because there's a 10 cent excise tax that the federal government decided to take off it. So if that goes on, and it's supposed to go back on in 12 days, there still is no understanding that the federal government will take the 10 cents off. They could have taken 25 cents off, but they decided, let's take 10 out of 25, give them a 40% cut. It's summer. Enjoy driving around and paying only $1.73 when it was $1.28 before the Iran war started. Nothing to do with that. That's not our fault. We got nothing with no fingerprints in that pie. But the concept is Canada could then levy that 10 cents right back on with a snap of finger. Being popular, sure. All gas taxes are unpopular among many. And they're often argued about until they're not. How many federal liberals told you for year after year, year after year, got to have the carbon tax on gas? We cannot fight climate change without this thing. We can take this tax off and that tax off and give you a break here and a break there. We ain't taking the carbon tax off. Oops, prime minister leaves. We're way down in the polls. Our party looks like we're about to get obliterated. Okay, fine, we'll take it off. It meant that much to us. Everything we said before is now up for grabs as to whether it was true or not. So the Keystone XL pipeline is kind of the story if it does get resuscitated. And if there's an energy group that used to be called TransCanada set up in Alberta, that is, it's an oil pipeline, but can they get this infrastructure built? Can they, if they got it commissioned in 2010, but it didn't end up getting finished. So can they deliver barrels? I mean, hundreds of thousands of barrels every day per oil into these Midwest refineries. Would it be great if we refined our own oil? Also, yes. But we'll see if indeed that this is the case. This Keystone XL was going to be the everything to go from Alberta to Nebraska. Does that get resuscitated? And for you can absolutely have your feelings about President Trump, but if he brought that up vis-a-vis Mark Carney, Carney will have to answer to the environmental wing of the people that adored him when he was a climate warrior, you know, with a cape and a mask and everything. And we also have to understand that for all that of Trump's pathological issues, we also would need to see that paper to know that that's an agreement we don't want to see altered. And that's a big, big factor as well. So does a deal with Trump have a short shelf life? Sure. Are you allowed to question it? Yes. But as of right now, it seems there is a deal. But again, for that polling yesterday, make no mistake who's calling the shots. There was a brief statement from Carney about this last night, Prime Minister Carney, just before midnight. But I'm not sure. Again, it's more a reaction to the action of what the United States has done. Their daddy, we're the kids, and we got to find a way to make this work. You cannot separate and cannot involve the United States in our economic success. We have no economic success without the back and forth of our big brother south of the border. Full stop. I'm giving you fact. You might give me emotion back on that by texting at 416-870-6400. Who knows? On the way back, the passing of one of the most notable drummers of rock and roll in the last 30 years. That's for sure. I think you got to go maybe to 40 years before they finally hit MTV, Much Music, a huge reason. But I was saying to somebody yesterday when I heard the news, the songs really do stand up. This wasn't a video band, not by a long shot. But they lose their drummer. We'll tell you about that story. And I got this journalism last night with the Indiana Fever here. It is really, really noteworthy to see this slippage, and I'll lay it out for you in real time. All that stuff coming up, 548. We got some rain in the city right now. We'll head towards 26 later on today, but it won't be fully sunny skies, and you won't be totally free of the potential for rain till closer to 12 o'clock, 1 o'clock this afternoon. Let's check that drive, 640 Toronto, Big Trouble Traffic.
24: Well, it's for a Big Trouble spot. Some of the construction is still there, and some of it's wrapping up, but we do have the eastbound 401 collectors at Victoria Park affected. Two left lanes are blocked as well. We have the closure of the eastbound express to collector transfer at Warden. So in this case, you'll want to go east on Shepherd or Ellesmere to avoid all the construction through Scarborough now. There's no shortcut for saving time, but saving money is simple. 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Those are the Big Trouble traffic spots right now. I'm Miles Marcus, 640 Toronto.
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11: 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So what's the message here? The designer was Robert Fisher, and he wanted to make a punk rock statement about the evils of late 20th century capitalism, mated with the cynicism felt by Gen Xers of the day. Nirvana loved the concept because it captured their anti-corporate feelings. And it's become one of the most famous album covers of all time.
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remember a cult band in the 70s really hit huge fame in the 80s thanks to their videos from the album Eliminator with a 1993 car redone. Lost their second of three primary members yesterday. They kept going when they lost a prior band member. And now they lose Frank Beard, who was the drummer, died at age 77. I don't know how you drum at 77. We've talked about this before. Neil Peart was, when Rush was just in the last 2 years, or last 2 weeks, played four sold-out shows. Peart passed away. Now, Peart passed away of a terrible affliction, not dissimilar to how Gord Downie died with a brain tumor. But when Peart dies in 2020 and kind of retires from touring and the band just stopped in 2014. It wasn't about animus or personalities clashing. You can imagine how tight a band gets and then how easy it is to drift apart after year. You're just not going to see everything the same way and you spend so much time together. But Frank Beard passed away yesterday after the band kept going with the passing of Dusty Hill in 2021. So Beard's behind the drum kit. Hill plays bass. Billy Gibbons is the sole surviving original member, sings the lead vocals. Hill was his harmony vocals. And I also would agree that because of their beards and their leather jackets and hats, you often couldn't tell the two apart. Beard you could tell apart because his last name is Beard, and he didn't have one. He did briefly, but not the long beard that Dusty Hill and Billy Gibbons have. What they do now, no clue. Can you be ZZ Top with one of the three guys? Well, they wouldn't be the first band to kind of push out there and attempt it. We just documented this year one of my favorite kind of classic rock bands from the late 70s and really all through the 80s, Foreigner, are touring all the time with no members of Foreigner, like none. People don't like the phrase. It's a tribute band is what it is. So Frank Beard passes away yesterday. Don't know what it means, but ZZ Top's been through here a bunch of different times. They even played the casino in Pickering, which I could walk to and back within 10 minutes from my house. But they played there, I think, last fall, in fall of 25. But Beard is a remarkable drummer. Worth noting, ZZ Top might have been a bigger band per capita here during their height than even in the States. That's hard to believe. Eliminator went to number 2 on our album charts. They went to number 9 on the Billboard album charts, on the top 200 album charts. There's the Hot 100, which is singles, the top 200, which is albums. And Eliminator only went to number 9. And then Afterburner, the album after that, didn't do quite as well. And after that, you know, you have your moment. And usually the moment passes and you don't get to put hit on the hit on the radio and the interviewers don't call as much anymore and the videos, etc. But Frank Beard passes away at 72. I just think this is really lousy journalism. And I'm going to just make the point. This is not about calling anybody out. But last night, the Indiana Fever were here in Toronto. It's a big deal with Caitlin Clark, the most dynamic player. She might not win MVP this year, but people come to see her and she did a press conference. A full-on press conference here in Toronto just to talk about her and the league and the impact she's having. So that was always going to be the story. 18,000 sold out. Tempo usually played Coca-Cola, which can hold, 8,000 or so. After opening night, they've drawn about 7,400, 7,600 a night. It's usually full, pretty full-ish, but not quite full all the time. They don't sell out every game. And they're an expansion team and they haven't been good. But Indiana's box office, to bring Caitlin Clark in, that's box office. The second most well-known player, despite the fact there's some other really good players, Kelsey Mitchell would be one, who scored 23 points last night for Indiana, is Sophie Cunningham. And I keep seeing these stories. Oh, well, Cunningham got booed at the game last night. I see these stories. There's the Canadian press. Sophie Cunningham tried to laugh off the boos that dogged her at Scotiabank Arena. Man, I watched the last 2.5 quarters of the game. I got in halfway through the second quarter. Every time she made a three, people were cheering for her also. She'd get booed at the free throw line. Know who else did? Kelsey Mitchell. Caitlin Clark. You'd hear cheers and mixed with the boos. This was not some universal booing that Tempo fans decided to pound her with, okay, for all these jeers. She doesn't care. And she was asked a question in an interview, obviously. She's become sort of the poster woman for, in essence, saying women should play in women's sports.

0: That's it. Like, only players who are women should be eligible. It's in the name of, it's in the acronym of the league. But this is the kind of stuff that is amazingly unhelpful. Let me give you from CTV News last night. Sandy Rinaldo, legendary news anchor. Here's her intro. I'm going to stop the intro after she gives it to this CTV report about the quote-unquote controversy about Cunningham even being here in Toronto.
1: Canada's first ever WNBA team, the Toronto Tempo, is hosting the Indiana Fever tonight. But comments made by one of Fever's celebrity players is getting a lot of unwanted attention.
0: Unwanted attention that we're going to talk about for the next two. It's unwanted? Who's not wanting it? What is the attention about? The league is great right now. It's got rapid growth, superstars. I'm watching it all the time. And it's got some integrity to it. Everybody's making more money. There's that to consider. Here's the report from CTV, and I got just as much issue with that as Ronaldo's intro.
2: I want to protect young girls in a locker room or young girls in a sport who shouldn't have to go against biological men. Now, these comments have sparked both praise and a lot of criticism. Here's what one sport management professor told us this afternoon.
3: There isn't a huge number of trans women just in general. Like, this is not a large population, and then there's not even less that are competing in sports. And so it is this, like, they are sort of fabricating, I think, this discourse to get people riled up around an issue that doesn't exist.
0: The issue does exist. It just doesn't exist in the WNBA or the women's tennis. They are all these amazing superstars on this great tour. They were here 2 weeks ago and they all said, yeah, we'll take a sex test. We'll do what the WNBA isn't willing to do yet. They didn't even ask the sport management prof from Guelph if biological men should be eligible for the WNBA. What was his answer? What would he say? Well, it's not a problem. It doesn't exist. Okay. Well, that's kind of what Cunningham exactly said, only she took it to give an opinion of this problem that doesn't exist, but she hopes never happens. That's the question. Why have the prof on if you don't ask him the only pertinent question to this? The question wasn't how often it happens. The question was, should it happen at all? Is one too many? Would be the question. All right. More on that as the morning continues. Obviously, it's all about the tariffs this morning, and we'll react to it and get you reaction as well and tell you what you need to know. Heather Good's got your news right now.
4: Global News. It's 19 degrees, but feels like 20 at 6:01. I'm Heather Good. Trump hits the pause button. A former Liberal MP running for city council. And the Jays do it again. But first, let's get you moving. And check 640 Toronto. Big trouble traffic.
5: We're still watching this big trouble spot. Construction from the overnight hours on the eastbound 401 at Victoria Park and the collectors. Two left lanes are blocked, so it's very slow there. Also in the express, the right lane's blocked. And then after that, some lane restrictions from Warden to Port Union. So in that case, you can go east on Shepherd or Ellesmere instead. Canadian Tire's Back to Class Big Red Sale is on. 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Exclusions apply. Those are the big travel traffic spots right now. I'm Miles Marcus, 640 Toronto.
4: No new 50% tariffs for now. U.S. President Donald Trump announced less than 2 hours before the midnight deadline that he's delaying them for 3 days. Canadian press reporter Hannah Stolz has more.
6: The president says the duties were delayed based on the fact that Canada and the U.S., subject to the finalization of documents, have a deal. Trump pointed to the Keystone XL pipeline, saying it may be awoken from the grave.
4: The prime minister spoke with Trump yesterday. Mark Carney says substantial progress has been made, but there's still important work to be done. The U.S. has threatened to impose 50% levies on roughly $28 billion worth of Canadian goods, targeting a range of products from hockey sticks and honey to wine and cement. A former politician is going to run for Toronto City Council. Nate Erskine-Smith says to register for the riding of Beaches East York at 9:30 this morning. He was the federal Liberal MP for that riding for 10 years. He also ran to be the leader of the Ontario Liberal Party. Beaches East York does not have an incumbent. It has been represented by Councillor Brad Bradford, but he's now running for mayor. There are currently 10 candidates vying to replace him. The municipal election is October 26th. A pedestrian has been critically injured after being struck by a vehicle in Ajax. Police say it happened on Salem Road South near the 401 last night. It's not immediately known whether the driver involved remained at the scene. Salem Road between the 401 and Chambers Drive was closed for several hours. The Blue Jays have pulled off another win, and it's against the number one team in the AL East. They crushed the Tampa Bay Rays 10-5 last night. The Jays got three home runs. One of them was from Kazuma Okamoto, who broke the team's rookie home run record with his 25th. Toronto has won 13 of its last 19 games and is now half a game back of a wild card spot. The team faces the Rays again tonight. A look at the forecast from the Global News Weather Center. Here's meteorologist Ross Hall.
7: Well, we're dealing with some pockets of showers and thunderstorms this morning for parts of the GTA, especially the early part of the morning commute. So be prepared for some ponding on roadways and some wet roads early this morning. Much of that activity should start to clear as we move through the morning hours, I expect by about 10 or 11 a.m. Then we're left with the chance of a scattered shower or thunderstorm into the early afternoon, but that will be not widespread. And I think we're into sun cloud mix and dry conditions for the rest of the afternoon. A high of 26 degrees today, feeling closer to 29. For tonight, clear skies down to 17. Sunshine on Thursday, it's cooler, a high of 23. Temperatures rise to 27 with sunshine on Friday. Then into the weekend, it looks like some showers move in Saturday, the high 26, and more lingering showers Sunday, cooler, the high 21.
4: And right now it's 19 degrees, but feels like 20 in downtown Toronto. I'm Heather Good. 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
0: 6 o'clock hour. Nice to have you with us. Thanks very much for giving us your time this morning. It's a Wednesday morning, wet morning. We were supposed to get rain overnight. It delayed. And then it arrived. It was raining here downtown in the 4 o'clock hour. It may be very off and on. And we'll see indeed where it goes. Last night, if you, by the way, high temperature 27 degrees today on this 19th of August. If you went to bed last night and were kind of fingers crossed, you're well aware that it was kind of D-Day at midnight when it came to these 50% levies on a bunch of different stuff that we'd prefer not to have 50% levies on. $20 billion worth of Canadian goods per year. Not overall, we're set to take effect. And after a day of down-to-the-wire bargaining, you know, a little more bargaining than there was last week, a tentative pact was announced less than 2 hours before those levies, tariffs, were supposed to take place. And yes, of course, guess who got to announce it? The President of the United States. Guess where he announced it? On his own social media, Truth Social. Now, not much specified in the agreement, but there are a couple little Easter eggs, if you will, that make it very, very interesting. So I'll try and summarize for you what you need to know, although, albeit, it lacks, there's more detail lacking than in it, but you can surmise a few different things. Steve Paikin, by the way, in about, you know, 13, 14 minutes, and we'll get a sense just for his feel for this. All this uncertainty is not helpful for the economy. It could be one of the reasons our Canadian dollar has just been flat as a pancake in the 70-71% range. But for years prior to that, during the Justin Trudeau run, well before Trump 2.0, it kind of hovered around 72, 73 cents. We haven't flirted with 80 cents consistently for a long, long time. It's been getting close to 7 or 8 years, even during the pandemic. And what did money even mean during the pandemic? It was very hard to tell. Our dollar was more around 75, 76 cents. Does this help our currency? Does this help our assets? Does this help businesses stay here instead of going there? You hear every day, maybe we don't do the stories enough about American businesses coming up here. But if there were, I think that would be something we would brag about. Similarly with this deal, and I'll give you what Trump wrote. He wrote, I have paused the 50% tariffs against Canada that were scheduled to kick in tomorrow morning. That's now. For a 3-day period. That's Saturday. Based on the fact that Canada and the USA, subject to the finalization of documents, have a deal. And deal is in capitals. Now, he didn't specify what was in the agreement. He didn't confirm if anything has been signed on as in pen to paper. He did say the deal might bring back the specter and some people will like it and some people will loathe it, of the Keystone XL oil pipeline. We wanted to make this a priority in Canada way back in, I wouldn't say Stephen Harper's, basically the first part of Stephen Harper's prime minister's run, which lasted the better part of 9 years. But the U.S. were back and forth on it. It was on, then it was off. It was written into agreement as Barack Obama was about to ascend to become president in 2008. And then Obama canceled it. And then it was brought back 8 years later by Trump. And then it never got going in time. The fourth year of Trump was what? COVID for all of us. Not that they would have got it done in 2020. Some of these things take more than 3.5, 4 years to build. And then Joe Biden, one of the first things the Biden-Harris administration did was scrap the whole thing entirely. So I think it's got an economic benefit for us. The U.S. seemed to want it. Is this just going to be environmentalists that don't want it? We'll see indeed if that's the case. Remember also, we don't have very much detail. So the U.S. brought up a detail in the Keystone XL pipeline. They wanted a lot from us. What we don't know is, what did we want from them? They wanted us to drop retaliatory tariffs on American cars. They wanted us to change this dairy supply management system that I admit is kind of confusing to explain over and over again on the air. But many a U.S. president has not liked it and has commented on it. And it's been, as now we describe, a trade irritant. And speaking of trade irritants, one of the biggest things that's irritated the United States, no question about it, is the provinces, ours being one in Ontario, basically breaking the CUSMA agreement and taking U.S. alcohol off shelves. That was seen as, well, how would I put it? Standing up for our rights. And yet they saw it as petty, illegal. It certainly is that. We can debate the petty. You can't debate the illegal. We broke the agreement. And you may say, well, they're breaking agreements left, right, and center about trade. Yes, they are, and now we are as well. So two wrongs don't make a right. Can I play that card? But Canadian steel and aluminum would also face a bunch of quotas in addition to tariffs. Now, let me play you this. Before I talk about the Carney response, let me give you Lisa Raitt on our show from yesterday. She'll be on a little bit earlier in the 6 o'clock hour. That's now around 6:50. By the way, we're busy. Nate Erskine-Smith, who is going to register his papers hours after he talks to us, just a couple hours after he talks to us, is going to attempt to become the city councilor in Beaches, East York. Longtime federal MP, first with Trudeau, for a hot minute or so with Prime Minister Carney, and then he was going to seek what he sought in 2023, and that was the leadership of the Ontario Liberal Party. It didn't go that way for various factors, and now we're going to the next level of government, municipal. We'll talk to him around 6:30 as well. Also, I want to get Steve Paikin's reaction to that, because he showed up in Scarborough Southwest and saw some of the silliness that seemed to be happening in Scarborough Southwest when the Liberals were picking their candidate, and it turned out not to be the sitting federal MP, longtime federal MP, and a popular one based on the election results in Beaches, East York. Anyway, Lisa Raitt will be on at 6:50, but this is some of what she told us yesterday about the walk-up, the sprint-up, to end up getting some kind of a trade deal.
9: Prime Minister's not in an easy position, though, Greg. I mean, there's all this elbows up stuff that has been lit on fire, and the sentiment of the public here is such that they don't feel that they should have a single tariff applied to them and that we should fight the United States. And he's got to balance that with the economic realities of some of these smaller companies literally being decapitated overnight because they can't afford to compete with a 50% tariff on their goods going across the U.S. and it's 70% of their entire inventory. But these are real issues with political flavor and practical impacts.
0: One of the reasons people like the Mark Carney Davos Switzerland speech, which hasn't made the price of gas go down, hasn't stopped food inflation. It probably hasn't found your teenager or young adult in your house living there because they have to. Maybe it hasn't found them a job or a career path. But damn it, what a good speech. One of the things he said in the speech is we have to accept the world as it is, not the world we're hoping it could be. We can't deal in hypotheticals. Got to deal with reality. And the realities are pretty simple, and we document all the time. The United States is a $28 trillion economy. They often can do and do, no matter who the president is, whatever they want, whenever they want. We can't. I don't even know how to explain it. They have 14 times the GDP of Canada. They have a massive consumer base. They're terribly influential. Every country thinks about how they can have an economic deal with the United States. We don't always have that going for us. They've got huge domestic manufacturing capability. They've got plants. They can switch a key, fire it up, and try to get a dormant plant going again. These were all the promises that Trump made. This is what he campaigned on, a manufacturing base. Has that materialized fully? No, but the belief is still there. And these things take time, okay? You'd make the, you, those of you making the case as fans of Mark Carney talking about, well, he needs time to get things done. None of this is easy, you know. He's only been the prime minister 17 months. Okay, Trump's only been the prime minister for 21 months. We can, you want to play that game, but you don't want to give the same amount of time to get things going. It is important that he get things going. I don't know whether he's getting crushed in the midterm elections. I don't know that he's not sort of holding the line. The Democrats aren't exactly dazzling you, me, or any of their supporters by going, oh, we've learned our lessons from the 24 election. We tried to run basically under the premise of let's reelect a corpse who is suffering serious cognitive issues. And we tried to tell the American public, coup d'etat, this guy can not only campaign across the country for the next 5 months, he can be the U.S. president for the next 4 months. Is a sick joke is what it was. And Biden himself was the victim of this sick joke. So we don't know the details fully on of this negotiation. Ginny Roth had this to say on CBC last night. And I think this is super, super smart from Ginny Roth about the tariffs.
10: The prime minister bears responsibility for negotiating this deal, and the premiers do not. All they get is political upside by saber rattling. And frankly, I think some of them have been a bit irresponsible in doing that. And I hope the prime minister will be able to sort of like rally them to say, stop, enough. We need to be a united group that decides the best way to do this that doesn't cause more harm to the Canadian public just because the politics of it are useful to you and you have an election soon. That is not a reason to make a public policy choice that this is so impactful.
0: Worth noting as we wrap here, Steve Paikin in a couple minutes, the Carney statement's a lot more cagey than Trump. Trump is writing, we have a deal. Carney is not. I want to make that very clear. His statement, substantial progress has been made, although there is important work still to be done. While we continue this work, Canada remains focused on building a stronger, more independent and more competitive economy at home. The fact he's writing this statement and the fact it follows Trump's statement tells you those last five words are not as possible or probable as he's implying. And he's implied from day one. We can have a more competitive economy at home. We can have a more independent economy. And his actions towards the states are telling the rest of you, he's telling us, no, we can't. We rely on them. They're a big market for imports and for exports. So, listen, these pitches back and forth between the U.S. and Canada, do you like this? Canada to the U.S., do you like that? This is, again, an employee traveling to headquarters. Who's hosting the meetings? The U.S. Who announces if there's a deal? The U.S. Who's got the ultimate leverage to accept, reject, or demand? And if you think that's just Trump, Trump, Trump, you're wrong, wrong, wrong. The exports to Canada account for less than 1.4% of total U.S. GDP. We need them. You make the case they need us. It isn't even comparable. What we need from them versus what they need from us. Now, I still hope it all works out. But I think it's interesting that Carney does not note there's a deal. The White House sounds pretty triumphant. There were things they wanted us to give them. Is it not good polling for Carney to announce we're working great with President Trump and the United States? Does that cause friction? Nothing's leaked out. This was like the better part of 10 hours ago. There's no statement from the federal liberals. What do we get? Everybody's waking up this morning. You're asking me, what do we get? What do we get as part of the deal? Anything good? You don't know and I don't know. If this was a fantastic deal and not just deflecting new tariffs, wouldn't there be some leakage here? I know how this works. I kind of think there would be. 6:18, Steve Paikin on the way. Also, Nate Erskine-Smith. We'll have him weigh in on this, put his federal hat on briefly, but he will go register papers this morning to run for city council in Ward 19, Beaches East York. You also should hear, I think the person who his main competitor is, made a video yesterday. She's pretty good at the video thing. She's been a reporter and a journalist for the better part of two decades. and she is none too pleased and is very critical of who is now a political rival for her in Beaches East York. So get your popcorn for that. Let's check your drive right now. 640 Toronto, big trouble traffic.
5: As for a big trouble spot, still some eastbound 401 construction through Scarborough, including the closure of the eastbound express to Collector Transfer and in Nielsen. Of course, to avoid the construction delays, you can go east on Shepherd or Ellesmere until this clears. There's no shortcut for saving time, but saving money is simple. 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That's the big trouble traffic spot right now. I'm Miles Marcus, 640 Toronto.
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0: 622, thanks for giving us your time this morning. It's valuable. You're kind of dodging the raindrops for the next several hours anyway. But if you're going out for dinner tonight, you want to eat outside, you got a 4 o'clock, you want to squeeze 9 holes in at 4 o'clock, you got a better chance of doing that than a couple hours from now. Drier afternoon than the morning, that's for sure. We get the announcement overnight, 3-day pause on a planned 50% tariff on roughly 20 billion American. That was worth pointing out. Which is about 29 billion Canadian worth of Canadian goods just hours before this was supposed to happen. I heard it yesterday, Trump, and it's Taco Tuesday, Trump always chickens out, and yet the same people are like, "Woo, that was close." So which is it? It can be both things, I guess. Steve Paikin joins us now from TVO and, of course, the Paikin podcast, which you can find on all your fantastic podcasters everywhere. I was thinking about you last night because I was going to bed, and it happens a few times a week. These things are just natural.
21: I like you so much.
0: but I thought we don't really have that late night news ecosystem anymore. I wish we did. We don't. It's just changed. I don't expect there to be like an active newsroom with Global here or CBC or CTV. But it's kind of, I was still up and around 11 o'clock. I'm like, I don't feel like anything's live on this right now. And I could have used some analysis from our side because you sure get plenty of it from the American side.
15: I'm honored that when you go to bed, you think of
0: that's
15: me.
0: That's right.
15: I think you
0: that's
15: buried
0: right.
15: the lead there. That to me, that's the big, that's my big takeaway from what you just said.
0: It should
15: look,
0: be.
15: I think it's wonderful. If in fact Donald Trump is correct, and you're quite right to point out Mark Carney's not saying it yet, so let's everybody just take a bit of a pause during all this. But if in fact the president is correct, and we do have an agreement, that will come as a significant relief to everybody. Do I have to be the skunk at the garden party here to remind everybody that a deal is not a deal until it's a deal with this president of the United States? And even then,
0: it
15: may not
0: yep.
15: be a deal.
0: Yep.
15: So let's just wait and let this play out, shall we?
0: Yeah, I think that's very, very reasonable to do. I mean, I want us to make good and be friends again. I still think that's very, very possible. I still think we have a post-Trump era. It feels like a long, long way away. I mean, the election campaign will be fast and furious 2 years from now with Democratic and Republican conventions. And I think we'll all breathe a sigh of relief after those nominees for president get picked. But we got to live, as Mark Carney noted in Switzerland, Steve. This is not a world we picked. It's not a world we envisioned. It's a world we're living in.
15: Yeah, but I'm not so sure that the optimism that you've just said about, the Trump era maybe ending in 2 years and actually maybe before it, because there's going to be such focus on the presidential nominees. I don't know if we are on an inexorable continuum towards Trumpism for the next decade or more. This may not all end with Donald Trump. So, if you're right, and I hope you're right, because I think it would be good for both countries if we could all kind of just get along a little better than we have over the last decade. But I'm not so sure we're there yet.
0: Yeah. And we're going to be here again. We'll be here again. I don't know, 3 weeks, 3 months, 18 at some point, guaranteed. There's an ego issue with Trump. There is certainly a spotlight issue with Trump. If people keep pointing out, and I think it's pretty universal. It's not partisan in the U.S., although it's hard. It's hard to find on their TV to go, hey, you're not a card carrying this or a card carrying that. But point is that if everyone's like, boy, he needs wins going into the midterm, this war, though there aren't boots on the ground, is just drawing out. They're no more happy with gas prices than we are. Then does he seek those wins via altering trade agreements? I don't have a clue about that, but I agree with you. You expect the worst and hope for something more mediocre than that.
15: Yeah, and let me surprise you a little bit here. I'm going to give the president his due this morning, because if, in fact, it was a negotiating tactic because he saw Canada ragging the puck on this thing and trying to drag it out in hopes of getting closer to the midterms and securing a better deal, if by threatening us with tariffs on a, let's admit it, relatively small percentage of the goods and services that go across the border, if that tariff threat focused the Canadian negotiating team on getting an agreement faster, which would have been in the president's interest, and if that works out, well, good for him. Then it was a bargaining tactic that worked, and good for him. I'm not sure, and I want to remind everybody that when the American negotiating team was doing a free trade agreement with Vietnam, and they announced they had an agreement, and they were on their way to the signing ceremony in Vietnam to put pen to paper to announce this agreement, the president called and said, we actually don't have an agreement until they give me the rights to put up a new golf course somewhere in, I don't know what city it was. But that was literally at the 11th hour. So, you know, even when you think you've got an agreement with this president, you got to be careful, because something could always happen at the 11th hour to put a little monkey wrench into things. And I'm keeping an eye out
0: goodness.
15: For that.
0: You didn't watch the Ho Chi Minh City Open on the Golf Channel last weekend? It was just fantastic. I know the Red Sox take a lot of your time. It was great. Scottie Scheffler came from way behind. It was amazing. All right, listen, Nate Erskine-Smith. I mean, the ubiquitous Nate Erskine-Smith. He's on the show in about 10 minutes. I'm sure you could flip me a question or two, because we've seen him go from this has been a long, strange journey. I'll set it up. It looks like the liberal ship is crashing. He's going to get out, but also important to note, in 23, and you covered this extensively on TVO, did a great job at the convention, at the leadership. He came a close second, took three ballots for Bonnie Crombie to edge him out and become the Ontario Liberal leader. So he made that very clear, threw his cards in on the table. That's the better expression. And then returned back to federal politics. Mark Carney comes in. He's been named housing minister by Justin Trudeau. I think he thought that was a platform he'd keep. It wasn't. They go with Gregor Robertson after the April election. Erskine-Smith deems that's it for federal politics for me officially. I'm going to focus on trying to be Doug Ford and trying to become the Ontario Liberal leader. You're at a school in the spring in Scarborough, yep, South.
15: Exactly right.
0: Right. And you see this, it was not your normal nominating meeting. Let's put it that way. Erskine Smith loses.
15: Well, it was actually. That was the sad part about it. It was filled with irregularities and stupidities. But that's another story.
0: And now, yesterday, it's announced he'll go to City Hall today. And he'll try and become the city councilor for Beaches East York. So long, strange trip doesn't quite cover the last year and a half for one of the noteworthy politicians who lives in Toronto.
15: Noteworthy is a good word. And I want to add another word to that, and that is resilient. This guy, whatever you say about him, and he certainly has managed to take up a disproportionate amount of bandwidth in the province of Ontario over the last many years, but he is nothing if not resilient. I mean, he has been through a lot of stuff in public life. And for whatever reason, and I remember he and I talking about this, a few months ago, you know, he's, what is he, 40 years old? I mean, he's very young for, a person who's been in politics as long as he has. He has a lot of friends who are on Bay Street making a lot of money, and he could be one of them. And for whatever reason, he seems to suffer from this thing that a lot of people who throw their hand into the blender have, which is to say he's got just a real Jones to serve. And he wants to be in politics. And, you know, he probably could have an easier life. He probably could have a more lucrative life. But for whatever reason, he's decided politics is for him and he likes to serve people. And I've seen him do it and he's good at it. He's controversial as hell. He gets a lot of people upset over a lot of the things that he says and does. But bottom line is the guy wants to be in public life. And he may have found now, really at the 11th hour, because the deadline for applying for a city council job is fast approaching. He may very well have found another way to help serve the public. He's going to make a lot of people unhappy by jumping in at this hour. And I see Natalie Johnson, the former journalist, already out there saying, I've been, you know, going for this job since day one. And, you know, here are you coming in at the 11th hour and you know, it's not a consolation prize for you. But, you know, at the end of the day, the voters in that part of the city will make up their minds. And if they want him back, they'll pick him.
0: Got a minute left. I think it's bad news. I think after a long run of good news, of good things happening for Brad Bradford, John Tory's not running. Michael Ford's not running. Rod Phillips isn't running. He was starting to pull out. I think that's a really good sign that he was 40% against a universally not declared terrible incumbent in Olivia Chow. I think there's been a lot of things go against him. Chris Alexander jumping in and running for mayor is bad. I think Nate running for councillor, where Bradford is currently the councillor, ain't great. How would you assess that?
15: I'm not sure that has much salience at the moment. I'd be much more concerned if I were the Bradford campaign about Chris Alexander still being in the race and taking, according to the last poll anyway, as much as 10% of the vote that Bradford needs to beat Chow. So, I mean, at some point, if the Alexander campaign does not take off, he's got to make an important decision about if he really doesn't want Olivia Chow as the next mayor of Toronto, is his staying in the race, in fact, facilitating that? But that's a long way away yet. You know, these campaigns, we know this, Greg, they don't really start in earnest until after Labor Day. So we can let's watch it unfold in the meantime.
0: 20 seconds on Mike Layton jumping in and challenging Diane Sachs. Sachs has been doing the work for 4 years and probably campaigning for a few months as well.
15: It's kind of sad because in a way they're both alike on so many of the most important issues that animate both of their public lives. Mm-hmm. And the fact that Mike Layton wants to come into that seat to take on somebody who's an ally on so many environmental causes is kind of a shame. If you believe in that politics, you'd want both of them on council, not one taking the other out. That's the only observation I'd make.
0: Hear you there. Love having you on, Steve. Thanks very much for the chat today.
15: Always a pleasure. Take good care.
0: All right. Steve Paikin, author and broadcaster, host of the Paikin Podcast. We will talk to Nate Erskine-Smith coming up next. 6:32 into the newsroom. Heather Good with what's coming up for 7.
4: Prime Minister Mark Carney says Canada and the United States have made substantial progress. It comes after Washington announced late last night that it's temporarily delaying new 50% tariffs for 3 days. U.S. President Donald Trump says the two countries have a tentative deal, though key details have not yet been finalized or released. A former federal MP will register today to run in his old riding. Nate Erkin-Smith says he wants to represent Beaches East York at City Council. He was the Liberal MP there for 10 years. He resigned from that job after running for leader of the Ontario Liberal Party. Deep-fried butter, pickle, cotton candy, churro pizza. Those are just some of the weird and wacky foods that have been featured at the C&E. Today, we'll find out what's on the menu this year, and all will be revealed starting at 11:30. Those stories and more are coming up in the news at 7 o'clock.
0: All right. From federal politics to provincial politics and now to municipal politics, it's the trifecta. We'll talk to Nate Erskine-Smith out of the Beaches, East York. He wants to be their city councilor. He'll put papers in today. We're the first to chat with him. We do it next.
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0: All right, Friday is the day, and that's 2 days from now, quite obviously, because it's Wednesday, the 21st. You're either in or you're out. It's time to take the name off the ballot. It's time to put the name on the ballot when it comes to municipal elections all across the province. We spoke to Mike Layden yesterday. His name is going in. He wants to return to his former riding that for 4 years of Rob Ford, the late Rob Ford, for 8 years of John Tory. He was the city councilor there and the longtime city councilor, now 8 years. Brad Bradford is seeking to be mayor, and he'll either be mayor or he won't be in municipal politics anymore. So that seat is going to be vacant. Jumping in this morning to file his papers is at one time an Ontario Liberal Party leadership candidate. That's for sure. It was quite a race in 2023. He'd hoped to replicate that this year, but he's also the longtime Beaches East York federal MP for the Liberal government and has never come close to losing. And of course, last year, very transcendent election, wasn't it? It was basically Mark Carney, Pierre Poilievre. Who do you trust better to tackle the sovereignty threats and the economic threats for certain? We could debate the sovereignty. The economic threats are there. They still are regarding Donald Trump and his administration. And the public chose Mark Carney, and they chose this man in Beaches, East York once again. But he'll put his papers in today. He is Nate Erskine-Smith. It's great to have you on the show again.
2: Yeah, thanks for having me, Greg.
0: Well, the first question, I don't know if you're on speakerphone. Does Mrs. Erskine-Smith know you're doing this today?
2: She does. It was a summer of reflection, coaching baseball, and definitely conversations with Amy. I mean, she's working hard, finishing her PhD, and she's busier than anything. And so in the end, it bottomed out. And like, we both believe in making the biggest difference we can in our own respective fields. And she's like, be in Toronto and do what you love and just make sure you're close to home.
0: Of course, it won't just be your opponents that document this, but if I'd said to you in January, what is your political ambition? It was very clear. Become the Ontario Liberal Party leader. Bonnie Crombie had resigned prior to the end of the year. It's an open contest that's probably coming up. It still is happening, obviously. They've had one debate so far in 2026, but you couldn't have forecast this in January, February of this year, could you?
2: You can make plans in politics, but you can't plan for everything. And look, if we were talking about this in January, I would have said, I want to make the biggest difference I can. Federal politics isn't sustainable for my young family, and I think I make the biggest difference by trying to rebuild the provincial Liberal Party. Look, that effort very obviously went sideways in a very public way. I learned a lot. And you return to that core question of public service. Do you continue to serve or do you take a break from public service? And if you believe in serving, and tons of people across the riding have asked me to continue in public service, including at the municipal level. Mayor Chow asked me to step up and serve, and I'm answering that call. And when you ask yourself that question, how do you make the biggest difference? And you believe in public service as a way of making a difference. This is the best way for me to make a difference, given the twists and turns of the last 2 years.
0: When you were housing minister, you clashed with the city a couple of times. There was a bit of a back and forth between, not necessarily the mayor, but she runs the show. So a couple of councilors about sixplexes, about building housing properly, and whether or not the city merited some of the federal funds that would be unlocked if the city were doing things according to the federal government. Any reflection on that Toronto didn't seem willing to comply with a lot of the terms at that point in time?
2: Well, I certainly tried to push for greater ambition. There's no question about that. But I will say, in my time as housing minister, we worked well together and we got a lot done together on transit as part, but especially on housing. I mean, there was a waterfront deal that we delivered in a very short period of time, a tripartite deal to unlock thousands of new housing units, and we delivered billions of dollars through Toronto Builds, a new loan program to unlock affordable rental construction. And so, I think there's a real opportunity to build on the collaboration we had there. And what I like about the mayor and my experience with her is that I've seen her put politics aside to get things done. And frankly, that's what I'm ready to do together with her at City Hall, if I'm lucky. It's interesting when you're part of a party. We've always had great teams in Beaches East York. But as soon as you turn to municipal politics, the number of people who have reached out to encourage me, yeah, they're Liberals in many cases, but they're also Conservatives and people who have been members of the NDP. And it's a really interesting mix of people that you get to work with.
0: Yeah, I think that. I think people certainly put, and I think you do it too. You were someone willing to work across the aisle with people from other parties. You were somebody, I documented this a few weeks ago on the show, you said, I'm not really into this whole Emergencies Act thing. And you also documented we should be doing what other countries are doing. Even in the UK, they're doing it, and the US in some fraught political times. And they're asking questions about the pandemic. What do we get right? What we get wrong? Like, you kind of pushed against what looked like the party line on those two things. And you got known for that.
2: Well, it's interesting. Since 2015, I ran on the sense of community representation. I got involved really because of, at the time, Trudeau's promise of doing politics differently and freer votes in Parliament and empowering parliamentarians. And so, you know, you look at 10 years of parliamentary work, and look, I worked across party lines. I've done my best to do so. I've always tried to represent BC's historic with a sense of principled independence. And many have reminded me over the last few months, especially, that approach is probably best suited to City Hall.
0: Nate Erskine-Smith's our guest right here on Toronto Today with Greg Brady. How would you assess how the current councillor, Brad Bradford, has handled issues in BC's East York?
2: Well, early on, especially, I quite liked the focus on housing, and I thought he was a really progressive guy on housing and on active transportation. He's got mayoral ambitions, and mayoral ambitions across the city take you away from your own backyard. And so, look, I actually made this decision. Some people were asking, "Oh, what about 2030?" And honestly, it was a kind of a relief to just come to terms with, look, this is coming back home to be hyper-local, to be super responsive, and to help people solve their problems. And I think that's what our community deserves in a councillor for the next 4 years. And if I'm lucky to represent the community again, that's the kind of representation that I'm going to focus on.
0: What's frustrated you about the city? What's not working in the city that you're like, yeah, I would like to make that difference. I would like to push us in the right direction. I think we came out of the pandemic kind of with our heads spinning and came out of a lot of the restrictions with our heads spinning in early 22. And there's some things that have sort of stabilized to me, and there's some things that have gotten worse. But what do you see?
2: Yeah, so I'd say there are three things that, there are lots of ways to make a difference across the city, but there are really three core things as I got to really putting pen to paper here and figuring this out. And the first, obviously, is housing. I mean, I think my federal experience is an asset, or would be an asset, certainly, as we finish work on zoning reform, create new opportunities for community housing, which we have to do much more of, build on tenant protections, and really better address homelessness and deliver dignity. Homelessness is a huge challenge across our city, across the province, but especially in our city, and we need more serious efforts to take that on. The second one is, Ford had great plans around Island Airport expansion. Look, the local community has spoken clearly against that. That should be the end of it. But, a hyper-local example of just an area where you can get your hands, on something and hopefully really get something done. We've got a brutal exclusive food services lease down on the waterfront in the beaches, and that's going to be up for expiry this coming council term. And the next councillor's got to work with the community to redevelop that into whether it's a beach marketplace with independent artisans or vendors or whatever it looks like. There are these really local opportunities to just reimagine some of these public spaces, I think, in a really positive way. And lastly, and this is really what drove me the most, frankly, making city services work better. I'm just like, I went through lead pipe replacement recently, dealt with Toronto Hydro, look at public safety across the city and 54 division. But you run down the list, and we just need better from our city services. And I think there's a way to improve city services in a really serious way, service that we rely on every day.
0: What about safety? And I'd ask about safety and as well what I see as a plague right now, anyway, of open heart drug use. I know you were part of a group that came in and rightly so thought, why are we criminalizing people who would smoke marijuana? Let's legalize that. But I also think there's been more arguments for and against drug decriminalization that have transpired. I would make the case, if you're hopping on the subway with your sons to go to the Blue Jays game, I don't think you should be sitting next to somebody openly using hard drugs. We have that. And I don't see a lot of impetus from the mayor or a lot of members of City Hall or the police, frankly, to do anything about it. It's not an easy problem to solve. Nobody would say it is. But where are we on that?
2: My view of it, and I've been consistent over the 10 years I've been in federal politics, is I don't think we should criminalize people who are struggling with addiction and mental health challenges and substance use challenges. Whether it's an alcohol addiction or a gambling addiction or an eating disorder, we treat it as a health issue. And the same is true of any drug addiction. Having said that, that's a different question from public disorder and public drug use. Public intoxication when it comes to alcohol is still is still illegal. So we differentiate between how we help you as an individual who is struggling versus where there's an impact from your actions on the public and on others. And that's something we then police and enforce. And similarly, you look at encampments. I mean, we need to take an approach that starts with dignity, and we need to help people find housing and wraparound supports, and we need to make sure we take an approach that treats people as the humans that they are with dignity. We also need to make sure that public spaces are welcome to everyone, and we should be able to do both as a city.
0: Now and then, I'm sure you haven't noticed, I'm critical of the current federal government, of which you were a part of for a long time. I'm sure that's just slipped past you. But I would also make the point that for all that I think has changed, maybe, under Prime Minister Carney than the last couple of years of Prime Minister Trudeau, I don't think we're doing enough about the opioid crisis, period. I do hear the opposition leader talk about it, and we could differ on some of the policies that he'd have to help people come back home and addiction-free. Can you be somebody that pushes the current and your former colleagues to do a little bit more federally with funding or beds or treatment or otherwise?
2: I certainly tried when I was there, and sometimes with success. We saw additional dollars in 2018, and I had sort of led caucus efforts around stronger efforts to address the opioid crisis. We, in the 2021 election, saw additional platform commitments around expanding mental health support. So there's been mixed success, I would say, in that advocacy. You know, it's interesting. I saw the big city mayors come out with...
0: Yes.
2: And then I saw then candidate Bradford come out talking about mandatory treatment. Your point is the right one, which is we are under-resourcing this in a significant way, given the scale of the problem. And where there's common ground is we all believe in voluntary treatment and making sure treatment's available when someone's ready to get help. That's, we know the evidence is there. We know that works. And we don't have anywhere near the on-demand treatment that we need to solve the scale of this problem. And so I really think politically, where you have a solution like that, you know, find common ground and come together and get it done.
0: Nate, I'll leave it there. Thanks so much for the time. Best of luck getting those papers in today. I'm sure we'll be talking in the fall leading up to what's going to be a competitive election. Thanks for the time.
2: Thanks, Greg. Appreciate it.
0: Nate Erskine-Smith from Beaches, East York. All right, on the way, Lisa Raitt. What does she know? What did she see last night? Everybody was up late seeing Indeed. Do we have a deal? Do we not? Well, Trump says we do. Carney says there's more work to be done. Is there anything there? We'll get to that with Lisa coming up next. Let's first check your drive. 640 Toronto, big trouble traffic.
3: Some big trouble spots missed some slippery sections because of the rainfall. Look out for construction still ongoing. Closing the eastbound 401 transfer to the collectors at Nielsen. Best to stick to the collectors through here. And in Brampton, a crash is closed westbound Cottrell Boulevard. Past Highway 50, there are other alternates going westbound like Queen or Castlemore. At Sunnybrook, you're the reason clinical trials are giving tens of thousands of people hope in a way they will transform care. Give today at yourthereason.ca. Those are the big tall traffic spots right now. I'm Miles Marcus, 640 Toronto.
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0: So your seven-letter Wordle right now, you could be one of life's big winners, let's face it. Your hints, by the way, you get a $100 voucher for Lotto 649 tickets. 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Your hints to challenge or dispute something. Challenge or dispute. And it's a competition. It can be both things. Verb and noun. Third letter N. Sixth letter S. What is it? To challenge or dispute something, it is a competition. We'll try to make you a millionaire, but you got to do your part. Fifth correct answer via text 416-870-6400.

0: has just negotiated new tariffs on and get their feedback and buy-in. So this 72 hours, as far as I'm concerned, is all about Canada getting their ducks in a row so that they can sign the document, whatever's in it.
1: I had a conversation last night, and now and then I'm like, oh, this is more a phone call than a text. And I talked to somebody in the auto industry. They don't do much media, but they were very despondent over the notion of any tariffs whatsoever on automobiles. But he thinks we're in a pretty terrible situation. Even if we're sitting at 15% tariffs, Trump has made cars and trucks a big emphasis, saying we don't need them, we don't want them. Is this just something that we'll have to get used to?
0: I guess. I mean, but listen, the prime minister said there's work to do. I mean, he didn't say that we have a deal that he signed off on it. I sit on this committee, as you know, the council, and one thing that's always been emphasized is that both the president and the prime minister have to be happy with the deal. Also, you know, at the last minute, they were negotiating and they were coming up with numbers and they had Mr. Lutnick in. So I don't think that the team had time to go back to all the sectors like dairy, like steel, like aluminum, like autos and say, okay, this is what we're thinking. This is what's at the table. What do you think? No time to go back and forth at that moment. So they've got what they've got as a package. And now they've got to go to the provinces and say, hey, this is what we've done. We need to take the booze ban off. And they've got to go to all the steel and aluminum people and say, this is the best we got. What do you think?
1: So that's what today very much is the Carney team spreading their wings out, making these phone calls, having these Zoom meetings and letting industry know what's happening.
0: That would be my guess. Absolutely. That's what the 72 hours makes sense for me.
1: Is there a prospective argument that American booze could be back on shelves over the weekend?
0: I don't know how quickly can they get it across the border when they don't have trucks lined up to come across the border with their booze. But I mean, unless they do, I don't know.
1: Got that extra bridge now in Windsor. I heard about that last month, right?
0: So true. But we'll see. But I would imagine that is one of the conditions that the Trump administration put out. Why would the president announce such a triumphant deal if he didn't sort that one out in his mind?
1: You lived through a few years of Trump 1.0 while in the House of Commons, albeit in opposition. This does obviously feel different. And I get people saying, listening to the two of us yak on and go, wait a minute, there's just not going to be any certainty until he's gone. We could easily be back here in October, November, something else will piss him off. Is that a fair comment?
0: I hear it a lot. Yeah. I would just say, let's look at what the other countries are doing around the world. And, you know, I don't see England at the table every 45 seconds. I don't see the EU at the table every 45 seconds with Trump. So I think people like to give that excuse, but that's not an excuse for not sitting down like adults and coming together with a deal. That is what seems to have happened here.
1: I also, you know, to be blunt, don't see the other G7 leaders, for example, poking the bear every once in a while. Your teleprompter's broken. You're going to make a Trump. I see into the new Andy Burnham, prime minister in the UK, not talking about Trump very much. Even Georgia Maloney, they had a big battle, big public battle about taking pictures a month ago. Shh, just gone dead. So I would love to advise Prime Minister Carney, kind of do the Will Smith thing. Don't smack anybody, but keep Trump out of your mouth. Uh-huh. Could you do that for all of us? And then encourage Doug Ford and others to do the same? I don't know.
0: Not when it's a winning strategy in politics. I mean, that's the issue here, right? Look, I was very lucky to have an incredible vacation. I was away for 2 weeks. I was in Europe. I listened to the news. I consume all the newspapers. You know, no one's talking about Trump. No big leaders are talking about Trump or making fun of him or saying anything about him.
1: Yeah.
0: It is looking at their own domestic issues. They're dealing with their own domestic issues and they are, they're avoiding. It's not even about poking the bear. It's not an issue. It's not a way for them to get elected or to maintain votes in their countries.
1: Yeah. I don't know. It's healthy or unhealthy. We've got a bit of an obsession with the guy in our country. I think we'd agree. We all have friends and relatives and colleagues that you know, love a Trump soundbite, love to talk about him nonstop.
0: We're slighted. We're slighted. Yeah, we're slighted. How dare you come after us? And that's kind of where we are right now. I would put all that aside. I think that's emotion. That doesn't belong at the negotiating table, quite frankly. But what does belong there is the recognition that he has stated, he being the Trump has stated that all the

0: world is going to have to pay a tariff to get access to the United States market. And here we are 18 months later trying to get it done.
1: Anything there with the Keystone XL pipeline thing that Trump dropped? Again, you're in office when the Harper government's attempting to get this done and Obama shut it down. Trump opened it back up again after Trudeau was prime minister. Anything here to go, maybe this the tides have changed and this could be mutually beneficial for both nations?
0: For sure. One of the things, and we talked about it a lot on your show, Greg, one of the things the Americans have always maintained is that they want access to critical minerals. They want more oil and gas. They want the booze all back on the shelves, and they want more access for fairer access for dairy. And that has been their mantra the whole time. I'm not surprised that Trump had this crazy AI-generated Keystone XL pipeline meme of himself pulling it out of the ground as one of his posts last night. It's a deal. The American public need oil and gas. They need it. They're short. They need it for the long term. We have it. And that's one of the biggest reasons why we have leverage at these discussions.
1: Lisa, I'll leave it there. Thanks for this.
0: Bye, Greg.
1: There's Lisa Raitt joining us. All right, 7 o'clock into the newsroom. Heather Good with the latest.
2: Global News. It's 18 degrees at 7:01. I'm Heather Good. A temporary pause on those 50% tariffs. A high-profile politician running for city council. And the CNE will reveal what's on the menu this year. But first, let's get you moving. And check 640 Toronto. Big trouble traffic.
3: A big trouble spot in Oshawa with a stalled vehicle on the westbound 401 at Simcoe in the right lane. A very slow drive from Harmony Road means you want to go west on Bloor instead. Also in Brampton, westbound Cottrell is closed past Highway 50 after a crash with Peel Police on the scene, so try going west on Queen or Castlemore instead. Needing an oil change or maintenance check? Drop in to Mr. Lou Plus Tires. No appointment needed before you hit the road this summer. Mr. Lou Plus Tires, celebrating 50 years. Those are the big trouble traffic spots right now. I'm Miles Marcus, 640 Toronto.
2: Less than 2 hours before new U.S. tariffs were to go into effect, the U.S. president has paused them for 3 days. Donald Trump says there's a deal between Canada and the U.S. on trade, but the prime minister says there is still a lot of work to do. Global's Mackenzie Gray has more.
4: There are basically no details on what's been agreed to outside of the president posting about how the Keystone XL pipeline would be revived, despite the fact that the president signed an executive order authorizing that pipeline's revival earlier this year, and there's both a Canadian and American company willing to build it. In terms of what Canada's given up, it's not immediately clear, but the official document posted by the White House says Canada has expressed a commitment to remove discriminations on 3 key sectors to the U.S., dairy, autos, and alcohol. Now, the delay in tariffs gives a window to finalize a deal, but we have seen this before with Donald Trump, that he announces a deal only to later renege or ask for further concessions, meaning the Carney government still has some work to do, as his statement said, not only with Trump, but also with selling whatever deal has been agreed to with businesses, premiers, workers, and most importantly, Canadians. Mackenzie Gray, Global News, Ottawa.
2: Another high-profile candidate is going to run for city council. Nate Erskine-Smith says he'll register for the riding of Beaches East York at 9:30 this morning. He was a Liberal MP for 10 years, and he also ran to be the leader of the Ontario Liberal Party. There are currently 10 candidates running in Beaches East York. Former Conservative MP Chris Alexander threw his hat into the ring to be the city's next mayor. A 6-year-old e-scooter rider has died days after crashing into a parked vehicle in North York. The collision happened in the area of Driftwood Avenue and Jane Street around 1:30 Sunday morning. Police say that a man was riding his e-scooter westbound on Driftwood Avenue when he hit the open driver's side door of a parked car. His name has not been released. Deep-fried butter, pickle, cotton candy, churro pizza. Those are just some of the weird and wacky foods that have been featured at the CNE. And today we'll find out what's on the menu this year. All will be revealed starting at 11:30. The CNE runs from August 21st to September 7th. look at the forecast from the Global News Weather Center. Here's meteorologist Ross Hall.
5: Well, some pockets of showers and thunderstorms move across the GTA early this morning. The potential for some wet roads, some ponding. But as we move through the morning hours by about 10 or 11 a.m., I think much of that activity should have moved east of the GTA. Then we're left with a chance of a scattered shower or thunderstorm into the early afternoon, but that won't be widespread. So as we head into the afternoon hours, especially a sun-cloud mix, I expect dry conditions, certainly heading into this evening. 26 the high, feeling closer to 29. Clear skies tonight down to 17. Sunshine on Thursday, but cooler. A high of 23, 27 with more sunshine on Friday. Then for the weekend, looks like some showers will move in on Saturday, the high 26, and lingering showers and cooler on Sunday, the high 21.
2: And right now it's 18 degrees in downtown Toronto. I'm Heather Good. 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
1: Seriously, what a riff. 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No. Don't do the ZZ. They still get to be Z. It doesn't matter if we use Z. This is the first single from the Eliminator album, and you'd know it. You'd know it because you heard it on the radio a lot, and you saw the videos with the vintage car. What kind of car is that? A 1993 Ford Coupe that was Gibbons bought it. Billy Gibbons and the band bought it from ZZ Top. And they decided, let's use it in the video. And then they're like, should we have anything else? And they're like, hot girls. That's when they decided that all three of those first videos, Give Me All Your Love and Sharp Dress Man and Legs, would feature what I just said. Those women. Anyway, ZZ Top lost their second of three original members, passing away yesterday with 72-year-old Frank Beard, who was not your normal rock drummer. Very good, had a big style, just propulsive beat, as you can hear on this track. Worth noting, Give Me All Your Lovin', not a big hit. The hits were Legs and Sharp Dressed Man, but this still made the top 30. And Canada, we bought a million albums. At a time when we had like 25 million people. What the what? That was considered diamond status. A million albums. I know Bryan Adams' Reckless sold a million albums, and that's not surprising because, what, eight singles, eight top 40 singles on an album of 10 songs that came out in late 84, and it just felt like there were huge, huge albums in this era. Like, you could name them. Synchronicity, Purple Rain, Thriller, Like a Virgin, Like a Prayer. And you would certainly put Eliminator in that category. Just nonstop on the charts, nonstop. You walk into Sam the Record Man, Sunrise, wherever, and it's still sitting in the top 20. But ZZ Top now down two of three members with the passing of Frank Beard yesterday. Do they go on? I never like telling bands to retire, but that probably will be the call of one 76-year-old Billy Gibbons. This was a band that started recording in the late 60s. Like, not as ZZ Top, but in different bands. And ZZ Top's first album came out in early 71. So they're 13 years in before they really catch fire on the radio. And obviously MTV helped them. MTV Much Music helped them a ton with Eliminator. Anyway, good morning. On that sad note, a life well lived for sure for Frank Beard. On that sad note, good morning. Welcome to Wednesday. We're expecting the rain to kind of move aside. But it's a threat. It might be raining where you are. It was when I was driving in downtown. We're going to get it pretty much everywhere. So there's probably patio furniture to cover and rain gear to take if you're out playing nine holes this morning. By lunchtime, a little bit afterwards, we get the sun back. And we hold that sun all the way through tomorrow as well. Looks like a really good weekend in the mid-20s. And you've only got two weekends left until after those two weekends. Then it's Labor Day weekend, and then everything changes in a lot of households, that's for sure. You may have heard a lot of talk in the first hour about it, in the 6 o'clock hour about it. Less than 2 hours to go. New tariffs were about to kick in on all these goods. You've heard the phrasing from hockey sticks to cement. And around 10:15 last night, the president of the United States, Donald Trump, announces a reprieve. So you could consider yourself... ourselves, I suppose, fortunate We just don't know what was agreed to. And what Trump hinted at also was a revival of something I don't think was ever fully dead, but in the instance of this Keystone XL pipeline that would have run basically from Alberta down to Nebraska, miles and miles, kilometers and kilometers of it. The concept is let's get Canadian oil. Let's the U.S. wants to be our best customer in buying it. So sell it to them and let them refine it because they need it with 10 times as many people and 14 times the size of our economy. They need that black stuff that comes out of the ground, and we have lots of it, and we should have been utilizing it, selling it. We can have environmental protections and safeguards and concerns, and we've talked about this. We've talked about green energy a lot. We've even talked about nuclear energy a lot. There's a long, long speech from Billy Bob Thornton in season 2 of Landman. It's still true. Oil's in everything. Just because it isn't in your car, you couldn't live without it. And our concern is we're not going to come up with an alternative before we run out of it. So even things like EVs, even things like the electrification of a lot of other industries, even nuclear. Yeah, wind and solar help. They're the appetizer. They can never be the main course. Find me a country that has gone all in on wind and solar and greatly, greatly reduced their nuclear energy, their coal capacity. That's stuff we want to get away from, cleaner energy. But obviously fossil fuels are things that are probably going to be with us until the end of time. And maybe the end of time comes when we run out of those things. So we'll keep you posted on certainly these tariffs and what they mean. There is some speculation. You just heard Lisa Raitt on, if you did, before the 7 o'clock hour. And she did note that's very strategic. I don't think it's Mark Carney getting one-upped by Trump with the three-day delay. The delay is good for us. Who's kidding who? So for the same people doing a dance, oh, Trump always chickens out, you're doing the same thing and wiping your brow going, well, that's a relief. We're relieved he chickened out. Use whatever language you want, but this threat was there, and it was greatly concerning. So now Lisa Raitt documented that, in essence, now it's up to the federal government to call these masters of industry, these leaders in all these industries that were up to their knees in stress over the threat of these tariffs, and to go, this is the deal we've made. What do you think? This is the tentative agreement. I'm letting you know you can handle that. Again, people are very, very worried in the auto industry at the top levels that we're going to have a 15% tariff on our automobiles. And many people think already, for all that we haven't done well protecting our auto industry and giving incentives to key people. Well, I think we've done this so wrong. Oh, we've always done it this way, but this is how we make cars. We can't rely on all this historic. Well, the supply chain's always been there historically. Oh, I thought the Americans were our friends. That's what I look like. That's what it looks like we've done. And there's just been so many mistakes made, so many assumptions made. We already lost the manufacturing base. We used to be a much bigger automaker than we are. And NAFTA in the early 90s shifted that center of gravity down to Mexico. You know it and I know it. Mexico's a massive share of North American vehicle production and auto jobs. And maybe that keeps those industries afloat so plants can still be open here. Don't know. People are always going to need cars. We just said this with oil. They're always going to need to get in these metal boxes and ride around in and go places. But we've got fewer plants, fewer suppliers, and we don't have much bargaining power at the table. Clearly, when it comes to the automobile industry, we have been in trouble for a while. The Trump 2.0 has put us in big, big trouble. So all the hand-wringing and complaining and nostalgia about what Canada's auto industry used to be is not terribly helpful. It's funny, Nate Erskine-Smith was on before 7 o'clock as well. He's putting his papers in to run as a city councilor in Beaches, East York. Do I think he'll win? I do. I think he'll be that area city councilor, not without a fight, but I think he will win. Before the end of this hour, Natalie Johnson, the excellent City Hall reporter, ex of CTV, when you declare to run for politics, you got to get off the air. I had to do the same thing last spring. And Natalie Johnson's been out a lot longer, having a lot of conversations. I mean, for the better part of 3 months with potential constituents in Beaches, East York. So I'm sure the stress of Erskine Smith running, then the inevitable reveal that he is, then putting his papers in today. Not fun, not beneficial for her campaign, but she's not going to give it up without a fight, and we'll let you hear from her next segment. One of the things we've talked about this week, Nate Erskine-Smith was a big advocate. I don't think that's saying anything out of school, and we talked about it with him, for drug decriminalization. And that was very much something the Trudeau government campaigned on, was decriminalizing marijuana. And that was one thing, but I think we look around the city of Toronto, and I certainly see it in the suburbs. I can find you 10 dudes doing the fentanyl fold in tiny, idyllic little Ajax. I can do that. I can go 1, 2, 3. I can do 10 in ones on one street on Harwood Avenue later this morning or early this afternoon. I couldn't do that a few years ago. So we got a drug crisis, an open drug crisis, a mental health crisis from the open drug crisis. It's on and on and on. And the mayors, as Nate and I were talking about, Nate referenced this, the mayors and mayoral candidate Brad Bradford have documented, we need help here. We want you to have conversations with us about involuntary treatment, some interventions for people that don't know how to intervene themselves. And our province, Doug Ford, the premier, Sylvia Jones, the health minister, yeah, they haven't been there for this conversation. They haven't been around for this one. But it's a big, big problem. Marianne Mead Ward's the mayor of Burlington, and she noted this yesterday. This is all they want. They want to talk about involuntary addiction treatment. Who'd be eligible? Where would the spending come from? We are doing this on the backs of municipalities. So where I am in Ajax, where you are wherever, in downtown Toronto, there's too much money being spent on this and not enough at the other levels of government. I think the federal government's been thoroughly absent, invisible, on this important issue that affects not just the people, but all of this. Again, the Toronto Star calls this option controversial. No, controversial is looking at somebody on a bench, walking past them with your kids, not knowing if the person's alive or dead, and we just keep on walking. People are passed out on paved sidewalks in hot weather, and we don't wake them up to find out if they're having some kind of moment or they've gone into some kind of cardiac arrest. We don't. We step around people like they aren't there. That's controversial. That's tremendously controversial. Having a conversation about who needs addiction treatment, a conversation, is not controversial. The controversial thing is stepping around these people like they're pylons and they don't matter and they don't have lives and they don't have loved ones. That's the controversial part. Here's what Marianne Mead Ward said about it at the Association of Municipalities of Ontario conference in Ottawa just yesterday.
9: This is a crisis. It is getting worse. The status quo is not working. We are simply asking for a review and a conversation and bringing the right people around the table to have that discussion and make an appropriate evidence-based decision about whether this is a tool that would help the situation.
1: There's 28 mayors that are part of this Big City Mayors of Ontario organization. Now, Olivia Chow is one. We're the biggest city. Of course, she's in the Big City Mayors organization. 23 of 28 stood in front of a microphone, surrounded a microphone, presented their case. Please consider this. Andrea Horvath was one. Okay? That's like Andrea Horvath wakes up leaning left. Okay? There's like a tilt in the bed. She's that far left and she's there going, we need some help with this. She'd know Burlington's close enough to Hamilton. Hamilton's close enough to Burlington. If you're in Hamilton, if you're in the Hammer, do you see open drug use all the time? You bet. Absolutely you do. You can find 100 people. I can find 10 before noon today when I go home. You can find 100. Now, Mead Ward made the point. Here's what I think this is such good math, important math to remember. Here's what the municipalities spend. Here's what the province is spending. It ain't right.
9: We're spending over $4 billion addressing mental health, addictions, homelessness every year. The province right now with the heart hubs are spending $500 million. That's out of whack.
1: It's out of whack times 10. Why are municipalities spending 8 times as much money? And yes, where are the Liberal federal MPs? Nowhere to be found. Ghosts, absent. They're the ones walking, literally and figuratively walking around these people folded in half, sitting under a tree on a lawn chair with garbage everywhere. I don't want them living in garbage, but they don't know any better. They're not in their right mind. I want them to act like they're a maid at the Courtyard Marriott? No, of course not. They can't. There's no way they know who they are and know what they're doing with the drugs they're doing. I'm not blaming them for the garbage. They're living in squalor, and we're doing nothing at the federal level. a lot of federal MPs from the Conservatives are saying do more. Even the NDP and the Bloc are saying do more. This federal government has ignored this problem. Dr. Julian Summers was on with us yesterday. He's an addiction specialist from Simon Fraser University. This is what he said about this critical issue.
10: We're actively producing people who experience addictions. At its core, we look at the people that we've lost across the country in the last 10 years or so. The overwhelming majority are young, working age people who were out of work and had been unemployed for several years. Here in BC, where drug poisoning is the leading cause of death among youth, the government's own stats demonstrate that about 75% of those kids that are dying were clients of our children, our Ministry for Children and Family Development, which administers foster care. So from my perspective and from all available evidence, the fact that we're not even talking about those things, reemploying people who are currently alienated from society as part of helping them overcome their addiction, helping youth transition successfully from states of vulnerability as kids into young adults. We're just not even talking about those things.
1: That's all we want to do. Let's talk about it. Let's figure out what specific options are. I think it's the biggest issue in the Vancouver election, from what I can tell, for mayors and council members. We're not pushing the current mayor on this stuff enough. If Brad Bradford says we got to talk about involuntary treatment and we have an opioid crisis. Well, I don't think we have Olivia Chow saying either of those things. If you can find, Google me, Olivia Chow opioid crisis, you've done better on the internet than I have. All right, on the way back in the UK, across the Atlantic, did they just have a vigil for the deceased Cambridge professor? It's a terrible tragedy. So many things went wrong all along the way. And did they just have a vigil of 30,000 mourners blaming white people for all that happened here? I kind of think they might have. I'll see if you agree with me on the way back. Let's check your drive right now. 640 Toronto, big trouble traffic.
3: A big trouble spot in Whitby. A crash on the eastbound 401 ramp to Brock Street has gone from blocking all live lanes to moving off to the right shoulder. Nonetheless, it's still very slow at the exit, so exit early at Lake Ridge. Also in Brampton, westbound Cottrell is closed past Highway 50 for a crash, so instead go west on Queen or Castlemore. 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I'm Miles Marcus, 640 Toronto.
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1: So if I brought up the name Jason Arde, and I don't think I brought it up on the show until about 2 weeks ago. I brought it up when he lost his job with Cambridge University. And the story's really terrible, but it took a turn Monday in the afternoon. I didn't mention it yesterday on the show, but I saw enough reaction to it to know that not just it's a story that pops, because I've heard people who would pay no attention to who a university professor was, even at an esteemed university like Cambridge. So many people would not pay attention. You can't name another professor at Cambridge University, and neither can I. But this became a huge story because of the utter deception and lies about our day. So even before he apparently committed suicide last Friday, I'm not suggesting he's not dead, although like he lied about absolutely everything else. I'm sure he's dead. He's 40. He was 41. And it's such a debate, and it's a vicious debate. There are definitely people trying to co-opt this to push their own feelings and politics. But what I didn't think, I thought this might be somewhat about media scrutiny. I sure also thought it would be about universities. I even thought people would push the DEI argument, which I don't necessarily, everybody's got to make their own decision on this. Every workplace should absolutely be trying to make for a more diverse workplace. I don't immediately flinch when I hear DEI. But I do know that Arde was almost universally responsible for his own downfall. The downfall not being dead, the downfall losing his job. You may have heard about this guy who, in essence, lied about every aspect of his life. You name it. When things start to go more public, it snowballs. And one thing leads to another. It's told us this. The Fix told us this in a song about 40 years ago. One lie often leads to another also. And all of a sudden, his academic record didn't make sense. He ran a bunch of marathons in a short period of time that he never ran. He was mute until he was 11. Then you got people going, yeah, I was friends with him when I was 7. Hey, he wouldn't shut up. Not great when you're trying to build credibility and build a storyline about yourself. We all know a person that might tell a tall tale or two. That's not even what this was. This 30 marathons in 35 days. So he loses his job at the University of Cambridge. He's the youngest black professor in their history. He's a well-known figure in the UK. He's on chat shows. He's breaking barriers and all this stuff. But so many people have gone further because I think it's the job of the media to scrutinize a public person's comments and find out if they're true or not. And when they cascade into lie after lie after lie, it's got very little to do with race. That said, there are definitely people dunking on the race aspect of this. There are people, unfortunately, I don't want to be friends with him. You probably don't want to be friends with him, that delight in this story because he is black. Those are despicable people. Full stop. Nobody would argue any of that. Tens of thousands of people got together at Trafalgar Square in London, pretty big public place, and organizing the vigil was a group called Stand Up to Racism. And I read that and saw that. I knew there was a vigil for him. By the way, they've raised £280,000 for Arde's funeral. But I haven't paid for a funeral yet. But I assume they generally don't cost in the neneighborhood of $450,000 Canadian. That's what this funeral costs. I would get it if you're a former prime minister. I would get it if you're a tremendous, if you're Whitney Houston, if you're a tremendous celebrity. You got the money to spend, you're going to spend. And this guy didn't have that. Let me give you Tom Slater's version of this, speaking on Talk TV. In essence, he's been covering this story from the beginning, and they're like, well, here's a lie. And then they get a call. Here's another lie. You can't publish the first three lies of this guy who's so tragically ended his life. He's got kids. The getting away from his series of lies was more important than becoming a father to this person. You judge that if you like, but it's terribly tragic and sad. Here's Tom Slater from Spiked Online talking about it yesterday.
19: No, I take no particular pleasure in recounting this story in the wake of what's happened, but history is being rewritten. There were constant comments from the platform last night that he had been exonerated of plagiarism, referring to, let's face it, a pretty cursory examination of his PhD thesis from Liverpool John Moores University, who awarded it, who probably have a bit of a vested interest in making that story go away. And this particular claim that this was the work of a racist mainstream media, as you say, The Guardian, The New York Times, The Atlantic, these are all liberal left outlets who published, to my mind, some of the most devastating exposés of the untruths of Jason Arday. On top of that, the idea that The Spectator or The Telegraph or The Times, all three of which, by the way, got name-checked from the stage last night to boos and hisses and chants of shame on them, were pursuing this story not because Jason Arday was black, but because he had lied, but because...
20: And because every time they looked into things, the next thing would be exposed. So someone on TikTok going, he wasn't mute, I was at primary school with him. I mean, he was chatty. He was chatty all the time. Another school friend's going, no, he talked all the time. He wasn't mute.
19: The reason the story kept developing is because more and more was being found out.
1: It's just the way I look at this, and I can't find a friend of mine, black or otherwise, to look at it the other way. The scrutiny, let me get this straight. The scrutiny was far more intense. It was far more of a witch hunt. It became solely about race for some, as opposed to the lying, to being notorious about this. And I just... If Jeffrey Epstein were black, you'd think we'd have less regard for him. Bernie Madoff. Let's flip it around. If it was George Clooney instead of Bill Cosby drugging women and sexually assaulting them, we'd be less harsh or vitriolic towards Clooney than we are to Cosby. We got racism in our society. Some people have definitely dunked on this story. When a group called Stand Up to Racism basically says this is only and exclusively because of his skin color, no, would be me. 7:31 into the newsroom right now. Heather Good with what's coming up for 8.
2: Thanks so much, Greg. Canada has temporarily avoided 50% tariffs on about $28 billion worth of goods. U.S. President Donald Trump is delaying them for 3 days. He says the pause comes as the two countries work to finalize a deal that could include broader U.S. market access, economic security measures, and digital trade provisions. The race to represent the riding of Beaches East York in the municipal election just got a bit more crowded. Nate Erskine-Smith will register to run this morning. He's not new to politics. He was a Liberal MP for Beaches East York for 10 years. There are currently 10 candidates vying for the councillor job. If you've walked around Toronto, you've likely seen plaques marking historical places, people, and events, but not everyone stops to read them. Heritage Toronto is trying to change that through a weekly short-form video series on social media. Those stories and more are coming up in the news at 8 o'clock.
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1: 7:35, bit of a rainy morning, and it's going to continue. We'll move away and get sunshine back in our lives around 1 o'clock, maybe 2 o'clock today. So much of that depends on where you live. But yes, wetter morning, sunnier day, and we'll get to that high of 26 degrees. It's 18 right now. We'll check your road, 640 Toronto, big trouble traffic.
10: Still a big trouble spot in Oshawa with a stalled vehicle in the westbound 401 at Simcoe in the right lane. Still very slow there as well, so take Bloor Street instead. Also in Brampton, westbound Cottrell is closed past Highway 50 as the crash cleanup continues, so try going west on Queen or Castlemore. Here are the reasons Sunnybrook targets tumors in real time and why a stroke is reversed in 10 minutes. Give today at yourthereason.ca. Those are the big trouble traffic spots right now. I'm Miles Marcus, 640 Toronto.
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1: Ah, yes, got a lot of big things, important things to get to for sure. Involuntary treatment, how to lower your hypertension. A big documentary that I'm eager to watch about ADHD diagnosis. And now the differing opinions in the medical community about it. So stick and stay for that. But we've got Dr. Colin Carey, former Parliamentary Secretary of Health in the Harper government. But let's start with you. Let's just talk about you. You are actually in your neighborhood where you reside. They're filming a big television show right now. And I just want you to confirm or deny that you're trying to at least do a walk-on part of some sort. You don't have to be a chiropractor or a stupid politician, but you need to be in the show.
29: You know what? I don't know if I get a walk-on, but I definitely walked by. My wife and I, we have a route to walk our dog every day. And sure enough, Alan Ritchson, who plays Reacher on the popular show, was out there, and I got a big fan of the show and a big fan of Richson. He was out there with the fans. He was giving them lots of time, lots of selfies, lots of pictures. And it's a really great thing in your community when you have these big multi-million-dollar shows come up. It's good for the economy, but it really gives you a boost when you're looking at some of the challenges we're looking at today with the Donald Trump tariffs, how it's going to affect our auto industry, stuff like that. So to see somebody of that stature, take the time and talk to people in the community, giving them a real lift, that's a real positive thing just down the street from us.
1: I wouldn't give up on this. I still think you could have your people call their people. Olivia Chow got into a CSI Toronto episode. She wasn't even playing a mayor. These things are possible for active and retired politician. I'll tell you a funny Oshawa story. About 2 years ago, I saw they were filming. They do a lot of filming in downtown Toronto of The Handmaid's Tale when it was still running. And they did a couple scenes in Oshawa. In fact, I think they were hanging people in the not literally, but it was a scene in which people were being hung. That happened a lot in that show. And it happened to be in Oshawa. And I remember thinking to myself, you were still the MP then. I'm like, they can't be that mad at Colin for, you know, for policy. Like, they're in opposition right now. This just this seems like an overreaction. But The Handmaid's Tale was filming in Oshawa also.
29: You know what? They didn't catch me, Greg. I was a pretty good runner back then. But I got to say, Oshawa has an active film industry. Parkwood is always one of those areas. It's just so unique, right, that filmmakers really like it. And to see, Richen down there talking to people from the street, spending time, bringing them into the filming area, it was really great to see. And I got to talk to a retired Ottawa auto worker too on the walk, and she's really concerned about these tariffs and how it's going to affect our community. So lots of stuff going on, that's for sure.
1: I don't doubt it. I'll tell you my quick story, because you might appreciate, maybe 10 or 11 people will listening. They came and filmed a remake of Total Recall, the Schwarzenegger Sharon Stone movie, and they did that in Toronto in 2011. I had to look up the date, and they were doing it on the soundstage at Pinewood, and I happened to know a friend who was working, and they're like, I'm like, oh my God, that must be great. And he's like, well, and this just came up. He goes, we need extras. And I'm like, I would absolutely, like, then my kids will actually know. And people might be like, you're on the radio. And I'm like, I'd rather be an extra in Total Recall, to be honest, for a 1 day stretch. And then it just never materialized, because they were only using, like, people with the union, basically. So even though I'm saying to a former Oshawa MP, the unions came and got me again, Colin. They screwed me. They really did.
29: You know what, though? I think what I'll do today, Greg, I'll go down there again with my wife and the dog, and I'm sure the dog is going to get a part.
1: Yeah, that's the big thing, is sell the animal. When people's car breaks down, if you've got a friendly-looking dog, put the dog out in front. If the dog's a surprise at the end, they're probably not going to stop, but put the kid out in front, or put the dog out in front. I want to talk to you about, it's interesting, because you and I took a trip up that we documented a few weeks ago, maybe the last time you were on, about going up and visiting Hope Valley Addiction and Mental Health Center, which is just a phenomenal place for recovery. But I've thought about that a lot, given it often takes some great urging for relatives, husbands, wives, sons, daughters, just best friends even, to say, this is what you need, and this is where we think you can get better. They do amazing, amazing work up there. You can go to hopevalleyhealing.ca. But I couldn't help but think about that with the discussion this week, Colin. I'm sure you saw 23 of the 28 mayors, including Oshawa's Dan Carter, Ajax's Sean Collier, Hamilton's Andrea Horvath, they all stood in front of a microphone and said, we're not meeting the moment here. We must have a conversation about involuntary treatment. And all people want is to go, what are the practicalities of it and how could it work? And there's still people that want to shut that down.
29: You know what, Greg, it's always great to see mayors of different ideologies come together, but the mayors are the politicians on the ground. We see it in the community. We see, I know where my office was in Oshawa, we just saw a huge explosion of these problems, and the mayors have to deal with it on the ground. And sometimes what happens, we see a federal policy come in, and I'm biased, but the soft on drugs policy of the Trudeau Liberals was just a horrible situation. You know, as you've mentioned in the past, marijuana is one thing, but these addictive, harsh drugs destroy people's lives. And I think it's a conversation we should be having. Other countries use different, coercive techniques to get people into treatment. I'm not a real fan of forcing people in. And if you talk to professionals, it's until the person is actually ready to get treatment, you're really not going to make the biggest difference, but you need to be able to introduce them to forms of treatment. And I know in other countries, what they do is they say, look, you have a choice. You either go into treatment and continue, we'll work with you so you can be gainfully employed and continue outside of an institution, or we'll arrest you for doing drugs in public. And then when you're in jail, we will encourage you heavily to get treatment. So So there are tools that can be put out there, but it's becoming such an issue,
1: yes,
29: not only for our mayors, but for us as individuals, because we're losing loved ones. We're losing family members. And as you mentioned, Hope Valley has such a great model up there. There's more people on the ground taking it seriously, but the federal government really has to look. They changed some policies. They got to take some responsibilities, put the money up for greater treatment, get people back on track for their lives, and save our loved ones.
1: I think so much of what you said, the shift in the conversation isn't necessarily towards what I would describe as harshness. I think it's basically if you don't know what the treatment encompasses, and if you think they're just sticking you in somewhere and it's going to be like, you know, one flew over the cuckoo's nest and then we're going to send you right back out on the street. Oh, that's the thing that we got to cover off. And that's the thing that costs a lot of money is, can we keep you safe? Are we just sticking you in a shelter where other people are using drugs? Well, that's no good. You can't get healthy there or get treatment there. And these sober living facilities are everything, Colin. I also would make the point, the political shift has been, yes, if you are a danger to yourself or you're a danger to somebody else, we have to almost define you as being disabled. You cannot make up your own mind. And I would say someone bent over sideways in a fentanyl fold in my community, your community, or downtown Toronto cannot advocate for themselves, if only they had a loved one to advocate for them. But that's the thing is we're getting to the point where we're seeing very liberal U.S. states. California's passed new laws. Gavin Newsom, the governor, has passed new laws saying if you can't take care of yourself or we think you're a risk to others, we will potentially bring you in and order a treatment plan for you with severe psychotic disorders. We're not even talking about that here in Ontario.
29: No, and it's unfortunate because what you just said is so obvious. You know, when you're walking down the street and you're seeing an individual suffering in this regard, you know they're not making good decisions, yeah, for themselves. So as a compassionate society, a compassionate individuals need to have tools in the toolbox to help people who cannot help themselves. And I think the conversation needs to be had. And I applaud, you know, Mayor Collier, Dan Carter, for going to Ottawa and actually stating that firmly on the record, because hopefully this new government under Mr. Carney is going to look at the past policies and see where there's errors in their ways and do something to help correct it.
1: Hope so. Colin Carey's joining us on Myth or Medicine. One of the things that I think is fascinating, too, is a new documentary, and it's been established in the UK. I hope we get a chance to see it on YouTube or it airs somewhere over here. But it's about ADHD. And obviously, it's got a provocative title. It's called The Great ADHD Myth. And in essence, there are psychiatrists pushing back against early diagnosis, frequent diagnosis, and they're noting people are increasingly seeking to, they want an ADHD diagnosis, but they don't want treatment for it. And experts are trying to figure out why that is. Some people now regard ADHD as, quote, an identity rather than a disorder. Of course, this is going to be controversial because, of course, it's a real thing and more people have it than used to. But I'm really eager to see this. I wanted to get your thoughts on just the chatter that's out there about this and the debate that people have about this now.
29: Well, you know what? It's going to be controversial no matter what. And Greg, when I went to school, what we were taught is, you know, it was ADD at the time, attention, yes, deficit disorder. And it was something like in the 1980s, it was children under the age of 18. And it was considered as a childhood disorder, a behavioral disorder that was real. But most people who looked at it, most professionals, it was something that kids would grow out of as they got older. And what concerns me more than anything else is sometimes people lean towards a diagnosis to get a quote-unquote treatment. And what we're seeing as well is what people don't recognize is the explosion of people being medicated for this. You know, back in the 1980s, there was one drug, it was Ritalin. And I believe if you look at the statistics, it was less than $100 million spent on medication for ADHD. Now in the 2020s, it's $18.5 billion. And now instead of having, say, 500,000 kids in the U.S. Diagnosed with ADHD, there's over 4 million. And that's in the U.S. alone. And there's over 5 million now adults that have been diagnosed with it. So we have to be cautious moving forward because, you know, we can't say that this is just a diagnosed disease for profit. But I applaud the psychologists and psychiatrists in Britain for recognizing that we can't put profit over proper treatment. And again, this is another issue we should be having a conversation with because we see so many kids being diagnosed very early, put on medication, and sometimes this medication can be for life. And we have to say, okay, where is the profit motive and where is the curative motive and where should we be applying our focus? And I believe strongly, and you know this, I believe in non-drug therapies first. And they have them. They have therapies, behavioral therapy that is very successful. That does take a lot more work. They have cognitive behavioral therapy. They have lifestyle changes, diet, all these things put together seem to do a very good job. But giving a pill is the easy job. And we have to stop saying we're going for the easy route, whether that's mental health and addiction or it's ADHD. We have to look at what the root cause is.
1: I think you got it exactly right. And I think there's a few different arguments about ADHD that to me remind me of I guess, an argument, I suppose, or a difference of opinion about what depression is. I worry people are diagnosing people as, well, you're clinically depressed, and someone leaves an office or leaves a space and goes, oh, I've always had this. I was born this way. It runs in my family. Anytime this, and that may be accurate, but I also think there's an element of, being able to, if you can, push through certain things. There'll be some years, moments in your life, tragedies, things that hit you out of left field that will make you more depressed on certain days than others. I'm not arguing it's not real. I think the key here, Colin, with ADHD is going, is this something you want, are getting told you can get better from, whether it's exercise, diet, and maybe, yes, clinical treatment. Or is it now your identity and it kind of frames your struggles and your brain was just wired differently than somebody sitting in the next cubicle to you? That may be valid, but I think the documentary seeks to find out, are there some in one box and some in the other box? And I think that's healthy to talk about.
29: I think it absolutely. And again, another great topic, and I'm looking forward to seeing the documentary myself.
1: Let me get to this story to wrap about, I like this, and this probably doesn't surprise people, but hypertension. And I see the headline, a handful of nuts a day may help keep blood pressure at bay. This is probably obvious things, and some people are just addicted to cashews, almonds. They don't go anywhere without a package of them here and there. But for very good reason, the numbers tell us that these are very, very good things with taking that blood pressure down.
29: You know what? I'm a big fan of nuts. I remember a good friend of mine, and he was a junior intern I worked with. He was a vegetarian. And back in the 80s, there wasn't as many vegetarians, and he got a lot of his protein through nuts and seeds. Very healthy guy. And the studies coming out, they're large studies. I think the one I looked at, it was 143,000 adults. And what they found is, you know, a handful of nuts every day, about 30 grams, would lower your risk associated with hypertension by 26%. Now, it doesn't say that, you know, eating nuts is going to cure high blood pressure and hypertension, but it's something that we can observe. And nuts have a lot of healthy components to it, you know, whether it's the fiber, the unsaturated fats, magnesium, potassium, the vitamins, it's a plant-based protein. Relaxes your blood vessels, and it's something that we should start putting into our diet instead of these, you know, salty potato chips and stuff like that.
1: Oh,
29: and,
1: but sugar. Can I have both? Can I have the best of both worlds? Get those barbecue chips rolling one night, and then some almonds the next night. I feel I'll live.
29: I'm with you. I'm with you 100%. I'm with you. Everything in moderation, Greg.
1: Everything in moderation. That works for me. All right. When we talk to you next, you got a big mission today on your dog walk. When we talk to you next, I want to introduce former Parliamentary Secretary of Health and Reachers, Colin Carey. Season 4 of Reachers, Colin Carey. So make your pitch.
29: You know what? I'll do the best I can.
1: I know.
29: I think, like you said, I'll take your advice. I'll put the dog out front and see how it works.
1: Okay. That's absolutely what could happen. Yeah, and if the dog gets the rule just as well. If they pay according to scale, you get the money either way. The dog's not going to know what to do with the money. You'll just buy him treats. Thanks for the time today.
29: Thanks, Ray.
1: Colin Carey joining us, Toronto today. It's funny that Handmaid's Tale stuff is like you. Yeah, I was willing to be an extra in Total Recall. The Handmaid's Tale's a little different. You don't want to be in the wrong scene. You don't want to be scrutinizing. You don't want to be a man on The Handmaid's Tale as an extra, and you're like, I'm scrutinizing. I'm intimidating somebody. I'm touching them with consent without consent. There's some really rough scenes in The Handmaid's Tale. I read the book, and I had to read two Margaret Atwood books in high school. Really enjoyed The Handmaid's Tale. The book. And then I read The Edible Woman, and that was just terrible. I read The Edible Woman in my OAC year. There's always somebody who knows somebody who knows somebody who knows Margaret Atwood, and perhaps don't send her that message. Just tell her I really enjoyed The Handmaid's Tale, and maybe I was 17 and a half and couldn't appreciate The Edible Woman quite as much as others would have or did. Maybe it was a test to see who could actually get through a boring book. I have no idea. I don't know. All right. So Nate Erskine-Smith is going to run for city politics and city council in Beaches, East York. The most prominent, I suppose the biggest name who was

0: I think a story is a story no matter what. Isaac Callen did a great job on Global, by the way, documenting the fact, well, the city is scalping these World Cup tickets. And they're claiming as well that not a single taxpayer dollar is going to end up paying for hosting the World Cup. I think about what I just said. That's not true if the bill is close to over $300 million and rising. We still have yet to see all the receipts come in. We told you that the contractor for the FIFA Fan Fest, which was a total flub, a totally mismanaged circumstance. Don't get me going. But it was on again, off again, here and not there. People were not getting paid. And they gave a contract away for $20+ million. I asked people in the industry about it, in the entertainment industry, and I said, what should this contract be? It's not a small thing to host a FIFA Fan Fest in a host World Cup city. And they're like, $8 million, $10 million. So we just gifted it for $25 million. Who got the contract? Who do they know at City Hall? Maybe they don't know anybody. Maybe they know somebody very influential. It reeked of bad things. My point is, somebody like Natalie Johnson, I think, uncovers those stories. She's very good at what she does. This can't have been a good day for her yesterday to find out an established, experienced person in that riding, Beaches East York, as a federal MP, wants to now run for city council. And as we talked about, yes, with Nate Erskine-Smith in about an hour and a half ago, he wanted for months on end to become the next premier, to be the Ontario Liberal leader and kick Doug Ford out of the premier's chair. Somebody will do it at some point. You would think if the Ontario Liberals could get out of their own way, maybe the best option was sticking with Bonnie Crombie. If that wasn't the best option, give it to the guy who finished second in a pretty aggressive, fairly run, robust race. Give it to Nate. Well, now they don't have either of those choices. So Natalie Johnson made a video yesterday, and I appreciate the energy and the candor to challenge just the viability and being somewhat cynical about the intentions of Erskine-Smith. That's fine. She's absolutely allowed to do that. Here's the video she made, some of the videos she made yesterday.
1: This municipal race has been going on for nearly 4 months now and was already underway when Nate was actively seeking a different seat over in Scarborough. Meanwhile, I've been talking to thousands of residents at the door about the issues that matter to them most. Getting the East End moving again by fixing traffic and transit, clean parks, safe streets, a ward that works. City Hall has been my priority and my passion for the last 16 years as a journalist, and I left that dream job to make a more direct difference here in our own neighborhood. Representing Beaches East York and City Council is my first choice, not a last resort. It's time for fresh voices. Let's choose change together.
0: That's a case you can make here. We just documented yesterday, though Erskine-Smith would be a rookie city councilor, we documented 23 of 25 incumbents are running again. 92% of your city councilors in Toronto are running again. Now, some of them have only been there a couple of years, but Francis Nunziata has been there over 40 years. A bunch of them, nine of those 23, will be 20 years and counting, including Josh Matlow, who doesn't feel like he's been there 16 years, but he has. Nine of them will be going into their 20th or more year of running for council once again. Nate Erskine-Smith was on with us before 7 o'clock, and I said, you know, people are going to suggest that this was not your ideal circumstance, and could it be deemed a consolation prize? Could it be deemed as settling for not the job you exclusively wanted even 5 months ago right now? This was what he said.
2: You can make plans in politics, but you can't plan for everything. And look, if we were talking about this in January, I would have said, I want to make the biggest difference I can. Federal politics isn't sustainable for my young family, and I think I make the biggest difference by trying to rebuild the Provincial Liberal Party. Look, that effort very obviously went sideways in a very public way. I learned a lot. And you return to that core question of public service. Do you continue to serve or do you take a break from public service? And if you believe in serving, and you know, tons of people across the riding have asked me to continue in public service, including at the municipal level. Mayor Chow asked me to step up and serve, and I'm answering that call. And when you ask yourself that question, how do you make the biggest difference? And you believe in public service as a way of making a difference. This is the best way for me to make a difference, given the twists and turns of the last 2 years.
0: So there's two big names that I think helped Mayor Chow get reelected here. And one is Mike Layton. It's her stepson. And that was announced 2 days ago. He put his papers in two mornings ago. And Nate Erskine-Smith. And though I don't think he's married to any one

0: individual politician. I don't think there's potential for him to be helping Brad Bradford. That's the seat that's going to go vacant, the Bradford seat for Erskine Smith. So it's a fascinating time. It's not over. I think there's still a shot Chow is and isn't mayor. There's an argument made both ways, but we'll see where it goes. All right, the latest on what Donald Trump has said, what Mark Carney has said just in the last 9 hours about tariffs, and we'll give you our perspective on it. Also, Scott Aitchison, who's the housing shadow critic, will join us in studio at 8:20. Heather Good, right now with your 8 o'clock news.
1: This is Global News. It's 18 degrees at 8 o'clock. I'm Heather Good. A reprieve on those 50% tariffs, another name added to the beaches East York riding, and making Toronto history fun. But first, let's get you moving and check 640 Toronto. Big trouble traffic.
2: A big trouble spot with a crash on the westbound 401 ramp to Mavis, blocking the left lane. Very slow here, so you can exit early at Huron, Ontario from the 401, then go west on Courtney Park or Britannia toward Mavis. Also in Brampton, westbound Cottrell is closed past Highway 50 after a crash, so instead go west on Queen or Castlemore. And today, visit Shoppers Drug Mart for the bonus redemption event and get more for your points. 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Those are the Big Toronto traffic spots right now. I'm Miles Marcus, 640 Toronto.
1: Canada has temporarily avoided 50% tariffs on about $28 billion worth of goods. U.S. President Donald Trump announced less than 2 hours before the midnight deadline that he's delaying them for 3 days. AP reporter Ben Thomas has more.
3: Trump's import taxes would have hit about 5% of what Canada ships to the U.S., including products ranging from hockey sticks to tongue depressors. And Canada had threatened to respond in kind. But those sanctions are now delayed, buying time for more negotiations and avoiding, for now, yet another strain in already tense relations between historic allies. Ben Thomas, Washington.
1: It's just days before the deadline to run in the municipal election, and a notable name in federal politics is putting his name forward. Nate Erskine-Smith says he'll register to run in the riding of Beaches East York at 9:30 this morning. Global's Victoria Famia reports.
4: Erskine Smith has a history in federal politics with the Liberal Party. He was first elected as an MP for the riding in 2015 and was re-elected in 2019, 2021, and 2025. His run as Minister of Housing, Infrastructure, and Communities came to an end in 2025 when he was dropped from cabinet. Now, after failing to secure the Ontario Liberal nomination for the riding of Scarborough Southwest for the upcoming provincial by-election, Erskine Smith is now making a run in the municipal election. His opponent, former Toronto journalist Natalie Johnson, says the seat is not a consolation prize. In a statement, she said, quote, "This ward is not a backup plan, and the residents of Beaches East York deserve a councillor who chooses his community first, not one who turned to the council race as a last resort."
1: And there are currently 10 candidates in that riding. The municipal election is October 26. People living in the riding of Scarborough Southwest can listen to candidates tonight. A debate will be held at the West Scarborough Community Centre starting at 6:30. The provincial riding has been vacant since NDP Dolly Begum left it to become a Liberal MP. The by-election is September 3rd. You may have noticed historical plaques around the city, but you might not have stopped to read them. Heritage Toronto wants to change that. It has launched a campaign called Plaque Fridays. The weekly short-form videos highlight a location and its history, or the video unveils a new plaque. Each one runs about a minute and a half long. There are more than 900 historical plaques in the city. Look at the forecast from the Global News Weather Center. Here's meteorologist Ross Hull.
5: Well, we're dealing with some pockets of showers and thunderstorms this morning for parts of the GTA, especially the early part of the morning commute. So be prepared for some ponding on roadways and some wet roads early this morning. Much of that activity should start to clear as we move through the morning hours. I expect by about 10 or 11 a.m. Then we're left with the chance of a scattered shower or thunderstorm into the early afternoon. But that will be not widespread. And I think we're into sun cloud mix and dry conditions for the rest of the afternoon. A high of 26 degrees today, feeling closer to 29. For tonight, clear skies down to 17. Sunshine on Thursday, it's cooler, a high of 23. Temperatures rise to 27 with sunshine on Friday. Then into the weekend, it looks like some showers move in Saturday, the high 26, and more lingering showers Sunday, cooler, the high 21.
1: And right now it's a bit cool. It's only 18 degrees outside right now in downtown Toronto. I'm Heather Good. 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
0: So we're coming around to the anniversary of millions of us watching the Tragically Hip live on CBC. We did that on August 20th, 2016. And on Saturday night, we will gather again. There's parties happening. There's town squares that are showing it. The Tragically Hip played in Kingston on their national celebration farewell tour. And this was one of the last concerts, was in Kingston, the Hip's hometown. I don't know if you can remember the time here, but obviously spring, 2016, it's announced Gord Downie has inoperable brain cancer. It's not going to be with us that long. It's a bunch of stuff. When we all have our own individual health scares and health battles and health concerns, and you think, what will I miss? Yeah, you're thinking more about that than necessarily who will miss you. You're like, what will I miss? And Gord Downie had to look his fate, irreversible fate, square in the eye, right in the mirror, and say, am I willing to take some of the time I have left, the valuable, valuable time, it's the most valuable thing in the world, and do I go out on tour with my guys, a band I've been with 30-plus years? Don't know if you're going to be successful until you are. And then I don't think they could measure the fact that they were kind of Canada's band. We've had some great bands still rolling. Blue Rodeo plays at RBC Amphitheater Saturday night. They're amazing. I think they, in their brilliance and their impact, would defer to the Hip and go, yep, that was a phenomenon all on itself. And a uniquely Canadian phenomenon. For better, for worse, whatever, the Hip never quite connected in Europe or America. Quite like we've had so many amazing artists do. Celine Dion, Bryan Adams, Shania Twain, keep going all and on and on. There wasn't even a moment where it was like an album and a half, like say Glass Tiger, where they were big, big deals. Grammy nominee for Best New Artist. They lost to Bruce Hornsby in the Range. I like that album, but I was mad Glass Tiger lost. You're rooting for the Canadians. Anyway, that gig in Kingston, that Saturday night at the end of the 2016 Rio Olympics, tells you how long ago that was. Drew 11.7 million people watching it. A third of us, we're a population, it's changed, of only about 34.5 million people in 2016. We sat around in campfires and in homes and outdoors and at bars, and almost 12 million people watched one thing live at the same time. That does not happen anymore. And so after that announcement in May that we were going to lose Gord Downie, and we lost him about 14 months after that, rather remarkable. So just to put that in context, way, way more than the British Royal Wedding or Canada beating the USA in the Salt Lake Olympics. It's behind Canada winning the Vancouver Olympics with the Golden Goal and Sidney Crosby. But the idea, bands are so subjective. The Olympics aren't. Politics, watching elections usually aren't. Olympics usually aren't. It's subjective because you like certain movies and you like certain bands. A third of Canadians decided, I'm giving up my Saturday night, and this is the most important thing I can do. This is the most entertaining, most important, most meaningful thing I can do is watch the Hip. So CBC, and great credit to them for seeing this moment, is rebroadcasting that Hip concert on Saturday evening. Rather remarkable. We all know how it made us feel and how much Gord Downie was putting into those shows and conversely, how much it was taking out of him to do what he was doing. Rather remarkable. If you missed it a little bit earlier, and we've been talking about it a good chunk of the morning, right now, there's some dispute about whether a deal, when is a deal a deal? Well, the guy that wrote the book, The Art of the Deal, who has caused a lot of consternation for all Canadians, has said, we've got a trade deal with Canada. It needs to be signed off on, but President Trump noted last night around 10:15 p.m. he'll postpone the round of threatened tariffs for 3 days till Saturday while the agreement gets finalized. Prime Minister Carney seems a little less certain. That might be the way to play it. More cautious. But that's not what Mark Carney says. Carney put out a response to that, didn't quote it directly, and didn't document, I'm responding to what the prime minister says here, But his statement, over the last number of weeks, Canada has engaged in intensive discussions with the United States to address outstanding trade issues, deliver greater certainty, real benefits for Canadian businesses, workers, farmers, and families. Substantial progress has been made, although there is important work still to be done. While we continue this work, Canada remains focused on building a stronger, more independent, more competitive economy at home. All those things are great. All those things would be awesome. Right now, and you, if you're a bit surprised on this front, I get it. There's no leaks of any kind that document something good that we got out of the deal. And speaking to somebody who's pretty high up in the auto industry last night on the phone, this person never does media and they weren't about to, even though we could have a 20-minute phone call last night around 10:30 in the evening. But when that happens, when we have that phone call, he's quite worried we've got permanent, and I think this is what was planned by the Trump administration, permanent tariffs on cars and parts in the auto industry. Something many said can't happen because, oh, it's a complicated supply chain and this and that and the other thing. And it is happening. It absolutely is happening. And maybe it always was. It's a punch to the gut, that's for sure. And sure, we can be up in arms because I look at our auto industry because we're in Ontario too. Oshawa's right next door to me, so I see it. I lived in Detroit. I knew how important Windsor was to Detroit and vice versa with the auto industry. This was once a jewel in our economic crown, and it's kind of slipping through our fingers a little bit. Maybe nothing's meant to last forever, but this is a dismantling of our ability to make cars, manufacture cars, sell cars, repair cars, all that stuff. But the problem is we've had a lot of flashing red warning signs for a long, long time. In 1999, Canada cranked out 3 million new vehicles. 3 million new cars we made in 1999 with a lot smaller population. We made 1.2 last year in 2025, 26 years later. That's not an industry that's decimated, but it's greatly reduced. And the industry is now cut pretty close to the bone. And we've had all these companies. I'll tell you when we get good news companies where a company says, I want to invest in Canada. I don't even need government subsidies for EVs, EV batteries, anything. I'm a big car company and I believe in Canada. We're seeing a lot of that go the other direction. Stellantis, out of here. Honda, not making what they said they would. Lots of other companies are considering exactly the same. And we can cite threatened legal action. How many times have you seen Melanie Jolie threaten legal action? Well, we're going after these companies. They promised. Clearly, you don't have it on paper. You'd show us the paper and you would sue those companies. None of that is happening. All these prior commitments, all these incentives the companies accepted clearly didn't have any kind of poison pill that said, you pack up and leave, you shift production, you cut jobs, you don't get the money. We would know. We would absolutely know. So when the U.S. slaps us around with these tariffs on auto imports, the math changes. And now every part that comes from Canada becomes a big cost liability in these U.S. plants. Do they still need them? Maybe so. But maybe they'll make their own and they'll bypass us. If you, like, honestly, you would shift production closer to the market you're trying to serve. What if you want to own a business? And maybe you do. Don't you want as close a production hub as possible to the market you want to sell to? Totally. And I'm going to tell you this, and it makes me so angry. It should make you angry, too, and we haven't talked enough about it. The U.S. states and the federal government, say what you want about Trump. Say what you want about the economy, job creation, whatever. These companies, the auto industry specifically, are dangling some huge carrots. You don't pay property tax on this land for the next 5 years. You want a facility? We'll use government dollars and we'll build it for you. No questions asked. But you got to come back. You got to stay. You got to hire Americans. Grants, infrastructure promises, tax abatements, all of that is going to them, and that only hurts us. What's the incentive for an automaker to come or to stay in Canada? What's our environment like versus the U.S. states if we're competing for the same jobs, the same plants, the same cars? Who's going to win? You know the answer. You know the answer because we're not offering those big carrots. And the U.S. market's huge. Of course it is. Canada's pretty small in comparison. We're just talking about the tragically hip. Where would you tour if you wanted to sell albums and sell concert tickets? Canada or the U.S.? You know how hard Canada is to tour? You know how easy it is to tour in England? You could play, let's say you want to play 3,000-seat venues. That's the band you're in. You could play 10 in London alone. Maybe there aren't enough people in London that love you, but you'll go to Manchester, to Birmingham, to Leeds, down to Brighton on the water, all over the place. Three, you're going Toronto, Ottawa, Montreal, Halifax. We are really spread out. That makes a lot of things tough. That makes defending our border tough. That makes telecom tough. That makes making money on driving around in a van as a band tough. But it also makes selling cars tough. The U.S. market is so big, 14 times bigger GDP in comparison. So this is the fear. This is the fear we have about the things we don't know about these tariffs. Have to tell you, there's great concern in the auto industry that it's a step closer to not just being terminally ill, but to being dead, to being a dead industry, something you wouldn't want to invest in. Lisa Raitt was on a little bit earlier, former Minister of Transport, and she said what a big day it is, a big morning and a big next couple mornings for the Prime Minister of Canada to get ducks in a row.
7: The work that needs to be done right now is the Prime Minister has to go to the premiers and he has to go to all the sectors that he has just negotiated new tariffs on and get their feedback and buy-in. So this 72 hours, as far as I'm concerned, is all about Canada getting their ducks in a row so that they can sign the document, whatever's in it.
0: Okay. And does that mean booze is on the shelves later on in the weekend? Don't rule it out. It's very, very possible. And some of these prime ministers that have been pretty adamant about this, David Eby in BC, the new premier in Quebec, and yeah, Douglas W. Ford, they may have to eat their words before the weekend and get the booze back on the shelves, even though there's not going to be tariff certainty until Trump's gone. How do we not know this? Let me tell you about Frank Leo and Associates. Scott Aitchison, the shadow critic for housing, will join us from the Conservatives. We'll talk about housing. We'll talk about this big deal as well. And just in general, where he sees the next couple of years going. Eager to have a visit with him. He's one of our favorites to have on. We're bombarded by negative news about real estate, speaking of, almost on a daily basis. And sometimes we don't know what to do. We often talk about what's happened in the past. But this year, a record number of mortgages are coming up for renewal at a higher interest rate. 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
1: They say Newfoundland weather is harsh. 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
11: All right, let's check your roads right now. 640 Toronto, big trouble traffic.
12: Big trouble spot heading downtown, a really big one. That is this crash on the eastbound at Gardner approaching York Street. Blocks two left lanes. It's going to be a very heavy one all the way back to the South Kingsway. So you want to use the Lakeshore going eastbound, and you can use Queens Quay if you're anywhere east of Bathurst. Canadian Tire's Back to Class Big Red Sale is on. 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That's the big trouble traffic spot right now. 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
11: All right, 8:20, Brad Smith in at 9 o'clock this morning. Still a lot to do prior to 9 for sure, but I'm very excited to have our guest in studio with us. He is the Honorable MP for Parry Sound Muskoka. He's the former mayor of Huntsville as well. Those who listen to the show know I went to camp in the Parry Sound area in McKellar, Ontario. For a bunch of years at Camp Manitou, and I was a camper. My parents are like, you're 15, you don't have your driver's license yet, you're throwing your sisters down staircases, you got to get out of the house for at least 3 weeks. So they sent me there. I loved it, and then I went back as a staff in training, and then staff in 1989. So I adored it. We'd go into Parry Sound to Rally's Pizza. We even, I think, a bunch of 17-year-olds, like three of the guys that I was staff in training with, rented a hotel room in Parry Sound. I'm like, you can do that? At 17, but I think they may have had a adult's credit card of some sort. Anyway, the statute of limitations has long gone past for anything that went awry in Parry Sound, and he's not here to litigate me. He's here to talk about politics, housing especially, and where things are. But he is Scott Aitchison. Thank you for being in with us this morning.
14: Listen, I'm the guy who's thrilled. This is amazing. In the flesh, I'm with Greg Brady, the legend itself.
11: We see each other. You were kind enough to have me MC your charity golf tournament in last year up on Big Win Island. So that was an honor in itself to be up there. And
14: Thank you again.
11: It was great, and you think, well, okay, it's a cool round of golf, but it was so much more than that. I know you're selling tickets for it this year for the Scotty. You can let people know what it is, because you raise really important funds for really important things in your community.
14: Well, the Scotty is actually, in some ways, a continuation of my time as mayor. When I was mayor of Huntsville, I used to run a golf tournament in support of charities in and around Huntsville. But, of course, the Scotty is a bit bigger. It's for all of Parry Sound Muskoka, and one of the things we've done is we've partnered with the Muskoka Community Foundation, which supports all kinds of different charitable organizations all across Muskoka, but we've expanded it to include all of Parry Sound as well. And so we're building an endowment, but we're also supporting organizations as we go through, like Mind Aid, for example. This is an amazing organization started by a woman by the name of Jody North, who literally saw a real gap in youth mental health, where families didn't know how to get the help they needed. Like, a lot of it was there, yeah, but navigating this system is a nightmare. And so she created this agency that is just incredible. It's literally saving lives all over Parry Sound, Muskoka. And so we support organizations like that, the Children's Foundation of Muskoka, that, you know, in some cases they help kids go to summer camp for a week, like you've just described. Yeah. Or in some cases they buy them a bed because they don't have a bed. You know, it's things like quite a broad range of needs that exist in our communities. People think of Muskoka especially as the playground of the rich and famous, and it is. But the people who live there year-round, the median family income is about 20% below the provincial average. And so people don't always know that about Muskoka and Parry Sound, that the people who live and work there year-round are struggling a little more than a lot of folks in the rest of the province.
2: They're really politically active, too. I'm seeing turnout last election. I mean, it felt like a bit of a massively important election. I think you and I would argue it still was, no matter the result. You got almost 72% turnout. So it's not like some sleepy bedroom community where people aren't paying attention to the issues. They clearly are, and they matter to those people.
14: Yeah, people are engaged. Parry Sound Muskoka is a very engaged community, and the demographics trend a little older as well. A lot of people retire there, so the number of older and retirees is a little bit higher in Parry Sound Muskoka than the rest of the province as well. So that's a demographic that tends to be fairly engaged as well.
2: I bet you last summer, if I'd talked to you at this point last summer, there's still some sting from the result in April. I mean, I know there was for me, but it's a weird thing, Scott, because I'd have sitting MPs, longtime sitting MPs, say, you know what? Yeah, you went out the first time. You didn't win. Bigger numbers in your riding. NDP collapse. A lot of factors involved. But they go, we got to go back and still be the opposition party. And I know that was a burn. That was frustrating when it looked like a sports contest. It looks like at halftime, you're in great shape. You may not be the Atlanta Falcons up 28-3 on the Patriots, but everything looked good. Was that a tough summer to get through and realize we're going back in the fall, because the legislature barely sat, Parliament barely sat after that election, and there was really important things to do for the country. Has some of that settled now, and you're like, well, let's just make the biggest difference we can in opposition?
14: Yeah, of course it stings. Yeah, everybody wants to, you know, win the election, of course, and we were riding high for quite a little while there before the election. Things did shift rather dramatically. There's no question about that. I think most of my colleagues took stock over the course of the summer, and we got back to Parliament, recognizing that in our system of democracy, strong, healthy, effective official opposition is a pretty crucial element to effective government. And so we got back to work, and there's, I think, maybe some solace for some colleagues that Prime Minister Carney's actually adopted a lot of our ideas. Mm-hmm. On housing in particular. I feel like we're starting to make a bit of progress, particularly maybe here in Ontario with Doug Ford, who's, you know, acknowledged that we need to reduce the cost of government on the construction of new homes, for example, like reducing the HST on all homes under $1 million. That's a great first step. That's something that we've been talking about.
2: That was a big party platform for the leader and for all of you and all of us that ran was, this is how we're going to make your home cost cheaper right out of the gate, not just for first-time buyers. Yeah. We're going to try and do it for everybody.
14: Well, a healthy market is good for everybody. If people can't afford to buy, then people can't afford to sell, and you don't have a healthy market, and that's not good for the first-time home buyer. It's not good for the person that's looking to downsize and when they retire either, right? So I feel like we are making some progress. The Kearney government has adopted a number of our policies and our ideas, and so it's important for us to continue being an effective opposition. As disappointing as it is that we're not in government, it's still a very important role. And I give Pierre a lot of credit. He was out just the other day saying, you know, we wish Prime Minister Carney success, in particular with his negotiations with President Trump. It's a tough time. It's the uncertainty is really hard on all Canadians, particularly on business and business investment. And so we need the Prime Minister to be successful. That's success for all of Canada.
2: Well, I think a couple things on that, Scott. One, he quite famously went on the Rogan podcast, and whether you could argue Joe Rogan tried to bait him into, you know, some clips about Mark Carney. He said, I won't do it. I'm on foreign soil. I'm not going to dig in professionally, even let alone personally, on Prime Minister Carney. That's for litigating in the House of Commons. That's for being on home soil and saying, we wish you'd do more than this, keep the promises, interprovincial trade, keep the streets safer, put violent and repeat offenders behind bars. There's been a lot of talk and a little less action on that front. But the other thing I would document is, I think we've all realized this, it's really hard to root against the country that you love. You can't want there to be chaos and disorder and a sinking dollar and unemployment numbers. Those are good for no one. You need to point them out when it's happening. But I don't think, I've never seen an opposition party take joy in giving people bad news. It doesn't work that way.
14: No, you're right. It doesn't work that way. And this is about all of Canada. You're absolutely correct. our mission is to make Canada better as an opposition party. You know, it's not that, and I've heard this criticism from people that all we ever do is complain. It's not true, actually. We propose, we challenge, that's our job. And we do so in a way that, like the example you gave, you know, it should be dignified and done here in Canada, particularly in the House of Commons. But that's the way our system is designed, to make governments better. And so I think that, you know, Pierre's done a really good job of focusing on those issues and challenging and pushing for results. Let's not forget that Prime Minister Carney, you know, really won the election based on this aura of, you know, competence in dealing with President Trump. And so, you know, we've continued to push because that's the promise that was made. It's been a little longer coming. Some may argue, well, that's just because Donald Trump is Donald Trump. But the promise was made. The commitment was made. The pitch was, I'm the guy that you want in a crisis. Well, it's a crisis. And so, you know, even today, you know, President Trump has paused his latest threat of 50% tariffs for a couple of days while they continue to work on the details. We don't know much yet. We're still waiting to learn more.
2: We are, right?
14: I mean, I think Canadians have given Prime Minister Carney the benefit of the doubt for over a year now, and I think that they're pretty hungry for some substantive results.
2: Yeah, I mean, I think it's ominous that you know, that some of what Trump sends out via social media is always a little bit ominous because, again, he promised to grab manufacturing jobs. I remember this during the election campaign, Scott, when he's running against the Kamala Harris team. Trump was in on manufacturing. A lead president of the United Auto Workers, who was a huge Trump critic and dissident the first time around for Trump, looked at what he was saying and said, I support him. If he's going to fire up these plants again, if he's going to help us build things again, cars and other things, then I'm for him. And there wasn't much promise of that from the Democrats. What we thought in Canada, I think, Scott, was, well, he's trying to take those jobs away from India and China and third world countries. He didn't think he'd be looking up north and going, I want some of that back.
14: Well, his focus is clearly the United States of America and United States of America completely. I'll say this about Donald Trump, as frustrating as he has been to Canadians and to me, I find a lot of his rhetoric unsettling.
2: Yeah.
14: I would say that the one good thing for Canada that he represents is that we have had to pull up our socks and stop sort of riding the coattails of the American economy. In many ways, we've been drifting. I use housing as the example all the time. But, you know, if you look at the outrageously long, expensive, difficult process you must go through to get permission to build a home in this country, you know, it takes 249 days to get a building permit in Canada. That is like the worst in the OECD almost. I think there's one country that's worse. I think Spain's worse.
2: Okay.
14: That's horrible, right? But so much of our governance operates that way, slowly, painfully. No one makes decisions. It's just there's consultants after consultants.
2: There's meetings about meetings.
14: Review after reviews. And everybody talks
2: yes,
14: in circles.
2: Announcements about announcements.
14: And we don't make decisions. And that's expensive. And it's costly. And it hurts our economy. It hurts our society. And I think President Trump has been a real wake-up call for Canada.
2: Lots more with Scott Aitchison coming up. The Shadow Critica Housing MP in Muskoka, Parry Sound. Let's get in the newsroom right now. Heather Good with what's coming up for 9 o'clock.
3: Thanks so much, Greg. Prime Minister Mark Carney says Canada and the United States have made substantial progress. It comes after Washington announced late last night that it's temporarily delaying new 50% tariffs for 3 days. U.S. President Donald Trump says the two countries have a tentative deal, though key details have not yet been finalized or released. Canadian manufacturers and exporters say it's encouraged by the decision to delay the new tariffs, but the continued threat leaves companies and their workers facing the same damaging uncertainty. The industry organization says businesses cannot confidently make long-term decisions without knowing what the tariff landscape will look like. A former federal MP will register today to run in his old riding. Nate Erkin-Smith says he wants to represent Beaches East York at City Council. He was its Liberal MP for 10 years. He resigned from that job after running for leader of the Ontario Liberal Party. Those stories and more coming up in the news at 9 o'clock.
2: All right, tons more to come. We turn it over to Brad Smith. Top of the hour, no BS with Brad Smith. 19 degrees now. We'll get to 26 later. A sunny afternoon. You wouldn't know it from the cloud and some of the rain we've got so far, but we got a good afternoon ahead. More with Scott Aitchison coming up next on Toronto Today.
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11: 836, thanks very much for giving us your time this morning. Last show for me of the week, Thursday, Friday off. Wow. And I'm going to travel across the land border to the United States. I've got a really special uncle and aunt, my dad's brother's family. Scott Aitchison's here with me, so I'll tell the story to him. I got my uncle and aunt in Ohio, and when I first moved to Michigan and had a work visa, I didn't have a place to live, so I was doing some work, but I would drive down from Detroit to Toledo, Ohio, about an hour away, stay with them. I was trying to get my bearings. I hadn't met my girlfriend, fiance, wife yet. They're all the same person, weirdly. I'm old school that way, and so I want to see them. They're both getting towards their 80s now, and I haven't crossed the border, but I still am running into people who won't go. Yeah. With the Trump stuff. I'm not one of them. I just haven't had time to go, I feel like, in 3 years. So I'm going to cross the Gordie Howe Bridge. I'll give you a full report.
14: I'm curious to hear what that's like.
11: I'm excited to do that.
14: Absolutely.
11: So that's going to be Saturday coming back across it and tomorrow leaving. We were talking about housing before we broke, and I think though it's very separate on tariffs, are you still running into very much that NIMBY thing that's in municipalities? It's an election year right now. So the biggest thing and I think even a generational divide, you run into people, I sure did, knocking on doors, people making good money, living at home at like age 31, 32 with their parents. And their parents might have a nice house, but their kids can't get out and afford their own. So I almost think it's not even a political divide anymore, I noticed, Scott. It's sort of a have not, and nobody wants to lose their home value. But when I was talking to those people during the campaign, I'm like, you got grandkids. Don't you want them to be involved in home ownership someday? And that's just the way this is going to work. Your house is triple the value it was when you bought it 12 years ago. Yeah. So how can any of your grandkids get in?
14: Yeah, 1,000,000%. It is in fact a generational divide. And I will say, generally speaking, that sort of boomer generation doesn't entirely understand just how bad it is for young people today. So I'll talk to folks my parents' age and say, oh, you know, it was tough for us when we bought our first house too. What they don't understand is that when they were buying their first house, it was tough because they were buying a house that was like two times their income. Interest rates were fairly high back then. And it was tough. There's no question about it. They had to save. They had to scrimp. They had to make it work. And it was hard, especially in the early days. What that generation doesn't understand, though, is that today young people are completely locked out of buying because they're trying to buy homes that are 8, 9, 10 times their income. Like the scale of the problem is so vastly different. And so what they also don't understand is that, and of course, you know, there's no shortage of people, I think, in the country that observe headlines and just sort of think, oh, you know, the prime minister's made another announcement about, you know, his Build Canada Homes agency, whatever. For the record, the third federal crown corporation they've created
2: to
14: get more homes built.
2: Yeah.
14: And so I think people just think, oh, yeah, they're doing something about it. But the reality is nothing's really changed, which is why we keep arguing that you need to reduce the burden of government and the cost of government. That's just part of the puzzle, though, right? Like the cost of local government and the development approvals process, you know, it is a long, painful process because of NIMBYs, because of the people who just simply don't like change. There's no shortage of people who believe that a new building getting built next door to them or down the street from them will negatively impact the value of their home or something like that. I've heard them all. Like I was, yeah. Before I was a member of parliament, I spent, you know, 20 years, 25 years in municipal politics on planning committees and as a mayor. And people have all kinds of reasons for thinking they don't like this new development. They don't want it to happen.
2: I bet you it happens even in cottage country. They're like, I don't want to see three cottages across the lake from me in this. This is my, I found this first.
14: There'd just imagine the vested interest in people who have their piece of paradise. Anyhow, the problem, of course, is that municipalities can reduce their fees and their charges. But unless local municipal councillors are prepared to stand up and say, no, this is the right thing to do in the face of all kinds of opposition, nothing's going to change. And so there's a couple of different ways we can do that. We can, in all 400 municipalities all across Ontario, we can start electing people with the courage to actually do what's right as opposed to just, you know, vote with the people that are already there. Or the province can change the rules, change the way we do development approvals. We've got to reduce the amount of processing of applications we do. We've got to do more planning up front and less processing.
2: Are there struggles specifically that you see in the city of Toronto? And that's the size of it. We're basically, I know we're not New York City, but we're Canada's New York City. So there's an awful lot of issues that have to do with sprawl, congestion. There's crime issues and safety issues that just aren't. They aren't everywhere else. We got more issues for sure. I talk about it all the time. I'm sure you see them in your writing. I do in mine. But are there issues with the city government and the planning and the development charges that are just still not getting on track with a government like Toronto's?
14: Yeah, there's too many examples, frankly, in the city of Toronto. I've talked a few times before about one of the federal government's more recent programs to incentivize municipality to get more homes built faster. That's the Housing Accelerator Fund. The city of Toronto, of course, got more money out of that fund than any other municipality. Obviously, it's the largest city, but it was about $471 million. And to get that money, city council adopted a plan. Of that plan, there were sort of six key themes, one of which was making sixplexes legal as of right all across the city. And of course, the city then revisited that and made it legal in, I think, 9 of the 25 wards. And the punishment was, okay, we're going to keep $10 million of the $471 million that you got. So there was,
2: a mild slap. And I feel like we were talking about him today. That was Nate Erskine-Smith was the housing minister then, and Gregor Robertson followed that through. And you're like, you're going to hold every other municipality to a standard that you're not going to hold Toronto to? Well, then why would we do it?
14: The city of Windsor actually had never even got housing accelerator funding because they refused to submit to this ideological, I think in the city of Vancouver, Windsor, it was actually fourplexes as of right all across the city. The city of Windsor actually came up with a plan that said, okay, we're going to make fourplexes legal as of right all around the University of Windsor, which probably makes a lot of sense for student housing, that kind of thing. But we're not going to make them legal everywhere. But on our main corridors, we're going to increase the density substantially because that's where the main transportation corridors are. They planned it out. And based on their plan, it would have provided more housing than fourplexes as of right all across the city. They didn't get approved because they refused to submit to this ideologically driven thing from Ottawa. City of Toronto got approved because they pretended to submit to this ideological driven thing from Ottawa. Don't get me wrong. There are some good things that have happened in the City of Toronto, like increasing densities on some corridors, that kind of thing. But the federal government and the municipal government and the provincial government, it's time for all levels of government to start getting aligned on getting homes built and making it easier to build. We need to make it legal to build as opposed to making it a long, difficult, painful process to get permission.
2: I know you've been, we're only a couple minutes left with you, but rural broadband's been something you've talked about a fair bit. And I think what a, again, not really a big city issue, but you've talked about it and you probably took quite, you know, specific note when the province in a lot of the rhetoric coming from the states canceled the Starlink agreement. I would think that would affect some of your constituents and even further north and certainly further to the northwest. What are the issues? What is there an easy fix to make sure everybody gets the same level of internet and doesn't have to pay through the nose for it where your riding is?
14: Yeah, I don't think there's an easy fix. What it takes, though, is a sustained commitment to get the job done. The provincial government actually made a fairly significant investment to expand fiber connectivity all over Ontario. And I've seen the results of that, but that money's kind of run out now. And so that's kind of over, right? And so what we need all across Canada, and not just in Ontario, not just in cottage country, but what we need all across Canada is a sustained commitment, financial commitment to a long-term plan to get the job done over the next several years, as opposed to the next decades where some people never see connectivity at all. This is not a nice to have. It's not like, oh, you know,
2: not anymore.
14: It's actually foundational to our way of life, to our economy, to our society. This is among the most important pieces of infrastructure we have in this country. And we're lagging behind. And so we need, again, all levels of government to be working together. We need to lay out a proper plan that says this is how we're going to connect the entire country in five, whatever years.
2: Let me ask you about the next election. Nobody knows when it would be, but you'd remember being in Calgary for the convention. I'm there. You're there. There was a lot of talk that there was going to be a potential election. Some party members, former colleagues of yours, have crossed the floor. The Liberals have a steady majority now. Is it in essence that the caucus for the Conservative Party of Canada is resigned to the idea that we're not going again until maybe fall 28? I mean, if I'm Carney, I'm just saying, if I'm Carney, I run while Trump's still president. Worked on him the first time. I would try that. But obviously, it's either late 28 or 29. You're not anticipating anything next year or later this year or anything like that.
14: No, I don't think so. But, you know, this is the other thing. The prime minister can call an election anytime he so chooses. He may decide one day he wakes up and goes, I need a stronger mandate. I'm going to go to the people because the polls look good for me. And he might call an election anytime. So, you know, I think the bets are probably that it doesn't happen for another couple of years. I think you're right. If people look at the politics of this, I think that Prime Minister Carney absolutely wants to make sure he runs against Donald Trump. And I think he'll work really hard to try to, you know, portray, you know, Pierre as like Donald Trump, even though he's not, even though Prime Minister Carney has been adopting all of Pierre's policies.
2: and Trump kind of wanted Carney to get elected.
14: Yeah, I think he did too.
2: Very accurate. We can play the clip over and over again, but that doesn't seem disputable now.
14: But I don't think there's an election. I don't think there's an election soon, but you always have to be ready because in our system of government, the Prime Minister can dissolve Parliament, go to the Governor General and call an election anytime
2: just
14: he
2: like
14: wants.
2: That. Yeah. Scott, thanks so much for coming in. It was great to chat Thank more you. With you, especially about issues in your riding, but get your lens on downtown Toronto as well.
14: Thanks for having me. It's a real treat to be here.
2: Scott Aitchison is the shadow critic for housing and, of course, the MP up in Parry Sound, Muskoka. On our way back, the Peel Region Deputy Police Chief, they've got a big campaign out. I'm a fan of it. I'd like to see this get adopted by all the other police organizations. We'll find out more about it and then turn it over to Brad Smith, No BS with Brad Smith, starting at 9 o'clock. Let's check your roads on this Wednesday, the 19th of August. We do it with 640 Toronto, Big Trouble Traffic.
12: Well, the city streets, a big trouble spot in Brampton. Westbound Cottrell still closed past Highway 50 for a crash. To try alternates like Queen or Castlemore if you're going westbound. Also, on the eastbound Gardner approaching York Street, crash problems have cleared away, but it's still a very slow drive into downtown with delays all the way back to Kipling, so try going east to Lakeshore on the Queensway. 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
10: All right, I want to get right into this project coming from Peel Regional Police. And it may not resonate as much with downtown Toronto residents, but I can tell you in every suburb, these things are issues. And it's basically illegal riding. I know in Toronto, obviously, the e-scooters aren't even legal, but they generally are in all the suburban areas in Durham Region, York Region, and in Peel Region they are. But they aren't exclusively the problem. So Peel Regional Police have started not an education initiative, but an enforcement initiative called Project Rogue Riders. And to tell us about it, because I hope this idea spreads, is Mark Andrews, who's Peel's Deputy Police Chief. It's a pleasure to have you on. Thank you very much for the time.
11: Good morning, Greg, and it's a pleasure to be here.
10: It's a really important project, and people might be like, ah, is this just not some neighbors complaining and kids being kids? It's a lot more than that now. The speed of the bikes, the frequency of this happen. I've seen them ride across, like, baseball games where I've seen dirt bikes ride across baseball games with 8-9-year-olds playing. So it's something that I think everybody's talking about in the community, and your police force is addressing it now.
11: You're absolutely correct, Greg. There may be a perception that this is a low level issue, young people or kids misbehaving. But in fact, what we've seen and what the community has communicated to us as being an extreme concern is that the operation of these vehicles at high speeds in very concerning situations. You talk about baseball fields, on roadways with multiple people, usually two people on these bikes, going through stop signs, ignoring any of the roadway rules and putting themselves, pedestrians, drivers and other cyclists and bicyclists at risk. Those are serious issues that can end up in tragedy at times. So over the course of several months, if not longer, we received numerous complaints from particular communities, And as a result, we put together this project designed to address the dangerous and sometimes really problematic, but also really dangerous behavior that we saw.
10: I mean, the sidewalk has always been a place where there's controversy if someone rides a bike down it, and I get it if it's it's a kid learning how to ride a bike, you're gonna see bikes and kids riding them on residential sidewalks. That's not exactly what's happening here with the speed of the bikes, the sound of the bikes, the power of the bikes, and it's almost groups riding them. In fact, you busted three kids, all underage, one 13 years old, and gave them a ticket for doing exactly what I just said.
11: Absolutely. There's a balance. When you speak about young people learning to ride and riding on sidewalks, that's an education issue. Mm-hmm. This is an enforcement issue where there is clear disregard for rules of the road and behavior that was intentional to cause concern. Blowing through stop signs and riding on crowded sidewalks in groups. And then riding through, heavily pedestrian areas such as baseball fields or soccer games, or at community events. Those are issues that can't be addressed solely by education. There's a role to be played by education,

0: more about high-speed collisions, the scooters running into cars, the cars not seeing scooters when they make a turnout. It's getting to be more of a problem, I think, than we originally thought.
1: Absolutely. You know, the issue around these scooters is a little different than the bike issue that we just spoke about.
0: Yes.
1: The rules are, I shouldn't say hodgepodge, but really it is, of rules. You know, Mississauga and Brampton have opted into the province's e-scooter pilot framework that comes with, and that framework comes with rules, etiquette, et cetera. But in Toronto, it's a completely different set of rules. So you cross the border from Mississauga into Etobicoke and the rules change because Toronto has not opted into that. So we're on the e-scooter piece, we're doing the enforcement piece, but we're taking an education-led approach because, you know, quite frankly, a lot of parents of young people don't realize that within the framework that's been adopted by Mississauga and Brampton, at 16 years old, below 16, you cannot ride an e-scooter. It's illegal, and I don't know that parents understand that. And you know, it's quite clear that a lot of young riders don't understand that. And then there's of course the various municipal rules around operation of these vehicles.
0: Yeah.
1: So we're trying to take an education piece, an education-led approach on the e-scooter issue, where appropriate, where it's clear that the behavior is problematic, we're taking an enforcement-led approach.
0: Yeah, it just needs regular assessment. How's it going? What are things we could tweak? What are things we need to work on? And then in conjunction with the province. Thank you very much, Mark. I think this is a great program on the dirt bikes and the riding on the sidewalks and whatnot. And I really want other police organizations to follow your lead here. Thank you for the time.
1: Thank you.
0: Mark Andrews, Peel Region Deputy Police Chief. You may come across things and you're like, can I still buy that? That's still around? I had no idea that was still a thing. Well, I found that out yesterday regarding something called Columbia House. As a former Columbia House member, I don't know if I was an elite or platinum member. Sometimes, as my parents would lament, the cassettes just kept showing up. I don't know who was paying for them. This news from CBS Evening News last night, that Columbia House, right? 12 CDs for a penny or things like that was still going, but not the way you think. Here's the report.
2: If you recognize the phrase 8 CDs for a penny, I have generational news for you tonight. After 71 years and a transition from vinyl to tapes to CD, Columbia House is no more. They once had 16 million members, but streaming killed the mail order star. Last day for orders, September 15th.
0: What on earth? I had no idea. Like, if you'd said to me, what year do you think Columbia House shut down? It probably the late 90s, and we weren't even streaming music then. I don't know the first time you stopped buying CDs, but for me, it wouldn't have been 04, 06, 08. I made CDs for every single guest, or maybe a couple, a plus one, that came to our wedding. I made CDs of songs that my wife and I liked. I don't know if those are in circulation right now. Maybe one person listening and has them. Maybe you bought it at a yard sale. I don't doubt that some of our CDs were put out and sold for like a dollar, like that Bed and Trading Places. Anyway, there's no more Columbia House. They had been doing DVDs, and then they stopped that in 2015. But this was around from 1955 on, and it's your dream when you get a magazine in the 70s to have your parents go, yes, you're old enough, we'll join Columbia House. And then when it happened, and like 12 cassettes showed up, I remember it was during exams, which was the worst time of your year, in January, and all of a sudden 12 cassettes show up, and I'm like, how am I going to study? I got to listen to all these cassettes. I had no idea that it was still going. Strange things you learn. Brad Smith is next. No BS with Brad Smith. You have a good time with Rob Fay Thursday and Friday. I'll be talking to you again on Monday. Enjoy that time. I know I will. Here's Heather Good with your 9 o'clock news.
3: This is Global News. It's 19 degrees, but feels like 20 at 9 o'clock. I'm Heather Good. A pause on new tariffs, a run for city council, and bringing Toronto's history to social media. But first, let's get you moving and check 640 Toronto, Big Trouble Traffic.
4: still a big trouble spot on the city streets in Brampton. Near the westbound side of Cottrell Boulevard is closed past Highway 50 for a crash, and while that gets dealt with, you can instead go westbound on some alternates like Queen or Castlemore until this reopens. At Sunnybrook, you're the reason clinical trials are giving tens of thousands of people hope and why they will transform

0: care. Give today at yourthereason.ca. That's the Big 12 traffic spot right now. I'm Miles Marcus, 640 Toronto.
1: 50% tariffs for now. U.S. President Donald Trump made the announcement just a couple of hours before the midnight deadline. He says he's delaying them for 3 days. Canadian press reporter Hannah Stolz has more.
2: The president says the duties were delayed based on the fact that Canada and the U.S., subject to the finalization of documents, have a deal. Trump pointed to the Keystone XL pipeline, saying it may be awoken from the grave.
1: The prime minister spoke with Trump yesterday. Mark Carney says substantial progress has been made, but there's still important work to be done. The U.S. has threatened to impose 50% tariffs on roughly $28 billion worth of Canadian goods. Canadian manufacturers and exporters say it's encouraged by the decision to delay the new tariffs, but the continued threat leaves companies and their workers facing the same damaging uncertainty. The organization says businesses cannot confidently make long-term decisions without knowing what the tariff landscape will look like. It also says negotiators should use the additional time to pursue a comprehensive trade agreement. A former politician is going to run for Toronto City Council. Nate Erskine-Smith says he'll register for the riding of Beaches East York at 9:30 this morning. He was the Liberal MP for that riding for 10 years. He also ran to be the leader of the Ontario Liberal Party. Beaches East York does not have an incumbent. It has been represented by Councillor Brad Bradford, but he's now running for mayor. There are currently 10 candidates vying to replace him. The municipal election is October 26. Heritage Toronto wants to make it fun to learn about the city's history, so it's using social media to highlight the stories behind Toronto's historical plaques.
3: Heritage Toronto's Plaque Fridays campaign highlights one historical location or unveils a new plaque each week, with videos hosted by Plaques coordinator Meg Sutton. The series also features a person wearing a pigeon mask or holding a stuffed bird, adding some humor to otherwise serious topics. Heritage Toronto says Plaque Fridays is its best performing social media content to date and has helped the organization reach younger audiences and people who don't usually engage with the city's history. Toronto now has more than 900 historical plaques, with more on the way. David Augustine, The Canadian Press, Toronto.
1: Look at the forecast from the Global News Weather Center. Mainly cloudy today, 40% chance of showers, risk of a thunderstorm, but it's supposed to clear this afternoon, a high of 26. It's going to feel like 29. And the UV index high. Tonight, clear, a low of 17. Tomorrow, mainly sunny, a high of 23. It's going to feel like 25. Friday, sunny, a high of 27. And then for Saturday, cloudy, 60% chance of showers and getting up to 26 degrees. Right now, it's 18 degrees, but feels like 19 in downtown Toronto. I'm Heather Good. This is Global News.
4: From 9 till noon, he's here. If you don't know Brad, you're lucky. My bro is here with you. He's here to f*** up. Well, could it be people?

0: Wednesday, everybody. Happy hump day. Oh, it's my favorite of all days. I almost forgot for just a second, but how could you? Wherever you're listening right now, whether it's live in Ontario on the radio, Toronto, London, Ontario, or across Canada on the iHeartRadio app, I appreciate you wherever you are. You could choose to be anywhere, but you're being here right now, and that is not lost on us in the studio. Quick fill-in today. Gordo's back on the Bordo. It's always a pleasure when Toronto Today stops and I find out that Gordo on the Bordo, the big boss here, has to pull a double.
1: Yes. But if you have to pull a double, though, be on a show that's fun and you like it.
0: Oh, look at you.
1: Yeah. It doesn't make it so hard. And then I'm shaking the rust off going, oh, yeah, do this, do that, do that. And it makes the hours go by like so fast because I'm trying to just make sure I give you the best product that I can.
0: Oh, well, I'm going to try to make your day a living hell, Gordo.
1: Bring it.
0: I'm going to switch everything up. You know, everything we have lined up, it's all gone. Let's just freelance it.
1: Sure. A little improv.
0: Let's just freelance
1: it. You know, give me a scene.
0: It's not like anything happened overnight.
1: No, it's
0: not like we woke up this morning and then turn on the radio, turn on our TVs, got to our phones and go, are we screwed or are we not screwed?
1: Yeah.
0: Or are we screwed, or we don't even know we're screwed. Well, the conversation continues, and we've got a great 10 o'clock hour for you. Obviously, on a happy hump day, that means Dr. Eric Cam, Professor Eric Cam, whatever he wants to be called, is going to be coming in a little bit later and obviously break down what he thinks is going on with this three-day pause. You know, Trump posted last night about 2 hours before the deadline. He posted to his Truth Social because, you know, you gotta promote your own business structure when you're doing that. He posted to his own Truth Social, that I have paused. I'll do it in this voice. I have paused the 50% tariffs against Canada that were scheduled to kick in tomorrow morning for a 3-day period based on the fact that Canada and the U.S., subject to the finalization of documents, have a deal. That's great. Keystone XL pipeline, long ago killed by sleepy Joe Biden, may be awoken from the grave. Thank you for your attention to this matter, President Donald J. Trump. It's like, okay, well, the Keystone Pipeline, XL Pipeline, all that's coming back, buried by Biden and Trudeau. A pipeline that could facilitate massive income, massive revenue for Canada, and improve our geopolitical relationship with our most hated enemy right now. But it's amazing to see this anti-American rhetoric, and we're going to be getting into that. Not only with Dr. Eric Cam, but at 9:30, we're going to have the former strategist to the former Prime Minister of Canada, Jean Chrétien. Warren Kinsella from the Daisy Group will be here to kind of break down what he thinks is going on. But if you didn't hear about this tariff thing, you're living under a rock. And if you didn't realize that we have great access out there to so many people, we've got great guests. I did an AMA over the weekend with some of the fans, some of the listeners from the show. And they were like, oh my God, the guests that you have are so great. And I'm like, yeah, you know, we do a lot of guest chases, but we never chased this guy. He would show up on our show. He would call in from time to time, and we were shocked that he would. But after the tariffs thing, reached out to producer Ozzy this morning. He said, you know what? I got to call in. And Gordo, do we have him on the phone? Gordo's law. He's filling in on the board. This is the Trump bit that we're going to do.
1: hang on. These guys got to get paid, eh? I waved some money, so here they're going to fire it up.
0: No worries.
2: And now, a message from the President of the United States.
0: Oh, hello, everybody. Yes. Oh, Brad, I heard you just talking about me. Oh, President Trump, how's it going? Good, you little AM radio loser. I heard people are starting to listen. I just wanted to reach out to the beautiful people of Canada to say, you're welcome. Oh, God, you're welcome. I heard you were all scared about me dropping the tariffs on hockey sticks. And listen, we're taking over hockey here in Canada. We're taking over hockey here in the United States. We beat you in the gold medal game. Now we're beating you at trade negotiations. Listen, I love the Canadian people. They're sweet. They're nice. But the leaders there, I've said it before, they're nasty people. Very nasty people. And don't forget, I helped get Mark Carney elected. You don't remember that, but I do. I do. I helped Mark Carney get elected so much so because they started tagging old Pierre Polyev up there. Maple MAGA, Mini MAGA. Stop calling him MAGA. Nobody is MAGA except for Donald Trump and the beautiful MAGA Republicans. But when I paused this tariff deal, it's only for 3 days just to give you a little taste of sanity before I really drop the hammer. Because if we don't get this pipeline solved and these documents, you know, I could snap my fingers and the world would change. And listen, I don't want to get too deep into the weeds here, Brad, but Canada really needs some help. That you guys, crime is through the roof. This net zero nonsense you're pushing. I just saw data your own government released. You know what that data said? Is that you're one of the worst climate emitters in the world while telling everybody we got to tax you into hell for climate. So just remember, we're not bad south of the border. We're actually good. We want to do a deal, but your leaders are so devastatingly nasty. I got to go, Brad. MAGA forever. God, he just comes in and out.
1: It's like
0: Pokeroo.
1: Pokeroo. And I thought I smelled sulfur somewhere.
0: Pokeroo, what a good little... Listen, if you didn't hear the chaos that was going on in Toronto last night, it's because Scotiabank Arena, where the Raptors normally play, where the Leafs play down here in Toronto, was taken over by the WNBA. Yeah, the Indiana Fever were in town, and Caitlin Clark, obviously one of the biggest stars, drew a massive crowd. To the point where fans were lining up outside the game, almost like it was Jurassic Park during a Toronto Raptors playoff run. This one fan outside of Scotiabank Arena last night literally was just walking up and down and filming the immense lineup, and this is his take.
3: Like, I know Toronto loves themselves a line, but this is next level. Clearly, Toronto's got the fever.
0: And then right before the game, a reporter asked Caitlin Clark about the lineup in Toronto, and this was the star's answer.
4: For granted, like, it's really cool that people are waiting 2.5 hours before. Like, I don't know if I would ever do that, but I really appreciate their support. Like, that's a really cool thing.
0: That's weird to say.
4: It just shows how much this one opportunity means to people to be able to see a player that they probably watch on TV a lot and experience a moment that they've, you know, felt through the TV screen or, you know, seen online. And I think that's a really cool thing. So I'm just super excited that I get to play tonight.
0: Yeah, and listen, I mean, maybe don't go out and say, I don't know if I'd wait up in a lineup for 2.5 hours. We've all been at a, you know, theme park. We've all been to that theme park where you wait 3.5 hours just to get on the ride. Listen, if you really love something, you're going to pay the money. You're going to wait your time. And they sold that place out to the point where you're probably not going to know this name, but Holly Rowe is an immensely amazing reporter down in the States, has been doing sports for years, a lot of college sports. I became familiar with her when I started watching college football in the States, and God, she's one of the best. But she was up here covering this Toronto Tempo game against the Indiana Fever. And before the game, she's sitting in her little sideline seat before the announcer's desk. And if you know anything about Holly, what I will say is that she is a stalwart. She is so good at what she does. But to see her sit in the crowd and film herself with the reaction to how big the crowd is and what basketball for the WNBA and what female basketball looks like in Canada, she was set back in her seat and she was fully in tears. And here's the opening part of her little reaction to the crowd.
5: Okay, I'm trying to work a basketball game for my
0: Now, obviously, the audio's a little bad on that end, but, you know, I keep crying because I you know, and she's worked thousands of these games, but here she is at the end where you can hear the better audio of her explaining what this means for women's basketball. So proud, right? And I apologize for the audio, but it's important to put context to this. A woman who's been doing this since the early 90s, seen every single arena all over the place, not only in basketball on both sides, male and female, but also, you know, college venues where games in football can get up to 100,000 people. Like, it's amazing to see that the conversation has been hijacked about what's going on the outside with all this Sophie Cunningham and what does the W in WNBA mean? Like, ludicrous conversation. conversations when the fact of the matter is that I had friends at the game last night that were texting me. Supposedly this, this movement towards Sophie Cunningham, who raised her voice and said, you know, I don't think biological men should be playing in women's sports, has been getting her booed all over the league. Supposedly she was getting booed. My friends were at the game. They said, well, you couldn't hear it in the stands. Maybe audibly pick it up on the TV, but the TV, I mean, I've been in these TV setups. They put mics all over the places. You never know what audio you're going to get. But to understand that you can, 3 years ago, no one was watching this league. No one was talking about it. We're not going to talk about it. And not because you don't want to. It's not part of the zeitgeist of sports, right? Like you're just not, hey, guys, you watch WNBA? But no. Caitlin Clark comes around, turns the whole thing around. And now you have a reporter who's been doing this on the ground. And not the guys in the booth talking about the game. The sideline reporter is the most integral part of a sports broadcast because that's your connection to the field, to the court, to the floor. And to see her in tears like that was just absolutely, like, it sets you back and really makes you realize what conversation should be going on about the WNBA. Take your stars, sell the Scotiabank Arena, where in that arena, I bet you it's probably the highest percentage of kids at an NBA, WNBA game ever. Because this is, you know, parents bringing their young daughters and young kids around to see these electric athletes like Caitlin Clark play. And they're not thinking about what's going on outside of the game. They're going, oh my God, my 6-year-old girl who wasn't interested in basketball before has watched a season of Caitlin Clark and she's going crazy about her and wearing a 22 jersey. Like that's where, you know, people go, well, why you bring up the conversation about, you know, biological men and women's sports? And you go, because if you don't bring them up, you avoid those conversations. Well, then you're having those conversations when it escalates to the fact that now 8 men, because the WNBA couldn't come out of a meeting and say what a woman is, 8 men, including Inez Freedom, former NBA player, have said they'll opt in for the draft if you don't change your rules and regulations. And they're not doing this so that they can play. They're doing this so that it sets a firm boundary for the WNBA to say what a woman is finally. All this happening is taking away from selling out at a stadium of 19,000 people in a huge market, and this isn't just Toronto, this is everywhere Caitlin Clark goes. And this is phenomenal. You couldn't have done that 3 years ago. You couldn't have. And so you have to reorganize the conversation, but that, in my mind, is by stopping the other ones, which is by the outward pressure of forcing the WNBA, through whatever way you can, to grow some and just come to the table and go, this is what it is. This is what the W stands for, and this is how we're moving forward. So that we could take this beautiful business, not ruin it with all this social commentary that's not about basketball, and build a business that is sustainable. Because if you don't know this, the league, still to this day, subsidized by the NBA because it doesn't make money. And at the end of the day, sorry to say this, it's about what happens on the floor and who shows up in the stands. That's all that matters. Everything outside of that, you can ask players whatever you want. But to create this absolutely weird culture war plus gender debate while your business is rising takes away from all these beautiful new fans that you're making that just want to go see good sports on the court. Okay, when we come back after the break, though, before we get to Warren Kinsella at 9:30, we've got to talk about what happened. We just had one of the whistleblowers on from this Jason Arday story, this Cambridge professor. We had him on our show, and then just tragically last weekend, Jason Arday took his own life. He had to resign because of plagiarism scandals. He got to a professorship as the youngest black professor ever, chaired black professor ever, at a prestigious university. But now there was a protest yesterday, 30,000 people in Trafalgar Square in the UK, and they had some interesting things to say. This is a DEI versus racism conversation that you're going to want to hear. It's no BS. I'm Brad Smith. Stick with me. What's at the roads with 640 Toronto? It's Big Trouble Traffic.
6: Still a big trouble spot on the city streets if you're in Brampton. Westbound Cottrell Boulevard remains closed past Highway 50 for a crash cleanup and investigation. So while that continues, you'll have to go west on alternate routes to try Queen or Castlemore in the meantime. Needing an oil change or maintenance check? Drop in to Mr. Lou Plus Tires. No appointment needed before you hit the road this summer. Mr. Lou Plus Tires, celebrating 50 years. That's the big trouble traffic spot right now. I'm Miles Marcus, 640 Toronto.
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1: Happy hump day, everybody, and this is the best of the 1994-95 playlist. Ace of Base, I saw the sign. Let's go. Woo! Now, if you were joining us earlier this week, something crazy happened over the weekend, which was that, this professor at Cambridge, the youngest chair professor ever to be black, his name was Jason Arday, 37 years old from Cambridge, had a crazy life story. Like, he was on multiple British TV shows, not from the time he was about 20 years old up until just recently, because his story was absolutely on paper one of the most amazing things you've heard, right? Diagnosed with autism at the age of 3. His mother was told that he was going to be a vegetable and never walk, never talk, never be able to read his entire life. He became verbal at around 12 years old. He learned to read and write at about 18, ran 30 marathons in 35 days for charity where he raised millions of dollars. One of those marathons he ran on a broken leg, had this illustrious career working his way up through the educational system, only to be called out by a whistleblower who noticed that his PhD dissertation was 98% copy-pasted from somebody else's. This led to multiple people looking into this professor. And there was called an open secret at Cambridge that Jason Arday was unqualified. So when this came into the media attention, it became huge. It blew up in the UK overnight. And in the last 10 days, that's the only thing anyone could talk about over there. Well, tragically, over the last couple of days, actually this weekend, Jason Arday, after resigning because of these allegations of plagiarism and essentially the life CV being plagiarized as well. Because why? Classmates came out from earlier on saying we knew Jason when he was a kid. He was speaking. He was talking all the time. The millions that he raised for charity through his marathon running was found out to be about $10,000, which is still great, but over inflated by just a fraction. Now, this led to us having on our show Nathan Confis, the guy who wrote the Substack that started this entire situation to be even a conversation. And this is what he said on our show just on Monday.
2: Well, you asked how come no one else blew the whistle, right? Because now it's not safe for me to walk down the street in London. That's why. Yeah. I mean, a lot of people who were involved in the cover-up grew up before the age of the internet. So their intuitions about what they can get away with, like, were probably shaped, like, by that time.
1: Of course.
2: Okay, so maybe people have other reasons why they're calling me a racist, but it doesn't matter. Anybody who said it, Jack Grove was a journalist at Times Higher Education who wanted to write about the story last year. And Arday or the university, I'm not sure which one, hired a defamation law firm to send him a letter saying it's racist to write about the story.
1: So there's a huge conversation here. On one side, you have people calling DEI and the effects of what happens when DEI is not properly put into place, the rise of somebody without the credentials to the chair professorship of one of the most prestigious universities of all time, and then to be exalted to a level or put on a platform or put on a pedestal of this nature, and then suddenly be called out. And then there was two conversations, one DEI and the other one, you're racist for calling out that this person's not qualified. Well, there was a protest yesterday over Jason Arday's death at Trafalgar Square in the UK that had 30,000 people show up. And this was the message from the protest speaker.
3: There needs to be some reckoning. There needs to be some justice. Today, for all of you, today, with all of you, say after me, I am Professor Jason Arday.
1: So we're going to talk about this a lot later in the show because an interesting conversation. Who's responsible for this? Is it the media for reporting on it? Is it the whistleblower for bringing the story out? Is it Cambridge for exalting this person who then was found out to be not the best at what he did, which was a direct quote from the head of education at Cambridge? Oh, God, it's a long conversation. Text in 416-870-6400. Tell me what you think. But after the break, we're going to get to this tariff pause by Trump and talk to somebody in the know of politics who might give us some insight on what this three-day reprieve means. And should we take a breath or should we still be holding it in the next, 72 hours? It's No BS. I'm Brad Smith. Happy Hump Day. We'll be back after this.
0: Well, Larry was overwhelmed with all the yard work, the maintenance, the snow removal for his two-story home. 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
1: I got too excited. I get too excited when the playlists are dropping, the best of the 1994-95. I just wanted to get in to say that Dangerous Minds with Michelle Pfeiffer and the lead song Coolio, Gangster's Paradise, one of the greatest of all time. Just two more seconds, Gordo. Pump it up. God, the 90s were just the best. Sorry, I've been watching too many 90s movies recently and just realizing maybe, listen, imperfect as always, but maybe just a simpler time where people weren't just like this, you know, staring at their phones all day. Hey, what's going on?
2: Shut up! I got a text!
3: Is it wrong that I always think of Weird Al Yankovic when I hear this song?
1: Of course you, yeah.
3: An Amish Paradise is still taken.
1: A great one. Weird Al can drop a banger. But you know what? We got a banger dropped on us last night, right? About 2 hours before the tariff deadline, President Donald Trump tweeted out on his True Social that he was pausing, effective immediately, for a 3-day period, the 50% tariffs against Canada. And put a little Easter egg in there for some people that there might be a revival of the Keystone XL pipeline. This is the pipeline that goes from Alberta down through Montana. Would be huge for, you know, both countries and geopolitically to work together to create an energy infrastructure beneficial for both people. It's been killed since 2008. Trump brought it back, but then now it got killed by Biden, and now we're having a conversation about it again. But I want to talk to Warren Kinsella, Daisy Group founder and former strategist for former PM Jean Chrétien. Warren, what's going on? Welcome to the show.
4: Good morning, sir.
1: Okay.
4: Thank you.
1: So I know a lot of people in the news media realm or field were looking forward to what was going to happen when we woke up this morning. So tell us your first thoughts as you wake up. Expected this, didn't expect this, or where do you see Canada now with this 72-hour window?
4: Well, there are two possibilities, aren't there? One possibility is Donald Trump has suddenly decided to be a nice guy, and he regrets calling us the 51st state and calling Carney governor and saying that he wants to use economic force about it. That's one possibility. The other possibility is Mark Carney has folded again. Mark Carney has made concessions again in secret. And like I put together in preparation of our talk a list of the things that Carney has folded on. Can I quickly run through them for you?
1: Warren, we got all the time in the world. Tell me about them.
4: Okay, because it may take a lot of time.
1: Don't worry, go.
4: Carney folded on the digital sales tax.
1: Yes, sir.
4: He folded on the G7 minimum tax carve-out. He folded on the Online Streaming Act. He folded on most counter-tariffs. Remember those? He folded on the softwood lumber legal challenge. He folded on Doug Ford's ad that Doug Ford was running. And, of course, most recently, most notoriously, he folded on the Gordie Howe Bridge. Whenever Trump pushes him, he folds. And that is my concern when I saw that we'd been granted a 72-hour reprieve. It's like, what price did Mark Carney pay this time?
1: You know what's crazy, Warren, is that you're saying the word folding, and I completely agree with you, but it would have been a totally different word, tone, or conversation had we been at the negotiation table early. These things wouldn't have come out and wouldn't have been forced. So, like when I look at it, and, you know, I'm having Dr. Eric Kam in later at 10 o'clock, and we've talked a lot about the economics of this. When I look at it, I go, well, you know, these concessions are what is needed in, you know, economies that are economies of scale 10 times bigger than you. They have leverage. We don't. This could have been a clean, precise negotiation if we got to the table early, but now it's forcing this kind of political agenda that is, it's folding its concessions. And, you know, what I want to come out and say, good, let's make sure that we get a deal. Let's make sure we trade well with them. But how much of this could have been avoided if we just went down there and said, hey, I just got elected as prime minister. Let's sit down now and talk about this, and we can avoid the media backlash.
4: That's my view too. Like, you know, and you know, when you're in a negotiation, you don't get everything you want. You've got to concede some things. Otherwise, it's not a negotiation. It's something else quite different. So for sure, Carney did need to make some concessions, and Trump hopefully would make concessions too. But now we're in this situation where Carney is completely out of sync with the people who voted for him to be tough. Like, we've got that poll coming out just in the past 24 hours showing that about 60% of Canadians and more than 60% of Quebecers want him to be hardline. They want to have, pushback or counter tariffs or whatever, punitive measures. And I don't think that's what's going to happen. Now, in fairness to him, negotiating with Trump is like negotiating with a monkey with a machine gun. Like, the guy, you just don't know what he's going to do. You don't, right? I mean, he's up and down like a toilet seat. So in fairness to Carney, it's hard to predict. He did it to himself. He raised expectations. Dominic LeBlanc, his international trade guy, has basically lives in Washington, D.C. now. He's there all the time, and we got nothing to show for it. We've got Bupkis. And so I think the whole approach, and I think that's the point you're making, their whole approach to this negotiation has not worked. And here we are now in the 11th hour again, panicking and freaking out and not knowing what's going to happen. So it's a bad situation.
1: Yeah. When you look at this, and I from your experience, you've been around politics at the highest level, and I just think I haven't seen, like, Donald Trump creates an uncertainty around America, but he's certain about what he's doing, regardless if you like him or not. Whereas what we're going through right now is what I feel like Mark Carney as a leader and prime minister, even when he's at the podium and, you know, announcing this $70 billion going to be the biggest net zero infrastructure in North America out of Churchill and hydroelectric and all this stuff. He then deferred that being the biggest announcement of the week, even though we're 24 hours out. I feel like Mark Carney loves being in the uncertain, like he thrives in it, while we're sitting here going, what the hell is going on?
4: Yeah, there are some guys in politics. I've known some who are adrenaline junkies, but that's not who we voted for. We voted for the bland, boring banker who's going to give us certainty, who's going to be prime minister dad. That's what we voted for. And that's not what we're getting. We're getting a guy who is raising expectations, as I say, that he's not satisfying. Now, is he paying a price for that in the polls? No. I think the big reason for that is Poilievre's unpopular, clearly. Yep. Trump is even more unpopular than Carney can be. So he's living a charmed life. But sooner or later, I think the good times are going to end and people are going to say, well, with all of this we've gone through with this guy, what have we got to show for it? And presently, this morning, Wednesday, August 19th, 2026, this morning, we've got nothing to show for it.
1: And isn't it funny that we wake up and we're still in uncertainty? Another 72 hours. Do you think, though, because, you know, whenever he kind of pulls back whatever he's saying he's going to do, whether it's the tariffs getting reprieved or anything else, they call him whatever, Taco Trump or whatever it is. But do you think in this 72-hour period we're going to see something definitive, or is this just going to push longer?
4: I think we're going to have happen what's happened previously. You know, the best predictor for future political behavior is past political behavior. It's like that list I gave you where Carney has caved on a whole bunch of different fronts and get in order to get Trump where he needs to get him. So I suspect liquor will be on the list and other sectors to try and get Trump to be nice to us. I mean, Trump said in that Truth Social post, we have a deal. It's like, okay, why are we finding out about that from the president of the United States in the middle of the night? Why isn't our own prime minister telling us that? Like, we've got, you're a Quebecer, I'm a Quebecer. We've got hundreds of thousands of jobs, direct and indirect, in the province of Quebec alone that are riding on what takes place in Washington right now. And we have no clue what is taking place. Now, I know you don't do negotiations in public, but we're entitled to get some broad strokes of what's going on, and we're not getting that from Mark Carney.
1: Okay, let's come back after the break because, you know, you've been through it all, and I want to understand from a high level what kind of direction someone's getting behind the scenes about this. I mean, when you're running out one of the biggest announcements ever, and Donald Trump gets 2 hours ahead of you last night to say we're going to give a reprieve, Mark Carney's response leaves a lot to be desired, but how do we move forward in a direction when, like Warren's saying right now, we're not getting the message from the guy above? And hey, Donald Trump does one thing really well. He makes sure that it's out of his mouth first, or somebody or an assistant or a staffer who's tweeting it from his phone. You know he doesn't do those tweets. It's No BS. I'm Brad Smith. We'll be back with Warren Kinsella after this. Well, let's hit the road, shall we? With 640 Toronto, it's a Big Trouble traffic.
2: A big trouble spot through Vaughan on the southbound 400 approaching Rutherford. Look out for a collision in the right lane. It's going to be a slow drive from Teston Road, so avoid all that. Use Weston or Jane going southbound. In Brampton, still a crash closing westbound Cottrell past Highway 50, so use Queen or Castlemore going westbound instead. 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Those are the big trouble traffic spots right now. I'm Miles Marcus, 640 Toronto.
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1: And I'm back. That's Mariah Carey, obviously, best of the 94-95 playlist. I'm here with Warren Kinsella, founder of the Daisy Group and former strategist to former PM Jean Chrétien. Warren, what's going on?
4: Thanks for having me on, man.
1: You made a great point before the break, which is that, Quebec, Ontario, and BC are going to get hit more than any other province by these tariffs. They've been put on hold for 3 days, 72 hours. But you're right. 1 in 6 jobs in Canada right now is reliant on the U.S. and this trade negotiation deal. And we've been told by other countries that they're waiting to invest for this trade deal. The economy's waiting to see if it can bounce back. People are right now in this moment of instability in their life, and they don't understand now what's going on. We thought this was going to be the day. But now we're waking up, and it's 72 hours more. And you're in communications. Why is the messaging always coming out from the United States? Is there no one behind the scenes telling Mark Carney, you got to get ahead of the messaging, control the message? Or is he just going to the beat of his own drum on this one?
4: Do you remember during the pandemic when it was really bad at the start, and you had Doug Ford made that famous statement that morning? I need to tell you guys what I've been briefed. I need you to know what I know.
1: Yeah.
4: And it was unhappy news. The numbers were really bad. That's what politicians are supposed to do. You know, it's not always sunshine and lollipops and unicorns. God, no. Sometimes you got to break the bad news. And so you look at the Gordie Howe Bridge as a case study. Canadians put in more than $6 billion in that. Donald Trump, because one of his donors didn't like the bridge, because they run a competing bridge, shut it down. We found out about Canada, Carney's capitulation on the bridge from the Americans, like you pointed out. We found out after the fact, and that made the pain of it worse. So it's like, you know, it's like our parents always say to us, you know, you got to tear off the Band-Aid and sometimes know what the reality is sooner than later. And Carney isn't doing that. He's letting the bad news seep out, and it's a formula for political disaster for him.
1: But if you know, to your point at the beginning of the first segment, which was, you know, the list of things that Carney has folded on, digital sales tax, online streamer, counter tariff, softwood lumber, all those things. If we are just conceding at this rate, why aren't we in the negotiations right now saying that the best idea to get this through is to make a great, you know, deal, good for both benefits, in good faith, and so that we can get this done? Because essentially what I'm understanding by this pause and this reprieve and the announcement of a Keystone pipeline being back in the conversation is, well, that's what they're waiting for, another concession. Isn't that just more damaging rather than saying, let's draw it up? You know, we sign enough MOUs in this country to know that what a non-binding, I know this is a binding agreement, but why aren't we just conceding going forward and saying, let's get the economy started back on?
4: Telling a story, right? Facts tell, stories sell. Tell a story. And, you know, Mark Carney's most successful foreign policy / economic moment was that speech at Davos. You know, and he was speaking to a bunch of billionaire jerks and, you know, like not regular people. But he finally pulled back the curtain, like on The Wizard of Oz, and said, here's what's going on. And the reason why people responded to that is because he was being honest with people. Yeah. You know, this is a rupture. This is not a bump in the road. This is a rupture in our relationship in the global order. And so that was a good moment. And he should have taken a look at the reviews he got for that and said, this is the approach I need to take going forward. But he hasn't done that. He's gone back into the secretive mode. And as you say, now we're finding out details from Donald Trump on Truth Social in the middle of the night. That's not how it's supposed to work.
1: No, it's not. And, you know, throughout this whole thing, it's been really kind of interesting to see that the focus during these concessions, while Pierre Poilievre's up there saying no more conceding, no more conceding, has been to lambaste Pierre Poilievre. Why do you think that the media in this moment has turned towards Pierre Poilievre as someone who's influential, even though he's not part of the majority government, and not gone out after Mark Carney and said, what are we doing? Where is the messaging?
4: Well, maybe they're intimidated by Carney's numbers. You know, his approval numbers are significant. But Poilievre, even though his, you know, popularity numbers are not great, Poilievre is right. You know, he said last week, and Shubh Majumdar, who's his trade guy, who's excellent, full disclosure, is a friend of mine, right, is, you know, they said, look, no more concessions. And like that was a great message for the Conservative Party to have, because they lost the election because people felt, in some cases unfairly, that they would just ape Donald Trump. Well, there was Pierre Poilievre saying what I think a lot of Canadians feel, which is no more concessions. Let's have a clear strategy to deal with this. And if the strategy is, Brad, you know what? We're going to wait this out. our strategy is going to be wait till the midterms, which are only 2 months away, right, where there is going to be a Democratic majority in Congress, definitely in the House of Representatives, maybe in the Senate. And then we're going to have some offsets to Donald Trump's power to, you know, punish us. Just tell us that. But not this situation where we don't know what's going on. Like Keystone's back in the mix, and like, which is a good idea, by the way, in my opinion.
1: Great idea.
4: But like, you know, let us know, give us some sense of the direction here instead of us finding out from Truth Social.
1: Yeah, no, Warren, I appreciate you joining me on a Wednesday. Come back anytime, always, okay?
4: Thanks, my friend.
1: All right.
4: Thanks for having me.
1: Take it easy. That is Warren Kinsella, founder of the Daisy Group, but also a former political strategist for Jean Chrétien, great PM. It's interesting to see this, right? And obviously, we're going to talk with Dr. Akam about it, the actual economic reality of where we're in, the numbers of it. But when you think about waking up in the morning, you've got the, again, 1 in 6 Canadian jobs are reliant on this, on the United States and this trade negotiation. We talk about investment, and the one thing that you always hear from the liberals right now is, oh my God, foreign direct investment is at levels you've never seen. It's like, yeah, but 55% of that is U.S. money. Our dollar is low. Canada is, you can buy us cheap right now. But when you break down what's happening, and I'm going to use the word psychological operation, the PSYOP that's been going on, the uncertainty that we've lived in, I said it with Warren Kinsella there, I'll say it again. It's almost like Mark Carney likes or he thrives in these uncertain moments. Whereas I believe when we do our duty to elect whoever's going to be the leader of the country, their duty in return is to keep you in at least when there's periods of uncertainty, moments where you know what's going on. When you don't know what's going on and you have all the speculation that's going on the internet, the next thing that happens is wildfires start busting out everywhere, right, left, center. It doesn't matter because this is people's livelihoods, right? Like this is people's livelihoods. They're talking about the auto sector, even with an increased tariff, being completely gone in a couple of years. These are jobs of Canadians, and talk about the auto sector that's been producing cars for 120 years. Like the uncertainty of this, I understand it, but the messaging around it is just absolutely piss poor. It really is. Oh, this is the biggest announcement of the week in Canada as he's sitting there announcing a $70 billion MOU for hydroelectricity. Oh, by the way, Brookfield already is part of the past hydroelectric, Hydro Quebec infrastructure. And it's like, okay, there's so many spider webs and spokes that are coming out from the wheel and you can have conversations about them. But at the end of the day, it's like, just tell us what's going on. If you're going to concede, tell us. On conservative side, I'm not mad that you're conceding. We just want a trail, a deal done. 416-870-6400. Call in after the break. Guess why? We got a 4-pack of CNE Ride All Day Pass.

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11: This is Global News. It's 20 degrees, but feels like 22 at 10 o'clock. I'm Heather Good. A pedestrian killed in Ajax. A former federal politician throws his hat into the ring. And we'll find out what the CNE is dishing out this year. But first, let's get you moving. 10 check, 640 Toronto. Big trouble traffic.
12: A couple of big trouble spots affecting York region. First, on the southbound 400 approaching Rutherford. We've got a crash in the right lane and a big backup from Teston Road. So go south and west in Orgain instead. There's also a crash on the northbound 404. Four past Steeles, a new one in the center lane with a big backup from Finch, so you can use Don Mills or Leslie northbound. There's a life on every bike. Always look around before opening your car door to ensure everyone gets home safely. Learn more at toronto.ca/watchforbikes. Those are the big trouble traffic spots right now. I'm Miles Marcus, 640 Toronto.
11: A pedestrian has now died after being hit by a transport truck in Ajax. Police say the accident happened on Salem Road South near the 401 around 9 last night. The 28-year-old man was on rollerblades when he was struck. At the time, he was reported as being in critical condition. Police say the truck had just exited the westbound 401 off-ramp at Salem and was turning

0: right before the collision. The driver remained at the scene. A former Liberal MP wants to represent Beaches East York at City Council. Nate Erskine-Smith has just registered to run in the municipal election. He was the MP for that riding for 10 years. He resigned to run for the leader of the Ontario Liberal Party. There are now 11 candidates running for councillor in Beaches East York. The deadline to register is Friday. A debate for MP candidates looking to replace Erskine-Smith is tonight. It will be held at the Calvary Grace Food Bank at 7 o'clock. There will also be a date for potential MPP candidates in Scarborough Southwest. That one is at West Scarborough Community Center at 6:30. The provincial riding has been vacant since NDP Dolly Begum left it to become a Liberal MP. Less than 2 hours before new U.S. tariffs were to go into effect, U.S. president has paused them for 3 days. Donald Trump says there's a deal between Canada and the U.S., but the prime minister says there's still a lot of work to do. Global's Mackenzie Gray has more.
1: There are basically no details on what's been agreed to outside of the president posting about how the Keystone XL pipeline would be revived, despite the fact that the president signed an executive order authorizing that pipeline's revival earlier this year, and there's both a Canadian and American company willing to build it. In terms of what Canada's given up, it's not immediately clear, but the official document posted by the White House said Canada has expressed a commitment to remove discriminations on three key sectors to the U.S., dairy, autos, and alcohol. Now, the delay in tariffs gives a window to finalize a deal, but we have seen this before with Donald Trump, that he announces a deal, only to later renege or ask for further concessions, meaning the Carney government still has some work to do, as his statement said, not only with Trump, but also with selling whatever deal has been agreed to with businesses, premiers, workers, and most importantly, Canadians. Mackenzie Gray, Global News, Ottawa.
0: Deep fried butter, pickle, cotton candy, churro pizza. Those are just some of the weird and wacky foods that have been featured at the CNE. Today, we'll find out what's on the menu this year. All will be revealed starting at 11:30. The CNE runs from August 21st to September 7th. A look at the forecast from the Global News Weather Center. Mainly cloudy today, 40% chance of showers, risk of a thunderstorm, but it's supposed to clear this afternoon. A high of 26, the humidex 29, the UV index high. Tonight, clear, a low of 17. Tomorrow, mainly sunny, a high of 23. It's going to feel like 25. And for Friday, sunny and getting up to 27 degrees. Right now, it's 20 degrees, but feels like 22 in downtown Toronto. I'm Heather Good. This is Global News.
2: From 9 till noon. Stick right here, homie. This is No BS with Brad Smith. This dude right here, he's sick. This boy right here about to flip the script, yo. But check this, or just check this. My boy is up in here to flip. Flip. Nothing at all, motherfucker. He's just one of you with better hair. Biatch!
3: Oh, happy Wednesday, everybody. This is No BS. I'm Brad Smith. Guess what? The phone lines are open right now, 416-870-6400 or 888-225-TALK, because why? We got a four-pack of CNE Ride All Day passes. August 21st, it starts. You can go to the X, and you can ride all you want. All you got to do is call in right now. Answer a little skill testing question. I might even do something random and just take the first caller that pops up on the screen that hasn't won a prize in 60 days and give you these damn things, because why? I'm just so excited about the X. I can't wait to go this year. I mean, I just heard on one of the commercials that they got deep fried butter. I'll stay away from that. I'm not trying to. I get it, right? I've been on food TV before. I've seen all the crazy stuff that they make. You know, the deep fried Mars bars, oh, unbelievable. Like the 2 foot long corn dog wrapped in a spiraled potato chip that's dipped in maple honey. I get it, but at the same time, it's like, you know, how many bites of that can you really have? The answer is as much as you want. The answer is if you get a little holistic before going to the CNE, next thing you know, you're eating 17 of those. Holistic, a lot of people might have to look up. But again, call in 416-870-6400. And if you want those tickets, just be prepared to be skill tested. by a question that a seven-year-old could answer about most likely movies and carnivals. But if you haven't gone over yet to No BS with Brad Smith, the YouTube channel, go and search it out. We've dropped so many of those videos as producer Ozzy has come on. We're going to fill up that entire channel with some of the best stuff that we've done. And we're going to get it up to date to where we're almost going to have our live show on every single day after. So if you miss it on the radio, you can watch it on the tube. But let's do this right now before we get to the phones. Kick up Do You Care for me.
4: Ladies and gentlemen!

0: care about today. This is at least accountability, let's put it that way. Because if you're not aware of this, throughout the Fauci diaries, to the Fauci journals, to the text messages, all the salacious stuff. Yes, I'm not stopping the COVID conversation because, again, it's important. It's important that on Friday at 11:20, we have Dr. Charles Hoff on, the guy who raised his voice at these Allison Inquiry precursor hearings. Obviously, the hearings so that people can come out who were vaccine injured or were silenced by the medical association all across Canada, that essentially this Dr. Charles Hoff stood up and said, listen, guys, guess what? There's essentially a gag order. I raised flags, but no one listened. In fact, they told me to shut my mouth. He's going to be here at 11:20 on Friday. But yesterday, if you didn't hear this, David Morenz is a high-ranking official in the health industry in the United States. He worked 20 years very closely with Anthony Fauci, even though Fauci says, I don't know who Morenz is. I don't know who Morenz is. But yesterday, it was found out, or it wasn't found out. David Morenz got indicted yesterday because he used his personal Gmail account to conduct official government business, specifically to avoid Freedom of Information Acts when people were requesting or submitting or transferring COVID documents. In these emails, he bragged about knowing how to make emails disappear. He said that he was learning tricks from the NIH, the National Institute of Health's front office. He coordinated with others to hide communications related to the suspended EcoHealth Bat Coronavirus Grant and COVID origins debate. These are real things. So as of yesterday, he got indicted on charges including conspiracy, concealment, destruction of federal records. On August 18th, he pleaded guilty to one count of conspiracy to commit offenses and defraud the United States. He faces 5 years in prison. Now, is this the accountability people want? No. But is it an actual attempt to try to get somebody to have accountability? Yes. I get so frustrated about these conversations because when I, I'll post something, right, on at Brad C. Smith or the No BS page. And then the comments are just outlandish of like, why can't you move on? Why are you holding on to this? And I'm like, listen, I'm not vaccine injured. I took the vaccine. We all went through COVID together. But when you avoid talking about these people and raising their stories, when you avoid talking to people like Dr. Charles Hoff from British Columbia, who was a doctor for 1,100 patients in a small community of Lytton, BC, who knew his patients intimately and was able to assess things very differently than other doctors. When you have him come out and say there's red flags and I got told to shut my mouth, that's me paraphrasing from him. Essentially, he said there's a gag order. Well, we can't avoid those. Like, is this a step? No, everyone wants to see some accountability. The fact that this hasn't transferred to Canada yet, too, has just kind of blown my mind. Like blown my mind. And I get it. Like, we are a good-natured people here. People talk about Canadian culture. Oh, you guys don't have Canadian culture. It's like, what's wrong with culture being good-mannered, well-intentioned, gritty, resilient people? The only downfall of that culture is that we're overly polite to a fault. I love it. It's one of my favorite things. I love the manners. But we're also the last to stand up and go, this is what we're going to do. And what happened when you do that, regardless of whether you like them or not, is the Freedom Convoy. And I wasn't really paying attention at that time. I was deep in the COVID despair. But when you look at it in hindsight, well, people rose up, took to the streets. And what was the first thing that happened? Well, Emergencies Act. Let's freeze their bank accounts. We later find out, just yesterday, Black Locks reporting, they're sending lists of not only the organizers and the leaders of the Freedom Convoy, but so many of the people who actually participated, donated to this Freedom Convoy. They're sending their personal and business and financial, whatever information out on lists, and they're putting it to 50 financial institutions. They're putting it to businesses to blackball these people for what? Do we want that to happen again? Again, we are this country with this culture of manners that when we stand up, it's for a reason. But now we're what? We're not standing up at a high rate. Dean Allison MP stands up and says, I'm going to be the one. I'll take this on my back. I'm going to take this controversial issue and go, I'm going to present it forward. I'm going to show you these people who were part of the solution and give them a platform to tell you that the problems they have now because of taking the solution. And everyone goes mental. Like, everyone goes mental. And you're either so for it and you want the corrupt organization to die and go away, or you go, I want you, Brad, to go away and stop talking about it. Like, there's no gray area. And that's where we've lost the plot. When America got split down the middle in this political divide, they can do that. MAGA on one side, Dems on the other. Why? They have two parties. No one's running as an independent. Unless you're a multi-billionaire who can afford ad space on TV. In Canada, the reason that we have Mark Carney coming out after the tariffs, get paused for 3 days without a strong statement, except for we'll continue over the next 72 hours, is because when we go division politics, you can't do it the same way in Canada. We have four parties. If you set the line in the sand and you're center to right, there's one party out there. And that's what we've done. We've set the line in the sand. But the problem is now that Mark Carney and the veneers washing away, and while he thinks the biggest announcement of this week is this Churchill Hydro $70 billion MOU that he's announced, another MOU, performative, we are stuck in a mess of idiocy because we haven't found out what we are right now, who we are right now, because we're confused by the everyday politics that go on. They're consuming our life. Why? Because 1/6 of us have a job that's relying on the United States. Like, we are talking about politics now, not because we want to. I'd argue that most people want a healthy skepticism of government while still not every day waking up going, is the government screwing me? on all sides. Now, I won't talk about the socialist communist side because those people want the government involved in their bedroom and everything else. But the average Canadian that's sitting in the gray area that doesn't want to be consumed by this at least knows that we're affected by this right now in this situation. So while we're negating having conversations about a lot of things, the one that we're doing the most here is this COVID wrap-up. You have one of the biggest stories dropping about a guy who was the face of medicine coming out and writing to himself completely different things than what are going out to the public. And then 4 days after that, you have him conferring with the head of the CDC at the time and another high level COVID advisor about pregnant women. Red flags shouldn't be. Well, then we go out and we say no red flags. Like, this is a despicable thing that's gone on. And in Canada, we go, what's next? Like, let's move on from that. And I know a lot of people out there don't want to. And I'm not saying you stick in the ground, you put your foot here and you put your flag up and you say, we're going to die on the COVID hill. But at what point do you have to ask with COVID, with internet suppression, with legacy media being so heavily funded to the Liberal Party, with news being disseminated where there's misinformation everywhere, what are we going to stand on to say that's enough? But the problem is the alternative right now is so... God, what can you say? Like, they've done a masterclass at making Pierre Poilievre look like Donald Trump. And God, like, I'm not the biggest Poilievre fan, but that guy's not Donald Trump. And they've convinced these Canadians that this man is vitriol evil. Like, let's just take comparisons. People on the left down in the States, they go, oh my God, this guy's a pedophile. He's a felon. He's this and that. Is Pierre Poilievre that stuff? No. Does he believe in secure borders, making Canadians have priority when it comes to waiting in line of who gets the tax money? those are lunatic ideologies? No. But that's why we have to have a conversation. Let's do it after the break with Dr. Professor Eric Kam, that Trump derangement syndrome needs to be talked about on a level that it hasn't yet. Like, this is a severe mental health issue. When you can psyop, perform a psychological operation on a group of citizens that makes them think, I don't care what that person says, even if he says this is the cure for cancer, they're going to vote for the other person. That's where we are. And you need a doctor professor to talk you through this one. TDS after the break. It's no BS. I'm Brad Smith. Join me on a Monday. Do you know that no one called in for these CNE tickets? I'm just going to take them if somebody doesn't call and text in. 416-870-6400. Let's get to the roads with 640 Toronto. It's a big trouble traffic.
1: A big trouble spot heading northbound on the 404 past Steeles. A crash takes over the center lane with a backup from Finch. Best to go off the highways and try Don Mills and Leslie going northbound. Also a stall on the eastbound 401 Express at Mississauga Road taking over the HOV lane. A very slow one in the Express, so use the collectors. 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
6: Is this Sugar Ray? What is? No, this is every man. This is TLC.
7: Keep guessing.
6: Salt and Pepper.
7: Yes.
6: It's Salt and Pepper. Wait, they use the same bass line track as Sugar Ray then.
7: Man, don't forget En Vogue. Okay. It's part of this.
6: What a man.
7: Would you be surprised if I told you I saw En Vogue in concert?
6: Did you really?
7: I did.
6: So you were in the best of the 1994-95 playlist that we're playing today. You were at an En Vogue concert. I'm sure we're going to get an En Vogue coming up.
7: Featuring Vanilla Ice as the headliner.
6: Stop it.
7: Yeah.
6: You saw Vanilla Ice play live?
7: Yeah.
6: What was that like, Gordon?
7: Actually, no, he wasn't the headliner. It was MC Hammer.
6: What? You saw MC?
7: En Vogue, MC Hammer, Vanilla Ice.
6: Okay.
7: In the same bill.
6: Well, after Hammer came out with the one song.
7: That's right.
6: What did the rest of the crowd do? Like, did they listen to other music? Did he have other songs?
7: He played an acoustic version.
6: Stop it. Can't touch this. How do you turn I Can't Touch This into an acoustic version?
7: That is the challenge that is laid before the music community. Let's do it.
6: Gord, look at me right now. I'm going to stand up. I get made fun of these all the time because I am 42 wearing these pants. But look at these.
7: Oh, yeah.
6: Oh, yeah. These are hammer pants. These are little parachute pants with a drop crotch.
8: And do you want to know what we called those at A.Y. Jackson?
6: Okay, first explain A.Y. Jackson, then tell me what you called them.
8: A.Y. Jackson represents as my high school, which still exists at Leslie and Steele's in North York. And I don't like to use off-color language on the radio, but those were affectionately known as fart catchers.
6: Wow.
7: Oh.
6: Well, you know what? I will say that I'm going to go to Amazon, dropship, get my own clothing brand, and call them fart catchers.
7: There's a certain...
6: Nobody ever.
7: There's a certain leader of a certain country that could probably use those.
6: Well, let's talk about this right now because I'm here joined by my co-host for the rest of the day. Yeah. Happy Wednesday. Thank you so much for coming in, Cammer. Dr. Professor Eric Ham, Rico to those, from Toronto Met U, or Ryerson as I like to call it. That's my most fabulous intro for you, sir. Thanks for spending the rest of the day with us.
8: Well, it's an honor. It's a privilege. It's many things. It's also summer and I have nothing to do. So it's really wonderful to be able to sit in for as long as you want. Listen, you know, you ask any professor what their summer is like. If they tell you crazy busy, they're lying to your face. So no, but it's always, there's so much going on. There's so many things to talk about. And some of them are downright professorial based that I'm actually excited to get to them.
6: Yeah. And this one is a good one to start off with. Obviously, we're going to talk about the economics effect of what happened last night, which is you wake up this morning and Trump has put a 3-day pause on these 50% blanket tariffs affecting $20 billion worth of Canadian goods. And most people would go, yeah, no. But we're all sitting here right now and I feel like, oh man, the uncertainty just sucks. But at the same time, that uncertainty is driven largely because you have people out there, Doc, who literally are saying, fight back dollar for dollar, no more concessions without telling people that economically we can't do that. But But to speak to a larger thing, which is this Trump derangement syndrome, it really needs to be studied because this has affected people to the point. I made a point just before the break about how they're going Pierre Polyev, his mini MAGA, Maple MAGA, all these things. You're like, that guy is not Donald Trump. But what they've done with this psyop to correlate Donald Trump's name to just downright evil and decrepit and disgusting is akin to, sorry to say this, Hitler. Like they've called him Hitler before, but now they're transferring it to create a legacy name. This guy is that evil to where people just hate him without even thinking.
8: What I hate the most about this is two things. And number one is the cultishness of it. This has just become downright nothing short of a cult. Nothing more, nothing less. And what irks me the most, like any cult, is that there's no listening and there's no learning and there's no believing. And what Carney, and I have no use for the prime minister. I think that's well established. And I have no use for his party, but it is the greatest, I didn't stutter, it is the greatest single con job in the history of Canadian politics. They convinced a majority of Canadians, and then the ones they had to purchase from the other side, to believe that this person could actually do what he claimed he said he could do, when in fact he could never do it. He stood up right out of central casting and said, first of all, as soon as we heard the words elbows up, turning it into a fight, Canadians should have said, no, no, no, sir. We know you've run two central banks and a very successful company that you're running now as the prime minister, but that's another story. We know you've done a lot on your CV. But we are Canadians and we're intellectual and we're smarter. And when we know that you have an economy 90 minutes below us for most Canadians, that is 12 times the size of ours. And we know, Mr. Prime Minister, that comparative advantage says that you produce the goods in which you have a lower opportunity cost. Well, for the United States, that's almost every good. So, Mr. Prime Minister, elbows up is just the wrong approach from day one. You turned it into a fight and a battle when it was never a fight and it was never a battle. It was supposed to be a negotiation. But somehow we catfished Canada into believing this wasn't just a fight, but a fight that we could win. It was never a fight. It was never a fight that we can win. And here we are. And that's what's so sad to me is we bought this load of crap.
6: Look at you. Why didn't you add Mr. Prime Minister at the end? We'll cut it later in post.
8: There's nothing about, you know what? Prime ministers. No, but prime ministers.
6: You were directed to camera like you were up at a podium. You were doing a speech for this new Eric Camp party. It was beautiful to listen to, but I was just waiting for the end Mr. Prime Minister.
8: I heard Kinsella and he was right. The first 10 minutes of what he said, I agree with 100%. But then he used in the same sentence, prime minister and leadership. This guy is our prime minister. There is nothing about him showing leadership. Nothing. Because leadership means doing what's difficult and explaining to your population reality. And he has done nothing but sell fantasy.
6: Let's go. We're going to be back after the break to get into the actual reality of what this pause and reprieve means, especially when he's stoking the idea that the Keystone Pipeline might be back. Is that for real? It's no BS. I'm Brad Smith. We'll get back with Dr. Professor Eric Kam after this. RICO's on fire.
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6: Is this Lisa Loeb?
7: Sure is.
6: Oh,
7: she made black horn rimmed glasses sexy.
6: The best of the 1994-95 soundtrack. Lisa Loeb, You Say. This reminds me of every romantic comedy I saw in the 90s.
8: And that's the problem, is that music reminds us of where we were at the time. So I'm going to let you into a little bit of the hellscape that was my life in 1994. Because in 1994, I remember walking down an aisle to get married, thinking in the back of my head, this is the biggest mistake of my life.
6: At the aisle.
8: At the aisle, in the aisle, at the Bema, at the party, at the reception, on the honeymoon. And I was right. So I had a 2.5 year marriage that ended unceremoniously.
6: You can't just run through this.
8: I was kind of hoping, but go ahead.
6: Yeah. You can't bring something like that up and not expect me to poke through some holes here.
8: Start poking.
6: So wait, how long before you walked down the aisle did you think that this wasn't going to work out?
8: A good 6 to 8 months. But the problem was, Bradley, I was 25 years old. I didn't have half the confidence I had today. Invitations were out. Deposits were paid. And I did not, I will admit it on the air, I did not have the courage to do what I should have done, which is put my foot down and say, this is a very bad idea. This is a boyfriend and a girlfriend, not a husband
6: and a
8: wife. And 2.5 years later, I was right. Now, with no prejudice and no blame, It was my ex-wife that pulled the plug, but she was right.
6: Yeah.
8: Because neither of us were happy.
6: But how many times have we heard this, like, stories or seen movies where somebody stands up and I object, or the wedding doesn't get, you know, it gets going and then someone goes, I can't go through with this. And everyone's sitting there and they're at the, they've got the food ready. And it's like, we can't do this. And it's like, does that actually happen in real life?
8: I don't know if it actually happens, but I know far too many people like me, and I have to admit, men, in my case, men that I've talked to and been honest and open about, that knew it was a mistake, but they just felt that they were too far down into the process, both emotionally and financially. A lot of us believed, well, this will work its way out. You know, if I go through with it, this will find a solution, but that doesn't work.
6: Well,
8: thank heaven we didn't have children. And I don't say that. See, but people used to say to me, two things drove me crazy when my marriage ended. People said, well, thank heaven you didn't have children. Now, I don't think children are a bad thing. In fact, I love my two desperately. But now, 29 years after the end of my, I get it. Yeah. I get why people say that, because it was really, in essence, compared to my friends who have two and three kids, just a bad breakup.
6: Yeah.
8: And a breakup that involved lawyers. But you know what else drove me crazy,
6: Expensive
8: Brad?
6: Breakup.
8: I'll let you in on a secret. Is after my marriage ended and I moved back home, so many people would say to me, I know how you feel. But these were people in 20 and 30 year marriages. And I'm like, you have no idea how I feel. Now, why do I bring this up?
6: I don't know.
8: Because 1994 to 1997 is the Eric Cam dead zone of life. Oh, and God. All those songs you're playing just remind me of the worst era of being alive. But you continue with the hits of 1994 and 1995, Bradley Charles.
6: Oh, God, that just made me so... I'm sorry I'm laughing right now because I understand. Listen, the best way I can say it is, everybody's been in a situation where they weren't in the right place with a relationship. But I think about the sheer embarrassment level of doing that at a public setting like your wedding and calling it off. That's why I was bringing up just the joke of, hey, does that ever actually happen in real life? And I'm sure it has. Obviously, the story has to start somewhere for it to end up on the Hollywood big screen. But when you go through it, everybody's process is different. And when I play that stuff, I was such a kid. I have my own period like that, you know, 2019 to 22. And it started before COVID, but I don't listen to 2019 to 21 songs because of that most of the time. Like, it will put you into that space. So I didn't mean to do that, Eric, but whatsoever. But I'm glad you came up with the story, and it takes courage to tell us that.
8: And of course you didn't. But, you know, it's funny. I think everything's a learning opportunity.
6: Yeah,
8: and so when I talk about it, and I like to talk about it, even again, it's 29 years ago that my marriage ended. And, you know, I can't tell you that I feel nothing. It'll always feel like something. But what I try to do, and I've had long discussions with my 22-year-old daughter about this, is I say, you know, as life-shattering as it was to put my keys under my front door and walk away, the reality is I just threw myself into my PhD. I didn't come out for 3.5 years until it was finished. And then I tell Sydney, and then I met your mother. And then it created the greatest 25-year run anyone's ever been on. So I like to look at the positives, Brad.
6: But you're where you're supposed to be.
8: And you learn. And you learn. You know, there. Someone once said in sports, you either win or you learn.
6: Of course.
8: I think life is really about that. So I try to look back that it was completely a learning opportunity. I became stronger, smarter, more defiant, a little bit less pie in the sky about my idea of romance.
6: Well, you got to get beaten down in order to realize how tough you are. And when you come out the other side, like, you know, when you put your head down and you use that like mental capacity and like your full force into doing something, it's changed your life. It's given you a wife and giving you a family, giving you this career to the point where you can come in and you can talk about stuff high level in front of people. Like, everything that everyone is wrapped up in who they are now. It's just which parts of those that you access, or that's what my therapist tells me. Again, that's, and I want to say that because like, while we talk about things that are going on right now, like, you get to impart your economic wisdom on people, and not only the class that you teach, but people right now, because like, when you wake up this morning, like, think of that uncertainty that you're feeling. Think about being in the auto sector this morning. Think about being those one of six people in Canada that are waking up insecure about where their job's going to be, if they're going to have a job. And it's like, it's a gift that you went through your process now so that you can say to them, guys, this is what's going on. And maybe it sounds doom and gloom, but this is exactly what the facts are. And that's from a process of so many years of doing
8: and that's, you know,
6: choosing you.
8: And to tie it into the tariff thing, which I know is kind of hard to do, is when I look at what's going on, to me, it's there are really three things, and we'll kind of dive into this as we go along. But the number one thing that this has done is that Donald Trump has already won. He won before he started. And back to what I said, we said before, is he won when he was able to have a role in convincing Canadians to vote for an illusion.
6: Yeah.
8: That's number one. He convinced Canadians, he aligned himself with the other guy, gave him a false pretense of he's more like me. I want to deal with this guy. And Canadians said, well, if he wants to deal with this guy, that's our guy. Well, if they knew Donald Trump, and let's face it, nobody really knows him, but maybe they should have listened when Donald Trump said, I want to deal with him. Of course he wanted to deal with him.
6: He's easier.
8: He's a paper tiger. There's nothing there. There's no there there, as Bob McCowan used to say. So it's the risk. It's the uncertainty. It's already done its job. The tariff war has done its job. It's over. It threw risk and uncertainty. It destabilized the Canadian economy and gave Donald Trump the in he needed to gain whatever he wanted to gain. The game's over. We lost.
6: But what is that? Lost on the ideological perspective, yes. And the economy has suffered. Like, again, when you look through the OECD numbers, right, of the developed countries in the world, we're dead last. And it's like, I get it. The propaganda goes out. People get caught in it. But, like, we want to, like, not we, but, like, everybody would want to know, as you're waking up with this 72-hour reprieve, what does this mean? Like, nobody knows what Trump's going to do, but the uncertainty that we're living in is causing people to get chaotic. And my contention would be, like, Mark Carney clearly likes this, or he would come out with messages to calm or put, you know, turn the temperature down.
8: Well, yeah, but he doesn't like this.
6: For Canadians, not against Trump, I'm saying.
8: Right. He can't like this because there's nothing to like. Listen, we're going to make a deal. There's going to be a trade deal. But rest assured, free trade, as it ever existed, is off the table. By the time this is over, to some extent, to some percentage that we can't know yet, Donald Trump will get his pipeline and his milk and his softwood lumber and his car industry. He will get them all because at some point might makes right. And when you are fighting with nothing, which is what he's been fighting with, he was going to win from the beginning. I'm telling you, Donald Trump won as soon as that idiot stood up and said, elbows up, Canada. You're in for the fight of your life, and I'm the guy to get in the ring. It should never have been a fight, and he should never have gotten in the ring.
6: God, we learned so much about you this segment, and now I got to go. Let's go to break, and when we come back after that break, what does winning mean? And what does if Donald Trump's won, what does losing mean for Canada? Because I think everybody just wants to get some sort of clarity, right? We talked to Warren Kinsella earlier that messaging is always being put out by the Americans when it's coming to Canada-U.S. negotiations. Why aren't we ahead of messaging? Why can't we be clear, or is that part of the plan to destabilize and keep this anti-American rhetoric going? We'll be back with the prof, the doc, Rico, but known to you as Dr. Eric Cam from Toronto Met U. Ryerson. After the break, it's No BS. Let's get to the roads with 640 Toronto. It's a big trouble traffic.
0: A big trouble spot moving through Ajax. A crash on the eastbound 401 approaching Salem, and it's a big one with two left lanes and two right lanes blocked. There's a heavy backup after Brock Road, so take Kingston Road instead going eastbound. Also in Brampton, a new crash has closed eastbound Boulevard approaching Dixie, so avoid that by going east on Williams Parkway or Sandwood Parkway. There's no shortcut for saving time, but saving money is simple. 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Those are the big trouble traffic spots right now. I'm Marcus, 640 Toronto.
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6: The Blues Travelers on a 94-95 playlist. Is this Hook? Or is this Runaround?
7: Runaround.
6: They've only got 2 songs, so I was going to get it.
7: Yeah, 50-50.
6: Yeah. All right, we're here with Dr. Professor Eric Kam. And, Doc, I mean, again, a lot of uncertainty. 1 in 6 jobs rely on this U.S.-Canada trade agreement. But, like, what does this mean? Like, we got 3 days pause here. There's a lot of people. Again, 2 sides to the story. Well, it's just a 3-day pause. It's not going to happen. If it does happen, like, Carney's going to win either way here. If Donald Trump drops the tariffs in 3 days, well, God, it's mean Trump. We're going to get mad at him. It's going to be anti-American rhetoric. Polls go up. God, we were right. He's the worst for doing this, crushing our economy. If he gets a deal, God, we're going to see the economic genius of Mark Carney. But what is this meaning to average Canadians?
8: First of all, I hope average Canadians heard exactly what you just said, because that's right. And that's the dilemma right now, is that we live in a time where he can do nothing wrong. Polyev can do nothing right. And it's a complete backwards incentive model. And I don't understand it. But, you know, this is just the case. If you want to, like, play it down to a simple model, it's as if I told you something was going to cost you $100. And then the next day I told you, you know what, forget it, it's only going to cost you $30. And you go, wow, I just saved $70. But you didn't save anything, right? Because you went from 0 to 30. Yep. And that's the game that we play. There's experiments we do in a class. I'll tell you really quickly. There's an experiment I do with my lecture. I bring 2 people up and I give each of them 10, I give them 10 loonies. And I say to the first student, I say, here's the deal. You offer that student a deal. You say, I'm going to give you 1 loonie, 5 loonies, I don't care. If that student accepts the deal, you take your loonies and you guys go back and sit down and you keep the money, I don't care. Number 2, if he turns down the deal, you both get nothing and I take the money and go home. And so what inevitably happens is this student turns to the other student and goes, I'll give you 3 loonies. The other student goes, no, you're not going to screw me, no deal. And I take my money and they go sit down. And I go, did you win? And the guy goes, I won. I go, you had 3 loonies, you settled for 0 loonies. You think you're better off? And then the guy realizes I just made a complete economic ass of myself. And that's what I don't want to see Canada do right now. We can't come in with a trade deal where you go, look, he did it. He was successful. Successful versus what? We had free trade. And then we got threatened 50% tariff. So if he comes in at 15 or 20% tariffs, do you think he went from 50 to 15? He went from 0 to 15, doofus. And congratulations, welcome to Canada and the greatest load of garbage I've ever seen sold in federal politics.
6: Yeah, but if you're, like, listen, we're in the summer. You're on break right now. But if this was during the school year, this was going on, this moment happened in time, how are you rationalizing to the first year economic students? Let's say you have a 101 class. What's going on? I understand how you do it economically, but a lot of the people in universities, in classrooms these days will be sitting at you and telling, oh, we got to fight back. And you can say, listen, we can't fight back. This is economies of scale. You can go through the economic rationalization of why this isn't going to work. But when you're speaking to kids, how are you going to maybe get away from the facts and emote to them the feelings of, guys, this is why it's not wrong. And this is what you're going through because of it.
8: It gives you the perfect model to talk about theory versus practice, because every economic student everywhere in the world, when they get to chapter 2 in their textbook, does a very famous model called comparative advantage. It was created by David Ricardo in the 1600s.
6: Ricky was also on the Lucy show, as a matter of fact.
8: But anyway, when you teach that model, you show who can trade with who and what are the benefits from trade. But then what you do, if you're a good instructor, is you do the departures from the model, one of which being the difference between a massive, massive open economy and a small open economy, and where the theory can break down. And that's what you should do with your class if you teach first year microeconomics, which I actually don't. I teach first year macroeconomics, but I will get to it as well, is that you go with a departure from what the theory says. Because if you're just addicted to the theory, then you'll say, well, the trade deal is a good deal because here's what we got and here's what they got. But you have to start from really where it started. It didn't start with a 50% threat. It started where we were years ago. And where we were years ago was much better than we are today. Where we are today is watching manufacturing run out of this country because they know this is a no-win situation anymore. The drain of labor, people are running. All you heard was, oh, these Americans are going to flock to Canada. Yeah, where are they? They're not flocking. They're flocking out of here. They've been told to flock off and go to the States and make a living because there's just more flat out jobs there than there are here.
6: Well, not only that, but you saw this recent study that came out that was saying that, 90% of the founders of massive startups in the United States are legitimately Canadian. $450 billion has been raised in the United States by venture or startup funds that are driven by Canadian people. That a lot of them went to the University of Waterloo. I look at that situation. I talked to Kevin O'Leary about it, about the flight of our intellect going down there. And the problem is that when we see the uncertainty of what's going on here, when you see that your leader, because a lot of really smart people are great at detecting who they want to follow, because even the big people want to follow a leader. They look at our leader and they go, okay, that's not the guy for me. They see the patterns way in advance of time. But what does that drain, that brain drain down to the South and the drain of capital, $450 billion that could have been in Canada. What does that mean while you're going through all this BS that we're going through?
8: It means that on a macro level, things like employment are not going to bounce back anytime soon. On a micro level, the biggest problem in our economy, productivity, innovation, research, development.
6: Better question for you, Eric. If we were to stop dead today and then replace it with a new government, that one that would functionally drive the way that you would want to, get back to accessing resources, all the stuff that we know. Like, how long would that bounce back take? Because it would take some time, right?
8: A generation. And that's what I hope. I hope whoever is the next conservative leader. Yeah, I really believe that. That's the hole that we've put ourselves in. And you brought up one of the biggest things is all you have to do is follow the money. Because people, as Ben Mulrooney says on his show, watch what people that create wealth do.
6: Yeah, of course.
8: And they are leaving.
6: Yeah.
8: They are running away as fast as they can. They don't let the door hit them on the way out because the conditions in the United States are so much more favorable than they are here to wealth creation.
6: But a generation.
8: I think a generation is about 25 years. I think it's going to be at least, I mean, if you want me to be really optimistic, if the government changed tomorrow changed tomorrow and the entire system flipped over tomorrow, you're still talking 10 or 15 years. The damage is, and that's my point. The damage has already been done. If nothing else, this trade war did what Donald Trump needed it to do. It eroded confidence in the Canadian economy to the point where he could take advantage of it. Game, set, match, Trump.
6: Yeah. That's hard to hear for a lot of people, right? Because when you think about it, well, then I go back to stop being impulsive. Of course, you have to tear down the red tape infrastructure of the bureaucracy system that the feds have created first and foremost, just so you can get stuff done, because we can't even get things done right now. Like, we go out again, what was it, 2 days ago to announce a Quebec and Newfoundland Labrador partnership, and everyone gets excited, the largest thing ever. Oh my God, it's going to be great. $70 billion, 10 of them funded by us. It's going to, nothing like this in North America. And I just now have that like initial reaction to go on X, press the button in the right corner and go, is this true? It's like, it's a non-binding agreement. Oh, it's an agreement that was made in 2008, then 2024, and just amended in 2026. So it's like, this is what we're getting excited about. And it terrifies me that you sit here, I'm not getting mad at you. It terrifies to hear that it would take a generation to get back, because I think people think that the fixes are quick and small, and it would be a bounce back pretty quickly.
8: There's no such thing in economics. That's the problem with this damn discipline, is it's really hard to explain to people, because our natural experiment is the world. Look outside the window. There's your experiment. We're not a physics lab. We're not a chem lab. We can't pull a lever and have X become Y. That's not how endogeneity works. There's a whole complicated, dirty, nasty world out there full of people and borders and laws and delays and permits, as you said. Brady had a guy on his show today who said it takes about 300 days to get permits to build a house. And yet elbows up said we were going to build how many tens and hundreds of thousands of homes? How? Where? When?
6: It went from Mr. Prime Minister to elbows up.
8: Well, because you know what? That's really where this all started. I'm only got, you know what? I don't want to be too repetitive, but as soon as he came up with elbows up, as soon as he said elbows up and he had that idiotic commercial with Mike Myers, who should shame himself. He should know better. He had
6: he's immigrant taking the money
8: parents.
6: As a celebrity.
8: Myers' immigrant parents came here to make a better life.
6: Yeah.
8: And he should have known the difference between a sham and reality. It's just so painful, Brad. And before the people start twittering me, I don't hate the country. I hate what's going on.
6: All right, we got to get back after the break. Reset the hour with Dr. Eric Kam. Join us. It's No BS. I'm Brad Smith. Stick with me.
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0: 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I'm Heather Good. 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But first, let's get you moving and check 640 Toronto. Big trouble traffic.
1: Big trouble traffic spot in the Durham region. On the eastbound 401 approaching Salem Road, we've got a crash in two left lanes and two right lanes. So very slow in here from Brock Road coming out of Pickering heading toward Ajax. So if that's where you're headed, you can go east on Kingston Road or Bailey Street instead. No matter if it's a tree, fence, pool, or deck, always click before you dig. It's free and it's the law. 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Those are the Big Toronto traffic spots right now. I'm Miles Marcus, 640 Toronto.
0: Police are on the scene of a fatal crash in Brampton. They say it happened on Beauvair Drive East and Great Lakes Drive. Around 9:30 this morning, a motorcycle and transit bus collided, and the motorcyclist is dead. The bus driver has been taken to hospital. Police say eastbound Beauvair at Dixie Road is closed. So are the northbound 410 going eastbound to Great Lakes Drive and Great Lakes Drive westbound to 410. This is the second collision today involving a Brampton transit bus. A 70-year-old pedestrian has minor injuries after being hit by one early this morning. A 28-year-old man is dead after being hit by a transport truck in Ajax. Police say the accident happened on Salem Road South near the 401 around 9 last night. The truck was exiting the westbound 401 off-ramp at Salem when the driver turned right and struck the man who was traveling on rollerblades. Police say the 60-year-old driver remained on the scene. There's no word on any charges. It's just days before the deadline to run in the municipal election, and a notable name in federal politics has put his name forward.

0: Nate Erskine-Smith has registered in the riding of Beaches East York. He says people wanted him to run.
1: Countless people across my community and beyond encouraged me to run, and Mayor Chow encouraged me to run and join the team and get things done at City Hall.
0: Erskine-Smith represented Beaches East York for 10 years when he was a Liberal MP. He now joins a list of 10 candidates already campaigning for the councillor job. The municipal election is October 26. Canada has temporarily avoided 50% tariffs on about $28 billion worth of goods. U.S. President Donald Trump announced less than 2 hours before the midnight deadline that he's delaying them for 3 days. AP reporter Ben Thomas has more.
2: Trump's import taxes would have hit about 5% of what Canada ships to the U.S., including products ranging from hockey sticks to tongue depressors. And Canada had threatened to respond in kind. But those sanctions are now delayed, buying time for more negotiations and avoiding, for now, yet another strain in already tense relations between historic allies. Ben Thomas, Washington.
0: The CNE kicks off on Friday, and the TTC wants to make it easier for you to get there. The transit agency says it will operate dedicated express shuttle buses between Dufferin Station and the Dufferin Gate Loop. Additional service will also be provided on routes serving Exhibition Place. The TT says more staff will also be on hand at key locations and subway stations to help customers with information and provide directions. The extra service will be provided through to September 7th when the CNE wraps up. A look at the forecast from the Global News Weather Center. Mainly cloudy today, 40% chance of showers, risk of a thunderstorm, but it's supposed to clear this afternoon, a high of 26, the Humidex 29. Tonight, clear, a low of 17. Tomorrow, mainly sunny, a high of 23. It's going to feel like 25. And Friday, sunny, getting up to 27 degrees. Right now, it's 21, but feels like 24 in downtown Toronto. I'm Heather Good. This is Global News.

0: on a happy hump day, the happiest of hump days. Oh, it's nothing makes me happier than saying hump day for two reasons, because there's only two benefits to hump day. Getting to say it is one, and the other, I'll leave to your imaginations, as we were just talking off air about innuendo. And we won't go down that path, but I'm here with the doctor, the professor, my co-host for the rest of the day, Eric Kam. And why is he my co-host? Because as a professor, he's got nothing to do in the summer.
1: Nothing to do in the summer, and I work for free, and you put those two things together, and that makes me must listen to radio.
0: Much in demand radio. But we've got our CNE ticket giveaway right now. Four tickets ride all day to the CNE. Phone lines are blowing up. I've got two of these to give away. So call in because I'm about to get to the phone lines right now. Let's go, Gordo, with Michelle. Is this Michelle? Michelle.
2: Yes.
0: Can you hear me? Where are you calling from, Michelle?
2: I'm calling from Vaughn.
0: Michelle from Vaughn. What's going on? How's your Wednesday going?
2: It's going good. I'm just here with my little one.
0: Oh, yeah.
2: Enjoying the radio.
0: Oh, my God. Okay. How old is the little one?
2: She's one and a half.
0: She's one and a half. She's just a baby.
2: Yes, she is.
0: Oh, my God. Is she the cutest? You got to say yes,
2: very.
0: I guess.
2: Yes. And no. I'm not being biased.
0: No, you're not? Okay. So, would you love to take your little beautiful baby, one and a half year old daughter to the CNE, or is it too young yet?
2: No, I think I would. It's lots for her to see, of course. And it'll be a fun experience, I think.
0: What would a baby eat at the CNE? That's what I'm thinking about right now.
2: Oh, yeah, that's really hard. I don't know. I have to look at what they have at the menu, but I'm sure any ice cream would be good for them, right?
0: What's your daughter's name?
2: It's Malia.
0: Oh, Malia. I bet Malia would like a corn dog, you know?
2: Yeah,
0: do
2: maybe.
0: Do we have teeth yet? No, not at one and a half?
2: No, we do. We have a few.
0: Well, listen, Michelle, I'm just in one of those days. I got eight tickets to give away here right now. So, Gore, could you just do me a favor? And there's a DJ Khaled song right there. You just press play on it, okay? For Michelle. Because we're going to give Michelle four tickets to the CNE. Ride all day passes. Gore, kick it off!
2: Awesome. Yay.
0: Gord, I'm going to have to sing it myself.
3: Yes, do it.
0: All I do is win,
1: no matter what.
0: This is when you're filling in right now. Gordo on the board. Michelle, the excitement has been trampled with Gord's mouth. Like, Gord might be my boss, but I'm gonna submit a letter to HR so that you didn't get your acclaim like you did. You should have. But do me
2: Thank
0: a favor.
2: Thank you so much.
0: We've had everybody win tickets, but what we haven't had right now is a parent take their young baby to something that we're giving tickets away to so that they can show us pictures of you and your daughter and who else at the CNE. Can you do that for me? Tag me?
2: Yeah, definitely.
0: Okay, amazing. Do me a favor, stay on hold. Michelle, have a great day. Have a great rest of the week. More later. Call in at the end of the day. 416-870-6400. We got four more tickets to give away to the CNE right all day. Doc, Gord ruined that segment, possibly the entire day, but... Gord, I'm just screwing with you, buddy.
3: I can redeem myself right here, though.
0: Okay, let's hear it once. Gordo, that's not the song we want to hear right now. But you got us excited for it.
3: No, I can't.
0: It's a little preamble.
3: I'm going to be honest with you. I just can't find it.
0: No, it's okay. You know what happens, Gordo?
3: When you fill in, all your stuff's moved.
0: Yeah. Yeah.
3: You know, shoes are usually over here in the morning. Now they're over there.
0: Yeah, it'd be nice to have a set list when you come in to know what you got to play. And maybe I should have done that, but that's my fault. Dr. Professor Eric Kam, if you weren't aware that last night Toronto got taken over by a fever, and the only prescription was Caitlin Clark. And if you don't know any of those words, you're not into the WNBA. Listen, a lot of people are just starting to understand this is coming, but Caitlin Clark is one of the biggest stars. A lot of controversy surrounding. I've talked about it openly. The fact that the WNBA can't rationalize what the W means, even though it means Women's National Basketball Association. Let's forget that for a second and realize that they moved a team in the Toronto Tempo and the Indiana Fever to the Scotiabank Arena 3 years ago. If they had done that for a WNBA game, there would have been 2,200 people in a seat, maybe even less than that. The conversation that's being taken away is how excited and electric people are to watch women's basketball, specifically Caitlin Clark, to the point where Holly Rowe, I think you heard me talk about her a little earlier, Holly Rowe, very famous sideline reporter, came up and she was crying on the sidelines. She's been with ESPN forever, and she's crying about what basketball for women was like in Canada with the atmosphere last night. And I just want to play one quick clip, and this is from Caitlin Clark. Her appearance caused fans to line up for almost 2.5 hours outside of the event before it even started at Scotiabank Arena. This is a fan just kind of giving you the lowdown.
4: Like, I know Toronto loves themselves a line, but this is next level. Clearly, Toronto has got the fever.
0: We got the fever, and Sophie Cunningham after the game on Toronto's crowd in the reception.
5: How are you able to withstand everyone and secure this win?
6: Yeah, you know, I want to give Toronto their flowers. What a great environment for women's basketball. It's a hell of a crowd. It's a lot of fun to play in front of.
0: Yeah, 19,000. It's actually massive. Again, 3 years ago, this couldn't happen. Cameron, when you look at this and you see, obviously the economics, we could talk about it. Terrible. Subsidized by the NBA forever. Now they're starting to get some like momentum. They're building up. Massive TV deal. The players are getting paid more. They're still not going to make money this year, but then the controversy takes away from this great event that's happening every city Caitlin Clark goes to. They just don't want to love her as a league, but everyone else loves her.
1: There's nothing not to love. I mean, Caitlin Clark, Sophie Cunningham, I watched the game. It was amazing.
0: Did you actually?
1: Of course I did.
0: Look at you.
1: And I'll tell you why. Because I have the same problem as all Torontonians. And what I want to use as the marker of a problem is, of course, something that we both feel very strongly about, which is the Canadian Football League.
0: God,
1: I think Torontonians have always and will always have an appetite to support, come out for, pay for what they consider to be the best in the world. And the problem with the CFL is, real or imagined, it's gotten a reputation as being almost a second-class league to the National Football League.
0: I'd like to put a stamp on that after you've done the statement.
1: Right, and I just bring this up not to step on the CFL, because I love the CFL.
0: Of course.
1: I started going to Argo games with my dad when I was 4 and listening to people sing, I'd rather be an Argo than a you-know-what Tiger Cat. I've been through it all. I've seen it all. I was around when McQuay dropped the ball. Like, I've been around the CFL my whole life, and I worked for the CFL, as you know, for Mr. Crump. May he rest in peace. But it's no longer considered major league. Torontonians last night reminded me what Torontonians do best, which is put out money for the see and be seen events of the city, whether it's the Jays in the World Series.
0: 100%.
1: If God forbid the Leafs ever made the finals, you'd never hear the end of it. People would spend $100,000 on 4 Leaf tickets to the finals,
0: right? Yeah,
1: you think
0: the Knicks finals or the NBA finals with the Knicks at the Madison Square Garden, and those tickets were insane. Some of the floor seats were going for $500,000, and someone said, I was offered $1 million. Imagine if, and I say this wholeheartedly, without any disrespect, I think Toronto has the best bandwagon fans I've ever seen in my life. I don't mean that with any disrespect, because I come from a different sports market where I like different teams. But when you see someone go from obscurity like the Jays do every year into the playoff run, you're never going to get better than a seventh inning at a Jays game. But like, when you feel that support and in the CNBC crowd, like you're saying, but you're seeing that everywhere that this woman stops, Caitlin Clark, they refuse to make her the face of the league for whatever reason. It's anti-economics at this point. But like, seeing that in Toronto last night and seeing the lineup of all these dads with their little girls bringing them to games, it was just like, it blew my mind. It took my PWHL experience with the Toronto team here to a whole different level when I saw that last night.
1: Yeah, I think it's amazing, and I hope it continues to grow. And I think as long as there becomes stars, and let's face it, there is no such thing as a bad controversy when it comes to attendance. And so a lot of people were there last night just to see what the hell they're talking about with people if they'd never heard of, well, they've heard of, but if they didn't know anything about Caitlin Clark or Sophie Cunningham or the debate over what a woman is and a woman isn't, or a man is or a man isn't, they would have still gone out last night because, hey, this is an event. Torontonians are talking about it. It's in the media. ESPN's talking about it, and it's in my backyard. Ergo, I better go. And I actually thought, they were interviewing some of the fans. I thought the fans that they spoke to were pretty knowledgeable, which gets me back to another thing, which isn't going to make me the most popular, but I don't care.
0: Oh, let's hear.
1: I think the most annoying fans, are you ready? Toronto Blue Jays bandwagon fans. Because I go to Leaf games, and people actually know about hockey. If you turn to the person beside you, even if you don't know them, and you say, listen, think the Nashville Predators have a chance this year? They go, nah, Stamkos is getting old. You go to a Blue Jays game, and someone comes in wearing Blue Jay from head to toe, and they got their hot $2, $1 hot dogs, and Blue Jay hat, Blue Jay shorts, Blue Jay shirt, and you turn to them and go, but what do you think of the Yankees bullpen? They go, who are the Yankees?
0: Who cares?
1: They have no idea about anything other than the fact that there's a baseball game going on in front of them, and the team is wearing blue and white.
0: Oh,
1: but again, if they go to the World Series, they go to the playoffs, and it becomes a see and be seen event, you will not be able ever to get a ticket at whatever the hell they call the Sky Dome.
0: I love it. No, listen, just to put a stamp, the CFL is not a second-tier league. I know you don't think that, but it's the marketing behind what the NBA has done is awful, but the public outcry has been amazing. The marketing behind the CFL is awful. The public outcry, not there. So that's the difference of two leagues. One that can draw attention to a crowd and the other that doesn't know how to draw attention. And I love the CFL more than anything. My dad saved the CFL twice. I say that openly because I'm proud of it. When people were calling him anti-Canadian by merging with the United States to save the league from its deathbed. But when you look at what the WNBA does, it is literally holding the plug of its life support in the wall. And you know, when you're a kid and you take the plug out and it's like halfway out and you jiggle it to see just when the power will go on and without. Oh, no, I'm the only stupid guy who did that. Well, when you do that, well, they're literally playing with their own career lives and the reputation that these women have built before.
1: No, you know, Larry Smith, and I know you know him better than me, but he reminds me a lot in some ways of Ben Mulrooney's father.
0: It's no different than me and Ben. My dad is like Brian Mulrooney. I'm like Ben, but just 10 times less successful in public.
1: Oh, but the contest over who has better hair would go on for hours. But let me just say about your father is that he did what he thought he had to do for the long-term viability of the sport. And whether that was get rid of those idiotic television blackouts, which I know he had something to do with, which he had to do. Because back in the 70s and 80s, they thought if you keep it off TV, people will have to come to the games. No, you morons. You just took it out of the psyche of two generations of football fans.
0: Yeah.
1: And your father was very helpful in fixing that. Going to the United States. The fact that it didn't ultimately work doesn't mean it didn't work.
0: It worked.
1: It saved the league. It put people back in the seats and then brought it back to where it belongs. There's a lot of really smart people in the world, but there's not a lot of visionaries. And I said this about Sheldon Levy when he was the president of Ryerson University and he bought Maple Leaf Gardens. He put it on the map. Sheldon always said, you have to have a seat at the table if people are going to listen to you. Your father, Brian Mulrooney, wanted to have a seat at the table. And so for Mr. Mulrooney, it meant I'm going to bring in the HST with GST and I'm going to bring in free trade because it's best for the country's long-term survival, even though I know I'm going to get skewered for this. He did. But he was right. And your father got skewered, but he was right. Yeah. That's the difference between being a visionary and just being smart.
0: And to finish that off, and thank you very much for saying that, but like to finish it off, and people say that you got to have balls to be a leader, or you got to have guts to be a leader. I don't think either my dad or Brian Mulrooney had guts. I think they had a understanding of who they were, who they are as a human being, and they were so okay with who they are word that they weren't worried about criticism. It didn't hit them the same way. When you have the optics of leadership and the optics that we don't have right now is leadership. Mark Carney intensely cares about what people think. That's why he stays away from the cameras, because every time he's in front of them, he's getting blasted. The real leaders out there, they don't care if they're making decisions that are going to go against the grain if they think that they're right. And sometimes they're wrong, but when they go in full force knowing they're making that decision and it's going to be best and it works out and they don't get the admiration, everyone remembers... They're the only ones that are okay with it. No, and they know no one else. They don't need anybody else to be okay with it. And that's like the hard part is that we don't have those people anymore. Everyone cares about public perception so much so that it avoids them making hard decisions. And those guys back then, they didn't care.
1: It's called fortitude and it's called character.
0: Yeah.
1: And today we have leaders that have all but both of those qualities. Your father, and may he rest in peace, Mr. Mulrooney, had them in spades, and they knew the difference between right and wrong.
0: Well, let's talk about leadership after the break, because when we come back, if you're just waking up, God, that was a great Tuesday night. But if you're just getting to understand that the tariffs that Donald Trump was going to impose yesterday or last night at 12 a.m. Well, they're paused for 3 days, but what does this pause mean? And why is our leadership right now abdicating the ability to tell you what's going on? Outside of, hey, we're having talks. It's No BS. I'm Brad Smith, back for the rest of the day with Eric Camp. Gets to the roads with 640 Toronto. It's Big Trouble traffic.
7: A big trouble spot at Brampton. This problem's growing. Beauvert after a crash says close the northbound 410 ramp to Beauvert. The Beauvert ramp to the northbound 410 is closed as well. Eastbound Beauvert also shut down past the 410 and up to Great Lakes Drive. Peel Police on the scene. So with that, you can exit the northbound 410 early at Williams Parkway. There's a life on every bike. Don't park or stop in bike lanes to ensure everyone gets home safely. Learn more at toronto.ca/watchforbikes. That's the Big Trouble traffic spot right now. I'm Miles Marcus, 640 Toronto.
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1: Yeah, well, apparently not, because it's No BS with Eric Cam right now. Brad is indisposed, as my mother used to say.
3: Wait, wait, Eric?
1: Yeah,
3: can I interrupt for 1 second? I believe we have an important caller on our seldom used hotline.
1: Excellent. Let's bring in the caller then.
3: Hello, caller. Who is this?
22: It's Donnie. I'm calling from the big house.
1: Don, thank you for joining us. We actually have a couple questions for you today. First of all, how are you?
22: Well, that's Mr. President to you, you 5'5" little bastard.
1: I was 5'6", but I've contracted. Well, since we have you, I can't imagine we have you for too long. I assume you're a busy guy.
22: First
1: of all,
22: busy.
1: Just a quick question, because it's hump day. How's Melania?
22: Well, if you ask about my wife one more time, it won't be 50% tariffs I put on Canada. It'll be 100% tariffs and complete decimation. Melania's a beautiful woman, possibly the most beautiful woman that's ever lived. How are you doing, Dr. Cam?
1: I can't complain. So just a couple of questions. Economists, of which I am one of very little repute, we've been studying tariffs for about 250 years to see the results of them, whether they're positive or negative. What's your take?
22: Well, I'd like to find a real economist. I've actually Google searched you on Ryerson.com or something like that, a university that tore its name away for God knows what reason, the woke ideology. As far as, what was your question about tariffs, Eric? Because I wasn't listening, because you just ramble on and I don't have any sense going from you and you're just looking at me with a stupid grin on your face.
1: Well, that doesn't really matter. Let's go to another question.
22: Yes,
1: let's talk about the price system. We live in a capitalist economy, at least in Canada. We like to pretend we do. So in your country, which is far more capitalistic, supply and demand are supposed to be the main drivers of determining prices and quantities. But you seem to jump into the economic system a lot. Aren't you worried about that distorting the price system?
22: Well, you know, it's hard to break down what you just said because I don't think you were talking English. I'm not being anti anything right now. I just don't understand economics to that level. But what I can say, Eric, is that when we're dealing with sick people from sick countries that don't have the same values as us, the hardest thing to do is teach them how we treat money here, which is just spend. Does that answer your question?
1: No, but I have a couple more.
22: Okay, one more, and then I gotta get out of here.
1: Once these tariffs kick in, whether they're 0% or 20% or 25%,
22: right?
1: Are you after Tim Hortons?
22: Absolutely not. I love a double-double. Melania goes through the drive-thru and she gets an ice cap. And, you know, we try to go, but they don't serve the donuts. They just have these donut holes. They call them Timbits. What I can say, though, is that you guys, and just from this call, I'll probably never call back to the Brad Smith Show again because you are just like your leaders in Canada, Eric. You're nasty. You're a nasty, nasty man. I can only imagine in person that you're as nasty as you sound on the radio, so I'm getting out of here.
1: Well, you know what? Thank you very much for your time. And you know what? Talk about nicknames. You are living up to what they call you. Just in talking to you for 30 seconds, I realize you are a cunning linguist. Thank you very much for your time.
0: Eric, all jokes aside, right now, what's going on is crazy. And that's why you have to draw attention to the craziness. If you can't laugh at the stupidity of what's going on, when you wake up in the morning, and this is a lot of people thought this was going to be a firm date. Has Trump postponed tariffs before? Of course he has. But when you hear 50% tariffs, when you understand that this imposition, if they did land, we would feel the pain very quickly. You just told me in the last break that if we were to go through a complete rebuild of our economy to where it once was, the richest middle class in the world in 2015, it would take a generation. This scares me. And what scares me is the next generation doesn't really have an understanding of how the world works. And we're going to prove that after the break because I want to use your skill set as a professor to break down one of the craziest stories of all time in two senses. Jason Arday, this you know Cambridge University professor who just took his life over the weekend. It's creating a mass divide in between, is this a DEI hire or is it racism being called out after? You've been through these institutions and I want to know, after the break, as we hit a hard out here. That's why I'm getting to break. Gord, I got you on this one. We'll be back after with the Doc, Profess, Rico, Eric Cam.
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0: And if you're not aware of this absolutely outrageous story coming out of the UK right now, it reads like the next biggest Netflix movie that they're going to put out for themselves, because Jason Arday was the youngest chair professor in Cambridge history, obviously one of the most reputable universities by name in the world. But Jason Arday had this story growing up as a kid who was diagnosed autistic. He couldn't speak till he was 11 or 12 years old. He couldn't read till he was in his teens. Then he was running marathons all across the UK, 30 marathons in 35 days, raising millions of dollars for impoverished youth. This led to an academic career that saw him skyrocket to the top of Cambridge in the sociology department, chair professor. So next thing you know, someone pokes out or pokes holes in his story in the resume. That guy's name was Nathan Confis. We actually interviewed him on Monday. You can go to YouTube, check out No BS with Brad Smith, subscribe. Our full exclusive interview with Nathan is there. But he poked holes in this and said that his PhD dissertation was plagiarized. This ended up in basically going back through his CV, Jason Arday, and finding out that a lot of this stuff wasn't real. A lot of these claims were refuted right in the moment. And I want to take Eric Cam here, professor, doctor from Toronto Met U, to really understand what this means on an educational level, because there's two sides right now. You are terribly mad that DEI was used to promote Jason Arday to the very top of education while saying he's the best at what he does. And the other side says you're racist for calling it out. And I want to point to this clip because Jason Arday took his life over the weekend. This has added another layer to this, and a very sad layer. This guy has kids. But we're in a situation where you can't avoid the story without fully putting a circle around it and letting you know what happened. So this is the protest yesterday over what happened to Jason Arde, his resignation for plagiarism, eventually leading to his death in Trafalgar Square, and 30,000 people attended this. Doc, listen.
3: There needs to be some reckoning. There needs to be some justice. But today, for all of you, today, with all of you, say after me, I am Professor Jason Arde.
0: Now, you've heard me speak of this, Doc. You've heard Nathan Confis, the whistleblower to the plagiarism scandal on Monday. When you are in this, you know, same position as a professor at a university, like, how do you see this and how does it affect what people are thinking about when we talk about higher education now?
1: This may not be the popular take on this, but the only sad part of this story, the only surprising sad part of this story is the fact that he took his own life.
0: And kids, yeah.
1: And yeah, so that the personal people who love him and miss him, I completely have a lot of sympathy for, and may he rest in peace. Hard stop. Everybody has this crazy belief out there that academia is this big garden party where everybody sings kumbaya and we hug each other and dance around in the flowers. For those of you who don't know, let me let you in and expose this. It is as cutthroat as any business you've ever seen, only the stakes aren't dollars and cents. The stakes are promotion. The stakes are grandeur. The stakes are awards. And the stakes are higher administration, if that's what you want. But let me tell you, everything you do as an academic along the spectrum gets carved up from your bachelor's degree to your master's degree to your doctorate. You get a job. If it's tenure track, you've got to do research. Well, I'm going to tell you. The guy said...
0: Well, let's put context, because it wasn't one institution. He worked his way up from associate professor to professor in over 10 or 14 universities and institutions.
1: And I'm agreeing with you. So I'm trying to explain that this is a profession that eats its young. You are competing your whole life against people that want nothing more than to tear you down and prove you A, are wrong, and B, are an idiot, and see that they are smarter than you. That's every conference you go to. That's every paper you publish. Everybody is out to get you. And the fact that they got him is not really as a scathing indictment on him as it is on a system and an environment that let him go up the ladder higher and higher and higher, when in fact there was nothing there, as we were talking about with the Prime Minister. It should never have been allowed to get that far. And yes, I do blame the DEI environment, because you shouldn't be hired, promoted, coddled, or anything else because you're white, black, Jewish, Hispanic. I don't care. The job of an academic is to defend your work against people that want nothing more than to, as the students say today, rip you a new one. And the fact that they weren't able to do that with him for so long is a scathing indictment on the system. It means that somebody's didn't want to get him.
0: Well, here's my situation, because I go with you first. I go empathetic and I go, kids, okay, this is a life that's lost. And then I go, who's to blame? Because people are pointing blame at Nathan Confis for being the first person to blow the whistle on this plagiarism scandal. And I don't blame him. People want to blame the media for promoting his Jason Arde story since he was in his teens running marathons. I don't blame them. I blame the liberal elites at Cambridge University who fast-tracked this person to a position he should have never been in, with credentials that could have easily been refuted. Because if you look down the list, all the way up from not speaking nonverbal as a kid, people came out immediately. It's like, no, we knew him as a kid. He was talking all the time. Regardless of that, they put him in a position for what? To amplify their virtue in their, whether it's their educational setting or in the UK setting. This was all for liberal white elite virtue, especially when you have the head of education at Cambridge coming on, looking at hit at Jason Arde in the face in a very famous clip and saying, we got you here because you're the best, you have the best research and you're the best at what you do. That is not true if you just looked into any of his resume, if they did a deep dive. So what was this for, and who should share the responsibility? I think full responsibility goes on anybody who went to a dinner party just so that they can say, oh yeah, Cambridge, we have the first chaired professor, 37 years old, youngest black man to ever do it. That's why they did it. That's the only reason that these liberal education elites did it. And why DEI exists.
1: Yes, and I may need security to leave this building, but number one, that is become a marker of the Ivy League. We used to look at the Ivy League as the bastion of as close to perfection as you can get into our academia. But now what it's done is it has so engulfed EDI or DEI, I don't care which way you do it, is that they're one and the same. An education at an elite college now is an education in DEI. And while I'm going to sit here and I don't want to poke holes, let me honestly tell you something that happened in my department 2 years ago, because I believe in being transparent. And I'm not judging. I'm just going to tell you. We were allowed, the provost gave us two positions to hire tenure track professors as long as they were women of color.
0: It couldn't have been anybody else. That was
1: it. Could not have been anybody else. Now, let me tell you how the story ends. We hired two women of color, and they're fantastic. And they're great teachers.
0: Of course.
1: And they're publishing in top journals. And I thank heaven we hired these two. But it doesn't change the fact that should that be your criteria for getting or sustaining a job, you have a CV. If you can't defend everything on that CV from your name to the last page, it's open season on academics. And so do I feel bad that he's dead? Yes.
0: Of course.
1: Do I feel bad that he got found out? No, I wish more people were found out.
0: And it's almost like while you're amplifying your own virtue to have this position with Jason Arde, regardless of what happened at the end, people don't think that you can have virtue and empathy happen at the same time. Like these people are amplifying their virtue and going, well, of course, this is what we're doing. This is the new age. And you don't realize that the outcome is going to happen if this person can't credibly complete his job. But when you think about it and the atmosphere of what you're talking about at universities, higher education, I go at what's happening down with the Democratic Socialists in the States. Right. I mean, this guy, Abdul El-Sayed, he's coming out in Michigan. He's, literally wants to abolish police, prisons. He's got this very left wing agenda that is so progressive that you find ties that his mother, yesterday just comes out, his mother was working at a place that was financing Osama bin Laden. Like, it's crazy stuff. And you go, how does this happen? How does the education system turn people into like left wing grifters? Well, then you go to his sister. Her name is Iman Abdelaldi, and she is a professor in Chicago. And I want to see what your take is on this, because as we've seen what goes on at universities, campuses, the encampments, this crazy ideology pushed towards communism, you wonder how it starts, and it's people like this.
12: But what we don't have is power. And I think for me, the question of base building is about, I think the question that I'm asking myself and I'm asking you to ask yourself is, where can I actually build power? Turns out I work at one of the biggest employers in the city of Chicago. I work at a place that is a landlord, a healthcare provider, a police force, but they are, right? And a place where I have access to thousands of people that I could potentially organize. And you know what? It's not fun.
0: Are you kidding me? Like, these are professors at university. The second you go up on stage, this is like a resurface from a while ago. The second you go up on stage and you say that, you're fired. You're out of here. Like, if your idea is you're going to use education to mobilize, this is one person. This person's voice is only getting amplified because of her brother. How many other people are like that are ruining actual higher education?
1: Thousands. Thousands and thousands, because universities right now are just infected with people who are so full of hate. And isn't that the contradiction? Is that progressives like to think that they're full of love and everything is scattered with fairy dust, when in actuality, as soon as someone tells me they are a progressive, they are so full of hate. Hate toward thought. Hate toward diverse opinion. Hate toward anything that we've all grown up accustomed to knowing, that there are rewards and there are benefits for things that are smart and intellectual. Let's be completely honest. Most of these people hate Western civilization. They hate what they consider to be white dominance.
0: Tell me what the point is, though.
1: I don't know what the point is. It's been lost on me for years. I think what they're trying to do, the best that I can figure out, is they're trying to turn around and reverse what they feel is hundreds, if not thousands, of years of inequity toward minority groups. And they're trying to do what was done over thousands of years in about 4 hours. And that's the closest that I can come to, is to figure that they're just trying to take the system and turn it upside down and turn the pyramid upside down and do it immediately, and not realize that if you're going to change an oppressive structure, it's going to take a very, very long time. And I'll even leave it with this thought. I go to so many meetings where these rejects talk about decolonizing the university. The university is a colonial structure. How do you decolonize a colonial structure? It's impossible.
0: Well, they're doing it in Michigan right now by not giving grades because in fear it will cause mental health crises. The fear of actually addressing the mental health crisis is the real harm in this. But the idea that we have with it, whether it's virtue with the Jason Arday story, whether it's this story with the sister of a potential senator who wants to mobilize at universities, or any other story, We divert our actual attention, or where the attention should go from situations like this, and we divert it onto, okay, what can we change? How do we change the conversation? If you guys are having mental health issues, let's figure out how to change the system around you, not just talk to you individually about your mental health. How, like, we're trying to fix everyone's solutions as if we're a group of people, while we're not pointing out that we have access to great resources that we're spending everywhere else. We could take our money. We could go and we could give people that are on drugs mental health and compassion. We could go to the youth that is suffering the worst mental health crisis of all time and say, let's do rebates. Let's do government. We give money everywhere. We have an unlimited credit card that we don't care about paying interest on. And yet we're always skirting the real solution to problems by creating more problems. And these people are just amplifying those problems by saying this is the right way. No one knows the right way. The only perfect way that we've lived in is a capitalist system that has great social networks. If it goes either left or right of that, we're screwed. And by getting away from that on all ends, I think we're screwed.
1: Well, let me tell you quickly. Do you remember last week you and I were discussing, and I said that the problem with elementary education is not that there's not enough money, it's that how the money's being spent and wasted.
0: Yeah.
1: So, you know, my wife's an elementary school teacher, and her union reached out to me to say that that's not true. What we need to do is throw more money at the system. And I just, see, this is what I'm saying. This is the same thing. You can't fix stupidity with money. And you can't fix thousands of years of inequity in a day.
0: Yeah.
1: And it's the same problem. Short-sighted thinking from small-minded individuals.
0: Love it. Let's come back after the break. End the show in the best way. It's the final play of the day with Eric Cam after this. Let's get to the roads with 640 Toronto. It's Big Trouble Traffic.
2: A big trouble spot through Durham Region with a crash on the eastbound 401 approaching Salem Road. Still getting cleaned up in two left lanes and two right lanes. So a very heavy one here. Means you want to go east on Kingston Road or at Bailey Street. And in Brampton, a crash is closed Beauvais east of the 410. Avoid that one by using Williams or Sandwood. 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Those are the big trouble traffic spots right now. I'm Miles Marcus, 640 Toronto.
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0: Is this Seal and Kiss from a Rose? Of course it is. From the movie Batman Forever. Don't sleep on Val Kilmer. Anyone who said he was a bad Batman, because in those old, that was a Michael Schumacher, but in that first iteration of Batman, from Michael Keaton until George Clooney, this was the highest grossing movie of all of them.
1: Yeah.
0: And largely because of the song. Pump it up just for a second, guys, because this is one of the best.

0: Okay, well, once they get to the part about the song being about cocaine, we leave that.
1: Also, for a guy who desperately needed a dermatologist, who was the supermodel he married?
0: He didn't need a dermatologist. That's an offside one. Those are scars.
2: Yeah.
0: From how he grew up.
2: And Heidi Klum.
1: I watched Dr. Pimple Popper. That can be fixed.
0: Well, of course. Well, nowadays you got to get a laser machine and get on that. But
1: there you go.
0: When we think about Eric Cam, one of the great voices in Canada, I have to say the biggest turnaround that I've seen since I've been here. He was great before. He's great now. But the food professor, Sylvain Charlebois, I love having him on my show. He's one of the most electric guests I have. And you know what? A guy who was largely coveted by not just the left or the right, he was coveted by everybody across Canada because this guy had the facts. He comes on my show the other day and then drops this little bombshell on us about the dairy industry in Canada.
3: So we've actually come up with numbers. So anywhere between 600 million to a billion liters of milk is wasted.
0: 100 million?
3: 600 million to a billion liters of milk, Brad. A year.
0: Yeah. So he comes on, he drops that. I clip it. I put it on social media. You can also go to the YouTube channel, go to search out No BS with Brad Smith. The full interview is on our YouTube. It just got dropped today. It is absolutely insane. Now the left hates him. They're canceling him because his facts don't match the numbers coming out from the government. But when you hear something like that, that goes on, how many industries do you think if we did like a little Elon Musk doge that we could pick through and see that level of, I mean, what can you say? That level of craziness when it comes to what you're doing. You're dumping out your product to keep the prices high. That's price fixing.
1: That's exactly what it is. And by the way, the milk industry has been doing it since the 1970s. It's barely documented, right? Yeah. And let me tell you, first of all, the answer to your question is lots. The one thing in Canadian politics that nobody wants to do, starting with the mayor of Toronto, but you can go all the way to the government of Canada, is open up the hood and see how this thing runs and see where money could, again, best be spent. You don't want to go, people that support, say, the teachers' unions, where my wife is right now at their annual general meeting, and they just say, keep taxing and taxing and taxing the banks, they never say to themselves, well, what if the banks just cut their employees by 5% or 10%? They don't want to ever think about what happens next. So they never think about the realities of what happens after you just tax people past the point that you can actually do so. So that's number one. Number two, I have to say, I was brought into radio by Greg Brady and one of the smartest men I ever met, Roy Green. And Roy used to say to me when I first went on his show, be like Sylvain, be a truth teller. Don't worry if it's popular or not. Be like that guy. He tells the truth and he's fearless. And I've always used him as a bit of a model. But to get back to your question, the level of corruption, the level of this in Canada, and we're not special, is crazy. But we don't do it. We don't have the fortitude to actually look under the hood of really many of our industries to see if they could be run more efficiently. Yeah.
0: I also bring that up too because Sylvain Charlebois, who is on our show quite often, he went to dinner last night in Quebec and he posted it on X and he posted going to dinner with two dairy farmers of Canada. If you don't see me or hear from a post by me by 12 p.m. tomorrow, by lunchtime, call 911. So I just wanted to give a big shout out because he did post this morning and talk about how even if you disagree, you could always have great conversations with people you love. And I had a great time today co-hosting during the summer, during his off time with Dr. Professor Eric Cam. Thanks, Rico, for coming in, buddy.
1: Pleasure is always mine. Stay healthy, my brother.
0: Stay healthy. You know what? I will stay healthy, even though I'm a little flushed right now. But you're not going to be on this happy hump day. Come back tomorrow on a Thursday. We'll reorganize right now. Manifest your dreams. Say it out loud with me. Something great is going to happen today. Peace. I'm out of here.
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6: Durham police are investigating a fatal pedestrian collision in Ajax. Investigators arrived at the area of Salem Road and Chambers Drive shortly after 8:30 last night, following reports that a pedestrian had been hit. See, a 2027 Freightliner had exited the Highway 401 westbound ramp on Salem when it turned right and struck a man riding on rollerblades. The 28-year-old pedestrian was pronounced dead at the scene. A 60-year-old man driving the transport truck remained on scene and cooperated with officers. U.S. President Donald Trump says he's delayed 50% tariffs on some Canadian goods for 3 days. In a social media post, the leader said the pause was due to Canada and the U.S. having a deal pending the finalization of documents. Trump also pointed to the Keystone XL pipeline in his first social media post, followed by a fictional image of him slamming an illustration of the pipeline into the ground. The official proclamation for the tariff pause from the White House says Canada has expressed a commitment to remove, quote, discriminations that the U.S. said did not apply to other countries. Meantime, former Liberal MP Nate Erskine-Smith is running for Toronto City Council. He filed his nomination papers this morning ahead of Friday afternoon's municipal election deadline. The 42-year-old is one of 10 candidates vying for a seat on City Council. Voters will head to the polls on October 26th. The Ontario government will spend $10 million on 6 programs to give people training in the skilled trades. Its Skills Development Fund gained notoriety after the province's Auditor General found last year that the way the government had been selecting successful applications was not fair, transparent, or accountable. The government says it has made changes to how it selects projects through this 6th round of funding. And Heritage Toronto is bringing the city's history to social media with a weekly video series highlighting the stories behind its historical plaques.
7: Heritage Toronto's Plaque Fridays campaign highlights one historical location or unveils a new plaque each week, with videos hosted by plaques coordinator Meg Sutton. The series also features a person wearing a pigeon mask or holding a stuffed bird, adding some humor to otherwise serious topics. Heritage Toronto says Plaque Fridays is its best performing social media content.

0: and to date, and has helped the organization reach younger audiences and people who don't usually engage with the city's history. Toronto now has more than 900 historical plaques, with more on the way. David Augustine, The Canadian Press, Toronto.
1: And a look at the forecast from the Global News Weather Center. Partly sunny throughout your afternoon. Then tonight, it'll become partly cloudy, dropping to a low of 16. Sunny skies on tap tomorrow, high of 25. And more sunshine for Friday as we wrap up the week at a high of 24. 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Just tell your smart speaker to play 640 Toronto. I'm Mike Hodges. This is Global News.
2: A big trouble spot on the eastbound 401 approaching Salem. Now a crash has two left lanes blocked, so things are easing up a little bit. However, it still remains slow through Pickering and Ajax, so go east on Kingston Road or at Bailey Street. Also in Brampton, the crash has Bouverde closed east of the 410 to Great Lakes Drive. 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I'm Miles Marcus, 640 Toronto.

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1: Hey, and welcome into The Last Show, the program where you'll learn one or two things. You might lose a brain cell along the way, though. Here's some of the topics coming up today. Weaponized incompetence. For example, when a man at home does a job so badly, the wife eventually stops asking them to do it. So, in 10 minutes' time, does weaponized incompetence include a boyfriend taking spectacularly terrible photos of his girlfriend? Well, my girlfriend says absolutely, and I snap terrible pics of her. She's coming on the show to make the case. Then after that, you're on a hot date with someone, then they use a baby voice with a dog. You notice they're wearing those individually toed shoes, and they say, yummy, after dinner. You get the ick. Halfway through the hour, we'll investigate the science of the ick. That strange moment when romantic chemistry with someone turns into disgust. And don't you just hate those individually toed shoes? I do. All right, those are some of the topics we're going to cover during the show. There's going to be more. For now, let's dive in. Seems like every day, social media videos claim to have discovered a new miracle food that's great for your health or a new villain ingredient. These videos give out health advice. But who should we actually trust when nutrition advice comes with perfect lighting and a subscribe button on YouTube? That is what Leah Cahill, a medicine professor and registered dietitian at Dalhousie University and Nova Scotia Health, dug into. Leah, welcome to the show.
2: Thanks so much for having me.
1: So you are well qualified to give nutrition advice. You've studied this stuff. You're a registered dietitian. When you see advice videos on TikTok, Instagram, YouTube, on social media, do you get worried about some of the claims that these creators make?
2: I do. And some of them are kind of obviously false and kind of funny, but there's ones that, you know, it's kind of unsure if they're true or not. And I get a lot of people asking me about advice that they've seen. Part of that is because social media outlets have no requirement that information shared is accurate or that it's true or that if people are selling products that they're not also making videos about the products and have financial conflicts of interest.
1: So when you see these things, do you stop and think like, who are these people? Who is actually giving this nutrition advice? And also, what is their motivation? Is there a financial incentive there?
2: There often is a financial incentive. And so we were really curious about this. I get asked a lot of questions from people who have seen advice on YouTube or different social media outlets and want to know if it's true. So my team set out to do a little study where we looked at the 40 top nutrition channels that came up if we did a YouTube search, and we looked at their top 10 most viewed videos for each. So we watched 400 YouTube videos, and we saw that most people who make these videos do not have any formal training in nutrition. Only about 25% were a registered dietitian or a doctor, which are the two healthcare professionals that you would normally go to for nutrition advice.
1: So these are hugely popular channels, people giving advice with lots of folks watching and listening. Were you expecting this number to be so low that only 1 in 4 are actually registered dietitians?
2: Not quite so low. Now that we've seen that, I can understand why. Most registered dietitians and doctors are already busy in a clinic with people every day. And we also don't usually take sponsorships or any of these kind of incentives to promote certain videos on nutrition. Often some of these nutrition videos are done by paid actors who are being paid to endorse products without showing that they're actually endorsing products. But there are some great dietitians, doctors, there are some great people online who are giving really good nutrition advice. And I really don't want to deter people from going to social media for nutrition advice. I just want people to really critically assess where they're getting the nutrition information and critically assess the information. Is it evidence-based?
1: Okay, we're going to put a pin in that. I hear that there are positive channels out there that give good advice. Let's get into some of these videos that make claims. I want to know what some of the claims are that you'd be a little bit worried about, but also how often are nutrition influencers, nutrition creators, like citing evidence, citing studies to back what they're talking about?
2: So we saw that in our study, more than half of the videos did not cite any evidence for the nutrition claims that they were making.
1: Okay. What would be a claim that if you saw a video with like a million views on it, you'd be particularly worried about something that you saw in your study?
2: So we get upset with videos that are really demonizing foods, saying that certain foods and whole food groups are unhealthy and that you should take them out of your diet. And that's really worrisome because then people can have nutrition deficiencies. So there is a diet called the carnivore diet where people remove all food groups except for meat, essentially. And that can lead to, we see people with scurvy because they follow that diet, right? We're also worried on the other flip side of people really recommending high doses of supplements and high doses of specific foods. That can be really dangerous because they can interact with medications that people are taking. So for example, certain high antioxidant protocols that people will recommend on YouTube, that can interfere with chemotherapy and make chemotherapy less effective if someone's on chemo. So nutrition sounds like it's benign and easy and simple, but it can have a potent effect on the body.
1: I was snacking on cashews the other day with a friend and he was like, I would never put those in my body. They have some ingredient that's terrible for you. I'm like, they're just cashews. They're just nuts. Plus I'm only eating like 5 or 10 of them. First of all, should I eat cashews?
2: Yeah. No, cashews have protein. They have fiber. and that's that. I think that's a big part of it is that when you look at people on social media, they're going for views, right? So they're not going to make something that's like really evidence-based if it's not terribly exciting sounding, right? They want something that's really going to get the viewers. So, and they don't have to be true or accurate with what they say. So people are often going to make the most dramatic claim they can.
1: Why do you think folks are so willing to trust a personality in a video online that has like great lighting and great editing over someone who's just spent years studying nutrition, but isn't great at making content online?
2: Oh my goodness. That is the number one question. But I mean, I think a big part of it is that a lot of YouTube people are trained in communication and trained in video, and it's visual and it's appealing and charismatic. And a lot of us are not. We're trained in science and we're trained in nutrition. And that is a less visually appealing, potentially training background.
1: I said we would get to the point where not all these videos are awful. Not all these videos don't cite their sources or don't come from, you know, science-based or evidence-based nutrition advice. Are there creators out there when you saw their videos that you're like, wow, these people are doing a great job. Anyone watching this will get great health advice.
2: Yes, yes, that's there. And, you know, I think it's really valuable because not everyone has easy access to a registered dietitian or to their family doctor. And so there were some accounts that were run by family doctors or different doctors or dietitians. And those were great. And you can see from their channels the qualifications of them. You can also see that they do not take, like they don't have any financial disclosures. And they were actually more likely in our study to cite evidence. So if you're looking for people to follow on social media, look for the credentials. Dietitians and doctors are the best. And dietitians, registered nutritionists, they are the ones that have the most training in nutrition. You also want to look to see if they're citing evidence. And that's a pretty easy one to see if they're talking and explaining where they're getting this recommendation from. And then the third one is you want to look for financial conflicts of interest. Those can be harder to spot, but usually legally healthcare professionals don't take those on.
1: Now, if someone wants to keep learning about nutrition online, if they want to really educate themselves, what are 2-3 maybe red flags or green flags so that they can know that the video or content they're watching is actually going to be helpful or actually not helpful?
2: Okay, so green flags, you're looking for people with credentials, registered dietitian, doctor. You're looking for people who cite evidence, explain where they got the recommendations they're giving from, talk about studies, talk about dietary guidelines. And you're looking for people without financial conflict of interest.
1: Okay, well, thank you so much for talking to me. This has been super informative. I appreciate your time, Leah.
2: Oh, my pleasure. Thanks for helping us spread this message. It's an important one. We really want people to learn about nutrition in a safe way.
1: Leah Cahill is a medicine professor and registered dietitian at Dalhousie University and Nova Scotia Health. Leah, thanks again.
2: Thank you.
1: Just after the break, weaponized incompetence is doing something badly so someone else stops asking you to do it. So, does taking a terrible photo of your girlfriend count? Well, my girlfriend says yes, and she's coming on our show in a few moments' time to make the case.
0: 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It's the tastiest sounding domain on the internet. 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
3: 640 Toronto, big trouble traffic, problems for the 401, eastbound approaching Salem Road, a crash cleanup on the highway, the left lane is blocked, that's causing delays. From the eastbound 401 approaching Salem, stay in the right lane. On the 427, the eastbound Dundas ramp to the northbound 427 is closed for construction. 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I'm Richard Martin, 640 Toronto.
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8: Weaponized incompetence. That thing that people do when they say, oh, you do something better than me, so you just do it. Happens a lot in romantic relationships. So we're here to discuss it here with Laura Danger, an expert on the topic. She's an educator and author. Laura, welcome to the show.
9: Thank you for having me. I'm really excited to get into this.
8: I am too. Very quickly, before we proceed, can you just recap, you know, formally what weaponized incompetence is for us?
9: I think you did a really good job at capturing what it is. But basically, it's failing on purpose. It's doing a bad job so you can get out of it or put work onto someone else or just avoid accountability. And it's a spectrum. So it can kind of be like, hey, I don't think it's my responsibility, so I'm going to just like pretend I don't see this or just playfully do a bad job. And sometimes it's like pretty serious sabotage or neglect. But again, it's a spectrum. It's a spectrum.
8: The classic gendered example might be the husband's like, oh, I'm bad at the laundry. I never dry the clothes properly. You do it. And then the wife ends up having to do the laundry all the time.
9: Yes.
8: Okay. Let's put a pin in that. Because we are also here with my lovely girlfriend and partner, the effervescent Miranda. And we're going to bring up a completely separate topic and somehow relate them. Miranda, first off, welcome to the show.
10: Thank you so much.
8: Miranda, what is the boyfriend pick?
10: Okay. So on social media, there's a TikTok trend. And it's like the photos that I take of my boyfriend versus the photos that he takes of me. The photos I take of my boyfriend, girlfriends are making their boyfriends look stunning, gorgeous, capturing every angle, so many options, doing a phenomenal job at making this person look their best. And then the photos that boyfriends take of their girlfriends are like horrible angles, bad backlighting, feet cut off, just like very basic photography do not do's. And I've seen it in person and I have experienced it.
8: All right, let's talk about what these two topics have to do with each other. There's a recent Substack post by a writer named Liz Plank, and she wrote that a bad boyfriend pic taken continually is an example of weaponized incompetence. And this was a shock to me for reasons we'll soon get to. But Laura, you want to weigh in on this one? What do you think about this claim?
9: I endorse it. I do think that if you consistently do a bad job at something, especially if you have had a talking to about it, if it has come up before and it has been mentioned and then you continue to do a bad job, I do think that it's a pretty good sign that it is weaponized incompetence.
8: So it's like, oh, you're making me, the boyfriend, responsible for making you look good in the photo. I don't want to bother with it, so I'll just do a bad job and give you like a bad chin angle and have bad lighting. Is that what we're basically getting at here, Miranda?
10: Yes.
8: Okay. What if you've been told how to take a picture properly 10 to 15 times, maybe more, and yet you continually do a bad job every time you're handed
10: And you've also received this feedback in previous relationships from other partners.
8: This is all hypothetical, right? This has nothing to do with anybody you know.
10: Nobody that I know whose name rhymes with Mavid Booper.
8: It's me. All right, we're here because I'm guilty of this. Does this happen a lot, Laura, where like weaponized incompetence is explained to men or women, but let's just pick on men for a second here. And they're like, oh yeah, that's me. It's kind of like a eureka moment.
9: Yes. And I will say, so I write about this, I've been talking about it for years, and I say this as someone who tends to do a bad job at a lot of things and a lot of things that like I'll try really hard at. So I have ADHD. I lose stuff constantly. I forget stuff constantly. And I'm the boyfriend in this situation. I'm the boyfriend who forgets to take the pictures or sometimes takes an unflattering picture and then puts my phone back in my pocket. So I feel like a double expert on this topic. That said, I think that the key to turning this on its head or fixing this situation would be saying, okay, but how could I try to meet my partner's needs? What is like the compromise we can make and can we problem solve? Without that step, that's the key right there.
8: Here's where I know that I'm doing it wrong. I just throw up my arms and say, I'm not good at this, which I know is doing it wrong, but I genuinely feel like I'm bad at taking photos and I just can't internalize the instruction. At what point is it my fault? Should I just do better? Like you wouldn't show me a symphony and explain to me how to write it and then say,
10: you could play three notes on a piano after I showed you how to do that.
8: I just mean like, you can't just show me the controls of a race car 10 times and then say, well, now you can't drive the thing. Is this a complicated task or is it?
10: No,
8: it's easy.
10: It's very easy. There's like five rules.
8: Okay. What are the five rules?
10: Off the top. Adjust the lighting. Make sure that the angles of their face look good. Rules of threes. Don't cut off people's feet and do like an angle from below.
8: Am I supposed to remember these things, Laura?
10: Yes.
9: You know what? That's the first time I've ever heard those. Although I've seen other people talk about them. But now I'm learning a lot here, Miranda. But I could come up with a cheat sheet. Or why don't you just like take a picture and then be like, hey, Miranda, do you like it? And then try again.
8: Okay, rather than just hand you the phone and say, I'm done with it?
10: Yeah.
9: Yeah.
8: Okay. There's a line in this piece about whether this is weaponized incompetence that I really like. And it goes like this. The issue is never that men are incapable of learning how their partners like to be photographed. It's that somewhere along the way, we decided this was too insignificant to expect them to learn in the first place. Is there some truth in that? That like, this act is not important when in fact it is?
9: Yes, that's another really important piece. The shrugging of your shoulders and just being like, oh, well, I think the implication of that is, hey, it's not important to me. And so it actually doesn't matter. And that's like the thing that I think is under it, that it feels or comes off as to the person who repeatedly says this matters to me. So I think that that's the like, the punch to the gut.
8: Yeah, this like, oh, it's not important to me, therefore it shouldn't be important to you kind of mentality when in fact taking a good photo is important to my beloved Miranda. Is this where I'm going wrong?
9: What do you think, Miranda?
10: I feel like, imagine you dating like an influencer, like somebody who actually, because like I don't even care that much, I feel. Yeah. I care a normal low amount. I'm just like, I want to take a picture with my sister who's visiting from out of town. David takes a picture. He cuts off our feet. And I'm like, why did you do that? And he said, you're wearing socks. And I'm like, I don't care if I'm wearing socks. It looks better if you don't cut me off at the ankles.
8: So bottom.
10: This happened 3 months ago.
8: So bottom line, I can do better.
10: We've been dating for 13 years. It's crazy.
8: I thought it was 14. Bottom line, I can do better by caring about what you care about and then listening and putting it into instruction and then also checking in with you to make sure I'm doing a good job.
10: Yeah. So like when you cut off my feet in that photo, you were like, is this okay? And I was like, absolutely not. No.
8: Eureka, we found it. Laura, to some of the more extreme examples of weaponized incompetence, what's like the worst you've seen? Clearly, am I the worst?
9: No, you're not the worst, but it's the vibe. It's the vibe. I know now that Miranda likes her feet in a picture. And so like, if that's the thing, you got to do the thing.
10: I mean, you're making it sound like I'm like here for Wiki Feet, which I'm not. It's just like, don't cut off the shoes. Don't cut off the...
9: Yeah.
10: It's just like a bad proportional choice.
9: Yeah. The composition, it matters. It does.
8: But this profound realization that like something important to your partner that you've been not prioritizing for a long time, I'm basically guilty like anyone else, whether it's the laundry, whether it's childcare.
9: Yes.
8: I've got to do better.
9: Well, and I will give you a very brief example of the one that is super big. Somebody told me that they were trying to get rid of rice at their house. They asked their husband to get rid of a bag of rice, and he didn't throw it away. He dumped it down the drain in the sink.
8: Yes.
9: Like, perfect example, right?
10: What an interesting interpretation of get rid of.
8: It's someone who's never had to get rid of anything. And now the one time they were asked, they do a bad job, so they never have to do it again.
10: Did they have to buy a new drain?
9: Yes, they did.
8: Well, you can check out educator and author Laura Danger's book, No More Mediocre, A Call to Reimagine Our Relationships and Demand More. Laura, this has been a lot of fun. Thanks for sort of playing couples counselor on this one.
9: Thanks for having me.
8: And Miranda, it was a joy having you on the couch here.
10: Always a pleasure to be here.
8: Just ahead, you're deeply in love, and then you see your romantic partner kiss a dog on the mouth. All attraction dies. You get the ick, the science behind the ick next.
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8: You like them. You got a crush on them. You're on a date and it's going well. Then, one harmless habit, like they kiss their beloved dog on the mouth, or they pronounce espresso strangely, espresso. That awkward moment and suddenly the romance has completely disappeared and your whole body kind of resigns from anything romantic. What exactly is this? We call it the ick. Why is it so powerful? Let's discuss it here with someone who's researched the ick. She's a sex and relationships researcher at the University of New Brunswick, and her name is Gabby Petruzzello. Gabby, welcome to the show.
23: Thanks for having me.
8: I wonder what I could do as an interviewer to give a guest the ick. I don't mean romantically. I just mean like they get the overwhelming feeling like they don't want to be on the show. I've gotten that for sure, Gabby. But let's start with the definition. It's one of those pop culture slang terms. The ick. As someone who studies this, how would you define it?
23: Yeah, so there's sort of two types of ways I think about the ick. The ick in pop culture tends to be about sort of in dating context. So when you're in a short-term relationship with someone, when you're on a date, when you've sort of just met them, you have like a strong, like they do something that grosses you out, or they do something that feels aversive, and you feel negatively about it. And there's also this sense of the ick can often occur in romantic relationships that are, you've been with your partner for 6 months and you're not just going to dump them because they do something gross. And so the ick itself stems from feelings of disgust. So disgust often goes into like three different parts. And it was really meant to protect us from being sick, from having sex with people who are related to us, or basically from pathogens, or from people who are going to morally betray us. So if someone does something like morally egregious, like they kick their dog, for instance, things like that would protect us from people who are going to potentially harm us or make us sick.
8: So it's got this deep kind of evolutionary history, like our ancient ancestors, you know, if someone behaved badly or weirdly, we would be disgusted by them. Or certain situations, like you wouldn't want inbreeding in a small group of early humans for, you know, genetic diversity or lack thereof. It could cause diseases, things like that. It's kind of like it's got this deep root in our history being disgusted by things.
23: Exactly. And I feel like whenever anyone asks me why they feel disgusted or they feel concerned about it, that's often the first thing that I would say is that it really is a normal human response. And when we ask people what they would find disgusting, almost every single person is able to give us something that they identify as disgusting. And disgust really starts from like such a young age. So we get the ick from all types of people, not necessarily just romantic partners, but we're particularly invested in how they behave. So I feel like it's often more salient, and often it's more funny too.
8: Yeah.
23: It's easy to tell your friends the horrible stories than it is if like your family member does something gross.
8: True. I was trying to think about how to set this conversation up at the commercial break. And I asked you for an example and you said you heard of someone who flossed their teeth and then proceeded to, I guess, stare at the gunk on the floss and then think, oh, what a great idea it would be to eat that gunk. Yeah. Meanwhile, the boyfriend or the girlfriend is sitting there watching this being like, how can I ever go to bed with this person after seeing that? Exactly. These are silly examples, but are there any other examples that you can think of that are fairly common? I hope this one's not common.
23: No, I really hope not too. I feel like a lot of them resolve around bodily fluids. So like not brushing your teeth, not putting on deodorant,
8: yeah.
23: But also a lot of them revolve around like a little bit of going against gender norms. So the most common example people give is like a man chasing after a tennis ball.
8: What?
23: And kind of aimlessly chasing after a tennis ball and kind of looking not really masculine, looking really weak. And a lot of women will say that gives them the ick. And same thing with like a woman being really bossy or rude, like super direct. Some men will say that that gives them the ick. So oftentimes it can be like counter stereotypical behavior, feeling like someone's violating some kind of social order or norm.
8: The stereotype of masculinity being you have to like know what you're doing and have a good handle on everything, and chasing that ball aimlessly makes you look somehow not masculine. Or for a woman, you're supposed to not be bossy. I don't agree with that, but that's the stereotype. Yeah. And somehow that gives people the ick.
23: Yeah. So I mean, again, the ick has been used really broadly. So these obviously aren't things that are going to make you sick or anything, but these can indicate lower quality partner is potentially. But I always like how, so those are called the ick, but they have the opposite. That's the slick, when someone does something that's really like catchy or cool. And for instance, rather than aimlessly going after the tennis ball, they like catch it immediately, or like they have super quick reflexes and like they do something that you like wouldn't have expected, or shows off some really positive trait that they have.
8: I was maybe 20 at the time, maybe 21. I was not a large man. I'm like 2'8". I'm not the most masculine man. I'm a little bit effeminate. But I was at this party and my car was getting towed. I had parked it illegally. So I ran outside and started arguing with the tow truck driver. I think I might have given him a bribe. If that's a crime, then I didn't. I would never do that. But if it's not a crime, I think I gave him like 40, 50 bucks. And he finally, after arguing and shouting, he put the car on the street and he's like, you know, F off. I'm not going to tow your car.
23: Yeah.
8: And I went back to the party and this friend of mine, a woman, was like, that was so sexy. I'm like, what are you talking about? She's like, the way you just took charge. That, I guess that would be an example of the slick, like these moments when we don't realize that we're being like authoritative or something if we're a man. I don't know.
23: Yeah. I mean, or just something that like indicates that there's like you're a reliable, strong, like dependable person. And your example makes me think of, there was one study that asked people about their ex, and someone gave this awful response where they're like, this person was getting robbed and it gave me the ick. And I'm like, oh my gosh, that's horrible.
8: Like they're somehow supposed to confront the robber and maybe get bodily injured. But if they don't confront the robber, they don't look sexy or something.
23: Yeah, I don't know. I mean, that's obviously not a common ick that people have. I mean, most commonly it is like they have something, they have like a booger in their nose, or they smell bad, or just something. Like it does seem like people tend to have these based on like, because the smell and taste are really the things that where our disgust is most strongly. We smell things, we taste things, and that's if you think about the feeling of disgust, is that scrunched nose and lip that goes up. Mm-hmm. And that's that behavior itself is meant to like expel any things that might be in our mouth that would make us sick, or something that we smelled that might make us sick. But really, one of the interesting things too that connects with this is the really well-established gender difference in disgust elicitors, is that over time and time again, women tend to exhibit higher disgust than men. And so the research kind of speculates that there's sort of certain risks that women experience more so than men. And particularly, they tend to have more sexual disgust than men. So people argue that women are more likely to have the negative consequences of STIs. They're more likely to get pregnant if they engage in casual sex. They're more likely to be viewed upon negatively for certain sexual behaviors. So they tend to have a more conservative like sexual attitudes and feel more disgusted about a range of sexual behaviors outside of like procreative sexuality in a way that men don't necessarily.
8: I wonder if this is not just about us as maybe people doing gross stuff, the people that are doing the icky stuff, but the people who are judging us. I wonder if it says more about them than it does us, you know, like, sure, I picked some mold off the cheese. The rest of the cheese was fine. I ate it. But then the person I'm with is like, oh, I'm now can't trust you because you eat expired food or something, you know?
23: Yeah, no, I think there is just some portion of some research shows that like people higher in like perfectionism tend to feel the ick more. So there's like the people who, it really does say something about like who's judging us and that they might feel more icked about certain things. It says more about them than us.
8: So I guess we know what the ick is now. We're here with Gabby Petruzzello, who's a sex and relationships researcher at the University of New Brunswick. When we come back, we're going to talk, does it last forever? Can you cure it? If you're grossed out by your partner in this weird way, can you move on from it? If they're grossed out with you, can you move on from it? It's the ick. I hope this interview is not giving our listeners the ick. We'll be back with Gabby in a moment.

0: 640 Toronto, big trouble traffic problems for the 401 eastbound approaching Salem Road, an ongoing crash cleanup block in the left lane causing delays on the highway. If you're on the eastbound 401 approaching Salem Road, stay in the right lane. The eastbound Dundas ramp to the northbound 427 is closed off for ongoing construction. Ends today. 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Those are the big trouble traffic spots. I'm Richard Martin, 640 Toronto.
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12: The ick, a sense of disgust for the person that you're dating or romantically involved with. It feels permanent when you've got it, like your attraction has seen something that it cannot unsee. But time, curiosity, a little perspective, can we get through it? Can we solve the ick for a romance that's just beginning, or solve it for a romance that you feel is pronounced dead? That's what we're going to discuss here with Gabby Petruzzello, a sex and relationships researcher at the University of New Brunswick. Gabby, welcome back to the show.
13: Thanks for having me.
12: So the ick, you set it up for me before, but like, are there some dramatic cases that you've seen in your research of people who just are happy in a romantic relationship? One thing happens and then they're just completely ready to throw in the towel because they're grossed out.
5: I think more often than not, people who are in these long-term relationships, they're able to find ways to cope with it. And the people who tend to be better off are the ones that have this kind of delusional sense of my partner isn't gross, or they're able to kind of like cope with it and think through that. And the people who are in the long-term relationships who have these ics are often the ones that are a little worse off to start with, which is kind of unfortunate. But, and it kind of goes to show where if you really do have the ick for someone, you tend to break it off. If you really can't get past these ics, it tends to be a deal breaker. But the people who are able to last through this are the ones who are able to find strategies or able to like to think of different ways to deal with these.
12: Interesting. So, you know, someone might be like, sure, I caught her picking her nose, but she's not fundamentally gross. I love her. Or sure, I caught him eating a half-eaten eclair in the garbage. Do you know that Seinfeld reference? If you don't, I feel like it's important to your research. But like, you have this belief about your partner that they're wholly good and not fundamentally gross. So you're just willing to overlook it. It might gross you out for a week, but it's not going to be the nail in the coffin.
5: And especially in these relationships too, like, we study people sometimes in the first year when they're in this like honeymoon period, or even before they're married, where they may not be living together full time, and you don't see all of these ick behaviors. When you're just in this dating stage where you're not together all the time, you might not even notice like all of their weird bathroom habits or all of their weird cleanliness habits, or that they use a loofah, just like things like that, that in the long run might be weird deal breakers if you have to see it every day.
12: All right. For any like, you know, radio listeners who are a little bit sensitive, I'm going to ask a question that involves human sexuality, but I'm here with a bona fide psychology researcher. So this is educational. What happens when it gets introduced into your sex life? When you just start thinking of your partner as someone that you can't bear to sleep with because, I don't know, they have a loofah, or they don't floss, or they have weird eating habits, or they smell and don't shower.
5: Yeah.
12: What happens when it enters the bedroom? Can you recover from that?
5: Yeah. And one of the main things that disgust does is it can distract us from the moment. And so we're oftentimes thinking about something else. So for instance, some people will be like, oh, I was thinking about my partner's like previous partners, and it really stuck with me. And that might not even seem like a disgust elicitor, but it's something that can like take people out of the moment and feel like a violation of what's going on. But also like it really can reduce desire. So if you're in these feelings of disgust, it's sort of antithetical to feelings of arousal. And we do tend to find that disgust and arousal are inverse of one another. So if you tend to feel really disgusted in the moment, you tend to have a hard time with arousal. And which is why disgust is often linked to like sexual pain or difficulties with orgasm, in that if you have these feelings, it's often the case that you can't focus on pleasure, or your body isn't functioning in the way you want. So even if your body might be responding with disgust, but your brain might be like, oh, I really want to try to enjoy this.
12: It's tough.
5: And oftentimes it really is about how you feel in relation to your partner. So if you feel like you're not in alignment in disgust with your partner, like you feel like your partner's really disgusting compared to you, or you feel like you're super disgust sensitive and your partner's not, this can lead to some issues over time.
12: What you were saying earlier is there's a way to work through it when you kind of believe your partner's not fundamentally gross. But what I'm hearing now is if it's kind of stuck in your head during your intimate moments, your romantic moments, mm-hmm. It can be hard. What are the recommendations? What if this is happening to someone right now? They're looking at their husband, their wife, their partner, whatever, and they're being like,
5: yeah,
12: I can't get over the fact that you picked your nose, or whatever it is.
5: Right. And I give a little bit of a hedging just because it is so hard to get rid of. Disgust is more resistant to, like, it's harder to like get rid of than fear. It's harder to get rid of than other emotions, because oftentimes we can't see the things that disgust us. We can't see pathogens, and oftentimes it feels like a natural reaction. But some of the most common things are, as with fear, gradual desensitization. So if you sort of gradually expose yourself to the thing that could disgust you.
12: So I'm thinking about this sort of like the fear of spiders. You gradually get exposed to more and more videos of spiders, interactions with spiders, and over time the fear decreases due to exposure. So in a sexy context, maybe you try little by little to engage with someone without feeling disgusted, something like that.
5: Also, sexual arousal is a natural way to reduce disgust. So one of the things that's recommended is, and obviously with consent, and you have to sort of want to reduce this disgust, but if you can both downregulate the disgust. So if you can make yourself feel less disgusted by the thing through like desensitization or whatnot, so through like cognitive or behavioral strategies, and then also sort of upregulate your arousal, your positive experiences. And so this would just mean finding ways to make a more sexy context in a way that you might not notice these other disgusting things, or you might not like think about your partner's gross habits, since that sexual arousal tends to diminish those thoughts and feelings of disgust. But there also is, even if you can't get rid of that, you can also try to adapt your environment to some extent to reduce some of those disgusting feelings.
12: Got it. Okay. We're talking a lot about what to do if you feel the ick. I am curious. What do you do if someone gets it for you? You know, like you're dating someone, you've got a partner, it's serious, it's not serious, whatever. And then you realize, oh, they are grossed out by the way I smell or whatever it is. Like, what do you do when you're the subject of somebody's ickiness? Can you do anything? Should you just move on? Like, well, what would you recommend there?
5: Oh, geez. I mean, to some extent, like trying to pivot their focus. So either like reminding them of all the different positive traits you have rather than the things that are making them feel disgusted, or just facilitating these conversations. So making them feel comfortable in a sort of a kind way, expressing this to you. So rather than sort of keeping it silent and having the ick and you not knowing about it at all, feeling comfortable telling you like, hey, can you brush your teeth before we do this? Or I know it's been a long day at work. Like, do you want to change into something more comfortable? Just having these conversations in a respectful way that they're able to communicate ways that they can decrease their ick in a way that doesn't make you feel bad for giving them the ick, but also can facilitate closeness.
12: So if my partner is grossed out by, let's say, my breath, I might say like, hey, like before we go to bed, would you prefer if I brushed my teeth? Like just try to be friendly about it rather than be like, oh, you think I stink? I'm mad at you now. Something like that.
5: Right. Because we find that people just tend to like avoid it. They don't talk about it. And that's really what facilitates these declines over time, when they ignore it, when they like try to pivot to something different without actually communicating it to their partner. And that sexual communication is one of the most important things. And when we stay silent about it, that's really what harms us in the long run.
12: Given all your research on the ick, what do you hope people take away knowing about this phenomenon? They maybe only heard a few videos on short form platforms like TikTok, or maybe they're experiencing it themselves. What would you want people to know? Would you tell them to just relax? This happens to everybody. Power through it, or some other message?
5: Yeah, I would say, like you said, first and foremost, it does happen to everyone. The ick is kind of a normal sensation, a normal experience, and it can feel really distressing. But I would encourage people to think about how broader shame around sexuality and cultural messaging can kind of make us feel the ick on things that might not necessarily actually be disgusting, and to kind of challenge these evolutionary emotions.
12: Yeah, because sometimes the ick plays into gender stereotypes, which many are problematic or not great to hold in the first place.
5: Exactly.
12: All right. Well, Gabby Petrozello is a sex and relationships researcher at the University of New Brunswick. Gabby, I really enjoyed having you on the show. Thanks so much for being here.
5: Yeah, thanks.
12: That's a wrap on the show. Don't forget to give The Last Show a follow on social media, where we post video clips of the interviews you've been hearing. 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
7: I'm Mike Hodges. This is Global News. A collision involving a motorcycle and a transit bus in Brampton has turned fatal. Meantime, U.S. President Donald Trump's threat of new 50% tariffs may be off the table for now. But Canadian businesses remain uncertain. And an ex-Liberal MP is vying for a seat on Toronto City Council. We'll tell you who, but first, let's get you moving. Check 640 Toronto Big Trouble Traffic.
8: 640 Toronto Big Trouble Traffic. Looking at construction on the go at the 427, the eastbound Dundas ramp to the northbound 427 is closed off for construction. You're going to have to use westbound Dundas to get onto the northbound 427. And on the 400, northbound just north of the 401, construction crews working in the right lane. There's no shortcut for saving time, but saving money is simple. 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Those are the Big Trouble traffic spots. I'm Richard Martin, 640 Toronto.
7: Police in Peel Region say one motorcyclist is dead after colliding with a transit bus in Brampton. Officers responded to the area of Boulevard and Great Lakes Drives just before 9:30 this morning. A 50-year-old riding the motorcycle died on scene, according to investigators. They say a man in his 60s was driving the bus, and he was taken to hospital, although there is no word on the extent of his injuries. Canadian manufacturers and exporters say it's encouraged by a decision to delay the implementation of new U.S. tariffs, but the continued threat leaves companies and their workers facing the same damaging uncertainty. Canadian press reporter John Kennedy says the Trump tariffs have weakened the confidence of industry organizations representing manufacturers nationwide, who say businesses are struggling to confidently make long-term decisions without knowing what the tariff landscape will look like.
9: U.S. President Donald Trump announced late Tuesday night that he would delay the new 50% tariffs on roughly $28 billion worth of goods for 3 days as talks continue to finalize a new trade deal. Meanwhile, Prime Minister Mark Carney said substantial progress had been made, but more work remains. CME Chief Executive Dennis Darby says new tariffs would weaken both Canada and the U.S., raising costs and making business in both countries less competitive globally.
7: Darby says negotiators should use the additional time to pursue a comprehensive trade agreement. Meantime, Canada-U.S. Trade Minister Dominic Leblanc and Chief Negotiator Janice Charette met with their American trade counterpart in Washington today. The meeting comes about 12 hours after President Trump announced a 3-day pause on 50% tariffs on a host of Canadian goods worth $28 billion. LeBlanc says negotiations are still proceeding, but he feels optimistic about the outcome. An official proclamation for the tariff pause from the White House says Canada has committed to removing discriminations that the U.S. said did not apply to other countries. And former Liberal MP Nate Erskine-Smith is running for a seat on Toronto City Council in the fall election. 42-year-old submitted his nomination papers earlier today ahead of this Friday's municipal election deadline. Speaking

0: Talking to reporters today, Erskine Smith says there are a lot of issues to tackle in the city.
1: Housing obviously is a passion of mine, has been a passion of mine across my politics, and I'm hoping to make a difference on the housing file, but there are many other files too, from climate action, environment, and most importantly, frankly, just making city services work effectively for constituents and for our community.
0: Voters head to the polls October 26th. And let's check out the forecast from the Global News Weather Center. A mix of sun and cloud this afternoon, and then later on tonight, it'll become partly cloudy, dropping to a low of 16. Sunny skies tomorrow and a high of 25. And you guessed it, more sunshine for Friday as we close out the week, reaching a high of 24. 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I'm Mike Hodges. 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

0: Shigan with you here as we dig into some of the news headlines of the day. And of course, the big story today is the fact that the tariffs didn't happen at midnight last night. That was the threat from the United States. As you know, 50% tariffs on about $28 billion worth of Canadian goods. Donald Trump says a deal has been reached. No Canadian has said that. We're starting to hear some comment, though. Dominic LeBlanc, who is the Canada-U.S. trade minister, said, well, negotiations are still underway.
1: I am very confident in these discussions. And as we finalize the final text, as Ambassador Greer said, the Prime Minister was very clear. We needed to protect supply management. We needed to ensure that the supply management regime remained entirely intact. And I'm confident that that's the case.
0: Okay. Not the way it sounded in Donald Trump's tweet. What about the American representative, Jameson Greer?
2: North America will continue to be an energy powerhouse, a manufacturing powerhouse, and align on important things like economic security and digital security. So while we certainly, I think, have eliminated some of the irritants that we've had over the past year, we also are taking a strong foot forward.
0: What a horrible clip. That's terrible audio. But yeah, so working on finalizing a deal, it seems to be. Supply management, one of the three issues that the Americans had identified. And Donald Trump telling reporters today that farmers in the States were going to be thrilled with this deal, as were manufacturers. I don't know. We'll have to wait and see. I think there's probably some good sense in not talking too much about this publicly if you're either side of the actual trade negotiation. The president's going to do what the president does. We know that. But where are we? We're going to get a couple of people to help us out. Carlo Dade is the director of international policy at the School of Public Policy at the University of Calgary. He's been talking about this long before Donald Trump was elected. We've talked about many, many, many trade issues with Carlo over the years. Carlo, thanks for joining us this morning. I appreciate your time.
3: Hey, Shay, anytime.
0: Okay, give us your, where are we here? Obviously, this is better than the tariffs being brought in at midnight, as was threatened. But where do you think we are in terms of putting at least this stage of this trade war to bed? Where are we?
3: So the long answer is we're where 21 other countries have been before us over the past however many months, 9 months that the administration's been doing this globally. What you mentioned, the confusion, Trump saying one thing, the other party saying something else, no certainty with the first announcement. This has happened 21 times before us, and it will happen 40 times after us. So in what that means is we don't yet have certainty. We don't know what the agreement is. But it also means that this is yet another step in a 1,000-mile journey. This will continue. Look, with Donald Trump and this administration, you negotiate for time. You don't negotiate for peace. So get ready. Prepare yourself. This is going to continue. Even if we do get an announcement on this deal, the experience from other countries is you're still not done.
0: Well, here's the thing. And a lot of people say, okay, we got to get the deal with the United States. Well, this is not the deal that everybody's been talking about since Trump was elected and freaked out about Kuzma. This is not the Kuzma deal, right? This is separate. That still remains no matter what happens. This is just to try and deal with the threatened 50% tariffs.
3: Correct. And you and I have talked about this for several months. Yeah. There are two sets of negotiations going on here. Again, I mentioned that 21 other countries have been forced to negotiate new agreements with the Americans. Four of those countries already had existing FTAs. So that really does apply to us. But our case is different than the other 21 in that we have an ongoing renegotiation or review discussion happening at the same time. This is unique for us here in North America, Canada, U.S., and Mexico. So we've had a lot of confusion because obviously the Americans are going to use one negotiation to influence the other negotiation. Now, remember, the Americans can't put tariffs into the Kuzma agreement without going back to Congress. Mm-hmm. But the president can use his executive power, powers given to him by Congress, to do what he did to 21 other countries, force them to take new tariffs. So we're fairly unique in that we've had these two negotiations going on at the same time. They're not officially tied together. But look, everyone listening knows that if you've got one negotiation going on, you're going to use it to influence the other one.
0: Of course. Yeah, yeah. They're sort of, it's the same teams talking to the same people. So there's no doubt that it all sort of fits in together. Bottom line here, Carl, and this is the thing. I know the Canadian Federation of Independent Business was talking about this morning, saying, listen, all we want, and I think this is Canadians, this is Canadian business, this is economists, this is the bank. We want some stability. That you've used a phrase, I don't know, it's probably years ago now, Carl, that I've loved and have used over and over since, and it's the weaponization of chaos. No matter what happens between now and whether these come in or don't come in 3 days from now, that remains, right? Like, the stability can't be found anywhere.
3: Correct. You have whatever stability you have, not the stability you want or the stability you think you have. We've tended to conflate the two. We've projected our aspirations for a return to the past on the current relations with the Americans. Again, 21 other countries, the broader context of what the Americans are doing globally indicates that that is highly unlikely, to be polite about the probability there. We have to move to adapting to an era of uncertainty, or higher degrees of uncertainty than we've used to with this administration. We're not going to get peace until the U.S. Congress reigns in the president, rewrites the powers it's given the president to wake up at 2 o'clock in the morning and impose new tariffs or to rip up agreements. Until then, we're doing what everyone else around the planet's doing, and that is trying to contend with new uncertainty. But that starts by realizing, as you just said, that certainty isn't on the table. Then so, turning and dealing with what is on the table.
0: So that's the issue then, Carla. Like, okay, so you managed to dodge this bullet. If you do, we don't know. There could be new tariffs coming in this weekend. Then you got the Kuzma one. I mean, And it could be 2 a.m. for some reason. It's wildfire smoke again, and he gets pissed off. And he, like, what's the strategy? What do you do? Do you respond every, like, I'm kind of, the prime minister has been very quiet through all of this, just sort of head down doing the work. I don't know. I mean, how do you navigate that kind of a landscape, Carl? It's crazy making.
3: Well, you make investments for the long term, and it's not just Donald Trump. I was just in Denver, a state that's turning bluer than blue, and we've got a DSA congresswoman who's going to be coming out of Denver. My hometown back in Philly, the congressman, my cousin, is coming into Congress. He's DSA. So even if you get through Trump, you've got potentially more disruption ahead should the Democrats come back. So you've got to make the investments, spending more money in the U.S., more time in the U.S., things like, hey, Western premiers maybe showing up at Western governors' meetings on a regular basis instead of once every 5 years, increasing representation in the U.S. We're going to have a stronger ground game throughout the U.S. to gather intelligence and to advocate, and not just in the case of emergencies, but as an ongoing cost. The Americans are once again raising the cost for access to the U.S. market, not just tariffs, but the other things I just mentioned.
0: And as you've said so many times, Carla, we actually should have been doing this a long time ago, right? We should have been putting this in place, knowing this day would come. And even just for our own good, all of these things make sense, regardless of what the U.S. is doing.
3: Yeah, but to be fair to governments, it's hard. You have limited budgets. This is expensive. We haven't had to do this in the past. We haven't had to pay these costs in the past. We've been able to respond to emergencies and then shut down operations in the U.S. We had a special enhanced initiative in the U.S. at the federal level during the Iraq War when we didn't go into the U.S. We stood that up, and then a couple years after, we shut it down. Premiers have to spend more time in the province to stay elected than they do at Western governors' meetings. So these two tensions, if you've seen Odysseus, you remember the whirlpool and the monster? These two tensions are that sort of dilemma that governments face.
0: Yeah, it is just, it's wild. It's wild. Carlo, as always, I appreciate your insight and your time. Thanks so much. I'm sure we'll chat again soon.
3: Okay, Shag, take it easy.
0: Thanks very much. Carlo Dade, Director of International Policy at the School of Public Policy, University of Calgary. And this is something that Carlo and I have talked about many, many, many times. And he literally has been saying this long before Trump was elected in terms of, you know, we need to have a strategy. We should have had a strategy in place. We should have been planning for, and I think Carney talks about this now, sort of bolstering our own economic capabilities and making ourselves less susceptible to this. But in reality, you know, there was a global framework. There was a system that sort of worked around trade and agreements, and they all seem to be suddenly meaningless. And it's that's got to be the hardest part, right? Like, so now you've got Trump saying there's a deal, his trade rep saying they're finalizing a deal. Canadian reps saying working on a deal and moving in, things are progressing and going well. Trump comes out and says, had a very good conversation with the prime minister last night. We've come to a deal. Farmers are going to love it and manufacturers are going to love it. Well, if it's farmers, you have to think that he's got some sort of concessions on supply management. Maybe. I mean, that was one of the sticking points. There was three in these trade negotiations, and they were upset about tariffs on American dairy, right? Well, today, Dominic LeBlanc, who is the Canadian minister, says he's confident that Canada's supply management system for dairy will be protected under this new deal. U.S. said it had to go. Trump says that Canada gave us all the points that we had to have. So, I don't know. Make of it what you will at the end of the day. We'll have to wait and see. We'll have to wait and see if it's disclosed and we get some indication. And then now Keystone? Because Trump tweeted that last night too. The great Keystone XL pipeline, long ago killed by sleepy Joe Biden, may be awoken from the grave. I don't think awoken is a word, but regardless, there's so many things going on here. And as we've come to learn over a number of years, we'll just wait and see how it all filters out and something resembling reality will be revealed, hopefully soon. But lots of reaction to this, and we're going to speak with the Canadian Federation of Independent Business coming up in about 15 minutes, get their take on this. And this is the thing. There's a lot of Canadian businesses that are caught up in this, and all they want is a little bit of stability, certainty. Something to end the chaos. I don't think they got it last night. Will they get it this week? And we'll have to wait. We'll have to see. We'll be back right after this.
4: 640 Toronto, big trouble traffic. Looking at construction on the roadways on the 400 northbound, just north of the 401. Road crews are working in the right lane. If you're coming off of that 401, getting onto the northbound 400, stay in the center or left lane. And the 400 northbound off-ramp to Finch, construction in the right lane. Needing an oil change or maintenance check? Drop into Mr. Lube Plus Tires. 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Those are the big trouble traffic spots. I'm Richard Martin, 640 Toronto.
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0: With you here, let's get everybody up to speed on where we stand, what we know. It all sounds pretty positive, but no tariffs. Let's start there. The 50% tariffs that were supposed to come in didn't come in. Trump said, quote, he was talking to reporters on the White House lawn this morning, okay, and he said, we have no tariffs going into Canada anymore. Canada was charging us tremendous tariffs, so he's saying there will be no tariffs. Then he was asked, well, are you going to drop the tariffs that you have, particularly on autos? And he said, we're reducing it a little bit. So again, we don't know exactly what that means. He has said repeatedly this will be great for farmers in the United States and a good deal for both parties. He also said manufacturers in the United States are going to love it as well. One of the key irritants that the United States identified was supply management in dairy, right? Because there's tariffs where the Americans cannot import or export into Canada. We can't import American dairy. And there's other, you know, agricultural tariffs and things like that that he's raised issues with. But primarily, they've identified supply management in dairy in particular as a trade irritant. Well, today, Dominic LeBlanc, who heads up the Canadian side of this negotiating team, said that he's confident that supply management will remain intact. Prime Minister Mark Carney said a couple of weeks ago, no, it's not on the table. We're not messing with supply management. LeBlanc said today that the Prime Minister was very clear. We needed to protect supply management. We needed to ensure that the regime remained entirely intact. And I am confident that that is the case. So it sounds like maybe it's not. I don't know if that's still an irritant for the U.S. or not. On the other side of the table is Jameson Greer, who is the U.S. trade representative. He spoke with reporters this morning. He met with Canadian negotiators this morning, and then he met with reporters after that very, very, very briefly and said he's happy with where they ended up. And he said the deal that they're finalizing will, quote, strengthen the North American economy and create an energy and manufacturing powerhouse. Okay, so as I say, it seems like the reviews are positive so far. We'll have to wait and see exactly what it is that they're reviewing. Meanwhile, on the other side of the aisle, Conservative leader Pierre Poilievre, he was in Charlottetown, Prince Edward Island this morning, and he was talking about the development, the tariffs won't be coming in. And he, like everybody else, is waiting to see, you know, the final terms of whatever deal might be on the table at this point.
9: Now, Conservatives were relieved that there is now a three-day delay on U.S. tariffs. And we're looking forward to seeing the new and excellent deal that is being finalized. One we expect and we believe should include an end to tariffs on Canadians. We renew the offer we've been making for over a year that we are here to work with all parties, including the government, to fight for a win for Canada. And we hope that over the next couple of days we'll hear the good news that Mr. Carney will have kept his promise and the Canadians will get a even better deal than we had before.
0: Okay, so that's the reaction from the Conservatives. And like I say, I think everybody at this point is just sort of watching, waiting, and like Paulie have said, hoping that it is a good deal. Chris, you were on the air. Hello, Chris, go ahead.
10: Hey, it's interesting the word that Prime Minister Carney used as supply management as a regime. You know, they. I still say if they want to do something that's a win for Canada, they've got to get rid of supply management. I think it's still on the table. It's not just an irritant. This affects people's everyday grocery shopping. And if we get rid of supply management, we allow more competition, prices will come down. Mm-hmm. You know, I don't know why they're so beholden to Quebec farmers.
0: That's why.
10: Votes, but
0: that's exactly, Chris. That's why. That's literally why. It is an incredibly powerful lobby group. Right now, Mark Carney is contesting a by-election in Quebec, and the Liberal candidate is a dairy farmer. And so, I mean, that's why.
10: Yeah. How much money has he provided to the Liberal Party?
0: I don't know. I don't know. But, exactly. I mean, that's why. It is an I don't know how. I mean, good on them for becoming such an incredibly powerful lobby group in that province. They've done a remarkable job. But, yeah, they hold so much sway. I don't know why.
10: And it's gone on for so long, you know. And if you listen to Professor Sylvain Charlebois,
0: His name,
10: he's really good on this topic.
0: Well, he's talked about it for years, yeah.
10: And he's so opposed to supply management, you know, just from a pricing perspective and a supply perspective. And, you know, I just don't know what it's going to take. Like you would think. I personally think that Trump, he might have paused this thing for 3 days, but he's still going to rag the puck for this thing. And I think supply management's still in his sights.
0: Chris, you're breaking up a little bit, and I got to get out of here. But no, you're right. I mean, I if anybody's thinking, "Oh, good, this is over," no. In 3 days could be 30 days. Who knows? We've seen this, as Carlos said, time and time again, all over the world. There is no end to this. It could change with a midnight tweet tomorrow, and that's just the reality. We'll take a break and see how business in Canada is reacting right after this.
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1: Shay Ganim with you again here as we talk about this. Trade deal? Are we going to call it a trade deal? It's not finalized. It's not public, but it's apparently in the works. Donald Trump says there's a deal. Canadian negotiators, American negotiators say they're finalizing something. And we'll see where it goes from here. Here's what we do know. The threatened 50% tariffs that were supposed to come in last night didn't because of whatever this is. So I think that's good news. But the question is, it's not like they've been pulled off the table because Trump said I'll push them back 3 days. So they're still there. Again, that looms over everything, right? There's always a question of, yeah, but not completely put to bed here. So, of course, you've got a lot of Canadians. You've got a lot of Canadian businesses that are watching, desperately hoping for some sort of clarity, some understanding of the environment that they're going to be operating in. And to help us make sense of how that's going, we're going to speak with Ryan Mallow, who is the Vice President, Legislative Affairs for Ontario with the Canadian Federation of Independent Business. Ryan, thank you for joining us today. I appreciate your time.
2: Thanks for having me.
1: And I guess, you know, no tariffs coming in is better than tariffs coming in, right? At this point in time, you got to take a look at the wins where you can find them. And that certainly is at least a short-term win, right?
2: Oh, that's exactly it. Any day where we wake up and we're not getting hit with a 50% tariff, I think is a good day. At the same time, I think there were a lot of business owners that were also waking up and seeing, well, we've kicked the can down the road just to the end of the week. And I don't think the anxiety is quite gone yet, although some more encouraging signs from the prime minister and the various social media accounts. It sounds like we are headed towards something.
1: Sounds like something. They're finalizing something. It sounds like there's something on the table. And both sides seem to be saying it's good and it's positive. But like you said, it's the uncertainty piece, right? You can't overstate just how troubling that is for Canada and Canadian business. And it's been extended by 3 more days. That state of limbo, it lasts at least a little while longer.
2: Yeah, it's been incredibly challenging. I mean, if you're a small business owner for the last, you know, at least year and a half, you really haven't been able to plan ahead. You're waiting to see if there's another shoe that's going to drop, or there's, you know, a tweet or a rumor that something else is going to happen. And the result on the ground is, you know, business owners have been delaying investment plans, hiring plans, expansion plans, because they're just not sure what the next week or month is going to look like, let alone the next 6 months down the road. So hopefully whatever we get provides a little bit of certainty where businesses can plan with a little bit more confidence.
1: Ryan, in terms of what's been going on in the lead up to this, I've seen some stories where already Canadian businesses were suffering because in anticipation, Americans said, well, we're not going to pay the tariffs that are coming in on Wednesday night, so we're going to do things differently. Have you already seen impacts just because of this threat leading up to this?
2: Yep, we certainly have seen that and heard from our members the same sort of thing, where clients were pulling back a little bit as they also took a wait-and-see approach on the other side of the border. I think, too, that, you know, that's been one of the challenges here, is that as we were heading towards the initial deadline, businesses were kind of having to plan for both outcomes. You had to plan for maybe something will happen, but also maybe it won't. And that, again, just speaks to the challenge that they're having to deal with. How do you plan for those two things at the same time?
1: Well, that's the thing. You absolutely can't. Like you say, you've got two very, very different realities that may come to pass. What does that mean for what's going on with Canadian business? Does that pause investment growth possibility? I mean, how does that impact what's going on in this country, independent of what happened, you know, with trade in the U.S.?
2: Yeah, so at home, that's very much what's happening. We are seeing pauses in investment, pauses in, again, expansion plans, growth plans. And we're also seeing, I mean, like, look, the reality is that the U.S. is a massive market and is also geographically very convenient. It is right there. Yeah. On our doorstep. It's a lot easier to trade with them than to figure out shipping with Asia or with Europe or getting stuff even across country within our own borders. But we have seen over the last 18 months, small business owners' confidence in the U.S. as a trading partner erode. And they are looking for new markets, especially within Canada. So I think it's just as important, independent of whatever this deal looks like, even if it's the best deal out there, there's still a lot to fix at home. And I think that this has shown that, you know, we need to do things like get our tax system in order, get our red tape and regulation in order, knock down our internal trade barriers properly so that we're more resilient the next time this comes around.
1: Now, hopefully this deal holds and gets signed and everybody's happy. And now we move on to the CUSMA negotiation, which, as again, we know is another battle. It's a separate battle, an independent battle, and probably a bigger one, to be honest with you. But we seem to see there's been some polling out, Ryan, talking about how Canadians are saying that's it. No more concessions. Pierre Poilievre saying don't give away anything anymore. We need to draw a line here. How does that go over in the business community? Because it's easy for me to say that I don't have to pay the price. If I'm a business owner, I do. So how does that go over in the business community where it seems like there might be a bit of a hardening in Canada to say, okay, that's it. We'll do what we need to do. We will retaliate if we have to, but we're not giving up anything anymore.
2: You know, I think a lot of the small business community is also there, or at least there in spirit. However, for those businesses that are actually doing trade with the U.S., the importers and exporters, there's much less of an appetite to keep this going. That being said, our members have been very clear. This isn't about getting any deal. This is about getting the best deal. You know, if Canada was, you know, giving everything up just to keep negotiations going, but not getting anything in return, I don't think that kind of thing is going to land very well with the small business community, let alone the greater populace. So I think there's still some understanding, but people also have to keep in mind, it's been a tough 18 months. It's been a tough 6 years.
1: It has.
2: Crisis after crisis after crisis. The ability to absorb, to adjust, to adapt is a lot thinner than it was, you know, in 2019. And that is also weighing on small business owners as this persists.
1: Does that become, you know, when we talk about trying to sort of plan for crises and plan for things, is it just sort of, well, that's the normal now, right? Like, I mean, in a way that almost becomes something stable because you know it's going to be unstable. And that's sort of the environment that you need to live in.
2: You know, it really is. I heard a term earlier today, managed uncertainty. And I think a lot of our members were living it. And honestly, before this most recent 50% threat, I would have told you that businesses were actually visibly starting to adjust to, you know, this is kind of the new reality. I think what threw so many off on this one is the types of businesses that could be tariffed was so broad and it was so unexpected because they were CUSMA compliant that really, you know, ratcheted the anxiety up. But yeah, I think unfortunately the reality is even with this administration, I mean, we're in this mess because of a deal that happened during Trump term one,
1: right?
2: That they agreed to. So you can never be too sure that it's not going to pop up again.
1: Exactly. I think this will be the way, right? As long as this lasts, it will never be 100% stable for sure. Ryan, thank you so much for your time. Great stuff. I really appreciate the chat.
2: Anytime.
1: Thank you very much. Ryan Mallow, who is the Vice President for Legislative Affairs of Ontario with the Canadian Federation of Independent Business. We're hearing from a bunch of different other business groups in Canada saying much the same thing. Is the lack of stability and certainty is the major issue now. That's sort of, this is good, but hey, sure, pause the tariffs. That's great. It's better than having tariffs come in. No question about that. Nobody's going to argue with you about that. But it certainly doesn't solve the problems that exist and continue to create a little bit of chaos for our business community. Dan Kelly, who is the president of the Canadian Federation of Independent Business, says the removal of the tariffs would be a step in the right direction, but we need to see if progress has been made on the existing tariffs that are there already, right? Because there are a bunch still before we can fully evaluate any overall interim deal. Dennis Darby, who is the president and the CEO of Canadian Manufacturers and Exporters, says, hey, the pause of the tariffs, that's welcome news. But the threat of tariffs and the uncertainty are still damaging. Went on to say businesses cannot confidently make long-term decisions about production, hiring, technology adoption, capital investment without knowing the conditions under which they will trade with their largest market. Delay may buy time, but it does not remove the damage being caused by the uncertainty. That's the issue. It's the uncertainty. And, you know, you talk to business people and they'll tell you that's the issue. That's the concern, right? In terms of trying to plan, trying to invest, where are we going? Where are we going to be in 6 months? Nobody knows. So you can't plan for it. Can you imagine being one of the groups affected? Like if you're in liquor or in automotives, you don't know what the deal is, but apparently you're this one. We'll take a break and be back right after this.
3: 40 Toronto, big trouble traffic, ongoing construction for the 400 northbound just north of the 401. Road crews are working in the right lane. And also the 400 northbound off-ramp to Finch, more construction also blocking the right lane. Over 1,000 exotic birds and animals, African Lion Safari, Canada's original safari adventure. Open daily May 2nd to September 12th. Book your adventure at lionsafari.com. Those are the big trouble traffic spots. I'm Richard Martin, 640 Toronto.
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0: right, 780-451-8800, 403-974-8255, or 1-800-663-0630. You can take some of your calls on this whole situation with the trade deal. Taking a look at the text line, CJ says, Carney's clearly getting rolled here. Trump is methodically neutralizing all of our bargaining chips before we even get to the Kuzma negotiations. It's an interesting take for someone who has absolutely no idea what this deal actually says, but okay. Haven't you learned prices will never come down? Someone in the middle will just take the money instead of passing any savings on to the customer. Not even 100% sure. I think we're talking about dairy. Ending dairy supply management will not reduce prices by any significant amount in the short term. Yeah, I don't know if it will either. You're right. It'll take 5 to 10 years to see a reduction. The reason is the dairy herd numbers are finely managed. It will take several years for the stock to increase. I think you're right. We do have very strict limits and controls, and it's not going to be an overnight situation where things have been changed. You know, and all of a sudden we're in an entirely new environment when it comes to dealing with that. I think you're right. It would be something that would take a little bit of time. There would be an adjustment. There would be a transition that would come into place. And, you know, the people who support supply management say it's been very beneficial and it supports jobs and it supports, you know, Canadian small farms and those sorts of things. And that's all well and good. But we don't provide that sort of protection. We don't provide that, you know, sort of layer of government involvement for, well, pretty much any other industries. If you take a look at it, we've got a situation where, you know, agriculture is agriculture and it's an open market. And sure, there's subsidies and things like that. But I don't know. Well, I do know. And we know we had a caller. We were talking about it before. I think we all know exactly why, in reality, that the situation is what it is. And I was looking it up because we were talking about this before in terms of, you know, can Mark Carney, it's not just about a trade deal with the United States that is at play here for Mark Carney when it comes to supply management. There is a by-election underway currently in Quebec right now. I think it's August 31st is voting day, if I remember correctly. But regardless, the candidate representing the Liberal Party in this by-election in Quebec is a former dairy farmer. His name is Daniel Gobé. I'm not sure how you pronounce it. He has served as the chair of the Quebec Dairy Producers Association and has been a board member for the Dairy Farmers of Canada. I mean, he is. So what? Carney's going to throw him under the bus? I mean, not a chance. Not a chance with this by-election looming, right? It is really amazing how strong that lobby is, particularly in Quebec. But you know how it is. Votes in Quebec can dictate a lot of federal government policy. Okay, let's take a couple of calls here. Rob calling from Chilliwack, British Columbia. Hi, Rob. Go ahead.
1: Hey, good morning, Shay. Thanks for taking my call. I always appreciate it.
0: Yeah.
1: I find this very fascinating in terms of the dairy or supply management system. Trump saying, you probably heard him saying, our farmers are going to be very happy.
0: Yeah.
1: Well, I'm sure you're well aware. I don't know if it was earlier this year or late last year. There was a unanimous vote in the House of Commons saying supply management wouldn't be touched. So this is, I don't know, this is going to be very interesting. I was also listening just quickly to Peter DiNollo, and I'm sure you're aware of that name, former director of communications for Jean Chrétien.
0: Yeah.
1: He said, how is it that we're negotiating at this point with a gun to our head?
0: Yes.
1: And he brought up a few things that actually a couple I have mentioned to you, Shay. One of them being, are we going to concede, are we going to go with this golden dome? Are we going to give that to the Americans? Because this is all sovereign issues. And if we give this to the Americans, they kind of own us as far as I'm concerned. The F-35, as I brought up on your show, are we going to go with that? And are we going to go with the, open the Keystone Pipeline and resurrect that type of thing. The more oil we ship there, I just don't think it's a good sovereign thing for Canada. I'm a big supporter. I live in BC, Shay, but I support pipelines. I support actually building more refineries in our country. We have to look after ourselves a bit more that way. And we need more value added for our own citizens. So we will see what happens, but I don't trust, the paper Trump's signature is on, it's not worth it.
0: No, it's not. So, you're right, Rob. You're absolutely right. And I don't, I mean, this is the other thing that Carney has talked about. Well, we don't, he hasn't said we don't need pipelines to the U.S. I mean, that's not the argument. But the argument is that doesn't solve the problem. That just makes us more susceptible to the United States, you know, doing things like this. We need to expand. Right. We need to diversify, right? So I don't know where this Keystone thing fits into it. I have no idea, Rob.
1: Can I bring up one more thing quickly?
0: Quickly,
1: yeah. I did my research, Jay, and everybody's talking, well, American milk is so much cheaper and it'll be better, it'll be easier for Canadians, but easier on the pocketbook. I did my research, and in Washington State, you can buy 4 liters of milk, like a jug of milk, anywhere from $4.46 Canadian up to $6.27 Canadian, depending on what percentage. Now, at Superstore, I did my research. You can buy 4 liters of milk anywhere from $5.73 up to $6.11 Canadian.
0: About the same.
1: So this is fascinating to me that everybody puts the onus on supply management. I believe in our food sovereignty, our own food security. So once the Americans get their claws into you, I think we're in big trouble. So we better stand up for ourselves and our farmers. Always appreciate it, Jay. I love the show.
0: Thanks,
1: you have a great day.
0: Appreciate it. Okay, let's go to Jim. Hi, Jim. You're on the air. Go ahead.
2: Hey, how's it going?
0: Good. How are you doing?
2: You know, I haven't been listening all morning, but I just want to clarify one bit here is that supply management doesn't go to, you know, here agriculture and farmers, and it's a little bit, we're in the beef business.
0: Yeah.
2: You don't have business, that. There's no supply management there.
0: No, so, you're absolutely, that's what I'm saying. We talk about how important it is and how great it is, but we don't do it for you. We don't do it for grain farmers, right? We don't do it for pork producers.
2: Or the beef guy.
0: Yeah.
2: No, we don't do the pork or beef. It's, I don't know. I'm tired of it too. Like, why do we got to fly? Sure. They love supply management. Their milk guys, their bankers love it. Well, ours would too, but
0: sure.
2: I don't know. I just don't like when they say farmers because it just, it's just a dairy, poultry. Well, I don't know if it's all of them exactly, but anyways, it doesn't apply to all of us.
0: You're absolutely right, Jim. Good point. Absolutely. I agree with you. You're right. And that's kind of what I'm saying is like, why do we have this special carve out around this industry? Like, why is dairy in a special category that, like he says, beef isn't, right? So they're all cows. We don't have it for pork producers. We do have some on poultry, though. We do have some on poultry. Not to the same extent as dairy, but we do. We do. But, yeah, in terms of agriculture, it's not, you know, it is special. It's in a special category for sure. Frank, you are on the air. Hello, Frank. Go ahead.
3: How you doing, Shay?
0: I'm good. How are you doing?
3: Well, not bad, thanks. I think Trump has got the Carney government somewhat of a similar situation, like on a chessboard there, in a checkmate situation. I think Trump knows that if Canada doesn't concede on some major points and issues that Trump is pushing on, Canada is going to lose bigger in the long term. And so he's playing the long game, Trump. He knows, I think the Trump administration knows that they're going to concede because politically, if they don't, if Trump pushes ahead with the increase in the tariffs, it's just going to hurt Canada or the current government politically in a much worse way. So I think it's just a waiting game right now. And there's some similar tactics that he's using, Trump, as was used with Iran. You know, the negotiation, we got a deal going, we're close to a deal. And so there's a degree of posturing on, and I think Canada's stuck.
0: I think we're at a disadvantage just because of the scale of the two economies. I think we have to be very careful how we tread. I don't know. The reality, Frank, is I don't know. I mean, I don't know what Trump might be even angling for. He's trying to win some concessions, but I don't know on what.
3: Yeah, I definitely agree on that. But seeing what we saw, what was going on with Iran, I know it's a totally different situation with the war in Iran. He's used the same tactics. They're claiming that they're so close to a deal. And in this particular case here, Canada's not in agreement with some of the things that the Trump administration has said about them being so close to a deal. And so I think there's a degree of there's a lot of undercurrents going on, and I think Canada realizes that they got to give up something, but they got to do it in a way where they don't harm their reputation or their image in the eyes of
0: and they got to I think you're right. You it's a negotiation, so you're gonna have to give something, and hopefully you get something, Frank. And I think that's sort of that's just reality. That's the way it goes. And we've had a lot of people saying that this week. Okay, I'm gonna try squeeze Shirley in here while I've got time. Go ahead, Shirley. You're on the air.
4: You get something, Frank, and I think that's.
0: Oh, Shirley's got her radio on. Hi, Shirley. Go ahead.
5: Hi. Shay, my daughter is a dietitian, and she said There are preservatives in milk in the U.S. that Canada doesn't, and that's a factor, okay?
0: You're 100% right. Yeah, but that's come up before. Surely there are differences. There are different standards. There are different rules in terms of American milk and Canadian milk. You're right. That is one thing that is brought up in support of our industry. But here's the other thing. Are we that lame as a dairy producing country that if supply management goes away, we don't have supply management anymore, suddenly we're incapable of meeting our own dairy needs and we would be completely overrun by American dairy? Is that the reality? I don't know. But is that what would happen? Like suddenly the Canadian choices, the Canadian standards, all the things that we know and love about Canadian dairy would cease to be? We would just become a vassal dairy state of the United States? I should think we're a little better than that. But I've got to take a break. We'll be back right after this.
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4: Hodges, this is Global News. One pedestrian has died after being struck by a transport truck in Ajax. Meantime, conservative leader Pierre Poilievre is praising American President Donald Trump's temporary three-day pause on new tariffs, while some in the business community are being cautious about the delay. And if you ever wanted to learn more about the history of Toronto, you're in luck. Heritage Toronto is launching a weekly series on it. All that after we check on the drive. Here's 640 Toronto, Big Trouble Traffic.
5: Toronto, 640 Toronto, Big Trouble Traffic, ongoing road work on the 400, northbound past the 401, road crews are working in the right lane. Also the 400 northbound off-ramp to Finch, more construction on the go, also blocking the right lane. There's no shortcut for saving time, but saving money is simple. 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Those are the Big Trouble Traffic spots. I'm Richard Martin, 640 Toronto.
4: Durham police are investigating a fatal pedestrian collision in Ajax. Investigators arrived at the area of Salem Road and Chambers Drive shortly after 8:30 last night, following reports that a pedestrian had been hit. See, a 2027 Freightliner had exited the Highway 401 westbound ramp on Salem when it turned right and struck a man riding on rollerblades. The 28-year-old pedestrian was pronounced dead at the scene. A 60-year-old man driving the transport truck remained on scene and cooperated with officers. U.S. President Donald Trump says a new wave of hefty tariffs on a host of Canadian goods worth $28 billion has been delayed for 3 days. While speaking to reporters in Charlottetown PEI today, Conservative leader Pierre Poilievre says his party is relieved and stands by ready to help. The new tariff deadline without a deal is 12:01 a.m. Eastern Time Saturday. Meantime, President Trump's decision to pause proposed 50% tariffs is being welcomed cautiously by some in Canada's business community. Here's Jacqueline Hansen with more.
6: The CEO of the Canadian Federation of Independent Business says if the U.S. removes the threat of 50% tariffs, it would be a big move in the right direction. So far, it is just a three-day pause, though, while Trump says Canada and the U.S. finalize a deal. But it's unclear what that deal would entail. The CFIB's Dan Kelly said in a post on X that businesses need to see if progress was also made on existing sectoral tariffs on steel, aluminum, lumber, and autos. I'm Jacqueline Hansen.
4: Also, former Liberal MP Nate Erskine-Smith is running for Toronto City Council. He filed his nomination papers this morning ahead of Friday afternoon's municipal election deadline. Voters will head to the polls on October 26th. And Heritage Toronto is bringing the city's history to social media with a weekly video series highlighting the stories behind its historical plaques.
7: Heritage Toronto's Plaque Fridays campaign highlights one historical location or unveils a new plaque each week, with videos hosted by Plaques coordinator Meg Sutton. The series also features a person wearing a pigeon mask or holding a stuffed bird, adding some humor to otherwise serious topics. Heritage Toronto says Plaque Fridays is its best performance.

0: forming social media content to date and has helped the organization reach younger audiences and people who don't usually engage with the city's history. Toronto now has more than 900 historical plaques, with more on the way. David Augustine, The Canadian Press, Toronto.
1: And a look at the forecast from the Global News Weather Center. Partly sunny throughout your afternoon. Then tonight, it'll become partly cloudy, dropping to a low of 16. Sunny skies on tap tomorrow, high of 25. And more sunshine for Friday as we wrap up the week at a high of 24. 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I'm Mike Hodges. 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
1: All right, I've got the entire hour to hang with you. In for Alex Pearson. I can tell you that Bruce McCullough from Kids in the Hall is going to join us in the next 20 minutes. In studio, he is one of the MCs for Live Loud, which is a big, great mental health charity night coming up at Massey Hall on September 10th. There's going to be a bunch of bands that are in town for that as well. So we'll chat to him. I also want to chat to him as well, because if you didn't realize this about Bruce McCullough from Kids in the Hall, he many, many, many years ago directed the music video for the Tragically Hip's My Music at Work. You may or may not know that on Friday morning, they drop a brand new live record, the Tragically Hip. 10 years ago, from all of those last concerts they did across the country, they literally recorded every single concert and have put together this live record with different songs being recorded in different cities. So I want to ask him about that as well, because he had a pretty deep personal relationship with Gord Downie of the Hip. So we'll get into that very soon. I wanted to start the show, and I see these things talked about all the time, and I'm always fascinated by what turns people off. Chelsea Handler, who is going to be here in Toronto on October 10th, was on a podcast. And she was asked just very clearly what icks her. And I love this, because no matter who you are, someone's always got a response to it. What icks you about, you know, the opposite sex? Or someone that you may be interested, like, what is like a bit of a deal breaker? I don't know whether you know this, but Canadian supermodel Linda Evangelista many years ago, about 4 years ago, said that she's no longer interested in dating because she doesn't want to hear anybody breathing in her house. Like, that's a great reason. She doesn't want to hear anyone breathing. And I kind of get this. Like, I love a little bit of companionship, but I also want the bed to myself. I know it sounds selfish. Whoopi Goldberg, also happily single. I think the last guy she dated was Ted Danson, wasn't it? She famously stated a few years ago, I don't want somebody in my house. Right? Joy Jade. Is there anything about your fiance that icks you? You still love her. You're going to marry her. But is there anything about her that icks you at all? Like even one little thing?
2: There are a couple of things.
1: Oh, okay. Oh, wow. Okay. What do you got?
2: The one is, I don't know if it counts as one.
1: Yeah.
2: But always being on time. Always leaving on time.
1: She leaves on time?
2: Exactly. If we have to go somewhere and the time is 10:30 that we have to get out of the house.
1: Oh, she's out. 10:30. We're going to go.
2: She's ready at 10:28.
1: Oh, okay.
2: And I start getting ready at 10:28.
1: Oh, okay. So that icks you. Okay, what's the other thing that icks you?
2: The other one is always trying to have everything at its place, the cleanliness part of it.
1: Oh, is she a bit of a neat freak at the house?
2: Oh, man.
1: And you're a pig, right?
2: Thank you.
1: Yeah. Do you leave clothing on the floor?
2: No.
1: Okay.
2: But the thing is that if I have used a perfume spray or something like that,
1: yeah,
2: I'll just keep it on the nearest table. And she would want that perfume bottle right to go back from where it came.
1: Okay, she's correct.
2: I know she is.
1: She's correct. Because
2: but you asked me what icks me.
1: I know. I don't know why that icks you, though. Because there's a very simple rule. And this is an ADHD thing. Don't put it down. Put it away. Put it away. Hang on. You spray cologne and then just leave it on the kitchen table because that's
2: not
1: where you work?
2: Not the kitchen table. Like the nearest coffee table or something like that.
1: Just put it away. What are you doing? All right. Chelsea Handler, I want to play this. Have a listen.
3: It's easy as a woman to get icked out by guys.
4: What's the smallest thing you've ever been icked by?
3: Sandals.
1: I mean, yeah, sandals. She's icked out by sandals. What do you think of dudes in sandals? Does that ick you?
2: No.
1: No, I don't care.
4: Sure.
3: Sandals or...
4: What is unsanitary sandals?
3: Chewing food.
4: Chewing food, like loudly?
3: Open mouth.
1: Yeah, loud open mouth chewing is such an off-put. It's just so irritating. And this is a genuine two-way question for anyone listening this afternoon. What, like, you may be friends with... You can be friends with people that ick you. Like, I got a friend. When I hang out with him, I can smell his hair. My two icks with people with bad teeth or people that don't clean their teeth properly and people that smell of their own hair. Yeah, I think most of you know what I'm talking about. You know that smell?
2: Yep.
1: Like, oh, I can smell your hair from here. Like, when you smell someone's hair, it's usually, It's usually a woman in like a business place. Because you can see, you know, you can smell when someone's just washed their hair, right? You're like, oh, Pantene gal. I can smell it. Smells fresh. But then some random greasy dude comes in and you're like, oh my God, I can literally smell his scalp. It's too much. That's the ick for me. I invite you to weigh in on what icks you. Hey, look, it may be your best friend, maybe your significant other, whatever it is, 416-870-6400. This is a fascinating thing because we're all humans and we're all turned off and icked out by certain things. And you may be married to somebody. You're probably married to somebody for 30 plus years. And maybe you're also icked out by the fact that they're a loud chewer. Some people cannot stand the sound of mastication. Mastication? You looked at me. I was testing you. Yeah.
4: Open mouth chewing.
3: Food moving around. That. That's pretty ick.
1: You know, I can actually say the other word because that's the technical term. So don't even try. Thank you. Joy Jean is constantly living in terrified, in a terrified world that I'm going to say something on the radio that he has to dump out of.
2: It just shows that I'm attentive.
1: I know. It happened once, man.
4: Food moving around?
3: Like if you can see someone chewing on their food or someone's talking while they have a sandwich in their mouth.
4: Okay.
1: Do you eat with your mouth open?
2: No.
1: Do you talk when you eat?
2: Sometimes, yeah.
1: Yeah, me too. So some people are fully grossed out by that.
3: That's pretty gross.
4: Yeah.
3: Feet.
4: Oh, anything with feet.
3: Yeah, bad clothing.
1: All right, hang on, feet? All right.
4: Anything with feet.
3: Yeah, bad clothing.
1: All right, some people are icked by feet, but some people are turned on by feet. You know how much money you can make just by putting your feet on the internet? There's literally a website called Feet Finder. This is a Amy, are you rolling on this video for me? Because I need to make sure that my mother sees it. Can you make sure that she's rolling for me? Because I got to tell you this story. I got to tell you this story. I got to make sure I have this on tape because I'm going to share this with them. Thank you. So about a year ago, I'm having a conversation with my mother and my aunt. My mother is 75. My aunt is 80. They're both retirees, been retired for 20 plus years. And my mother says to me, oh, apparently you can make money by putting your feet on the internet. I'm like, yes, yes, you can. She goes, wouldn't that be funny if me and your aunt Janet put our feet on the internet? I'm like, it wouldn't be funny. It would be very lucrative. And my mother's like, what do you mean? What are you actually talking about? I'm like, there are some people out there that will pay money for ladies' feet, doesn't matter your age. What are you talking about? Literally that, Mom. There are guys on the internet that want to see 30-year-old women's feet. There are also guys on the internet that want to see octogenarians' feet. And there is money to be made in your old varicose vein legs. So much money. So don't be icked out by that. If you know that there's cash attached to it. Like, so when you hear Chelsea Handler go, oh, feet are weird. Well, are they weird? Are they weird if you know you can make money off them?
3: Ooh, hair, like, in their ears or, like, you know.
1: Yeah, I don't like that. Hairy ears? I get hairy ears. I'm in my 40s, man. I gotta pluck them. All right, what else you got, Chelsea?
4: I feel like when you're in a relationship, you have to come out with these at the front.
1: That's so true. I think when you meet someone, you got to kind of tell them what your icks are. Like, does your fiance know that you hate that she's always on time? Does your fiance know that you hate that she's a neat freak?
2: Yes.
1: And what is she? She doesn't care, does she?
2: She doesn't care. No. She wants me to improve, which I should. Yeah. Honestly,
1: yeah,
2: I should.
1: Do better. Do better, Joy G.
2: Yeah.
4: I think you should tell them.
3: I don't think any man should date me. I mean, I want to be very clear. It's not easy, and right? I don't recommend it. Yeah. I would advise anyone who's interested to just look at it as it from a very casual perspective.
4: Yeah.
3: I'm totally into casual sex, but I do not want somebody in my bed on a regular basis. I like to be alone.
1: See? I love hearing these things because I like to know what people have got going on in their lives. I used to have she's since passed, but I used to have this great listener when I worked in talk radio at CKNW on the West Coast. Her name was Colleen. And her and her husband were married, had been married for 40 plus years. He was a children's clown, like a children's party clown. And she once told me, she goes, I love my husband, but I cannot stand the sight of this guy. I'm like, explain that to me. She goes, we live in the same apartment building. We have apartments next to each other, but we do not live together. They'd been married for 30 plus years and had lived in side by side apartments because they wanted their own space. And I'm like, good on you. That's so brave to be able to say to your partner at the start of your relationship, hey, listen, this is the type of person I am. Because I think most of us tend to, when we get that commitment, that companionship, some of us tend to fold into that person's mold. Like, it happens. But I love it when you got two super independent people come face to face. And their first discussion about romance and love and the future is, here's me as an individual. This is what I expect out of my life. God, if you can have that conversation right at the start, spectacular. By the way, I hate your hair. You know, you know, that sort of thing. Please, are you, if we're going to live together, you're going to have to shampoo that head. You need to grab the head and shoulders 2-3 times a week, please.
2: Good for you to say that you hate hair.
1: It's the smell of unwashed hair.
2: Exactly.
1: I hate the smell of unwashed hair. That's my ick. All right, 416-870-6400-1888-225-TALK. Bruce McCullough from Kids in the Hole coming up as well, plus some of your calls and texts as well. Stick around. It's the Alex Pearson Show.
5: Six 40 Toronto, big trouble traffic. New maintenance on the go on the 401, the eastbound collector's off-ramp to Victoria Park. Maintenance crews work in the left lane. We still have construction on the go for the 400 northbound, just north of the 401. Road crews also working in the right lane. Canadian Tire's back to class big red sale is on. 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
1: All right, welcome back to the show. Coming up on September 10th, there's going to be a big mental health charity concert event happening at Massey Hall. And I got to tell you, it is an absolute pleasure to have a Canadian comedy legend in the studio. One of the MCs that night is going to be Bruce McCullough from Kids in the Hall.
2: You're listening to Drex, Drex, Drex, Drex. Let's go.
1: Hi, Bruce McCullough. How are you?
2: So lovely to be here. Drex, Drex, Drex, Drex.
1: Are you mentioning my background? You said to me before we turned on the microphones that it's a little bit egotistical.
2: Well, it is. And for those of you who are just listening, there's 1,000 Drexes over his shoulder.
1: It's so you don't forget my name. And you've said it multiple times and I have it on tape and now I can use it.
2: So you've worked me.
1: I have.
2: Yeah.
1: It's good to see you.
2: Thank you for having me.
1: I was mentioning to you outside as well that after my interview with you, I just have one more to get for my set, and I have the full set of Kids in the Hall interviews in my pocket. I just don't have Kevin.
2: Well, Kevin is the evil one, so he'll be, and it's F this, F that. I don't know if you're going to want to have Kevin.
1: Oh, it's going to need a lot of editing.
2: Yeah.
1: There's a couple of things I want to chat to you about today. There's something you're doing on September 10th called Live Loud.
2: Yep.
1: It's a sort of thing with the Matthew Perry House and a couple of other people. You're going to be emceeing this event. Do you want to tell me what it is real quick?
2: Yeah, Lauren Ash and I are both hosting that. It's an event that it's a lot of amazing bands and artists performing. But it's a charity that is about using music to help people who have had substance abuse or mental health issues. And what I love about their mission is that they actually help people like record music kind of as therapy. And so it's, talk therapy, of course, is important, but it's really sort of a visceral thing about using music and art to kind of get through tough times.
1: Isn't it fascinating? In the past 30 years, we've really started to lean into music as therapy, just in general, whether it's someone in hospice, whether it's someone going through some sort of addiction issue as well. We know that music can be healing. So this is, I guess, a way for them to raise money and then funnel that money into these sort of programs.
2: Exactly. But I didn't know when I was a young, angry youth that music, I think it saved my life at some point.
1: Yeah.
2: Just being able to sort of process my life through music. And now, certainly as an artist, I get to process my life. And some of that is so helpful.
1: What did you listen to growing up? Like, what were the records that you would buy at the record store?
2: It was Deep Purple and Uriah Heep. And then it was every punk record you've ever heard and anything from England. And The Damned and all of that.
1: Anything imported.
2: Yes.
1: You'd hover towards the import.
2: Yes, even if it was from Holland, I would listen to it.
1: Let's go through some of the lineup of the people you're going to be sharing the stage with. Aaron from Billy Talent's going to be there. Ace and Obi, Biff Naked. Menno Vestig from Colorado, who's a super awesome guy.
2: Yep.
1: Love that human. Who else is going to be here? The Washboard Union. Now, these guys, I know the lead singer of this band. He hired me at this company like 15 years ago.
2: I know. It's very begrudging. I saw him the other night in the bar, and he was really upset about that decision he'd made to hire you.
1: Yeah.
2: But he's going to be there anyway.
1: Do you MC stuff often? Like, I know that you're a director and an actor, and we see you on television and stuff, but how often do you MC stuff?
2: Not that often. Sometimes, I ever so often, like I'll do a comedy night at Massey Hall a couple of years ago. I do the odd thing.
1: Yeah.
2: I like to do it and not have to, I do my own one person shows, but it's kind of nice to like introduce people and have fun and make a little joke and move the night along, but not be, out there for an hour and a half.
1: Do people expect you to have a tight five when you jump up on stage?
2: Or sometimes it's a tight 20 seconds, which is harder.
1: Sometimes that's all you need. It's like, I'm here, you know who I am. I've done my job. I'm out. You're actually also going on tour as well. I know that you've got some shows coming up. Where are you off to next?
2: I'm back in Toronto at some point in September, I think 25th.
1: Yeah.
2: Doing a show. I'm, a lot of Kingston, Ontario, and like a lot of, I hit a lot of the major cities in Canada last time I was out. And so there's a lot of stuff. I'm in Picton and up north. It was like, no, I love doing this show. Let's book shows.
1: What are those crowds like? Is it a mix of people who maybe just want to see some great comedy? Is it a mixture of fans from all of the stuff you've done on television? What's that crowd like?
2: Well, it's kind of wonderful. Like it's, if I say I do a show in Toronto, I will sell 2 books. If I go to Bancroft, I'll sell 50. Okay. Because it's like they're happy to see you. They may not see you again. Yeah. And so you're meeting people that you've not met before. And there's something kind of fun about being in I don't want to call it a market, but in some place you haven't been.
1: Yeah. All right. So we've got the Live Loud. We've got your tour. I heard that you are on the upcoming season of North of North.
2: Correct. Yeah.
1: Which I think debuts early September.
2: September 9th, I believe, as reading the press release that is in front of me. No, I don't have it in front of me. I guest star in one episode, but it was a really profound experience. It's like pretty amazing up there, and the people involved are pretty rock and roll.
1: Well, yeah, I'm hearing really good things about how people just love working on that production. How many days were you on set for?
2: I was there about 7 days because of the weather. It was like some of the worst weather you've ever seen. And I was shooting in minus 40 out on the ice.
1: Hang on. All right. So you're shooting out in minus 40. You've also directed episodes of Schitt's Creek. You directed a few episodes of Trailer Park Boys as well. Would this be the worst onset, like, weather conditions you've ever dealt with as a performer?
2: Well, no, I think Scott Thompson's moods and tsunamis is probably the worst weather conditions I've ever weathered.
1: Thank you for saying that.
2: Yeah.
1: I appreciate it. All right. So one more thing I need to chat to you about as well is this weekend, we collectively as Canadians are going to get to either sit down in a public square on a deck chair or set up our televisions on Saturday night at 7 p.m. And we're going to witness something that we all witnessed 10 years ago.
2: Yeah.
1: On the CBC, which was the very final live performance of the Tragically Hip with Gord at the front. Now, I know that you have a history with the Tragically Hip and Gord specifically. You directed the video for My Music at Work. Where were you 10 years ago when that last show happened? Do you remember?
2: Well, here's the truth. I couldn't watch that show. I'd gone to see the Hip on 3 shows of that last tour, Edmonton and Vancouver. And it was just like, when it rolled around, it felt like it was too hard for me to watch that one. Yeah. So I'm actually going to watch it this time around.
1: What do you think you're going to be feeling when you're watching that?
2: Oh, it's a lot. Like I went to see the Hip musical, It's a Great Life If You Don't Weaken in Hamilton, and just crying at the power of their music and the legacy and like the poetry of all of that keeps reverberating around all of our heads.
1: Is someone going to get a copy of the live record into your hands as well? Because that comes out Friday.
2: I guess one of my handlers will have to get me a copy.
1: Yeah. So from what I understand, I think I'm right in saying this, they recorded every single live show across the country and then picked their favorites from each city and then put them all on the record. So I think pretty much most of the cities they went to are represented on the record.
2: Well, that's great. And it was one of the best. When I saw them in Vancouver, it was like maybe the best rock show I've ever seen.
1: Yeah.
2: And I said that to Gordon. He said, really? It's like, so yeah. And, you know, I'd seen them a couple times in the States and they weren't that good. They were a little bit shaggy, but no, they were rocking hard on that tour.
1: I'm so glad that you're going to be able to witness that for the first time. 10 years later, it feels like it was yesterday.
2: No, right? It's just, you snap your fingers and it's 10 years later.
1: Yeah. All right, Live Loud, September 10th, Massey Hall. Tickets are available. You're going to be hosting with Laura Ash. That's going to be a fantastic night.
2: It might be kind of fun.
1: Thanks for coming by. Great to meet you.
2: Thank you, Drax, Drax, Drax, Drax.
1: Bruce McCullough, thank you. Yeah, you can go to the Massey Hall website if you want to get tickets to this. 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MC'd by Lauren Ash and the great Bruce McCullough. More of the Alex Bison Show next.
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3: All right, get ready to salivate. Can we talk food for a bit? I mean, we are spoiled for choice. We really are. It's just, there's no doubt about it. If you're on Instagram, and as I discovered yesterday, I'm on there 11 hours a day. If you're on Instagram, you will see, like influencers and food people. Like I follow this guy, Metro Eats, Renique. He's been on this show with me before. He just goes around showing you great places where you can eat. There's no sort of wanker influencer sort of attitude around it. But I love learning about new places I can go to eat. And here's the thing is you always see this story, Canadians are broke. They can't afford anything. True. So when we do and can't afford certain things, we look for smaller luxuries. Luxuries that are going to cost us minute amounts on the big luxuries that we actually want. So we draw ourselves towards desserts and foods and the good coffee. And that's totally fine. Fill your boots. Joy Jeet and I in the past hour have discovered three things we need to eat. I don't know where to start. Do you want to start with, I'm going to save the thing you found till last because I think it's the most exciting. So can I go through a couple of different things here? And I think our friends in London, Ontario, are going to absolutely love this. It was announced on Monday that Shake Shack are going to open the first Canadian drive-through restaurant, and it's going to be in London, Ontario. So for those of you that are like, I want that Shake Shack, but I ain't hopping out of my car, Shake Shack have got you. So they're going to open up that one. They're going to open up one in Oakville, another one in Burlington. Are you a Shake Shack fan?
4: Nope.
3: Why not?
4: I just don't. I never liked the burger.
3: You don't like the burger? You don't like the burger? You don't like the bread?
4: No, I don't like the burger.
3: Oh, why? You like the bread, though?
4: The bread is fine.
3: That's a potato bun.
4: But still.
3: Yeah. Have you been to Happy Burger? There's a few of those around the city.
4: I guess I have.
3: Yeah, Happy Burger's good. They got potato buns as well. There's one in my neighborhood, sort of down in Leslieville, like down at the bottom of Broadview. Ooh.
4: They're far better than Shake Shack.
3: Have you had In-N-Out Burger?
4: No.
3: Oh, you haven't?
4: We're about to have In-N-Out chain in Canada, right?
3: No, we're not. No. In-N-Out said no. I don't think... Google that. I'm pretty sure they've confirmed they're never expanding to Canada. They do occasional pop-ups. But not much more than that. I think Shake Shack gets it, right? Because I feel like I'm not treating myself well, especially if you go to the Shake Shack at Yonge and Dundas. Because once you order, put your name up on a big screen. So it embarrasses you that you've bought the burger. All right, In-N-Out Burger, what's the story?
4: No, that's what they said. That it was a social media rumor. And they have clarified that they're not.
3: Of course it's a rumor.
4: Doing it.
3: Of course. So if you're in London, Ontario, friends, a drive-through Shake Shack, that's going to be so dangerous. The other thing that is opening, they're going to open up more. I haven't tried this yet. Have you tried Juicy Birds?
4: Oh, I love it.
3: What's so good about it?
4: So the thing is that they usually have chicken thighs. You can go for dark meat or white meat.
3: Okay, and look, I think chicken thighs are the superior chicken.
4: 100%.
3: Like, 100%. I don't want breast meat. It's so dry usually.
4: And only go there if you're looking for a cheat meal because it's deep fried and it's too good. So it's
3: deep fried and too good. How many stores have they got?
4: They've got almost, if I'm not wrong, more than almost 14 stores now.
3: And they're adding more.
4: They're adding more. And this one is opening in Toronto itself.
3: Fried chicken's the big deal right now, right?
4: Yep.
3: Have you tried different types? Because there's so much fried chicken. We got our standard North American fried chicken. Then we've got Korean fried chicken. There's Japanese fried chicken. What other types of fried chicken have you seen?
4: I've gone with the Korean one. I've gone with
3: Korean fried chicken.
4: The buttermilk fried chicken that, these Juicy Birds and other places go for.
3: I think Korean fried chicken's where it's at.
4: It's too good, yeah.
3: It's so good.
4: But I can't have that flavor every single day, I feel.
3: We shouldn't be having anything deep fried every single day.
4: Exactly.
3: These are, as a heart attack survivor, Georgie, as someone that lives with heart disease, I can tell you, there's certain things you can't have. Like, I'm not allowed to have anything braised all the good stuff on the Chinese menus are off my diet, which is just the stupidest thing ever.
4: Not even once in a while.
3: I do it anyway. Something's going to kill me. I'm not allowed to have fried chicken. Not allowed to have chicken skin. It's insane.
4: Okay.
3: I'm not meant to have a lot of burgers and fries, so I'm more of a salad and chicken guy now, which is very boring.
4: But you still do.
3: I love a burger. I love a greasy burger. Oh, my God. My favorite thing. All right. Can we get to the final thing? And I think this is the most important thing. And this may be the thing that entices you to jump in the car and go to the... Because it's already open, right? Opened on the 15th?
4: Yep.
3: You can. Is there any tiramisu fans in the audience?
4: I guess Amy.
3: Are you a tiramisu fan?
4: No, not me.
3: Is Amy a tiramisu fan?
4: I guess Amy is.
3: Yeah, okay. She's putting her hand up. You can now get, there's a place on Danforth Road in Scarborough. You can get tiramisu by weight.
4: And you can add different flavors to it.
3: Yeah. That's dangerous for the simple fact that I could very easily walk into that shop and say, can I get a kilogram of tiramisu, please?
4: Would you do that?
3: Yes, I would. Yes, I would. Can I get a kilogram? Like, a kilogram is not much.
4: You're kidding me, right?
3: All right, when you look at a quarter pound of burger, what's the quarter pound? The two patties of beef. The patty of beef. That's the quarter pound, right? So if you get like, can I get a pound of tiramisu? It sounds like a lot, but it's not really that much. Like, I don't think a pound of tiramisu is any different to like a pint of ice cream, right? Wouldn't that be about the same weight?
4: I guess so, yeah.
3: Are you going to go there? Are you going to take your fiance to the tiramisu by weight place?
4: I'm pretty sure that even she's not that big a fan of tiramisu. So,
3: I mean, no. I have to go here. How can you not at
4: so
3: this point?
4: So a pound of tiramisu would be somewhere around half a liter of ice cream tub.
3: That is a lot. So it's 60 Danforth Road. You can scoop and McFlavors into one container for $9 per 100 grams. Okay, that's expensive. $9 per 100 grams, that's expensive. Because they get you at the grocery store. You know some people are looking for a quick meal?
4: Yep.
3: And depending on the grocery store you go to, you will get absolutely stung at the checkout. Like, you could go to a Loblaws because you got the salad bar, and you might do some salad or whatever. It might cost you like $14, $15, and you're like, oh, that's expensive. It's a little expensive. But then you go to like one of the bougie grocery stores, like the Marché Leo or even Farm Boy in some cases. And you're like, oh my God, look at all of this delicious pre-prepared food. It's going to be $24. Thank you. Like, damn it. That's how they get you. They get you by charging by weight. But look, if you're going to have a party, I would call ahead and be like, can I get 2 kilos of tiramisu, please? I like straight up. I don't need to add any other flavors to it. I like tiramisu to taste like tiramisu. Like, what are you adding to it? What makes tiramisu better than it already is? Nothing. What, you think you're going to be able to add some raspberries or something? It's going to like elevate the flavor. Just go with the straight up tiramisu. It's kind of like people who's like, I need to have pulled pork on my poutine. No, you don't. No, you don't. Just go with the classic.
4: Tiramisu was started as a classic flavor, but then as the seasonal fruits and seasonal things came into place, they came up with mango and whatnot.
3: Mango and whatnot, that's a flavor.
4: No.
3: What does whatnot taste like? You know what would be fascinating is if you did a search after this. Anyone on the internet, just type in, this should be able to find it for you. Just type in drawer of tiramisu. There is a chef on the internet who literally has a drawer in his kitchen that he pulls out, and it's just got one massive aluminum tub of tiramisu that he dishes out for his customers. God, I'm hungry. Stay there. More of the Alex Pearson Show coming up.
5: I-640 Toronto, big trouble traffic. On the 401 eastbound collector's off-ramp to Victoria Park, there are maintenance crews working the off-ramp block in the left lane. And now problems, 401 eastbound express at Meadowvale, stall vehicle block in the right lane. The 427 southbound approaching Rexdale Boulevard, stall vehicle in the HOV lane. Needing an oil change or maintenance check? Drop into Mr. Lou Plus Tires, no appointment needed, before you hit the road this summer. 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Those are the Big Trouble traffic spots. 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
10: 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I'm off until Monday. Rob Fay has you covered Thursday and Friday. There is a lot of deadlines coming up towards the weekend and a lot of weekend stuff I want to be able to react to you with on Monday's show. So I hope you'll join Rob Thursday, Friday, and come back and visit with me Monday morning. Attitude of gratitude, always appreciated. See you then.

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1: I am I'm so bummed that I missed the two Oasis shows at Rogers Stadium here in Toronto when they played. I know that they're planning on adding a bunch more shows in 2027. I don't know whether they're going to come back to North America, but the discussion is, yeah, you should. And I think I have a feeling that they probably will. I guess they're just not ready to tell us what's going to happen. For context, for those of you that saw the shows, if you had gone to the first, I think, 10 or so shows in the UK and Ireland, they had Richard Ashcroft of Verve opening the shows. And there has been some suggestion as to whether or not Richard Ashcroft might actually expand his touring and open for Oasis on some other shows next year. I'd love that. I'll tell you this. Richard Ashcroft and the guys in the Verve hate each other's guts. They cannot stand each other. But Richard Ashcroft is the front of that band. He should be playing all those songs. We need to see him. The reason I mention this is just yesterday, I think it was the day before, they finally dropped a trailer for the Oasis tour documentary. Maybe you heard it was coming. It's called Oasis Don't Look Back in Anger. It's going to have its big premiere at the, I think, Venice Film Festival early September. And then we get it in IMAX on September 11th. And then it's going to be on Disney Plus and Hulu and Disney Plus in parts of North America. So if you are an Oasis fan, do you know anyone that went to the shows?
2: Well, I guess Greg did.
1: I remember he did.
2: Yeah, Greg did.
1: Yeah, I think he did. Did he take a day off?
2: I guess. I don't know if he took a day off or not, but he was very excited for that show.
1: So lazy. Taking a day off. You want the big morning show, man? You want to see Oasis? Sorry, you're pulling an all-nighter, bud. Here's the trailer.
3: Oasis, the world's biggest rock band.
4: The popularity likened to that of the Beatles.
3: The pop group Oasis is in doubt tonight.
1: Yeah, it's refer to them as a pop group? It's very odd. Put the word Brit in front of that, please.
5: Against brother.
6: No. We do get quite nasty.
7: Los hermanos Gallagher.
6: Liam started to see himself as a bit of a mad genius, but he's not quite grasped the genius bit yet.
8: He wants to be the man in charge. He wants to be the main man who's doing it.
9: Finally, after days of fevered speculation, they have confirmed they are reuniting for a series of concerts.
10: Most thought it would never happen, and some still aren't convinced.
1: It happened, and it was amazing. You know what I noticed? Because I'm right in the wheelhouse of people into of the age group that would have been into Oasis, and I was a fan as well. I wasn't as a massive fan as some of the people around me. Like, there's one guy that works for this company. I'll tell you what his name is. His name is Sean Tomko. He's the promotions manager of all of our radio stations in Alberta. So when you hear Shay Ganem on the radio, like the guy looking after the in the background, this guy called Tomko. Tomko is the biggest Oasis fan I've ever met in my entire life. How many shows do you think he went to on the last tour? When Oasis just played?
2: All of them?
1: Close. How many?
2: 90%.
1: 12. He went to 12 of those Oasis shows.
2: And there were 14 in total, right?
1: Yeah, and he went to most of the North American ones. Wow. He literally took a month off work to follow Oasis around North America. I mean, if you're a fan, the only other band I know that people do that for is the Grateful Dead. And Fish, yes, thank you. Dave Matthews Band. Oh my God. Dave Matthews Band used to do a weekend at the Gorge on the West Coast, just out of Seattle. And it would be 3 days. And yep. My friend, Haley Cooper, who actually works for the Ford government now, she would go religiously every year. This was her thing. She's like, I'm going to the Dave Matthews weekend. I will not be disturbed. And some people just have that one band in their life that no matter when they come to town, they have to be there at the front of the concert, seeing everything play out. Doesn't matter if they've seen that band 20, 30, 40 times, they just want to see them again.
11: Yeah, yeah.
1: What band have you seen the most?
11: Well, that it was probably Dave Matthews, because I was down doing my undergrad in North Carolina when they were just a jam band. They were a college band in Virginia. So we were part of their circuit. They played on our college campus.
1: Oh, so you'd see him all the time.
11: Yeah.
1: So you would have seen in your travels then.
11: Yeah.
1: Blues Traveler.
11: I was just going to bring that up. Yeah. There was a bar in Raleigh, North Carolina called Standing Room Only,
1: yeah.
11: SRO, and it was Blues Traveler and Dave Matthews. And I remember my friend, Santosh Chandra, was so into Dave Matthews that he would really travel a lot. And because of that, he became friends with them. And they were playing at the Virginia Military College or some whatever it was. And we got there early to go hang out with them by their tour bus. And that's sort of what they were. And don't forget, that was back when bootlegs were a thing. You know, there was no... they would let you plug into their board,
1: yeah,
11: right?
1: Yeah.
11: And so people would just trade bootlegs all the time because every show was different, and they jam out, right?
1: And the great thing about the Dave Matthews Band, they were smart like Pearl Jam. They recorded every single show.
11: Yeah.
1: And that's why now, if you're a SiriusXM customer,
11: yeah,
1: they have a whole Dave Matthews channel.
11: Oh, yeah. Yeah.
1: And it's just like live Dave Matthews in Raleigh, North Carolina. Yeah. Dave Matthews at Madison Square Garden, just mm-hmm. over and over and over.
11: You know, it was a very special time for that kind of music. Oh, what was another one? Oh, shoot. Remember Spin Doctors?
1: Yes!
11: Right?
1: Oh, hey, Joy G, can you cue up two Princes to yeah. end the show?
11: You want to hear like early 90s jam band,
1: what
11: Spin Doctors. Yeah.
1: It's so funny. Like, you're working over on The Edge now. We play, like, obviously radio's changed so much in the past 10 years, the format now is considered, iconic alternative.
11: Yeah.
1: So, and I wonder why the Spin Doctors don't show up in the playlist.
11: Yeah,
1: because when I would, when you'd listen to the radio in 92, 93, 94,
11: yeah.
1: Spin Doctors, Dave Matthews,
11: 10,000 Maniacs. That was a big one.
1: Yeah, that one.
11: Yeah.
1: Yeah, that's the one. Oh, that's a banger. Yeah. I think they still tour it too.
11: I bet they do. Yeah.
1: That was a huge hit. Do you remember that song or not? No.
2: I'm listening for the first
1: not
2: time.
1: Not on yeah. your radar. Yeah. I love that you're hearing that for the first time.
2: I like it.
1: What was the name of the record? I can't remember now. Because then I think, honestly, Counting Crows would likely fall into this as well.
11: Yeah, Counting Crows was up there. They were bigger, right?
1: Yeah.
11: But what else did you have? There was... you know, it'll pop into my head in a second. But there was a bunch of those bands.
1: Did you see Oasis when they came through town?
11: I did not.
1: You did not. Would you see them if they came again?
11: I loved Oasis, but I don't, you know, it takes a lot for me to go to a concert.
1: We went to an EDM show a few months ago.
11: I did.
1: Yeah, how was Black Coffee?
11: Oh, that was right? a great show.
1: Okay, so that is the thing, is like you have to make that decision, like which one of these things
11: Well, first of all, like let's be honest. I think we've talked about how I can code switch in terms of social status.
1: Yeah.
11: I'm so comfortable sitting at a Popeyes and enjoying a great meal. But if somebody wants to invite me onto their yacht,
1: yeah.
11: I know how to behave.
1: Do you bring the Popeyes onto the yacht?
11: Yeah, I would love to. But I know how to behave on the yacht,
1: yeah.
11: right? I know I don't belong on the yacht. I just know how to behave there. I can act as if I've been there before. And so I have an appreciation for the finer things, even though I don't need them.
1: Yeah.
11: And when we went to the Black Coffee concert, my friend set us up with a VIP suite and bottle service. And
1: damn, you got good friends.
11: I wasn't rubbing shoulders with Gen Pop. I was on an elevated perch.
1: Is that weird to sit in a VIP section and watch something like that? Dude, I love those things.
11: I mean, in that moment, like I said, I feel like I belong there.
1: I did not earn it.
11: I appreciate it, but I feel like I belong there.
1: I worked for the Rogers Corporation for about 4 years, and part of that is that they had a box at Rogers Arena in Vancouver.
11: Yeah.
1: So anytime there was a band that matched our format, so Tears for Fears, right. The Cure, Depeche Mode, I got to sit in the box. I got to sit in the corporate box and watch my favorite bands from the 80s.
11: Yeah. I got offered seats right behind home plate for the Blue Jays game.
1: Yeah.
11: I'd never experienced a sporting event like this in my
1: life.
11: How
1: was that?
11: Well, first of all, I was on TV the whole time.
1: Yeah.
11: Right? The whole time. You've got so much space.
1: You just imagine people watching, that's the guy. That's the guy from the thing.
11: So much space. And then you go back and you have you go underneath the seats and you've got four completely different and distinct lounges that you can just access where they've got sushi and it opens at 9 or 10 in the morning. So you can go for breakfast and hang out all day.
1: I got to meet some new people.
11: But I appreciate all those as if I will never get to do it again because it's special, right?
1: It is very special.
11: Yeah.
1: Yeah. Like flying first class on a plane for the very first time. For me, I knew that it was the first time was also the last time.
5: Yeah, I'd like some peanuts, please.
1: Yeah, you can get them yourself. They're freely available in the massive basket up the front. The Ben Mulroney Show on your radio coming up in just a couple of minutes here after 3 o'clock. Have a fantastic afternoon.

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3: Mike Hodges, this is Global News. A collision involving a motorcycle and a transit bus in Brampton has turned fatal. Meantime, U.S. President Donald Trump's threat of new 50% tariffs may be off the table for now, but Canadian businesses remain uncertain. And an ex-Liberal MP is vying for a seat on Toronto City Council. We'll tell you who, but first, let's get you moving. Check 640 Toronto, Big Trouble Traffic.
4: 640 Toronto, Big Trouble Traffic. Looking at construction on the go at the 427, the eastbound Dundas ramp to the northbound 427 is closed off for construction. You're going to have to use westbound Dundas to get onto the northbound 427. And on the 400, northbound just north of the 401, construction crews working in the right lane. There's no shortcut for saving time, but saving money is simple. 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Those are the Big Trouble Traffic spots. I'm Richard Martin, 640 Toronto.
3: Police in Peel Region say one motorcyclist is dead after colliding with a transit bus in Brampton. Officers responded to the area of Boulevard and Great Lakes Drives just before 9:30 this morning. A 50-year-old riding the motorcycle died on scene, according to investigators. They say a man in his 60s was driving the bus, and he was taken to hospital, although there is no word on the extent of his injuries. Canadian manufacturers and exporters say it's encouraged by a decision to delay the implementation of new U.S. tariffs, but the continued threat leaves companies and their workers facing the same damaging uncertainty. Canadian press reporter John Kennedy says the Trump tariffs have weakened the confidence of industry organizations representing manufacturers nationwide, who say businesses are struggling to confidently make long-term decisions without knowing what the tariff landscape will look like.
5: U.S. President Donald Trump announced late Tuesday night that he would delay the new 50% tariffs on roughly $28 billion worth of goods for 3 days as talks continue to finalize a new trade deal. Meanwhile, Prime Minister Mark Carney said substantial progress had been made, but more work remains. CME Chief Executive Dennis Darby says new tariffs would weaken both Canada and the U.S., raising costs and making business in both countries less competitive globally.
3: Darby says negotiators should use the additional time to pursue a comprehensive trade agreement. Meantime, Canada-U.S. Trade Minister Dominic Leblanc and Chief Negotiator Janice Charette met with their American trade counterpart in Washington today. The meeting comes about 12 hours after President Trump announced a 3-day pause on 50% tariffs on a host of Canadian goods worth $28 billion. LeBlanc says negotiations are still proceeding, but he feels optimistic about the outcome. An official proclamation for the tariff pause from the White House says Canada has committed to removing discriminations that the U.S. said did not apply to other countries. And former Liberal MP Nate Erskine-Smith is running for a seat on Toronto City Council in the fall election. 42-year-old submitted his nomination papers earlier today ahead of this Friday's municipal election deadline. Speaking to reporters today, Erskine-Smith says there are a lot of issues to tackle in the city.
6: Housing obviously is a passion of mine, has been a passion of mine across my politics, and I'm hoping to make a difference on the housing file, but there are many other files too, from climate action, environment, and most importantly, frankly, just making city services work effectively for constituents and for our community.
3: Voters head to the polls October 26th. And let's check out the forecast from the Global News Weather Center. A mix of sun and cloud this afternoon, and then later on tonight, it'll become partly cloudy, dropping to a low of 16. Sunny skies tomorrow and a high of 25. And you guessed it, more sunshine for Friday as we close out the week, reaching a high of 24. 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I'm Mike Hodges. 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

0: Well, it's funny how things line up. Hello, everybody, by the way. Your friendly neighborhood Ben Mulrooney here on the show on this Wednesday. How are you doing there, Joyjeet?
1: I'm good.
0: Yes. Amy, how are you? And I just got two thumbs up from her today. And a special shout out to Ed. You may know Ed from working on the Greg Brady show, Toronto Today, on with Greg Brady at 6:40 Toronto. He helped out today because it is day three of our detox from Intrepid. Wherever he is, whatever he's doing, we hope he's having a good time. But anyway, so yesterday, I was there was somebody who got into my feed. And because he didn't like my opinion, said that I was the dumbest Mulrooney. And this is a person whose swift descent into irrelevance with a few stops, with some legal skirmishes, what he's done with his career is should be taught, is like what not to do. And but he speaks very loudly and he speaks with great conviction, and 90% of the stuff that comes out of his mouth or off his fingers onto the keyboard is an insult. He's a net negative. When you have a cancer growing in you like that, you got to get it out somehow. And he unleashes it on Twitter. But anyway, I'm the dumbest Mulrooney, and I put it to the test. I said, well, let's look at this. My dad was a self-made man who became prime minister. My mother fled communism to build a family and raise tens of millions of dollars for charities across Canada. I listed my sister's accomplishments, my brother's accomplishments, and my other brother's accomplishments. Like, yeah, I probably am the dumbest Mulrooney. And in the back of my mind, I'm thinking, still miles ahead of you, bud. I'll take that. That's like saying I'm the dumbest guy at MIT. So, yeah, there was that. But as I was listing my sister's accomplishments, she was in the process of padding her resume because it was just announced that RBC, the biggest bank in Canada, has hired Caroline Mulrooney as vice chair. So I got not one, but two bank vice chairs in my family. And except my brother points out he's a global vice chair. The Royal Bank of Canada announced the appointment of former Ontario Cabinet Minister Caroline Mulrooney as vice chair. In her new role, she'll report directly to the CEO. She told me today, and I was so happy for her and so proud of her. Every single thing that she has ever done, she does it 100%. She gives 100%. I'm speaking directly to the CEO of RBC. Congratulations, sir, on the single greatest hire that you will ever be responsible for. No one will ever show up to a meeting more prepared than my sister. No one will ever show up with more ideas, with more enthusiasm, with more compassion and empathy. Caroline Mulrooney is the single greatest sister that any human being could ask for. She's an incredible mother. She has been a phenomenal lawyer. She was a phenomenal investment banker. She was a phenomenal, God, it was so annoying what a kind of student she was. Do you realize the pain this woman caused me? I was 2 years behind her in school. And we went to a French lycée. French lycées don't operate in the structure of the North American education system, meaning they don't know about, nor do they care about the transition from high school to a Canadian university. Because as far as they're concerned, they're in France. So you go up to a teacher at one of those schools and says, hey, can you write me a recommendation? They don't know what that is, and they don't care to know. And they tell you to go away because they have to go smoke a cigarette before their next class. Well, my sister was having a tough time getting the teachers to do that. So the principal of the school wrote her recommendation. And the principal's recommendation read as follows. Caroline Mulrooney is the single greatest student I have ever encountered in my 35 years of education. Can I tell you what I wasn't? Anywhere close to that. And then I switched schools, and because of the switch from French to English, I ended up moving up a grade. And so now I'm only a year behind her. So she's getting into universities, right? And she applied to and got into Harvard, Yale, Princeton, Dartmouth, McGill, Cambridge. Yes, that Cambridge. and I'm sure a few others. And I went on the tour with her. And then I call my parents and I say, hey, it's time for me to go visit universities. And my mom says, no, you don't have to do that. And I said, why not? And they say, she said, well, you've already seen all the universities. You've already seen all the universities worth going to. I said, I'm sorry. Are you operating on the assumption that I can get into Harvard, Yale, Princeton, Dartmouth, and so on? She says, well, Caroline did it, so you have to do it. Caroline worked so hard in high school, so hard, that my mother would have to come into her room after midnight to tell her to stop studying. She said, I can't stop. I have to keep going. I don't believe I know everything yet. My mother had to tell her to stop studying. Do I give off the impression that I was that kind of student? Anyway, I eventually got into some half-decent universities that these days are a pretty big deal, but they were nothing compared to my sister. But then, you know, the road of life is long, and we end up in a place where I have nothing but positive things to say about my sister, who is such a positive force in my life. Everything she did in politics echoes that. And I am so happy for RBC for making such a fantastic choice. And yes, I am the dumbest Mulrooney. But like I said, I'm still not that other guy. I'm still not that other guy. We've got so much to get to today because, as we said yesterday, were we going to get a deal on the tariffs? Well, yes and no. There are no tariffs. But I don't know if you can say what we have is a deal. There's like a 3-day reprieve to get a deal. What did we get? What did we have to give up? I don't know. A lot of the information that has come out thus far has been via social media by the president. So we're not getting a lot of information from the Canadian side, which is kind of on brand for this government. But listen, we're still in the game. I'm not here to judge because I don't know enough to judge. And so because of that, we are going to be looking at that story multiple times with multiple guests over the course of this show. We're going to talk about it, obviously, with Regan and Andy on our panel. We're going to be speaking with an energy expert out of Alberta about the implications, because the president said that Keystone XL could be resurrected, although we already know that he's been putting that into practice. I think the shovels are already in the ground on the United States side of it. And we're going to be speaking about it with our next guest, former Conservative MP Michelle Ferrari. She's going to be joining us for 3 segments because there's a lot to discuss. It's the dog days of summer, and yet there is so much to talk about politically. Obviously, we're going to start with the pausing of the new tariffs. And does that mean we have a tentative deal, or does it mean we still have work to do? A lot of angles to hit that from. We're going to be talking about the Fed's moving to repeal the EV sales mandate, which has left our automotive sector in limbo, not wondering what they're supposed to do, planning for the future. I'm going to ask a broader question to Michelle about, it feels to me like there is very little of value left of Justin Trudeau's legacy, the things he built or wanted to build. Now, there's some terrible parts of his legacy that we will be dealing with for a very, very long time. So we're going to be talking about that next, as well as the massive Churchill Falls agreement worth billions between Newfoundland and Quebec with an assist from the federal government. I really do hope that this is more than just a grand announcement. I do hope it is all, I hope it's worth $10 billion from the feds. So we're going to talk about that next and so much more. Don't go anywhere. This is the Ben Mulrooney Show from coast to coast to coast on the Chorus Radio Network.

0: Time for a check on the roads. It's 640 Toronto. Big trouble traffic.
1: The big trouble traffic spots are on the 427 southbound approaching the 407, a crash in the right lane, and also southbound approaching Dixon Road. There's a stalled vehicle block in the right lane. Stick to that left lane on the southbound 427 approaching the 407 or approaching Dixon Road. Canadian Tire's Back to Class Big Red Sale is on. 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
1: Welcome back. And let me tell you something. Typically, the standard operating procedure is when you get a guest, it's one segment. But if a guest is going to travel in and sit face to face, they get at least two. And I'm very fortunate to get three with my next guest, former Conservative MP and online firebrand, Michelle Ferrari. Thank you so much for being here.
2: Oh, thanks, Ben. I have to say I cheated a little bit. I have a son going to college.
1: Oh.
2: So we're here looking at the
1: congratulations.
2: Housing. Yeah, thank you.
1: That's fantastic.
2: And kind of weird. So walking down the street and all of a sudden this guy goes, Michelle? And I'm like, yeah. He's like, it's Integrity TO. It's Daniel. And I'm like,
1: oh, wow.
2: Random.
1: Yeah.
2: Random.
1: Yeah. Yeah. Well, yeah. That's how so many connections are made
2: right.
1: These days, right?
2: Yeah.
1: And you put your face out there every day that people are going to feel like they know you. Oh.
2: Yeah. Well, you know that.
1: Yeah, I do.
2: You know that very well, Ben.
1: Yeah. No, you and I were talking before this started. We don't have to get into the details of it, but I'm just shocked with people who can't. I would be very boring to follow if what my opinions were predictable, right? And you know, we were talking about the Justin Trudeau with the plunger and the singing, and I said it on this show and I said it on Twitter that I probably would do the same thing if I saw my kid was cutting out on their own and doing something of their own, and I got excited for it. Like I'm not going to attack the guy for that.
2: Well, you lived it, Ben, and I think you have a different perspective, as do I, watching my own kids. Listen, I am no fan of Justin Trudeau, as many people know from a policy perspective. I was one of the very vocal people that went at him and called him, you know, many things in terms of how he ran our country. But him singing to his son's song in a hardware store. Good for you.
1: Yeah.
2: Like, I just don't understand why we care, but I also think it's why we can't have nice things, if I'm going to be really honest with you, because it's like, oh, we're going to obsess about Justin Trudeau dancing in Katy Perry's video. I don't care. Yeah. I don't care.
1: Yeah, I don't care either, but somebody said something on Twitter. The imagery, I think, is quite apt. They said, the reason it bugs us and the reason people still... they push back when somebody says, what do you care? He's a private citizen now. He's living his best life. Mm. And that I subscribe to that. You know, private citizen living. Absolutely.
2: Right.
1: However, I have to give this guy a point. He said, it's like somebody burning down your house and then driving through your neighborhood day after day after day.
2: Oh, so I don't want to look at it
1: and
2: I don't want it shoved down my throat. Stop putting it in front of me.
1: Yeah.
2: But this, again, this is why we can't have nice things, because people feed the beast. And the more they feed it, the more they show it. And it's like, I don't care.
1: Yeah.
2: I want to know about how my kids are going to be able to afford a house or how we're going to not have zombies on the street walking downtown Toronto.
1: Did you see any today?
2: I did. But I will be honest with you. Peterborough might be worse in a lot of areas.
1: We talked about that.
2: And it's really shocking to me. Like, as somebody who grew up in a small little town of Peterborough and Duro, and you never saw a homeless person, you would come to the city, right? You come to Toronto and it's like, oh, there's a homeless person.
1: Yeah.
2: And now I'm not worried for my son, because he's actually been so conditioned to what is normal, but shouldn't be normal in this country. It's terrible.
1: I see it. It's everywhere now. It's not a downtown problem.
2: No.
1: It's in residential neighborhoods. It's on the subway. It's in small towns in the GTA. It's everywhere.
2: It's a humanitarian crisis.
1: Yeah.
2: Like, I think that's the word I use. And I really hope whoever is running for council municipally, like even the Ontario, big mayor powers or whatever they're called, that acronym, I can't remember, for them to come out and say, listen, we have to do intervention now. Like we've moved, everybody's moved. Like it didn't matter where you sat. It's like, we can't keep doing the same thing.
1: There's a whole bunch of them here in the city of Toronto.
2: Oh, there's a whole bunch in Peterborough too.
1: Yeah,
2: but I mean like the normies.
1: But these are the same people who during COVID looked down at the truckers saying, I follow the science. And okay, well, follow the science on this one then, because the science is, and if you can't follow the science, follow your eyes and follow your ears and just notice that there are people whose lives are being lost.
2: I just don't know how we get back to baseline until there's accountability.
1: Yeah.
2: And like when you see that, is it, I always say it wrong, Blacklock's
1: reporter.
2: Yes, she's amazing, Holly. This, you know, this report where she's showing that they openly went after businesses to tell you that you were part of the convoy. Like, meanwhile, you have IRGC terrorists.
1: Oh, yeah. No, it's okay.
2: Like, you know of this, Ben.
1: I know.
2: And so
1: I
2: it's
1: know.
2: Like we're just feeding each other. But I mean, it's just really, really tough for a country to heal.
1: Yeah.
2: When
1: you're
2: you were pitted against your neighbor.
1: Yeah. All right. Well, let's look at the glass as half full for a moment.
2: Mm-hmm.
1: And I think we have to look at it as half full because I don't know if it's, we don't know what we don't know.
2: Right.
1: And last night we all went to bed wondering if we were going to get hit with those tariffs by Donald Trump. Apparently got a 72-hour reprieve. Business does not like uncertainty, so it's more uncertainty. I when I woke up, I started doing research into the analysis that was being done, and it seemed like any information we were getting was coming from the Americans. We weren't getting much from the Canadians.
2: Bingo.
1: And that seems to be par for the course. We've got, where is it? I want you to play number 18, Kate Harrison. This is what
2: Kate the Great.
1: Yeah, she was on my show yesterday. Here's what she said after this came down.
3: So again, we're continuing to get, and it's been a pattern now, more information from the USTR than we do from our own trade representatives around the table. And I think that given the last campaign was about this, the Prime Minister put his hand up to lead this negotiation and to do this job. Canadians are owed more transparency from our government, not the government south of the border, about what it is we've actually committed to.
1: I mean, there's a difference, it feels to me, Michelle, between what we need and what we're going to get. And the reason there's a big difference is the poll numbers. This prime minister has been given a long leash from the people to do what, I mean, they trust him. There's so many people out there, they just instinctively trust him, I think blindly in certain cases. How do you see it?
2: Listen, I have a different take on polls. The poll said I was going to win. So I also was with my dad. I did a video on this. I don't know if you saw it, but I was with my dad one day. I've never met anybody who's been polled. So I'm with my dad one day. We're in the car and the phone rings. And they're like, this is a poll. We're asking about how you feel about politics. And my dad's about to hang up. And I go, no. Yeah. Please leave it. I want to know what they ask you. Yeah. I want to see how they lead you and all of this stuff. So my dad stayed on the phone, and my dad being my dad answered them all. And it was like, do you like Prime Minister Carney? Blah, blah, blah. And so he got off the phone and he said what he said. And it made me think, the people who are answering the phone, how many people do you know answer the phone?
1: Oh, yeah. But see, listen, I get where you're going 100%. But that was the argument behind why the polls were going to be wrong in the last election. Because young people don't have landlines.
2: And they also don't vote.
1: And old people have, yeah. So
2: there's that.
1: Right. So
2: I don't know. I guess what I'm just saying is it's really hard to tell because this absolutely every decision is made based on what is the poll, yeah. Right? Like I think when you look at hanging on to power, I think that's it. I think the point that you've made as well as Kate is 100% correct. We are getting more information.
1: Yeah.
2: Like, so when you look at the two statements side by side, Donald Trump's statement, and he mentions Keystone specifically, then 20 minutes later, whatever it was, Carney puts out his statement, and it's like words.
1: But
2: it's like Ron Burgundy, loud noises. Like
1: it's because he doesn't have to. Like,
2: right.
1: But we're at some point, the rubber's going to meet the road and we're going to see exactly. But in the meantime, he's got 72 hours to get to a deal. But Kate also said something else. She said that the issues that are being talked about today are the same ones that were being talked about in October. And Canadians deserve a full accounting of what has been going on since then. Why did we find ourselves 72 hours before? And yes, a BS tariff scenario.
2: Right.
1: He's a hell of a negotiator. I mean, he created a fiction to put another barrier in front of us, so we'd have to give some stuff up today, and we're going to have even less leverage when it's time to renegotiate USMCA.
2: They don't have any incentive to change what they're doing, Ben. Like, I think you've answered your question in the answer. So if I'm Mark Carney and I'm the Liberals and the polls are telling me that I'm doing great, why would I change? Why would I offer more information? Yeah. Why would I do anything? I clearly have no incentive to do anything different. And the hate that people have around Donald Trump continues to be the fire in which feeds the Liberals.
1: Yeah. All right, well, I've got you for a while here, so don't go anywhere. We're going to continue our conversation on the tariffs, as well as I think that something that could be some good news, this massive summit that Mark Carney says could bring in as much as $500 billion investment into the Canadian economy. We'll talk. We'll see. 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
1: So I'm in conversation with Michelle Ferrer. We're continuing talking. It's a general walkabout that we're doing today of political stories. And I think we're very happy to wake up and know that the economy doesn't have another gut punch of tariffs. But that the fight's not done. The fight's not done, and we don't know what we did to avoid those tariffs, what we gave up.
2: I don't think the liberals know what they did to avoid those tariffs.
1: I've said it before, and I have to say it all the time, because we live in a world where you get you have to defend yourself for things that you didn't say, because people like to infer whatever they want. I want him to succeed.
2: Right.
1: I want this government to succeed. I want them to hit it out of the park.
2: Right.
1: But keeping Canadians abreast of negotiations and tactics and trade-offs, I think, is responsible and the right thing to do.
2: Listen, I actually sat exactly how you sat, probably around May of 2025 after I lost the election. And I was like, okay. Yeah. So he won. Like, you know what? He's got this impressive resume. Maybe I'm wrong. Like, maybe he is going to come and he's going to, he's going to separate himself from the Trudeau era. He's going to be this breath of fresh air, right? Yeah. We're going to go back to Chrétien days. We're going to go back to, like...
1: God, I can't believe I'm saying it. I miss Jean Chrétien.
2: Right? We're going to go back. I don't know. And so I thought that. And then I'm like, oh, no, no. Yeah. And pattern recognition, I say this all the time, pattern recognition will save you. Like anybody who recognizes, it's like, I feel like it's just Groundhog Day. It's just like rinse and repeat. And it's because the voters, they kind of let it happen.
1: Yeah, well, we get the governments we deserve, right? And the people are never wrong. Those are two concepts that explain a lot.
2: Right.
1: But I thought when he won, I was like, okay, well, my side didn't win. And that happens. It's fair game. But I thought if there's anything that I'm looking forward to is that this numbers guy, this pragmatic, no BS kind of guy is going to, whenever a stupid headline shows up about, a program cost overrun or incompetence at the cabinet level. He was going to haul them into his office and he was going to fix it immediately. Like, we're not doing this anymore. We're canceling this program. We're not. But I haven't seen that. I have friends who say, well, he's very busy. But he's got a staff and there's a pretty big bureaucracy. Like, you can delegate those things. I thought
2: he's not a delegate.
1: Now, that being said, and this is what we can talk about here is, I thought he was going to clear cut more, but I'm now looking at this EV mandate repeal, which is, it's a year late. It should have come on day one, right? And for those who don't know, there was an EV, 100% of all cars and vehicles sold in Canada under Justin Trudeau in his fantasy land. We're going to sell every one of them was going to be 100%. Electric by 2035.
2: You have nowhere to charge it.
1: Yeah.
2: But hey, good luck.
1: By the end of this year, it was going to be 20%. We're nowhere near that. And our automotive industry, which is already rocked by upheaval, was sitting there wondering what was going to happen. Do we continue down this path? And well, we're going to keep looking. We don't know yet. And we're going to try to balance it with some other stuff. Finally, they saw the folly of waiting, and also the numbers dictate sort of what people's preference is, and they're going to repeal it now. But again, it's this slow, plodding, careful approach.
2: But it's also, when you read the fine print, it's the same thing they did with the carbon tax, Ben. So it's actually still there.
1: Yeah.
2: So Ellis Ross, I don't know if you can pull it up. He did a post on this, and the way he wrote it, it's actually still in there. So the EV mandate is like redistributed into something else. So it's like they repackage it, right? So when we were sat in the House of Commons and the Liberals would go at us and be like, the carbon tax doesn't increase the cost of anything. They would say the planet's going to burn. I don't know if anybody remembers Mark Holland losing his mind about that.
1: Yeah.
2: That was one of the weirdest days in the House of Commons. And then it comes out and Mark Garrettson does this post. He's a Liberal whip and he says, we're going to get rid of the carbon tax because it's going to make affordability better. It's like, well, which one is it, folks? Like, what are we doing?
1: Oh, I know.
2: And so now they're going to put the industrial carbon tax. So it's there. It's just they put it in a different, it's like it's cooking the books in a lack of better term. And so I think they're doing the exact same thing with the EV mandates, because ideologically you have to follow what they believe, which is why I think Mark Carney is in a very strange predicament with this Keystone. If Trump has said that it is going to use Keystone,
1: and he has, and he's, but he's already been building it right south of the border,
2: right?
1: So if you believe the president, then they are talking about shovels in the ground in Canada to connect the American portion to the Canadian. If the first if the first shovels in the ground for the first pipeline built under Mark Carney is a north-south pipeline, that's going to be really hard to explain away to the elbows up crowd.
2: Oh,
1: yeah.
2: Oh.
1: But also to everybody else there, I think there was cross-party support for the idea of diversifying our economy. And if we want to stand up to the Americans, the best way to do so is to sell our natural resources to other markets as well. East, west, and east of Calgary and west of Calgary. Like of Alberta. That's what we wanted. If the first one is this, I don't know how you explain that.
2: Oh, he's in a situation. Hence his statement said nothing about it. And you know, it really paints the picture of like, I hate it in the world, but like, what if, you know, you had a government in 2021 when Biden administration was like, we don't want, like, and they had to stood up and they had to vocalize, like, where would we be? Like, if we'd already had this leverage, like I say this on repeat a little bit, but Donald Trump truly gave Canada a mirror to say, what are you doing with yourself? What are you doing? Yeah. And like him or hate him, it doesn't matter. If this guy's going to be the reason we're going to get our resources developed and oil developed, I'll take it.
1: And it took Donald Trump to get a liberal government to invest in the military. And this, to his credit, from what I understand, and I don't have a deep understanding of it, not only are they investing in the military, but it seems like they're also building out a military industrial complex that can create businesses and spur its own economic development. And if that happens, and big if it happens, I think that's a net positive.
2: I think it's the pattern we've seen is there is an incompetence at the bureaucratic level, which is dictated by the minister. And so you can say the thing, like Mark Carney has figured out that saying we need to build, we need to build Canada strong, we need to build our resources. But then nothing really happens. Hence, I'm a little bit concerned about, you know, the latest huge announcement with Newfoundland and Quebec. It sounds really, really great.
1: Yeah.
2: But.
1: Yeah. Well, we're gonna talk about that one on the other side of the break. But before we. Oh, what's going on here? Before we do, I want to ask, like I said, not a lot of clear cutting from the boneheaded decisions that from his predecessor. But I'm struggling to put a patchwork of policies that were enacted under Justin Trudeau, that he was proud of, that are surviving the test of time. I don't think there's a whole lot left besides the signing of USMCA. I don't see a whole lot of Justin Trudeau's legacy intact today.
2: Well, I think they're social programs they are hanging on to, but they're trying to fade them into the background. So I was obviously critic to childcare. So childcare comes up a lot from where I sat. This was their flagship key issue, right?
1: Yeah.
2: And it's crumbling. However, you can tell it's causing internal tension within the Liberal Party because Minister Patty Hajdu is like, okay, we've got to keep on with this flagship. Yeah. Every province, regardless of political affiliation, NDP, they are all falling. They are all crumbling because there's ideological shackles on it. And so I think that's a really big piece when you're looking at what is standing the test of time. And I think there's tensions and fractures inside the Liberal caucus for exactly that reason.
1: Well, and on the environmental file, that's a big one too. When he signed the MOU with Alberta, there was, you had those 13 members of the
2: caucus. Funny how much coverage that got media.
1: And they were anonymous. And I said, no, we deserve to know who they are because I'm not suggesting this is a revolt. They're not suggesting it's a revolt. But if on the very first move on natural resources, this was the reaction, what happens if Keystone becomes a reality? Then that 13 becomes 26 and now they're not just frustrated, but they're angry.
2: Right.
1: Right. Or maybe not. All the more reason for us to know who they are so we can talk to them.
2: Right.
1: Right. And to me, it's a symbol that he didn't have his ducks in a row when he got elected leader. It was not the team that he wanted. And he's trying to rebuild the plane as he flies the plane. And that could cause him issues. Not to say he's in any trouble at all with the people, but within his own party, especially that environmental wing, he could end up having some trouble. All right, we're going to take a quick break. More with Michelle Ferreira when we come back. I really want to believe that this is massively good news between Newfoundland and Quebec, announcing a new Churchill Falls agreement that's worth billions, could be creating tons of new clean energy. We'll talk about that next. Don't go anywhere. This is the Ben Mulrooney Show. 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Big trouble traffic.
3: The big trouble traffic spot is still the 427 southbound approaching the 407. There's a crash cleanup. Two right lanes are blocked, causing delays on the highway. Stay in that left lane on the southbound 427 approaching the 407. On the 409 westbound at Martin Grove, there's a stalled vehicle there blocking the right lane. There's a life on every bike. 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Those are the big trouble traffic spots. 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
16: 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I'm off until Monday. Rob Fay has you covered Thursday and Friday. There is a lot of deadlines coming up towards the weekend and a lot of weekend stuff I want to be able to react to you with on Monday's show. So I hope you'll join Rob Thursday, Friday, and come back and visit with me Monday morning. Attitude of gratitude, always appreciated. See you then.

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1: Welcome back, and very, very glad to be in person and in conversation with former Conservative MP Michelle Ferrari. Really glad that you stuck around. This one is good news. I know my good friend Seamus O'Regan, whom I worked with. He was the first one of my first colleagues and co-hosts in television.
2: Hard not to like Seamus, even though he's a liberal. I used to tease him. I'm like, Seamus, you're a conservative in disguise.
1: Listen, I don't know if I'm responsible, but I introduced him to Justin.
2: Oh, thanks for that, Ben.
1: I introduced him to Justin. I feel like I'm responsible for all of this.
2: Seamus is a very hard guy not to like.
1: Yeah, he's a wonderful, wonderful guy. Yeah. And I saw his video where he was walking around huffing and puffing.
2: Oh, yeah, I saw that, yeah.
1: I was like, he's doing his best impression of being 50 years older than he is. But you could tell, and he'd been working on it for a long time. Yeah. And he's a Newfoundlander through and through. Yeah. And this is a very big deal. So Mark Carney, as well as the Newfoundland Labrador Premier and the Quebec Premier, announced a transformative clean energy agreement surrounding Churchill Falls. This is a huge, huge investment by the federal government, because that was the problem. That was the sticking point, right? They couldn't find a way to bridge that massive gap. Mm-hmm. And so the taxpayers coming in on that. The scale of it is huge, because it's going to yield enough electricity to power every home in Toronto, Montreal, and Vancouver combined.
2: Wow.
1: And it's clean energy. And I think Seamus said it was orders of magnitude more significant than the Hoover Dam.
2: Wow.
1: Right. So it's a big, big deal. My question for you, though, Michelle, is as I was reading about it and learning about it, and I'm not pretending that I am an expert beyond just the things I read, but when I heard that the government came in with that $10 billion investment, like, why would the private sector not been called upon, or why wouldn't they have jumped at being part of something like this?
2: Well, I think you've just identified what the kink the kink is. And I think this is the same thing I think we've seen with the Alberta-Ontario agreement, right? It's the same kind of thing. It's like, why is the government doing this? Yeah. Where is private sector? Because private sector is always going to be first in line when there's an opportunity, right? They're always the first in line. Like you, I am hopeful, but you know, I think even my AI at this point is, what's the word I'm looking for? Pessimistic. Cause I put it in and I'm like, okay, like this looks probably like the best thing I've seen, like quite frankly, cause build baby build and clean energy. And they're like, but there's nothing stating to enforce it at this point.
1: Yeah.
2: Right. And so is there something with Quebec? Is there something with jurisdiction that is prevented, or permits or something? I don't know either, Ben. I'm not going to proclaim to be an expert on this at all. But I think your question is, again, the crux of why this hasn't happened and what is preventing it. Like, if we look at permitting from the past, this is the number one issue. Like, I can't remember what the one guy's name is. I can't remember. But anyway, it was like, he basically was like, the reason we can't build is because of the government.
1: Yeah.
2: And so it's like,
1: Well, I've said it before, when Mark Carney created the Major Projects Office, and I heard someone at the Hub say this, that was a recognition, that was an admission by the government,
2: right,
1: that the Trudeau era regulations and red tape were killing the economy.
2: Right.
1: And rather than get rid of those things, they created a VIP access door into a fast track that only liberal insiders would control. Right. Yeah. That's what it is.
2: Right.
1: And because otherwise, if everything was great all over the country, then you wouldn't need a major projects office.
2: Correct.
1: And they created it admitting that everyone who doesn't go through that door is just going to be stuck in the morass of red tape created by the Justin Trudeau liberals.
2: It's like they solved the problem with more of the same problem.
1: Yeah.
2: And it makes no sense. And once you see it, you can't unsee it.
1: I know. And by the way, nowhere in this did I read that this went through the major projects office. It seems like this is a major project. This is an infrastructure.
2: Seems like it's the major project.
1: So why is this not going through that? And is this going to be subject to the regulatory burden that everybody else seems to be subjected to?
2: I would think that I think you always have, you know this, Ben, there's always somebody who's not going to like something, right? So when you're looking in Alberta and First Nations and you're looking at all these kinds of issues that are coming into play, then permitting, to me, my spidey senses with Churchill Falls is Quebec.
1: Yeah.
2: I mean, even you saw Leader of the Bloc come out.
1: Yeah.
2: So that to me is a very big red flag of like, there's a barrier in place. This isn't everybody at the table going, yes.
1: Yeah.
2: And so that in itself is a problem.
1: Well, and it's going to be really interesting. Like a lot of political horse trading is completely par for the course. It's how stuff gets done. But you had the premier yesterday talking about that Quebec's red line was hands-off supply management. She said, that's our red line. We will not let anybody come for that. And so I wonder whether there's some understanding that if you give on one, you're going to have to take on another. If you're going to be celebrating this, that we came through on the Churchill Falls thing, then maybe you're going to have to allow us to tweak supply management. I
2: think you're onto something. And I think if you are a politico, which I think a lot of people who follow you are, timing of when you make an announcement.
1: Yeah.
2: Look over here. Look over here.
1: Yeah.
2: Very important.
1: Mm-hmm.
2: You know, the EV mandate. I really think Mark Carney was bracing Canadians for impact. I think he's known the writings on the wall of what this lack of trade negotiation is going to be. Stellantis obviously sees the writing on the wall. Yeah. They're already saying we're thinking we're going to pull out. So he does this kind of EV mandate. Oh, yeah, look over here. We're help. Look at what we're doing that's good. Don't pay attention over here. Churchill Falls, the timing.
1: Yeah.
2: Mm-hmm. Very weird. And so I think once you understand the game of how politicians with not good intentions use distraction, it becomes more and more evident.
1: Somebody I trust who's very smart and knows the ins and outs of Ottawa very well said, look, if the prime minister has to give and cave on supply management, he still has 2.5 years to shower Quebec with money. To get back in their good graces in time for the next federal election, which Quebec, we know, is central to a Liberal victory. So who knows? I don't
2: Look
1: know.
2: Look how far the conversation has went, even in 3 months, Ben, on supply management. 3 months ago, you couldn't even say it.
1: Yeah.
2: Right. And now you have Sylvain Charlebois, who's kind of like, I would say, the whistleblower, the guy who's erupted this conversation.
1: Oh, yeah, he said it on Brad's show.
2: This is what I was going to say to you. And so I think we have
1: remind people what he said.
2: Well, he said they're throwing out millions of liters, millions of liters of milk.
1: Yeah.
2: And he said, we can't talk about supply management. And it's like, but it's the thing.
1: Yeah.
2: It is the thing. And so now, like, I remember when I first got elected and it came up and I was like, and it's like everybody in the house is like, because it was political suicide.
1: Yeah.
2: So it's amazing how the public and content creators and people can move the needle. Like, to loop it full circle to harm reduction.
1: Yeah.
2: Like, you couldn't say we need to intervene and get these people treatment. Like, that was crazy talk.
1: Yeah.
2: Now it's crazy to leave them there.
1: Yeah. Yeah. Well, Pierre said today, I believe, he said, look, the Americans subsidize their farmers to the tune of tens of billions, if not hundreds of billions of dollars a year. We take care of our dairy farmers the way we do. It's called supply management. They don't have a name for theirs, but they're doing the exact same thing. And therefore, we should stand with our dairy farmers, and we shouldn't cave on that unless they're going to give on their farm subsidies. And I think... Look, I've got opinions on supply management, but based on what I'm hearing from politicians, it ain't going anywhere unless Donald Trump really wants it to go somewhere. So I think Pierre's logic is sound.
2: Well, I mean, I think the fact that people like Jason Kenney come out and go, we don't need supply. I'm like, what is happening? Where are we right now?
1: Yeah.
2: You know, like that was forbidden fruit. And I remember when I first started going down this road to understand it, because I didn't when I first was elected. And I was like, what is this? And then it was like, shh, we're not talking about this. Yeah. And I'm like, okay, like that's your first red flag that it's not operating properly.
1: Michelle Ferrari, thank you so much for being here. If people want to follow you on socials, where can they find you?
2: Instagram, Michelle Ferrari Canada. My website's michelleferrari.com. I'm on Facebook. I'm on that desperate, what do we call X now? Twitter. It's just a cesspool of.
1: Hey, thank
2: it's
1: you
2: everybody's
1: so,
2: bad days on X.
1: Thank you so much. Enjoy the rest of your week.
2: Thanks, Ben.
1: And Edmonton, I hope you had fun with us today. Come on back. We'll do it again tomorrow. When we come back, I'm getting the band back together. Andy Gibbons and Regan Watts are going to join me for our own take on some of these stories and so much more.
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2: I'm Mike Hodges. This is Global News. One pedestrian has died after being struck by a transport truck in Ajax. Meantime, conservative leader Pierre Poilievre is praising American President Donald Trump's temporary three-day pause on new tariffs, while some in the business community are being cautious about the delay. And if you ever wanted to learn more about the history of Toronto, you're in luck. Heritage Toronto is launching a weekly series on it. All that after we check on the drive. Here's 640 Toronto Big Trouble Traffic.
3: The Big Trouble Traffic spot is on the 409 westbound at Martin Grove. There's a stalled vehicle block in the right lane. If you're on that westbound 409 approaching Martin Grove, stay in the left lane. Problems reported off of the highways of crashing the intersection at Kipling Avenue and Steeles. 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Those are the Big Trouble Traffic spots. I'm Richard Martin, 640 Toronto.
2: Durham police are investigating a fatal pedestrian collision in Ajax. Investigators arrived at the area of Salem Road and Chambers Drive shortly after 8:30 last night, following reports that a pedestrian had been hit. See, a 2027 Freightliner had exited the Highway 401 westbound ramp on Salem when it turned right and struck a man riding on rollerblades. The 28-year-old pedestrian was pronounced dead at the scene. A 60-year-old man driving the transport truck remained on scene and cooperated with officers. U.S. President Donald Trump says a new wave of hefty tariffs on a host of Canadian goods worth $28 billion has been delayed for 3 days. While speaking to reporters in Charlottetown PEI today, Conservative leader Pierre Poilievre says his party is relieved and stands by ready to help. The new tariff deadline without a deal is 12:01 a.m. Eastern Time Saturday. Meantime, President Trump's decision to pause proposed 50% tariffs is being welcomed cautiously by some in Canada's business community. Here's Jacqueline Hansen with more.
4: The CEO of the Canadian Federation of Independent Business says if the U.S. removes the threat of 50% tariffs, it would be a big move in the right direction. So far, it is just a three-day pause, though, while Trump says Canada and the U.S. finalize a deal. But it's unclear what that deal would entail. The CFIB's Dan Kelly said in a post on X that businesses need to see if progress was also made on existing sectoral tariffs on steel, aluminum, lumber, and autos. I'm Jacqueline Hansen.
2: Also, former Liberal MP Nate Erskine-Smith is running for Toronto City Council. He filed his nomination papers this morning ahead of Friday afternoon's municipal election deadline. Voters will head to the polls on October 26th. And Heritage Toronto is bringing the city's history to social media with a weekly video series highlighting the stories behind its historical plaques.
5: Heritage Toronto's Plaque Fridays campaign highlights one historical location or unveils a new plaque each week, with videos hosted by plaques coordinator Meg Sutton. The series also features a person wearing a pigeon mask or holding a stuffed bird, adding some humor to otherwise serious topics. Heritage Toronto says Plaque Fridays is its best performing social media content to date and has helped the organization reach younger audiences and people who don't usually engage with the city's history. Toronto now has more than 900 historical plaques, with more on the way. David Augustine, The Canadian Press, Toronto.
2: And a look at the forecast from the Global News Weather Center. Partly sunny throughout your afternoon. Then tonight, it'll become partly cloudy, dropping to a low of 16. Sunny skies on tap tomorrow, high of 25. And more sunshine for Friday as we wrap up the week, and a high of 24. Well, don't miss any breaking news when at the office. Just tell your smart speaker to play 640 Toronto. I'm Mike Hodges. This is Global News.

0: there, Canada. Glad that you were able to join us for a little bit today. Come on, sit around the table. Grab yourself a glass of wine. I've clearly had a few. Kidding. I got a guest with me who's, I don't know where he is right now, but he's in. Are you in New York?
1: I am in New York in the West Village at the corner of West 11th and 6th Avenue, my
0: so
1: friend.
0: That's Regan Watts, a good friend, a great friend and good friend of the show, founder of Fratton Park and senior aide to Finance Minister Jim Flaherty. Look at him. Look at his

0: dedication to the Ben Mulrooney show, that he would stop what he's doing. I guess you're there, what, for Mayor Mamdani Appreciation Day?
1: Well, look, I can't say that, but we are international, Ben. The Ben Mulrooney Show does cover news abroad, and I'm happy to be here in New York on the ground, checking out socialist New York's experiment and seeing how bad it's going.
0: And let's also say hello to the third leg of this table, Andy Gibbons, the principal at Wallgate Advisory, former VP at WestJet. What are you drinking there, Kim?
2: I'm drinking coffee, but the ink isn't even dry on this trade deal, and Regan's elbow's already down in New York.
0: Amazing. You know? Well, let's jump right into it. Regan, let's get the nomenclature right. Do we have a deal, or is it a reprieve, or is it a plan to keep talking?
1: Well, so it's a good question, Ben, and I think Canadian industry and Canadian media and Canadian politicians are all asking that question, and it's still out there. You know, we're getting some details from the United States Trade Representative in the White House and President Trump, and he's done a couple of press briefs today. What is not clear, and I think what's happening right now is the Prime Minister is meeting with his cabinet, and then in about 25 minutes he'll be meeting with the provincial premiers. What's not clear is what's actually in the details. And so let's wait and see. What is clear, though, is that there was progress and the threat of 50% tariffs on about $25 billion worth of Canadian goods was averted. And lo and behold, the Prime Minister was able to continue being the Prime Minister when he was on vacation last week, taking some downtime. It's incredible what can happen with these things called smartphones. So I think we're moving towards a deal. We'll find out more details, I suspect, in the next couple of hours. But the government appears to have made progress, and for that, we should tip our chapeau.
0: And of course, I want him to be successful too, but I was listening to Kate Harrison, who pointed out that the issues that are still being broached today, Andy, are issues that were nuisances and problematic for the Americans in October. And I think it's fair to wonder what was discussed between October and today, and why we found ourselves where we found ourselves.
2: Well, I think not much was discussed, which was the big problem. I mean, the Canadian media were asking Dominic LeBlanc when he was coming in and out of meetings, how are you feeling today? So there hasn't been a lot of scrutiny, Ben. I don't know if you agree with this observation. We've really lacked information from our Canadian political media about what's actually happening, not happening. We're getting it from American news outlets about what's happening. But I think people are going to be so relieved if there is a deal that they ask what the details of the deal are going to be. I've never been more irrelevant for our psyche.
0: Yeah.
2: I think people are just going to be elated. Like, let's see, Ben, for example, is this deal going to be put on the floor of the House of Commons for debate and a vote?
0: Yeah.
2: Let's see. Yeah. Probably not, right?
0: Okay. But Regan, you know, you've worked in the halls of power. The fact that we're getting so much information from America and from Donald Trump. And look, he's a known fabulist. What he types isn't necessarily a reflection of reality. But the fact that he brought up Keystone XL, I think, is an interesting thing. And the fact that it was not echoed by the Canadian side. What do you make of that?
1: Well, I suspect that the reason the Canadians have not been providing much detail is they're still trying to get stakeholders informed. You know, this trade discussion involves, we think, dairy, we think autos. Obviously, oil and gas is tantamount to this. And so I think part of the delay on the Canadian side, to give them the benefit of the doubt, and I think you need the Prime Minister does deserve some grace here, because the deal was just announced less than 12 hours ago, less than 24 hours ago, pardon me, is they need to inform people on what's happening.
0: Yep.
1: You know, we'll see. Andy's point is right on whether this deal will be debated on the floor of the House of Commons. I think it should be. When your father negotiated Canada-US Free Trade Agreement, and then NAFTA, those were debates that were had in public halls and in the people's house. And I think the same should apply here. But we'll see what shakes out. It's still very, very early to see. But in terms of Keystone XL, Ben, wouldn't it be something that if Mark Carney and Donald Trump were the ones who actually got that pipeline built, you know, and we had other prime ministers who certainly tried their best and worked across the ideological divide. It would be a heck of an achievement for the Prime Minister of Canada named Mark Carney to have got KXL built. But again, that remains to be seen. But we know the president cares about it. He has mentioned it more than once.
0: Yeah. And but let me say, like, I think all three of us in this conversation would be very happy if that happened. Mm-hmm. However, the last time our prime minister did something like that, that we endorsed, which was the signing of the MOU with Alberta. The next day or a few days later, there were 13 frustrated anonymous members of his caucus who wrote a letter saying that they were disappointed because of what they saw were attacks on the environmental flank of that party. I wonder if something like this is going to stoke that fire, and that friction could become a fissure. And Andy, I wonder what you think.
2: I think not so much in this instance, Ben, because people have given Carney so much grace and have so much confidence in him, but more they want him to succeed. They don't really want, like, they are not, I don't think our national appetite or his caucus's appetite is to really question him at this moment, but it's going to be interesting how they communicate this deal, because they have taken shots at America. Mm-hmm. They have said a deal isn't valuable. They have said you can't trust a deal. They have diminished the value of a deal, but the business reality for our country is that our economic future is tied to theirs, period, the end. It is the most important thing.
0: Yeah.
2: So let's see if they parade. Like, are they going to parade it? Are they going to mute it?
0: Yeah.
2: What's their posture going to be like on this deal?
1: Ben, wouldn't it be something if not just KXL was done, but there was a strengthening of Canada-US ties, which is something that it appears is going in that direction, whether it's critical minerals, oil and gas, aluminum, steel, or other items. Wouldn't it be something, and I think it needs to be acknowledged, that the Prime Minister of Canada, to Andy's point, and his cabinet have not been, they've been taking gratuitous shots at the United States from time to time, or the president, and I'm not sure that's the type of thing that I would advise doing, but it's happened and it is what it is. But amazingly, you know, the Prime Minister gave that speech in Davos where he talked about the New World Order. And the Prime Minister appears to be playing a game of chess where not only is he trying to consolidate allies of the middle powers, but he's also deepening the engagement we have with the United States in key strategic and economic sectors. It really is quite an interesting public policy issue that, you know, the Prime Minister might be able to do two things at once here, which is deepen the U.S. integration and strengthen our relationships with allies around the world.
2: I mean, some rupture.
0: Yeah, that's a hell of, I'm really, Regan, that was something to behold, what you just put forth there. Wow.
1: Well, I'm not purring because I'm in New York and I want to be mindful of what happens to cats in this town. But you get my point, which is he might, if he can get Keystone XL done and strengthen the U.S. relationship after, you know, a challenging period, and build allies with Europe or Australia or Asia, it's a heck of an accomplishment. Yes,
0: of course it is. Regan, of course it is. But if you're telling me, if when all is said and done, after all the talk of diversifying our markets and strengthening Canada's position with our biggest trading partner by selling our oil abroad, by going east-west and going to the West Coast and the East Coast and selling all of it around the world, if you're telling me that the first shovel in the ground as it relates to a new pipeline is north-south, I don't know how you can message that in a way that is consistent with everything that precedes it.
1: Other than the Prime Minister's a pragmatist.
0: Oh, jeez, oh my God. I mean, have you been taking yoga? Because you are twisting yourself into a pretzel to make this guy look good. I am so impressed.
1: I think it's the impact of the left-wing West Village and the time I'm spending in Mandami's, New York. And I cannot wait for the YouTube commenters to come at me.
0: Oh, my God. That was impressive. My goodness. All right. The Pilates look good on you, my friend. Okay, we're going to take a break. But when we come back, Andy's first up to talk about, I think, something we all want to be a success that will probably be a success. So we're going to get to the nuts and bolts of the Churchill Falls Agreement worth billions. Don't go anywhere. This is the Ben Mulrooney Show.

0: Time for a check on the roads with 640 Toronto. Big trouble traffic.
1: The big trouble traffic spot right now, the Gardner westbound past Kipling. There's a crash. Two left lanes are blocked, and that is causing heavy delays back towards Parkside Drive. You may want to get off of the highway. You can get off at South Kingsway and use westbound the Queensway or westbound the Lakeshore. Ends today. 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That's the big trouble traffic spot right now. I'm Richard Martin, 640 Toronto.
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11: The White House announces a three-day pause on new tariffs that were set to take effect today, but a trade deal isn't done yet. Hi, I'm Jeff Semple. Tonight on Global National, U.S. President Donald Trump is hailing what he calls a very good deal with Canada, but the agreement is still being finalized and few details have been released. We'll tell you what we're learning about what Canada stands to gain and give up. Plus, reaction from Canadian industries on the front lines of the tariff fight. That's tonight on Global National and online at globalnews.ca.

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1: Welcome back. And given the fact that we're talking Canada-U.S. relations with a pause in the 50% tariffs that were threatened by Donald Trump, we've got 72 hours to figure out what to do next. It's only fitting that I've got one of my guests. Andy is in Canada, and my other guest, Regan, is in the United States. Andy, you want to say something else?
2: No, I was going to say that I think we should be talking about, we'll be talking about this a lot, but I think the key question here, Ben, is was this deal available to Canada a year ago or not? And if it was, why don't we have it? Like, what actually happened here? And I don't think we should second guess the prime minister. Everyone's going to be happy with this moment.
1: Yeah.
2: But that's a key question. I think he's going to have to answer that fair and square.
1: Yeah.
2: And I know everyone's going to applaud him, and Regan's going to be purring and say he plays 5D chess that no one's ever even imagined. And, you know, he actually wrote Sun Tzu and all of these things. But you know, I think there is some scrutiny and some questions that do need to be answered about this.
1: I think that's fair, Regan. If Canadians want those answers, I have to assume that there's some sort of paper trail of documentation that could one day be unearthed by way of an industrious journalist doing a freedom of information request.
3: Well, very much so. And I expect that the access to information requests have been filed. Global News' David Akin, J. David Akin, is a prodigious ATIP filer. And it wouldn't surprise me if those requests have already gone in. I mean, look, the Prime Minister will have to explain the deal to Canadians and why it is in the interest or the national interest of Canada if a deal is, in fact, had. That's fair ball and fair game. My point is, you know, part of what the Prime Minister's appeal for many, many Canadians is his enormous experience and credibility on the international stage. This may be his first trade agreement that he's negotiated, but this is not the first time the guy has worked with major leaders on consequential files. And maybe he knows a thing or two about how this works. We shall see. But one thing's for sure, Tim Hodgson, who is the energy minister, who was down in Houston earlier this year meeting with the Department of Interior Secretary of the United States government, obviously was up to something, because with Keystone XL being back on the map, Minister Hodgson also has some things that he should be taking credit for if it indeed comes back as a live project. And clearly the Carney government has been up to more than maybe people were aware of based on these reports.
1: Yep. Well, and one thing that they were certainly working on domestically was this tripartite deal between Newfoundland and Quebec, and with a massive assist by the Canadian taxpayer to build out what I believe Seamus O'Regan referred to as orders of magnitude larger than the Hoover Dam. This is a huge, massive energy project, clean energy project, we should say, and I hope to God it's a home run for everybody. But when I was reading about it, and Andy, I promise you, I don't know enough about this to make a judgment one way or the other. But one thing stuck out to me, that there was this, they'd reached loggerheads and couldn't move this forward until the federal government came forth with a $10 billion investment. My question is, was there no appetite by the private sector to be part of something like this?
2: Well, I'm with you in that I don't know enough about it for the private sector, but there's two observations I made. I did watch Seamus's video, and it was really well done. Is number one, could this have happened in this way had Donald Trump not stoked fear or talked about annexation or whatever? Like, so can Canada and Canadians get big things done? Yes, that's a big example of that. And I think the difference is the leadership of the Prime Minister. When it comes to big deals and financing and bringing people around the table, he's doing that. Now, he comes off the heels of a Prime Minister that was a disaster in that regard. So, you know, that's helping him. But it's too bad. If I was in PMO, I would have wished this Churchill Falls deal was next week so that I could have a clean story. But it is a significant thing, and all roads lead to the Prime Minister's leadership. He deserves full credit.
1: Regan, one thing that I missed in learning about this, did this not go through the Major Projects Office? It feels to me like this is right up the alley of that department.
3: So this deal updates a longstanding agreement between Newfoundland and Canada and the province of Quebec. There is actually, and Andy's point about Donald Trump, President Trump, pardon me, is precise, but not for the reason Andy thinks. What this deal allows Quebec to do is to export more clean energy to the northeast of the United States, which allows Canada to be a better partner to the United States, to deepen that integration and supporting our U.S. neighbors. And so Quebec will make money on the export of that energy. Newfoundland will make more money on the production of the energy at Churchill Falls. As I understand it, it is a loan guarantee, not a $10 billion check. But having been around public finance long enough to know, I do know that a $10 billion loan guarantee might as well be a $10 billion check. It almost always is the case.
1: Yeah.
3: The other thing, though, that needs to be mentioned is that Tony Wakeham, who was the premier of Newfoundland and Labrador, ripped up the deal when he first got elected. He said, this isn't good enough for Newfoundlanders. And so he renegotiated the deal. He appointed an expert panel to take a look at it and say, you know, is this the right thing for us to do? The expert panel wasn't sure. He bowed ahead anyway, to Andy's credit, with the prime minister leaning in and showing leadership. And so, you know, it is still not a final agreement. That's one of the fine details that needs to be written in. I'm sure the gremlins in the YouTube comments will point this out. It's not done. It's not done. Well, they're right. It's not done. So it's an intent, statement of intent, as much as anything else. But you have the province of Quebec, which is going into an election where the PQ are currently leading.
1: Yep.
3: And a strengthened argument for the Federalist in that province as to why a Federalist government should lead the provincial government. And this has all come together on the back of Tim Hodgson, who is the energy minister, who was the lead federal minister on this, the prime minister, and two premiers who recognized they could strengthen the country building a big project with some federal money, obviously, in there. And then back to the thing I talked about earlier in the first segment, giving us an opportunity to be better partners to the United States by providing more clean, reliable energy and electricity to the Northeast.
1: Well, it also looks, Andy, like that bet by the Premier of Newfoundland paid off, because as part of the arrangement, Newfoundland and Labrador residents are going to get a 15% rebate on a whole whack of their energy. It's going to result in almost $400 a year in savings just from that one thing. That's, you know, if you're looking to do a victory lap, at least in one province, about abating the affordability crisis, that's a pretty good data point.
2: Yeah, big win for Premier Wakeham. You should have him on your show one day, Ben. I mean, it's an incredible story. And I did note that the ratepayers are getting that rebate. If I the person who didn't have a good day is the Liberal leader in Newfoundland and Labrador. Politically, it's great news for the province, but tough one for him. But just the appetite to get things done. If you had gone back, you know, a sort of an interim premier of Quebec, right?
1: Yeah.
2: A newly elected premier of Newfoundland and Labrador, and they got an historic deal done. But you have to contrast it with Western Canada. Why can't David Eby and Daniel Smith have a similar moment? We should be able to roll out these projects of national significance.
1: I mean, don't get me started. Really, don't get me started on Eby.
2: Anyway, it needs to be asked, right?
1: Well, I mean, listen, the simple answer is he hates Canada. It's honest. And by the way, I don't come to saying something like that lightly. I've now watched enough happen in that province. That man and his merry band of lunatics in that party hate Canada. I see it it's evidenced in the words they use, in the living documents that are treaties, which is a simple ratchet up of it. We're going to give you this and we're never going to stop. What do you want from us, First Nations? And by the way, good for them for getting what they can. What would you like from us? Well, we'd like the kitchen sink. Well, we're going to give you the house. How about we start by giving you the house? And then it includes a kitchen sink. I mean, they hate Canada. And so when you have an Alberta, a premier that wants to build Canada and one that literally wants to destroy it, hard to get them to see eye to eye. Last word to you, Regan.
3: Well, and yet, despite Premier Eby's loony left policies, he continues to be the most popular leader in that province. And it tells you something that the state of our politics, certainly in the left coast, which has always been a bit more extreme than the rest of the country, what will sell there may not always be in the interest of Canada. But Premier Eby is looking after his own backyard, and that shouldn't surprise anyone.
1: He's not looking after his own backyard. He's giving away the entire house. Guys, thank you.
3: His own political backyard.
1: Yeah, okay. Okay, let's see. All right, got to say, we got to go. Thanks so much. Enjoy New York. Okay. And we'll see you guys next
3: week. I'm going to enjoy Mandami's backyard. We'll see you later.
1: All right.
2: Enjoy the grocery stores.
1: All right. I'm so glad to have my next guest on the show. I've got David Knight Legg. He's a policy expert. He worked with Jason Kenney. Super insightful on all the stories that we've been talking about all day. Don't go anywhere. This is the Ben Mulrooney Show. Carol was excited to start her next chapter by moving in with her fiance, but her home sat on a very busy street and it needed renovations. 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

0: I get a good feeling.
1: Where conversation still matters. The Ben Mulrooney Show.
2: Oh, welcome back. And so many of the top stories that we've been talking about all day on the Ben Mulrooney Show have an energy component to them. I didn't have anyone on my list I want to talk to more than our next guest, David Knight Legg. He's a policy expert and he worked for Alberta Premier Jason Kenney. Kind enough to join us. David, thank you so much for being here.
3: Hey, great to be here, Ben.
2: So let's go around the horn, because the three big stories as I see them are the fact that the president in saying that he was pausing the 50% tariffs, and we've got 72 hours to figure our way out of this. He referenced Keystone XL, which most Canadians thought was dead and buried, although the Americans, I believe, started work on an American portion of it recently. I wondered what you thought of that, because the silence on our side of the border, it's either deafening or it's telling.
3: Well, I think it's telling. I think, unfortunately, the grievance that the Liberal Party decided they would engage in with the United States has set us back in a lot of ways. But one of the most important ways it set us back is that we're not having a really important national conversation in Canada about all of the leverage that we have in critical minerals, and particularly on energy. So the Americans went ahead, it's now called South Bow Bridger, but they went ahead and mandated that back in April. They're looking at it. That helps them get back long reserve life assets in Alberta, which is a critical part of their entire strategy. And they've made it clear since November 2024 in Stephen Moran's paper on restructuring the trading order that they're going to integrate security, energy, and trade globally. Yeah. And they're going to deal with every country bilaterally and on a sector-specific basis. And so the relationship they've got with Canada, since a certain former prime minister ran the Shamrock Summit, it set us to deep integration with the United States economically, which led to 40 years of outrageous prosperity for this country. And at the time when Prime Minister Mulroney did that, he was challenged about his patriotism by John Turner. And then he went on to win that election and made a very critical point, which is this is the biggest opportunity Canada has to have privileged access to the largest market in the world that takes three collar goods. And that was the biggest opportunity we had generationally. He sealed it. It's now almost 40 years later, but we're back to that same kind of liberal conservative divide where the temptation on the liberal side is to treat it as a grievance contest and be elbows up. So in October, we had a deal that was being negotiated and we've decided to delay that. And now Trump invoked the 338, Section 338, and brought us back to the table now under duress.
2: Yeah. It's going to be very interesting.
3: Good things can get done, and Keystone XL is one of them.
2: And I don't know if you overheard my last conversation, but it's going to be a really interesting circle to square if our elbows-up government that was hell-bent on diversifying our trade partners, if the first shovel in the ground under this government is a shovel to build a north-south pipeline. I don't know how they explain that. I mean, of course they will, and a lot of Canadians, enough Canadians will accept whatever answer comes from this government. But it doesn't fit with the narrative that we were sold in the election campaign. But we don't have to talk politics. We were talking energy.
3: Well, that's okay. That's okay. I mean, it's great for Canada. It's great for the United States. Yeah. You know, when I worked with Jason, we originated the KXL discussion in the States and got that built back up again. It had been canceled under Obama, and we backed reigniting that. And this is, you know, it's like Zom's coming back. But this time I think it'll get done at South Bow Bridger, and it'll be great for both countries.
2: Agreed. Let's move on to the something that this prime minister should have done on day one, I think, was repealing the EV mandate. I mean, Justin Trudeau had this cockamamie idea where everyone was going to buy an electric vehicle by 2035, and he was going to mandate that into reality. People just were not buying them at the rate that made that a viable option. And consequently, our automotive sector was hit with a really big headwind. Now, it's been over a year since this prime minister has had the power to do something about that. Why now?
3: Look, I think performative green policy always runs into physics and chemistry at some point. you know, yeah. It just does. And increasingly, I think post-Ukraine, where Germany and the UK have really been hit hard by energy decimating, unfortunately, the middle classes in those countries and also killing the German Mittelstand, you just had a fundamental mugged by reality moment for most of the green movement across Europe. And that's affected completely. Every aspect of that is now being recalibrated. ESG has totally disappeared from banking, you know, except for a few places in Ottawa where they're still hoping to hang on to pieces of these sort of green mantras or dogmas. But the problem that they run into with EV mandates is that people just don't want to buy them. And I think what they tried to do to resurrect is they made an even deeper mistake in order to defend that sort of environmental consensus within the liberal left in Canada by doing a deal with the Chinese. Mm. And that carries its own problems because EVs are like large iPhones on wheels. You know, they're data-driven assets that send as much data as they receive. And the problem with the Chinese is they are very intent on data assets inside the country. Those won't be allowed into the States for a lot of reasons. Yeah. And that also deepened the problem that we've got in being the only country, you know, connected to this whole EV thing beyond just the market failure aspect of spending $50 billion on something that no private capital would support. And they're doing the same thing now with satellites and launch pads and other things. The problem with the EV mandate is that it tied us into a country that we are the only other country that's doing retributive tariff strategy, China and Canada. Difference in Canada retributive tariffs is we don't have manufacturing dominance, a massive domestic market to sell into, or multilateral options. Mm-hmm. So in a lot of ways, I think EVs reflect more of an ideological sort of intuition in the left, a liberal party, than it does anything that relates to what's happening in markets or what's happening in the real world. And they will be dropped. It's been dropped. Not before it took a toll on our industry.
2: Yeah, yeah. I mean, we got that automotive industry has enough issues to deal with a self-imposed nonsense mandate by a Canadian government. That's one of those. You got to get out of your own way sort of situations. I only have about 2 minutes left, so I'd love to get your take on the Churchill Falls announcement, because I struggle to find a criticism of anything that brings two provinces together, expands our clean energy footprint, and seems to drive energy prices down for the consumers in Canada, and allows those who are selling it in Canada to as an export to sell even more.
3: Yeah, no, that you can't look. Sometimes the great thing about being mugged by reality is suddenly it took Nixon to go to China. Yeah. You know, you need a liberal prime minister to decide that we're a global energy superpower. We need to have an east-west pipeline. We need Churchill Falls. I'm loving it.
2: Yeah.
3: You know, it's so good. It's like if the energy consensus needs to come from our brothers and cousins on the left, good news.
2: Yeah.
3: You know, because it's just good for the country. It's good for our you know, that north-south pipeline under South Bow is going to happen sooner than the east-west pipeline, because Canada still gets in its own way on just about every front. Yep. So I think there's a lot more work to be done. But look, you can't spend all your time being politically antagonistic every time good things happen, or this prime minister or Tim Hodgson does the right thing.
2: Yep.
3: I think they're the best ones to do it, because you know, once the Liberals start running pipelines and creating massive energy infrastructure, let's just stay out of the way.
2: Yeah, exactly.
3: It's fantastic.
2: Yeah, it is.
3: It's just fantastic.
2: Well, I'm glad we could
3: have some things we can celebrate collectively once in a while. You know, there's enough punch ups to go around.
2: I agree. I agree. And I'm glad we ended on a high note. David Knight-Legg, thank you so much for being here. Really appreciate your insights and your opinions and your thoughts. And please come back anytime.
3: Will do, Ben. Take care.
2: All right. When we come back, one of our great, great friends is finally back from his road trip across this great country. Craig Baird, the host of Canadian History X. He took the long road home. And today we're talking about the road to Avonlea. Time for a check on the roads with 640 Toronto. Big trouble traffic.
0: The big trouble traffic spots are on the Gardiner, westbound past Kipling. There's a crash cleanup. Two left lanes are blocked, causing heavy delays back to Parkside Drive. You may want to get off of the highway and use westbound Lakeshore or westbound the Queensway. And also the Gardiner, eastbound approaching Spadina, a crash blocking two left lanes. 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

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Always appreciate you listening to the show. 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I'm off until Monday. Rob Fay has you covered Thursday and Friday. There is a lot of deadlines coming up towards the weekend and a lot of weekend stuff I want to be able to react to you with on Monday's show. So I hope you'll join Rob Thursday, Friday, and come back and visit with me Monday morning. Attitude of gratitude, always appreciated. See you then.

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1: What a long, strange trip it has been for our next guest, the host of Canadian History X, the professor himself, Craig Baird, has returned home after, I'm going to ask him how long it was, but it was a long trip, wasn't it, Craig?
2: It was 45 days on the road, driving every single day, staying in campgrounds each night. Definitely a very, very long trip.
1: How many kilometers was it?
2: 17,000.
1: And did you have 17,000? I mean, people wonder why it's so hard to govern this country. I mean, you go to Europe and you can go through three or four countries in a few hours. You can't even get through half of Ontario in that time. Any vehicle issues while you were on the road?
2: The only thing that I had was with my RV. I was outside North Bay, and as I got gas, I went to start the vehicle, and it didn't start. And what had happened was one of the battery cables had come loose. So once I tightened that, I was fine. But that was the only issue that I had the entire time, which is pretty great considering how far I drove. I mean, like you said, it took me 4 days to just get through the Canadian Shield. Yeah. You know, Canada is immense. You never really realize it until you drive it, because flying you can do in a few hours.
1: Yeah.
2: But driving is, it can be an ordeal.
1: Yes, it's an active experiment in how much you love your country.
2: Exactly. Yeah. Yeah.
1: Well, I'm glad you did it. I'm sure you're better for it. And so congratulations and welcome home. Let's talk about this week's episode, Road to Avonlea.
2: Yeah, so Road to Avonlea, I think it's something that a lot of us remember growing up. I grew up with three channels, so it was kind of, you know, it was one of the things that was on. If you wanted to watch TV, that's what you watched. And it aired from January 7th, 1990 to March 31st, 1996, so about 91 episodes. And it was created by Kevin Sullivan, who produced through Sullivan Entertainment, but he was the one who had also brought, I can't remember her name now.
1: Who are you looking for?
2: The book.
1: Oh, Anne of Green Gables.
2: Anne of Green Gables. I cannot believe I couldn't remember that.
1: I honestly thought you ever seen the movie Daryl?
2: Yes.
1: Data analyzing robot youth life form and a human being with a computer for a brain from the 80s. I just assumed you had that same brain.
2: I've been reading the book and writing an episode about Lucy Maud Montgomery, and for some reason I just could not think of Annie Green Gables. But yeah, he was the one who brought that to the television in the 1980s, and it was this huge program. So it showed there was a lot of interest in the work of Lucy Maud Montgomery, and this eventually led to the creation of Road to Avonlea. It was set in the fictional community on Prince Edward Island called Avonlea in the early 1900s, with the central character being Sarah Stanley, who was a wealthy girl from Montreal, who came to live with family and was, of course, played by Sarah Pauley. Mm-hmm. And she lived with the King family. And even though it was set in Prince Edward Island, a lot of it was actually filmed in Ontario.
1: That's right. I remember that.
2: Yeah, in Uxbridge. Yeah. And it was incredibly popular. It broadcast in 140 countries and won numerous Geminis, four Emmy Awards, and actually had some pretty big name guest stars like Christopher Lloyd and Faye Dunaway and Stockard Channing. And when it eventually ended, there was a television movie called An Avonlea Christmas, which broadcast in 1998, but is still, you know, very fondly remembered. A lot of people still watch it. I believe you can stream it through one of the services, and it's something that a lot of people really enjoy. It's kind of, for me, it warped my view of Prince Edward Island as this place where everything was slow with, you know, carriages and such, because that's what I was exposed to growing up.
1: But okay, so let's level set for a second. So was Road to Avonlea, was it, were these original books by the author of Anne of Green Gables?
2: Yeah, so it was. These were based off of specifically the story "Girl and the Golden Road." So they were set within that world. I guess you could call it like the Anne of Green Gables multiverse.
1: Or so it's
2: the,
1: a spin-off.
2: Cinematic universe.
1: Yeah,
2: exactly. And so, even though Anne of Green Gables or Anne Shirley didn't appear in Road to Avonlea, it was all very much connected. And a lot of the actors who appeared in Road to Avonlea were actually also, had appeared in the Anne of Green Gables miniseries that had aired in the 1980s.
1: Yeah. So when I was young and these shows were on, and they were so definitionally CBC, to me, when I think of Canadian TV shows in my, like the quintessential Canadian TV show, it's always a period piece on the CBC, because there was so much love and attention, and these shows were the gems of that network. that I can't think of anything else. Like that to me was Canadian TV back then.
2: 100%. Absolutely. Grotev and Lee or the Beachcombers or things like that.
1: Beachcombers. That's coming back, by the way.
2: Is it?
1: Yes. I read about that. Yes. Oh, yeah. Yeah. I read something about that. It's coming back. Hey, let's listen to a clip from this week's episode of Canadian History X, Road to Avonlea.
3: Art critics called her work primitive. Some said it as an insult, others as a compliment to the new and emerging folk artist, unconstrained by the trends of the era. But Maude Lewis just painted things that made her happy, and she wanted others to feel happy too. And sometimes people bought art as an act of charity. Journalist Sandra Finney wrote of her mother would often stop by Maude's house, buy some paintings for $2, and take them home. Her mother had no interest in the art, she just wanted to help a neighbor. The paintings never hung on a wall, instead they were burned in the fireplace. Finney estimates her mother burned about $100,000 in collectible art. Now, despite doing very little promotion, people seemed to always be pulling over to her little home to buy art. Two of her biggest supporters were Claire Stenning and Bill Ferguson, the owners of the Bedford Art Gallery. They showcased Maude's work and did their best to increase her exposure. They tried to get Maude to charge more for her paintings, but she always refused. She worried that changing too much would destroy the market and tourists would no longer stop by. As customer demand increased, she painted the same types of artwork repeatedly. She said in a CBC interview, quote, "I put the same things in, I never change. Same colors, same designs." Cats were always her favorite subjects, and her feline friends were featured in hundreds of paintings, if not thousands. And as she continued to paint, Nova Scotia's best-kept secret refused to remain hidden for much longer.
1: So just point of order and a point of clarification. I was wrong. I put false information out there. It is not the Beachcombers coming back, my friend. It is The Littlest Hobo.
2: For Seth Rogen.
1: Yes, Seth Rogen. But in checking my fact, I noticed that I think this is the stock and trade of the CBC. They followed the same playbook as they did for Road to Avonlea. So they had themselves, they went after Anne of Green Gables, they did Road to Avonlea, and then they had an Avonlea Christmas. Then CBC did The Beachcombers. Then they did a remake called The New Beachcombers, and they finished it with A Beachcombers Christmas.
2: Yep, absolutely. Yep. Well, I'm looking forward to the Littlest Hobo at the very least.
1: Yeah, but these are shows that are ripe for the pick and ripe for the reprise and the remakes, don't you think?
2: Oh, absolutely. There's so much nostalgia tied to it that people want to watch those. I mean, it would be great if all of those were available just to stream. I think The Littlest Hobo is actually available to stream on Crave, but, you know, things like The Beachcombers or something like that, it's, you know, I think a lot of people would really enjoy that, just watching the original.
1: Yeah.
2: Or getting something that's an update.
1: Oh, it was announced in late 2022 that there is an animated Beachcombers reboot that was pitched. I don't know if it happened, but... yeah, there you go. I think in this time where people are claim they've got more Canadian pride, lean into this stuff. Absolutely, I mean, take advantage of it. Whether it's actual pride or simply reskinned anti-Americanism, who cares? Get people to watch Canadian TV.
2: Absolutely, we have some really great shows from our past that I think would be really great to watch again.
1: Last thing, what would it take to get you back on the road for an extended period of time?
2: Probably not that much. I actually really enjoyed traveling. I don't know if I would do that long of a trip. I kind of like to focus on one province each summer so that I can see a lot more rather than rushing through. So I think that's probably what I'll do from this point on is just explore each province one per year.
1: Well, I'm glad you made it home safely. And thanks so much for checking in with us today.
2: Oh, thanks for having me.
1: Craig Baird, the host of Canadian History X. All right, we're going to take a break. Thank you so much for joining us. And just a reminder, if you want more of our show, we put out a podcast. We post on Instagram and X and on YouTube and on the TikTok machine. We're everywhere because that's where you are. Coming up for our Toronto audience, obviously, we have the Mandarin giveaway. And because we're in election season, I am going to be speaking back-to-back with two city councilors who are looking to keep their jobs. So we're going to find out a little bit more about Lily Cheng and James Pasternak. Don't go anywhere. This is the Ben Mulrooney Show.
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0: Toronto Big Trouble Traffic.
1: The Big Trouble Traffic spot is on the Gardiner, westbound past Kipling. An ongoing crash cleanup. Two left lanes are blocked, and it is causing heavy delays back towards Parkside Drive. You may want to get off of the Gardiner wherever you can. Use westbound Lakeshore or westbound the Queensway to avoid the delays. On the 401 westbound Collectors past Mavis, there's a crash block in the right lane. No matter if it's a tree, fence, pool, or deck, always click before you dig. It's free and it's the law. Visit OntarioOneCall.ca. Those are the Big Trouble traffic spots. I'm Richard Martin, 640 Toronto.
0: Police in Peel Region say one motorcyclist is dead after colliding with a transit bus in Brampton. Officers responded to the area of Bovaird and Great Lakes Drives just before 9:30 this morning. A 50-year-old riding the motorcycle died on scene, according to investigators. They say a man in his 60s was driving the bus, and he was taken to hospital, although there is no word on the extent of his injuries. Canadian manufacturers and exporters say it's encouraged by a decision to delay the implementation of new U.S. tariffs, but the continued threat leaves companies and their workers facing the same damaging uncertainty. Canadian press reporter John Kennedy says the Trump tariffs have weakened the confidence of industry organizations representing manufacturers nationwide, who say businesses are struggling to confidently make long-term decisions without knowing what the tariff landscape will look like.
2: U.S. President Donald Trump announced late Tuesday night that he would delay the new 50% tariffs on roughly $28 billion worth of goods for 3 days as talks continue to finalize a new trade deal. Meanwhile, Prime Minister Mark Carney said substantial progress had been made, but more work remains. CME Chief Executive Dennis Darby says new tariffs would weaken both Canada and the U.S., raising costs and making business in both countries less competitive globally.
0: Darby says negotiators should use the additional time to pursue a comprehensive trade agreement. Meantime, Canada-U.S. Trade Minister Dominic Leblanc and Chief Negotiator Janice Charette met with their American trade counterpart in Washington today. The meeting comes about 12 hours after President Trump announced a 3-day pause on 50% tariffs on a host of Canadian goods worth $28 billion. LeBlanc says negotiations are still proceeding, but he feels optimistic about the outcome. An official proclamation for the tariff pause from the White House says Canada has committed to removing discriminations that the U.S. said did not apply to other countries. And former Liberal MP Nate Erskine-Smith is running for a seat on Toronto City Council in the fall election. 42-year-old submitted his nomination papers earlier today ahead of this Friday's municipal election deadline. Speaking to reporters today, Erskine-Smith says there are a lot of issues to tackle in the city.
3: Housing obviously is a passion of mine, has been a passion of mine across my politics, and I'm hoping to make a difference on the housing file, but there are many other files too, from climate action, environment, and most importantly, frankly, just making city services work effectively for constituents and for our community.
0: Voters head to the polls October 26th. And let's check out the forecast from the Global News Weather Center. A mix of sun and cloud this afternoon, and then later on tonight, it'll become partly cloudy, dropping to a low of 16. Sunny skies tomorrow and a high of 25. And you guessed it, more sunshine for Friday as we close out the week, reaching a high of 24. 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I'm Mike Hodges. This is Global News.

Hello, Toronto. I got to tell you, I love a happy accident. I was going to start this segment out, dip my toe into the water, make some stuff up, fire up the people who don't like me. And I honestly had no plan for this segment except to tell you that we're going to be giving you a Mandarin giveaway. You're going to get lunch for four. The rules are very simple. Later on in this show, I'm going to give you a skill testing question. You have to pay attention to the words that I say, and then you're going to text into good old Joy over there. And if you get it right, you get the food. That's it. Now we move on. So I was originally planning on speaking with my next guest tomorrow, but she was so eager to sit down here at the Ben Mulroney Show. She showed up a day early, and it was perfect. It really was perfect. She is a neophyte to the political class, but she certainly knows a thing or two about politics. A formerly a journalist here in the city of Toronto, a former colleague of mine.

0: Nightline at another network. Natalie Johnson is running to be your city councilor in Beaches, East York. Natalie, welcome.
1: It's great to be here, Ben, even a bit early.
0: Yeah, so what on God's green earth would convince a journalist who knows politics to enter politics?
1: That's an excellent question, because I never thought I would go into politics. Journalism truly was my dream job, and I did it for 20 years. But I think over the course of my time living in the city, I've been here for 16 years now, although I was never partisan as a journalist, I increasingly was rooting for the city to get it right. Yeah. I started being frustrated with some of what I was seeing at City Hall, both as a City Hall observer, but also as a resident living in the city. My husband and I have three young boys, and as you know, when you have kids, you interact with your community in a whole different way. Yeah. And for me, this is about all of the time that I spent talking about the problems in the city. This is now a chance to be on the solution side and to start working on fixing them.
0: But was there one moment, was there a flashpoint for you that put you over the edge that said, yes, I'm going to throw my hat in the ring?
1: I would say it was over a collection of weeks. I had people calling me from the community saying, look, these are the files that you have studied professionally for 16 years. You have been at City Hall since Rob Ford was running to be mayor. Yeah. You have followed every council decision. But also, beyond the understanding of the policy, it was my job as a journalist to go out into the city every day and illustrate the impact of those decisions on people. And I do believe that gave me a very specific lens into it all, because not only was I reading the reports and breaking down the budgets, I could actually go out and see the impacts on everyday life.
0: Yeah. Okay, so let's talk about if you fight tooth and nail and on election day you come out the winner in Beaches, East York, what do you want to champion?
1: For me, one of the biggest issues is getting the East End moving again. Residents of Beaches, East York have been saying for years that it has never been more difficult to get around. And even though we are single-digit kilometers from the rest of the downtown core, it's taking upwards of an hour to get there. And it never used to be that
0: way. Does it really? It takes an hour?
1: Absolutely. In rush hour, without a doubt.
0: Okay, so how do you do it?
1: Well, I think job number one is to rebuild the Gardner ramp, the ramp that previously came down to Logan Avenue. It was the way in which the people of the beach and the people in East York used to access the city's West End and the downtown core. It was demolished in 2021 as part of a broader revitalization of the expressway. And quite literally overnight, when it came down and was sealed off, it changed traffic patterns for the East End. People who normally could get to the IKEA in Etobicoke in 20 minutes. We're now booking an entire afternoon just to return a Kallax.
0: Yeah. Is the currently in the middle of construction Ontario line go through your neighborhood?
1: It doesn't go through our neighborhood, but what it does certainly is tie up all of the parallel arterials that run into the downtown core. And without that Gardner access as the primary means of accessing it, you will see that every other east-west route is completely stalled. Yeah. During rush hour both ways. And that is exacerbated by the construction. And I would argue a lack of coordination of that.
0: I'm trying to get a feel for what's like the voters of Beaches, East York. Because, you know, Brad Bradford is not running because he's running for the top job. And I'm seeing the other people who are running in that area. I mean, what's your sense of which way they tilt politically?
1: Well, this is very interesting because I went into this campaign thinking I had a pretty decent sense of what the issues were, both as a journalist, but also as somebody who lives there and who's very connected with a lot of community organizations. You know, the group chats that you're in as a parent, the group chats that you're in as a hockey team, all of these very organic connections that you have in the neighborhood. And I said, I'm going to spend the first 3 months of this campaign going door to door to talk to voters to specifically ask them what issues are most important to you. Really wearing a journalist hat here to go in without totally predetermined understanding of the issues and say, I'd rather build this platform with you so that you can tell me what your problems are as opposed to me trying to convince you of what they are. And some of the big issues that have come up at the door, aside from traffic and transit, which have always been a top priority for me, have been investing in core services. People who want to see the streets, the parks, and the public services safe, clean, and well-maintained. Yeah. They think that it is worth putting in that investment and giving the city workers the tools they need to succeed at that, because as we know, there are very few tax dollars available despite the increase over the last number of years, and they want to see good value for those dollars.
0: What did you think of your race getting just a little more crowded with Nate Erskine-Smith, who's worn many hats, and he was willing to wear any hat this year, leaving federal politics to run provincially. That didn't work out. And so then he decided, okay, well, I'll try my hand municipally. What do you make of him jumping into the race?
1: Well, I would say that City Hall is not a backup plan. Yeah. It has always been my first choice, never my last resort. City Hall has been my priority as a journalist over the years, but also my passion. And this campaign has now been going on for nearly 4 months. For nearly 4 months, I have been talking to voters, talking to residents about what issues matter most to them. And during this same municipal campaign period, Nate was actively running for a different seat at a different level of government in a different part of the city.
0: Yeah.
1: And so what
0: Andy was saying today, he justified, he said, well, I've realized that, I've got a family and I want to stay close. And okay, but 2 months ago, you were willing to be the leader of a provincial party that would have you crisscrossing the largest province in the country. It's funny how those things change. Do you think, Natalie, he believes he's legally required to run for something?
1: Well, what he told the Toronto Star was that he wants to run to serve the people of Beaches East York again. And to that I say, you resigned from your job serving the people of Beaches East York 1 month ago.
0: Yeah.
1: You had this job.
0: Yeah. And yeah, there's always something. Yeah, he's a very grass is always greener kind of politician, it seems. And I invite him to join me on the show here. I'd love to pick his brain and see where his head's at. But I tell you, when I'm sure he's a very nice guy, but the fact that he was asked to run by Olivia Chow, I don't think we need another Olivia Chow foot soldier. As soon as I heard that, I was like, all right, you're going to have a hard time convincing me that your plan includes keeping Jews safe, keeping children safe, getting people off of drugs. So thanks, but no thanks.
1: If he wants to run on an NDP slate, that is his prerogative. Yeah. But personally, I think that City Hall has had enough of ideology in general and needs more people who are less partisan and more interested in finding solutions and getting things working within the city.
0: Yeah. What's been your favorite part so far of being a politician?
1: It's actually something that I never expected would happen because I didn't particularly expect my kids to be involved in this campaign. Mm-hmm. I've got three boys. They're 4, 6, and 8. And a few weeks into the campaign, our 8-year-old asked me, what is it exactly that you're going out to do during the day? And I explained to him the process of door knocking and asking people about what they'd like to see the city do better. And he said, you know, I'd love to come with you. And I thought, you know, I don't know that you actually want to come with me. But sure enough, he came out with me one night, and at first he was sort of standing at my hip as we'd go out, and I'd say to people, hi, you know, I'm Natalie Johnson, I'm running for city councilor, this is my junior campaign officer, and they would laugh and he would hang out and chat with me. And as this went on, he wanted to come out again and again. And over the course of the last 3 months, he has been coming out with me every single night after we all have dinner as a family of five. And he is now at the point where he goes to the next door ahead. He confidently rings the doorbell or knocks on the door. And when somebody comes, he says, hi, I'm here with the Natalie Johnson campaign. There's an election coming up in October. Would you like to speak to her? And I have seen my 8-year-old really just come into his own.
0: That's great.
1: Grow the confidence to talk to people at the door. And it's been a wonderful bonding experience for the two of us. And at 9 o'clock, when the sun goes down, we go for ice cream, the two of us. And I will look back on this summer as being very special.
0: That's wonderful. When I was younger, I watched my dad win the leadership. At 8 years old, I understood what a brokered convention was all about. No one ever told me we were moving to Ottawa. I was more than happy in Montreal. Nobody told me this was a long-term play, but it ended up being great for all of us. And I hope this is a great adventure for you and your family. And please come back. I'd love to get your sense of, you know, after Labor Day, when the race heats up in earnest. Love to have you back.
1: Excellent. We're in it to win it. I appreciate it, Ben.
0: If people want to get know more about your campaign, where do they go?
1: VoteNatalieJohnson.ca.
0: Yeah.
1: Well, reach out. We'd love to have you at the table.
0: Thank you very much. All right. Our tour of municipal politics continues after the break with the Councillor for Ward 18, Willowdale. Councillor Lily Cheng joins us here on the Ben Mulrooney Show. 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Big trouble traffic.
2: The big trouble traffic spots, the Gardner westbound past Kipling, an ongoing crash. Cleanup, two left lanes are blocked, causing heavy delays back to Parkside. Get off the Gardner if you want to avoid those delays. Use westbound Lakeshore or westbound the Queensway. And the 401 westbound collectors at Mavis, a crash in the right lane. 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Those are the big trouble traffic spots. I'm Richard Martin, 640 Toronto.
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0: Welcome back to the Ben Mulrooney Show. And after speaking with an aspiring politician, we are going to speak with a grizzled veteran. I'm kidding. Please welcome to the show, Councillor Lily Cheng, Councillor for Ward 18, Willowdale. Councillor, welcome to the show.
17: Hi, Ben. How are you?
0: I'm great. How is the campaign going for you thus far?
17: Well, you know, it's slow going because really democracy is built on one conversation at a time. So we're just going door to door, reconnecting with old friends, old neighbors, and just making sure that our vision aligns with what people are wanting to see in the city.
0: And what are people telling you at the door? What are people's priorities in 2026?
17: Well, community safety remains top of mind for a lot of people. Even though statistically our major crime indicators are trending downwards, but it's clear that people's sense of safety and what the statistics say are not always aligned. And we really have to unpack that and see how we can help people see what is happening and still work at crime prevention and strengthen our police response. I think we've done a good job the last 4 years. We've increased police hiring, and we now have a 50% reduction in priority one response times.
0: I think when news comes out that a man just stabbed a random stranger in broad daylight on Sunday on the at the busiest intersection in the city, that impacts everyone. This is not in the cover of darkness, in the middle of nowhere, in a shade, in a seedy back alley. This is a level of confidence to do a crime and a terrible crime that scares everybody. And that fear is real, whether or not the crime statistics indicate a downward or upward trend.
17: 100%. And I think a lot of people's sense of safety is also tied to the visibility of mental health and addiction issues that are very visible in our transit system, on our streets. And that definitely, with random acts of violence that have happened, escalates into people, you know, choosing not to take transit or even afraid to go downtown is something that I sometimes hear in my ward.
0: I'd love to get your take on Brad Bradford, who is leaving his position on city council to try to get the top job. You know, he gave a pretty emotional speech, I believe it was yesterday, on involuntary holds for people suffering the worst forms of addiction. And it was echoed by a number of mayors. I mean, I've got Burlington Mayor Marianne Mead Ward. Here's what she said about how the status quo is not working.
7: This is a crisis. It is getting worse. The status quo is not working. We are simply asking for a review and a conversation and bringing the right people around the table to have that discussion and make an appropriate evidence-based decision about whether this is a tool that would help the situation.
0: Councillor, I think it's silly. It would be silly if people's lives weren't hanging in the balance to suggest that there is some sort of dignity in drug addiction. There is dignity in the drug addict, not in the addiction. And we need to treat that addiction so that the addict can get back to doing what we all want them to do, living a strong and fulfilled life. Where do you stand on issues like this?
17: Yeah, I think about a young girl named Brianna McDonald. She was 13 years old and she died of an overdose in an encampment in British Columbia. And her parents really wanted her to have some kind of forced treatment or mandatory treatment. They knew she was not safe by herself and at such a young age. And so I think exactly what Mayor from Burlington said, that we should review our policy and see what is most compassionate. I've also heard a former counselor, I think, in BC say, right now, what we have is a capital punishment by neglect.
0: Yeah.
17: So leaving people on our streets, you know, because really they are under the control of the addiction. They're not making the best choices for themselves. And obviously there are challenges. I know last month the Supreme Court did rule on the British Columbia Mental Health Act. So, you know, we do have to think about how this intersects with our Canadian charters of rights and freedoms. But within our ability, we should find ways to make sure that people are safe and that they're getting the treatment that they need, because they are not living their best life with the freedom that they have right now.
0: Top of mind for a lot of people today, whether they want to be thinking about it or not, is congestion with the Appeals Court of Ontario striking down a lower court decision that guaranteed bike lane access on major thoroughfares in Toronto. That despite the Premier of Ontario's mandate to eliminate them in an effort, as he sees it or saw it, to alleviate a gridlock. If somebody were to approach you and say, how are you going to make my commute to work easier? What do you tell them?
17: Well, you know, something like that is never a one sentence answer, because certainly it is true that getting people out of their cars is better in the long term as we plan for greater density. In Willowdale, we have the North York Centre Secondary Plan that is planning for 100,000 more people in the next 25 years. So if you add 100,000 people, you certainly don't want to add 100,000 more cars. So you do want to give people other options, but doing it in a way, I think it's about timing. It's about being, you know, very careful about the neighborhood, listening to the community, bringing them on that journey to, you know, explore getting on bikes, but also understanding that not everyone can ride a bike. We have seniors, we have people who have families, who have programs that extend beyond where transit can reach. So we, you know, as many politicians will always say, a balanced approach. But when we have a one-size-fits-all policy and it's applied across our whole city, even though every context is so different, that's when you get, you know, large backlash and outcry. So I think that, you know, definitely you should be listening. And in Etobicoke, a lot of the local businesses and people were crying out in pain from the traffic and the impact on businesses. And we should not just, you know, tune them out.
0: Yeah.
17: Because of our ideology, we should definitely take their concerns into consideration.
0: Look, I ride the subway every single day, and I also walk down up and down Yonge Street every single day. Nobody is going to convince me with whatever numbers they want to use to convince me that the bike lanes there are being properly used and that the street is being optimized. It just won't happen. I spend too much time on that street. And I would far rather see an effective network of bike lanes on alternate streets than having taking that major artery and reducing those lanes down. But what somebody once said to me is, you don't make public transit more attractive simply by making the experience of being in your car more frustrating.
17: Yeah.
0: You have to make transit better. I ride it. I have no problems with it. I love the TTC. I'm one of the lucky people who don't see all the things that pop up on my social media feed, but other people do. And because I've seen that stuff, I don't want my daughter riding it alone. And so she's in an Uber or she's walking with her friends, and that's a car on the road. And so we have to address that.
17: Yeah, so in Willowdale, we have the Transform Yonge project, which was supposed to take away car lanes for bike lanes. And I think there were many residents that breathed a sigh of relief when the province stepped in and took away the city's right to remove car lanes. Yeah. But in the same vein, though, we do also have all these people on Uber doing Uber deliveries on e-bikes, scooters. They're on our sidewalks and our seniors don't feel safe. So
0: Lily, if I could say, the one thing that no one ever talks about is how we as a city, the city has given away infrastructure, and we as taxpayers, by way of that bike lane, are subsidizing American tech companies to improve their profits. Like, I don't understand why no one looks at it that way. It is an affront to the taxpayer that I and everybody who pays taxes is making it easier for Uber and DoorDash to make profits in this city at the expense of cyclists and of seniors and of drivers. And I wish we could talk for more time. Lily Chang, the counselor for Ward 18 Willowdale. But I thank you for your time. I thank you for laying out how the campaign's going. And if you ever want to come back, you've got a chair and you got a microphone right here.
17: Love to chat more. Thanks so much, Ben. Have a great night.
0: Thank you so much. All right, we're going to continue our chat with politicians in this city. When we come back, we're joined by the counselor for Ward 6 York Center, James Pasternak. 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
0: Well, I was honored to get to know this next guest on a very important trip I took to Israel. Proud to have gone on that trip proud to have been on that trip with James Pasternak, counselor for Ward 6 York Center. Counselor Pasternak, thank you so much for joining us on the show.
29: Pleasure to be on the show, Ben.
0: So this
29: got great memories from our trip.
0: This is an interesting race that we're going to be talking about because it's a head-to-head. It's a mano-a-mano. You don't have a raft of people coming after you. Does this often happen to you?
29: Well, I've had some tough races in the past, including in 2018. I had to run against an incumbent because the number of wards were shrunk by 19. So I had to beat an incumbent. And then in my first election, there were 12 candidates. So I certainly had a race on my hands. But look, we take it very seriously. We raise the full amount. We campaign hard. We do not take anything for granted.
0: Well, and I guess it allows you to focus your attention and really put forth an argument for the differences between two candidates, right? You don't have to worry about nuance or overlap. So talk to me about the difference between Ward 6, between having Councillor James Pasternak or Councillor Conroy Irving.
29: Well, I don't know a lot about him. I don't think I've ever seen him at any events. I don't know how active he is locally. But clearly, there's a lot of unfinished business in this ward. We're currently constructing a brand new library, the Centennial Library at Bathurst and Finch.
0: Is it going to be a library that is devoted to books, or is it going to be a timeshare for the city to offload people experiencing homelessness?
29: Well, no, we hope to have books in there.
0: Okay.
29: I mean, it's going to be a state-of-the-art library with books and other resources. It's going to be an amazing facility. People are going to love it. It's going to be a net zero library, and we're proud to open it in 2027. We also have a number of parks projects on the books that we want to get done. I don't know whether my opponent has the experience in funding this and getting this through the design and build process. We have a number of complicated building applications where we require a lot of community benefits. And we have some tough issues, too. We have mobs, hateful mobs coming up at Bathurst and Shepherd. Yep. We have to continue to press both law enforcement as well as the judicial system to aggressively go after these groups that are coming up every Sunday afternoon chanting for the destruction of Israel and the genocide of Jews. It's a national disgrace, actually, yeah. What's happening in that intersection.
0: Councilor, talk to me about this. One of the things I've always admired about you is that you have, you've been able to work with whoever the mayor is, and they've represented different visions and different values. And we have, as voters in the city for mayor, there are some stark differences in the options. And on one hand, I don't think it would surprise the listeners of this show where I stand with Brad Bradford. But the alternative is more of an Olivia Chow Toronto. And I know that you have to be prepared to work with either one. But on the issue of Jews in this city and the safety of them and the fact that they've had to privatize their own security and deal with hateful marches in their own neighborhoods. Is there any getting through to that wing of the left that this is not acceptable?
29: Well, it is a national disgrace what's been happening in this city with the anti-Semitism. You've got one group of people hiding behind the charter. You've got another group of people hiding behind the Police Act. We have spent about $30 million in police time trying to control these mobs. They have damaged our worldwide reputation by assigning so much police resources to them. They've left the whole city vulnerable to crime. Nuance is not working. Constructive engagement is not working. De-escalation is not working. We need the province at the table. We need the federal government at the table.
0: Yeah.
29: And I don't see the real interest in this out of the mayor's office.
0: Yeah.
29: You need principled leadership and you need moral clarity.
0: Yeah.
29: And we just don't seem to have that.
0: Well, I don't think there's necessarily the will. That's the thing. Look, I think it's pretty simple. If you do not have a permit from the city and you take over a part of the city that you're not supposed to be in, you are breaking the law. I would back up the paddy wagon, arrest everybody, and let the judges, let the courts sort it out. Honestly, that's how I do. That's the rule. And let them know you're going to miss some work and you're going to have to hire a lawyer and you're going to have to tell your mom that you got arrested. And there you go. And just let's see what happens to those people who love to mask their faces and scream awful blood libels at good and decent Torontonians. That's an emotional issue. I also get my blood boiling over the bike lanes on Yonge Street, and that's top of mind for a lot of people given the appeals court decision. Where do you stand on bike lanes and more broadly congestion in the city of Toronto?
29: Well, I mean, when it comes to congestion, this city is about 30 years behind in building high-level transit. Yeah. It just could not get its act together. And to a credit to the current provincial government, they said, you're not going to do it.
0: Yeah.
29: We're going to do it.
0: Yeah.
29: So they built the UP Express. They built the Eglinton Crosstown. They built the Finch West LRT. And now they're building the Yonge Extension, the Scarborough Subway,
0: yep,
29: and probably the Lakefront as yeah. well. I think the missing piece is the Shepherd Subway,
0: yeah,
29: which is a project that is long overdue.
0: Yeah.
29: So at least transit being built now, but a lot of the congestion is due to that. The other problem is lane closures and construction
0: yeah.
29: is not properly regulated and managed. I drive around the city. I see those orange pylons up. There's no workers.
0: I know.
29: There's no construction work. There's no equipment. There's no debris. They are blocking lanes because they just did not take the pylons down at the end of the day And in the new term, we're going to get tough on these construction companies that block lanes for no reason.
0: Yeah, that is very frustrating. And, you know, if we want to play and dance in the same league as the New Yorks of the world, I mean, they do construction 24/7. I always say, Counselor, that road work is not an employment program. Road work is the work that needs to get done so that the people with the jobs can get to their jobs. Right. It's not about extending a job. It's not about like keeping somebody employed, fixing a road for a year. It's about doing that as quickly as possible so that people can use the road.
29: Absolutely. And there's all kinds of tools we have at our disposal to make sure that those construction projects get done quicker. If they're not near residential areas, we can give noise exemptions so they can work through the night and work through the weekend and get it done faster. They can be more efficient with their equipment. And of course, you know, we want to make sure that that traffic can flow, that emergency vehicles can get through, that people can get home at the end of the day.
0: Yeah.
29: But it's a perfect storm between construction, a lack of construction monitoring, and transit that has 30 years of catch up.
0: I've got a lot of reasons why I'm parking my vote where I am, but one of them is that in a change election, the new voice and the new blood that comes in has to take a look at the books, and they got to see what we've been doing and where we've been spending our money. And from what I understand, there hasn't been a proper audit of the city's finances and of our budget since the days of Rob Ford. And if that's the case, God knows how much waste is just been it's just been normalized. And I believe Brad Bradford has a promise to enact a different kind of budgeting where every line item needs to be justified every year, as opposed to, okay, you did it last year, we're going to give you that same amount plus, you know, whatever, the rate of inflation. And I think we need that. We need somebody to come in and say, there's no way every single dollar that comes into our coffers is being spent optimally.
29: Well, that's right. And we do have an auditor general, and most of those reports are quite revealing. We adopt almost all of the recommendation. During the Rob Ford years, I think it was in his second year, we did something called core service review. And I thought it was an excellent exercise. But, you know, the left sabotaged it and it couldn't get very far. But I think we should do that exercise again. We should see what's core to the municipality.
0: Yeah.
29: We should be making better deals on procurement and then RFPs, and we should really look at how we're spending taxpayers' money responsibly. And it's a big task because we have an enormous budget.
0: Yeah.
29: But it has to be done.
0: Yes, I don't mind my money going to the city. I just want to know that as much of it as possible isn't getting bogged down or wasted on red tape or frivolous programs or vanity programs that that somehow somebody got through because they were able to get something for something. I don't want any of that stuff. And I mean, if I'm living in a world where we've now decided that the city is going to be running grocery stores, I think we've lost the plot.
29: Well, I don't know whether that will ever see the light of day. But, you know, I've got to tell you, 80% of Canadians live in cities. And municipalities collect less than 10% of all taxes. Like, we're at around 8 or 9% of all taxes. And you really do need, a new agreement with the other levels of government so that we can meet the obligations of downloading. Yeah. And that's really what has happened to the city, whether it's, downloading of housing. Social housing is perhaps the most notable.
0: Yeah.
29: And the Don Valley Parkway and the Gardner, which we're presently uploading.
0: Yeah.
29: We can't take anything more off the tax base. The taxpayers of the city are worn out. They can't pay anymore, and they shouldn't pay anymore.
0: Yeah. I had off the top of this hour, I had a surprise guest, Natalie Johnson, who's running against Nate Erskine-Smith in Beaches East York. She said that as one of the things she'd like to champion, if she's lucky enough to get the trust of the voters of that ward, would be to rebuild the east end of the Gardner off-ramp to ease congestion and ease the commute times of the people of her ward. What do you think of a proposal like that?
29: You know, I like Natalie a lot. I think she's a fresh voice. I think she comes in with new ideas. I think it's encouraging to have you know, more women on council. I don't know this Nate Erskine Smith. I went to his old website. It just seemed like a lot of anti-Israel stuff. I don't know what he brings to the table as far as municipal. He tried to
0: he brings an absolute single-minded devotion to run for things. Doesn't matter what it is. He's good. If there's a position, if there's a chance that he can run for something, he's going to run for it. I've been making the joke. I think he thinks he's obligated to run for things. I think he thinks he's legally obligated to do this.
29: Yeah, he's like a professional runner, just trying to find something he can win at.
0: Yeah, yeah.
29: But, you know, his track record is not overly inspiring. I mean, this mayor has always said, you know, we want more women on council. So she supports, obviously, her stepson, who's going to try and take out Diane Sachs.
0: Yeah.
29: And Nate Erskine-Smith, who's going to try and defeat front runner Natalie Johnson.
0: Yeah.
29: No. Well, yeah. I mean, look at the duplicity.
0: Listen, it's fun to watch. I mean, the people who would go to a No Kings rally saying that they don't want hereditary leadership would then turn around and 2 hours later be at Jack Layton's son's a campaign office to celebrate him.
29: Yeah,
0: it's fascinating. James, I wish we could speak for longer, but thank you so much for joining me. And if you ever want to chat during the campaign, you know where you can come.
29: All right, Ben, thanks very much for having me on.
0: Thank you so much. James Pasternak.
29: Okay. Take care. All the best.
0: All the best to you. All right, we're going to take a quick break, and we're going to end the show by talking about a few things, like what about all the new fun food at the CNE? That's next. Move yourself. Time for a check on the roads with 640 Toronto. Big Trouble traffic.
1: The big trouble traffic spot is still the Gardiner westbound past Kipling. An ongoing crash cleanup. Two left lanes are blocked. Overall, the Gardiner is busy right across the city westbound from the DVP to the 427. Beyond that westbound Gardiner approaching Kipling, stay in the right lane. There's no shortcut for saving time, but saving money is simple. 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I'm Richard Martin, 640 Toronto.
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0: Well, one of the points of pride that I hang my hat on is I solved a Toronto City public health crisis. People were getting sick at the CNE and nobody could explain why. I've told this story before, but it bears telling again. People were getting sick and I knew why. And I was at CP24 doing my entertainment report and I tried to tell them, I said, hey, listen to me. I know what I'm talking about. I was just at the CNE. I know a thing or two. It's the cronut. They said, well, people don't know why people are getting sick eating the cronut burger. I said, I know why. Because they had a bacon jam that they were using it so often, they just kept them out of the fridge because otherwise they'd have to go in the fridge. So these things were sitting at room temperature. And I found out because I had judged a donut competition once that one of the reasons Tim Hortons doesn't put bacon on their donuts is that bacon, after a few hours at room temperature, turns. And it turns out I was right. And anyway, I say that as an inelegant way to get into the fact that the CNE, which is that end of summer tradition, the longest running fair in North American history. I think that's it. They're coming back on Friday. And with every new year of the CNE, you can expect brand new delectable foods and hopefully ones that will not contain ingredients that have turned. Joy, do we have this thing? Oh, he's still working on it. I threw something in the file at the last minute and Joy is now working his technical magic to get it done. Let's listen to some of the foods that you can expect at the CNE this year. No? There we go.
14: The pizza, s'mores, deep fried pizza, cheese pizza, deep fried graham crackers, and chocolate ganache on top, as well as marshmallows, and then more graham cracker dust on top of that. 13-11. I kind of like it when the food hits your eyes like a big pizza pie. That's amore. You taste the pizza, and it's just like a pizza, but then it's sweet on top, so it's actually really fun. And the fact that it's $13, it's not the cheapest slice of pizza in town, for sure, but I would actually get this. New food here at the...
0: Joy, how do you feel about that? Like, I like a s'mores pizza.
15: The only thing I liked in that was his singing, his lyrics, his presence of mind, but I'm not a guy who would add sweet toppings on a pizza.
0: Well, you know, I never was a pineapple guy. I never was a pineapple on pizza guy until I had pineapple on pizza. And I had it over at my brother's house. My brother is a skilled, makes his own dough kind of guy, pizza guy. And anytime he makes pizza, we call it Pizzeria Nico. And he put pepperoni, he put little bits of pineapple on the pizza. And I loved it. I loved it. And so I'm not against the idea of salty and sweet at all on a pizza. I put the hot honey on the pizza. Everyone puts the hot honey on the pizza now. But it's the idea of an entire dessert on top of the pizza. Like that's, if it had been just a dessert pizza, I would have been down with that. But I
15: agree. I mean, salty and sweet does go together perfectly. But just a dessert pizza, it is is basically beaver tail.
0: Yeah.
15: It's just instead of being fried, it's big.
0: Yeah, exactly. Exactly. Like for my son's birthday, we've been doing it since they were kids. They never loved cake. So we would get them Baskin-Robbins ice cream pizza.
15: Nice.
0: I'd say that. It's awesome. Have you ever had an ice cream pizza? Ice cream pizza. So it's a cookie base.
15: Okay.
0: And then ice cream on top and all the toppings. And we always get the same ones. We get the mint chip one, the chocolate mint chip, and we get the birthday cake, or not the birthday cake one, the chocolate chip cookie dough one.
15: I'll surely try one soon.
0: Oh, it's awesome. And here's what you're gonna love. It comes pre-sliced, right? So one slice is a perfect serving, and then you can just stack them in the freezer and you're good to go.
15: You know the reason I don't like you?
0: Why?
15: Is because every single day we talk of not having these things, and then you're telling me to try something like that.
0: Oh boy, well then you're going to hate this next one, because McDonald's has just released a lineup of international treats and dishes. So in Canada, McDonald's across the country for a limited time, you get to try the international menu. So I'm going to list these and you're going to tell me the ones you like, okay? So from Australia, the chicken parmy burger. Crispy chicken with marinara, parmesan sauce, shredded lettuce, and white cheese on a potato bun. Why would you put lettuce on it? There's no lettuce on a chicken parm.
15: I'll remove it.
0: I'd say no lettuce. Then this is the one I'm going to try. And I said I will try it. The McExtreme pulled pork from Spain. Pulled pork and barbecue sauce, beef patty, bacon, white cheese, crispy onions, chipotle sauce. 10 out of 10, no notes. 10 out of 10, no notes.
15: I'm not a big pork guy, but I'll surely give it a shot.
0: Okay. How about the cheesy bacon McFlavor fries from France?
15: I'll go for that.
0: Fries, you don't even know what's in it yet. Fries topped with double cheddar cheese and bacon bits. Yeah.
15: 100%.
0: 100%. Okay. This one is, I think this could be the dark horse. Garlic and black pepper McNuggets from Japan. Chicken McNuggets with garlic and black pepper breading. And then you've got a black garlic sauce.
15: Okay, interesting.
0: Right?
15: Interesting.
0: Yeah. A McNugget with a different flavor? Like, they've given us the spicy ones before.
15: I don't know where the McDonald's headquarters is, but there is a place, a big McDonald's, which is almost multi-floors.
0: Yeah.
15: And you can get McDonald's from every single country at that very location.
0: Okay, well, that's not here. That's in there. Yeah, I know which one you're talking about. But here, okay, this one as a dessert from the Netherlands. And this is such a winner. I hope they keep this on the menu. Stroopwafel McFlurry.
15: Oh, that's nice.
0: Right? A stroop soft serve swirled with caramel cinnamon waffle cone pieces and caramel sauce.
15: Wow.
0: Yeah.
15: Okay. When are they launching?
0: It's available now.
15: Wow. Okay.
0: Yes. And I'm not even paid to do this. I'm helping out. Yeah, I like to help small entrepreneurs.
15: Thank you so much.
0: McDonald's. So they got the black garlic sauce from Japan and truffle flavored mayo style sauce from Sweden. Those are the dipping sauces. God, I'm hungry. Play that number 22. Play number 22. Because as soon as I heard this story, I had to play this.
17: You know what they call a quarter pounder with cheese in Paris?
18: They don't call it a quarter pounder with cheese?
17: Oh, man, they got the metric system. They wouldn't know what the a quarter pounder is.
18: And what do they call it?
17: They call it Royale with cheese.
18: Royale with cheese.
17: That's right.
18: What do they call a Big Mac?
17: Big Mac's a Big Mac, but they call it Le Big Mac.
18: Le Big Mac. What do they call a Whopper?
17: I don't know. I didn't go on a Burger King.
0: All right, everybody, go home, hug your family, have a great meal. It might be McDonald's, it might not. Have a great night's sleep. We'll see you back here tomorrow.
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20: So subject to the finalization of documents, we have a deal with Canada, and I think it's a very good deal for both parties.
24: The new Trump tariffs are on hold tonight as negotiators try to hammer out the final details of a new trade deal. What we're learning straight ahead.
25: On the surface, this looks a little bit more like defending property in the driveway.
24: A Toronto man facing charges after an attempted car theft at his own home. We're breaking down what happened. The Canadian National Exhibition begins just 2 days from now. From the new attractions to the classic rides and the crazy food, we have your preview of what's on the midway.
1: This is Global Toronto. Global News at 6 starts now.
24: Good evening, everyone. After weeks of tense negotiations, Canada and the United States appear to be on the cusp of a trade agreement.
20: Subject to the finalization of documents, we have a deal with Canada, and I think it's a very good deal for both parties. It's great for our farmers. Our farmers will no longer be held up because they were being hurt very badly by Canada. Yeah.
24: President Trump says the 50% tariffs, which were set to take effect today, are on hold for 3 days while the deal

0: are, quote, moving towards an agreement that gets Canada the best terms in strategic sectors and provides more certainty about the future of Canada-U.S. relations. For more, let's head over to Reggie Cecchini in Washington.
1: As the bells tolled in the 11th hour, the Americans signaled they were prepared to back down from another gutting of the Canadian economy.
2: We feel confident that we've reached an agreement that will not only continue to protect American workers, American jobs, American supply chains, but really strengthen the North American economy.
1: The U.S. trade rep claims that a deal is within inches, and while the Prime Minister says Canada is now moving towards an agreement that reinforces that Canadian advantage, Trade Minister Dominic LeBlanc was quick to remind Canadians that long-standing policy isn't being negotiated away.
3: We needed to ensure that the supply management regime remained entirely intact.
1: It's the exact opposite of what Donald Trump is saying.
4: The tariffs will be non-existent for our farmers.
1: It isn't clear how much new access to the dairy market might be provided. The industry had already feared food sovereignty was being chipped away.
5: The president is making choices that are bad for Americans and bad for Canadians, but that doesn't necessarily suggest that Mark Carney should start making choices that are bad for Canadians and bad for Americans.
1: It does seem like Canada may get a break on long-standing sectoral tariffs. And while softwood lumber doesn't seem to be getting any help, sources tell Global News levies on autos, steel, and aluminum will come down at a rate to be determined.
6: That we may bring some of the tariffs down to a level where other countries are, because Canada was paying a higher tariff.
5: The president came out and just announced that he has a deal with Canada, and someone should explain to him, actually, we already have one. It is called USMCA.
7: We have a bit more work to do to finalize this, and that's the work we're doing.
1: If a deal is ultimately reached, that could provide space to keep CUSMA alive. But if is the critical word, with Trump known to adjust approved deals at the last minute. Minister LeBlanc returned to Ottawa on Wednesday afternoon to huddle with the government as they determine what the next steps are going to be, including how to get premiers on their side to end anti-American measures seen as an irritant by the White House. Reggie Cecchini, Global News, Washington.
0: And for more on how this tentative deal could impact Ontario, Queen's Park Bureau Chief Colin DeMello joins us live. Colin, good evening. So the Ford government has been pretty adamant in its decision to keep American booze off of LCBO shelves. Has there been any movement on that at all?
8: Well, this afternoon, the premiers were getting an update from the prime minister on exactly what has been negotiated behind closed doors. But everyone is staying silent on exactly what they are learning at this moment. The LCBO, the removal of alcohol from the LCBO, has been going on for about a year and a half now. And it was meant to be a symbolic measure, but one that took a financial bite out of a couple of U.S. states. And we've been hearing that particularly two states in particular, Kentucky, which creates bourbon that goes into the LCBO, they've been losing about $100 to $150 million per month. California, which provides a lot of red wines in the LCBO, they've been losing about $250 million per month. And the LCBO was specifically cited by the White House as one of those irritants that would have led to increased tariffs being applied to Canadian goods. So that will be the big bargaining chip that Ontario has been in control of up until this point, but may now have to concede if Canada is to get lower sectoral tariffs. But make no mistake, the Ford government will be focusing on three particular sectors. One is steel, aluminum, and of course the automotive sector. Those tariffs, we've been hearing from multiple reports, are expected to be coming down. Will they be enough for the Ford government and for those industries to survive and perhaps start thriving again? That will be the big question that the Ford government will be looking out for.
0: Okay, and the Ford government also saying this trade war is one of the reasons why the province's housing sector has been struggling. I think you might have alluded to it a bit at the end of that answer, but can you shed any light on why that is and what more you can tell us about it?
8: Yeah, well, the trade war has been applying to a whole load of things, including softwood lumber, as you've been hearing from our colleagues down south. But the issue here is whether or not the housing industry will be revived. And there are now some glimmers of hope that that is starting to be realized. After one of the worst housing construction years on record, Ontario, it seems, is slowly bouncing back. The latest figures show more construction projects over the first half of this year compared to the same time in 2025.
9: These are primarily ground-based units. These are single-family homes or townhomes, and that's where the sales were happening. We have not yet seen recovery in the condo market. That's going to be a longer recovery period.
8: The positive indicator comes as the federal and provincial

0: governments are trying to boost sales in the housing sector by removing the taxes off of any new home in Ontario. A $130,000 discount that the premier says is sparking interest.
1: With new home sales up to 130% compared to last year, my message is very clear. There's never been a better time to buy. There's never been a better time to build.
0: But the sector is still facing some concerns. The Ford government said in order to meet its goal of building 1.5 million homes by 2031, it would need to construct 175,000 homes a year. At this rate, though, that figure is out of reach.
2: They've given up on that goal long ago. They're not even pretending anymore. Nobody can find an affordable home to live in. Young people are living with their families, with their parents, and there is no other option in sight.
0: Low construction also means low employment. Ontario's financial accountability officer says the province lost 4,100 construction jobs in the first quarter of 2026. The industry says, though, sales are steady and the construction will follow.
3: We should see 18 to 23,000 net new sales directly as a result of these measures. Builders are saying it is now time to get more shovels in the ground. So is it having the effect that we hoped it would? These indicators are proving that to be the case.
0: At Queen's Park, Colin DeMello, Global News.
4: Can't help myself, I suppose.
5: Another high-profile candidate has entered the race for Toronto City Council. Nate Erskine-Smith has registered to run for councillor in Beaches, East York, which he previously represented as an MP. Erskine-Smith is joining the race just 2 days before the nomination deadline. And as City Hall reporter Matthew Bingley tells us, one of his competitors is criticizing the late entry.
6: Another big name is getting into the race just in the nick of time.
7: How are you?
8: I'm Nate.
6: Nate Erskine-Smith is now running for a city council seat in Beaches, East York, a decision he made in part after speaking to the mayor.
7: Being present and local and hyper-responsive and helping people solve their problems, I hope it'll be a really rewarding 4 years, not only for me, but for our community.
8: All right, it's official.
6: It's been rumored for weeks, but the jump to municipal politics is still raising eyebrows, especially after the former MP's efforts to break into provincial politics, including an attempt to lead the Liberals and, most recently, a failed bid to get on the ballot in Scarborough Southwest. In fact, the federal by-election here in Beaches, East York on August 31st is to replace the seat Erskine-Smith vacated, representing the riding in Ottawa. It didn't take long for opponents to accuse the late entry as being opportunistic, including broadcaster Natalie Johnson, who's been campaigning since early May.
9: At that time, Nate was seeking a different political seat at a different level of government for a different part of the city. So I have a 3.5 month head start on that, and I do intend to continue talking to residents at the door, reminding them that I was here for Beaches East York City Council first.
7: And at the end of the day, you want to make a difference, and you believe in public service, and you step up where you're asked to step up.
6: Political strategist Jamie Ellerton says voters care about motivations and will want to see whether Erskine-Smith is focused on them or his own ambitions, which has been a criticism of his provincial campaigns.
10: However, if he's using this as an opportunity to continue public service, as he says, and kind of have a clean slate and to write his next chapter while serving the residents of Beaches, East York, and is clear about what he's going to do for voters, then he probably stands a chance.
5: And City Hall reporter Matthew Bingley joins us now for some more insight to this municipal election. And Matthew, that was a big entrance, but there was also a big exit from Toronto's council races with just 2 days to go until that deadline. What more can you tell us about that?
11: Yeah, that's right. Paula Fletcher, longtime councillor for Toronto Danforth, a 23-year veteran on City Council, announcing suddenly that she's retiring came as a bit of a shock, mostly because just 2 days ago, she put in her nomination papers to go for another 4 years on City Council. Now, one thing to point out, I did have a quick conversation with Fletcher this afternoon. I asked about her health. She said there's nothing really amiss there, but this morning she says she was out on her paddleboard and that she was looking down at the water and thought, you know, now is the right time for me to enjoy the fruits of my labor. And she also pointed out the fact that when it comes to some of those big legacy projects that she's been involved with, like the waterfront and the Dawn River revitalization projects, she says that those take sometimes decades to really push through, something that she's really starting to see now. And that she noted that the next person who wants to have their hands on a legacy project will need to be around for a long time. That's not her, and she knows that. So now it's time for her to enjoy things. I asked if there's somebody that she's looking to pass the torch to it in that Toronto Danforth race, and she said no, not yet. She's just going to look very carefully. Noted that Jack Layden held the riding before her, and that she's going to be looking very carefully. But right now, what she's looking forward to is paddleboarding. When you look behind at Lake Ontario, you can understand what she had her vision on. But there are just four people remaining in that race now. So the real question is, do we see another big name come out? They have very short amount of time to come up with the kind of resources that's needed. But of course, we've seen some strange things this week with Mike Layden, now Nate Erskine-Smith getting involved. So of course, if somebody wants to get involved by that 2 o'clock Friday deadline, they've got a lot of work ahead of them. I'll send it back to you, Candace.
5: Yeah, so much action already, and the election isn't till October. Thank you so much. That's City Hall reporter Matthew Bingley reporting live. A motorcyclist has died after a collision with a Brampton Transit bus. Police were called to Beauvert Drive East and Great Lakes Drive just before 9:30 this morning. The motorcyclist, a man in his 50s, was pronounced dead on the scene.
4: Speed may be a factor in this collision. We still have yet to completely reconstruct the collision, speak to witnesses, look at CCTV footage, and even look at the black box of the vehicles themselves. So that will give us more information as to how this incident took place.
5: Second crash involving a transit bus in Brampton this morning. A 70-year-old pedestrian suffered minor injuries after another collision at Cottrell Boulevard and Via Romano Way. Officials have found the body of the missing pilot from Pickering. 73-year-old David Douglas took off from the Oshawa Airport last Friday. The debris from his plane was found days later in Wolf Lake near Minden Hills. Search crews confirming earlier they were able to locate Douglas's body in the wreckage. Meantime, the Transportation Safety Board of Canada is deploying a team of investigators to the scene. A Scarborough homeowner has been charged after police say he discharged a firearm during an attempted auto theft. Although no one was injured, a nearby home was damaged during the shooting. Crime specialist Catherine McDonald reports.
8: It was here on this residential street near Kingston and McCowan Road where police alleged the resident of a home took matters into his own hands early Wednesday morning when he witnessed a number of suspects trying to steal his vehicle around 2:30 a.m. When police arrived, the would-be car thieves had fled from the driveway of the home. Officers also learned a man who lived in the home where the attempted auto theft happened had discharged a firearm. No one was injured. However, a nearby house was damaged by the gunfire. Global News found three bullet holes in a second floor window of the home directly across the street. The homeowner who allegedly fired the gun, 37-year-old Francis Batenve, has been charged with one count of reckless discharge of a firearm.
12: My husband, I think it's what woke him up because he asked me when I got up, and did you hear this loud noise?
8: Neighbors say the incident has left them anxious and upset.
12: They only have lived here like a year or two, but you know, they've got little kids, and I don't blame them.
13: He's not defending himself though. They're stealing a property. So I don't think he should have shot the gun.
14: The growing crime rates have gone over the roof. I have been hearing a lot of stories all across. I think we need to do something.
15: It's important not to speculate, but based on what's been written, it would seem that there's a lower imminent threat.
8: This criminal defense lawyer, who is not involved in this case, says it would be difficult to argue self-defense.
15: If you are defending a car in the driveway, it's theoretically a higher bar to establish a self-defense.
8: Batenve appeared in court via Zoom from a holding cell at Toronto Police 43 Division on Wednesday afternoon. The Crown consented to his release on $2,000 bail. He was ordered to hand over his gun license and any acquisition certificates after already surrendering his guns. He was also ordered to have no contact with the residents of the home that was struck by gunfire. The father of four will return to court in October. Catherine McDonald, Global News.
5: I can hear it already. Do you want to go faster? But not quite yet. That's a live look at the exhibition grounds tonight as crews make those final preparations for this year's CNE. We have your preview just ahead, including some of this year's wackiest food combinations.
16: And the weather cooperating right now. We had some heavy showers earlier in the vicinity, but currently the sun is out 25 degrees, a north wind taking over. What that means for the days ahead after the break.
17: Still big problems on the go for the Gardiner westbound past Kipling. An ongoing crash cleanup blocking two left lanes. That is causing delays on the highway. Overall, it's busy from the DBP to the 427. You may want to get off the highway wherever you can and use the westbound Lakeshore or westbound the Queensway. On the 401 eastbound Collector's Akeel, stall vehicle block in the right lane. 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Those are the big trouble traffic spots. I'm Richard Martin, 640 Toronto.
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5: Welcome back, everyone. Well, after getting that sneak peek and more of a sneak peek of the CNE later on, put your mind right to Friday.
16: Yeah.
5: And I wonder what the weather is going to be like standing in those lines.
16: Yeah, I mean, the gates open, the weather pretty much perfect for Friday. If you're planning on going Saturday, different story. And we'll get to that coming up. Candace, let's talk tomorrow because there is still a very nice day ahead of us. 24 up to possibly 25 in between hours here. Not much humidity tomorrow thanks to that north wind. Took all day to get in here in Toronto. That's why we had a convergence zone set up and we had some showers that bubbled up rather quickly along the lake breeze. But now the front has cleared through. and we're left with a much more stable atmosphere. 25 degrees here, 21 in Thunder Bay, 23 Winnipeg, 25 also in Calgary. Interior BC is where it's turning hot. 35 the forecast in Kelowna for tomorrow. The jet stream, this donut hole here, this is basically a piece of the polar vortex. I know it's summer, but there is still a polar vortex out there. It's come down to the south and it's acting as a steering current, and basically we've got these spokes that are going around the wheel. This is one of them. We had some big rains last night up towards the Bruce Peninsula, Wyarton, some areas around there, over 100 millimeters falling with frequent lightning. Those storms then weakened as they moved into the GTA, and now much of the activity is either to the east or down south in the United States. That's where the thunderstorms are. And as we zoom in here, there is still a bit of cloud around, but otherwise it's going to be a nice sunset and we're pretty much dry from here on out. 22 in Allura, 21 King City and Barrie. So you got the north wind, lower humidity, and at night especially, you can open up those windows because it is going to be fresh out there tonight and again tomorrow night. Another sign that things are changing with those longer nights and the shorter days, but we're not going to dwell on it. We are going to dwell on the sunshine, and there'll be plenty of it on Thursday, Friday as well. Yes, the X opens up. There's so much going on in the city this weekend. Will it cooperate? Well, you saw the rains that were just approaching as I switched maps. First in Michigan, then in southwestern Ontario. But as Saturday progresses, I do think the entire region will have a rather high probability of rain and potentially some downpours and lightning as well. So the next 48 hours, smooth sailing. After that, there's the rain, 70 to 80% chance. So it is pretty likely to happen on Saturday. Less so on Sunday, but still, it's cool, it's breezy. A risk of thunderstorms in 22. 21 the forecast for Monday with a return to sunshine. And then it does. It's August after all. It warms back up to 26 by the middle of the week. This is your dog walking forecast and a pretty nice evening for a stroll. As you head out, you'll be down to 21 at 10 o'clock tonight.
5: It all just makes you feel like a kid again, doesn't it? And there's just two more sleeps until one of the GTA's favorite summertime events gets underway. Here's another live look at the exhibition grounds as final preparations are made for this year's CNE. What to expect on the Midway, just ahead.
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5: Welcome back, everyone. Well, if you were thinking of taking transit down to the X this weekend, the TTC is increasing service for easier travel. Beginning this Friday to Monday, September 7th, the TTC will operate express shuttle buses from Dufferin Station and also add service on routes serving Exhibition Place. That includes the 29 Dufferin, the 929 Dufferin, 509 Harbourfront, and the 511 Bathurst. Additional staff will be on hand at key locations and subway stations to help customers out with information and directions. And let's take you back down live to the exhibition grounds tonight with workers putting those finishing touches on the Midway and all of the other attractions. I love the gondola. I did it for the first time last year, and I'm loving that we're getting a closer look at it. But there's more attractions to behold just 2 days from now. Megan King has a preview of what to expect.
8: This year's Canadian National Exhibition is looking to make a splash with an array of concerts, rides, food creations, and more. The X is marking its 147th year welcoming visitors.
10: We all get together as Toronto and the Greater Toronto Region and celebrate together, sort of soak in that last bit of summer, have some wild experiences, whether or not it's the space exhibit or rides or it's crazy food, and just kind of forget the troubles of the world a little bit and have a great time.
8: New this year, the CNE is celebrating Canadian contributions to space through an immersive, interactive experience in partnership with the Ontario Science Centre. This comes alongside the announcement that Canadian astronaut Jeremy Hansen will be a guest of honor at the X's opening ceremony.
11: If we can inspire those young, budding future engineers, that would be a fantastic way to really cap off the summer, because the CNE is all about innovation.
8: And that includes innovation in food creation, from KD smoothies,
12: pineapple juice, ripe mangoes, frozen yogurt, and then we're pairing it with our KD cheese powder,
8: to a foot-long taquito. There's something to stoke the curiosity of everybody.
13: So I want people to really take away diversity in the city. When you look around the food, it's a kaleidoscope of people, of foods, of cultures, and that's what Toronto is. And so when you come to the X, that's exactly what it speaks to us about.
8: One treat that spoke to me, the brie cheese deep-fried Oreos topped with rosemary, strawberries, and Canadian honey.
14: So we have 9 outdoor food stands on park. We've been doing this for 13 years. We love creating unique food experiences for the public that you can only get at the CNE.
8: And for your chance to taste some of these flavorful foods, you can head on over to the Canadian National Exhibition starting this Friday, going all the way to Labor Day. Megan King, Global News.
5: Oh, what do you think about that, Anthony? Anything piquing your fancy?
16: Some of that looks tasty. It's kind of not a full dinner. It would be like a snack, I guess.
5: Yeah, a little snack attack before you get on the spinny rides.
16: Not before bed, those spinny rides. I can't handle them. I was telling
5: none
16: you before.
5: Yeah. After 35, I can't even do a swing. Like at the park, I can't.
16: Yeah, same. Same here. Good park weather, though, the next couple of days. We've got sunshine back tomorrow and Friday. The X opens. It's going to be nice. And then Saturday, things turn. A lot of rain coming to start the weekend.
5: Okay. Well, that's our newscast for tonight. Thanks for joining us. Leaving you with more sights from the CNE. Take care.
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15: The Big Trouble traffic spot is still on the Gardiner. Westbound past Kipling, an ongoing crash. Cleanup, two left lanes are blocked. Been there for a while. Overall, the Gardiner is busy across the city westbound from the DVP out to the 427. If you're on that westbound Gardiner approaching Kipling, stay in the right lane. With a Subaru, you get more standard features than you'd expect and great lease and finance offers you won't want to miss. 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That's the Big Trouble traffic spot. I'm Richard Martin, 640 Toronto.
17: 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The opinions expressed therein are those of the advertiser and do not necessarily reflect the views and policies of Corus Entertainment.

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1: All right, good evening. We're back as promised yesterday at this time. 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It's all perfectly good and well for you to use. Again, pocketemploymentlawyer.ca. And you have access as well to the severance calculator. Okay, we always have a main topic for the show, as you know. Tonight's a good one. Don't rush. The truth about severance offer deadlines always creates all kinds of panic. Those severance deadlines, but we'll do a bit of a deep dive into that topic. But first, as always, Lior, case of the day. What do you got cooking?
2: Hey, Johnny. Really good to be back yet again to talk employment law, to talk workplace rights, to talk your job, your compensation, your boss, your legal rights in the workplace. That's the name of the game. And of course, the best way for us to talk about those things is by answering your questions live right here on air. So you're listening to a call-in show, and call-in works better when you call in, I guess. So take advantage of us being here. Call us with your question, whether you've been dismissed, whether you're being not treated properly, your boss is being difficult, your job is changing, you're been put on a performance improvement plan, or maybe you got a negative review. What does it all mean? What can you do about it? What's legal? What's not legal? Call us right now. We'll talk about it. We'll tell you, and you can share that burden. Take advantage of the fact that we're here for you for the next half hour to talk about your rights. But of course, this half hour is going to go by fast. And after that's done, just as easy to get questions answered, to get some help. And that is by reaching me and my team at the office. We'll give you that contact information several times throughout the show. But we know what we want to do, so I may as well do it. Case of the day. And John, this one kind of made me chuckle. It's actually a case that I resolved earlier today. And it involved a gentleman who was let go earlier this summer from a company where he worked for 4 years. And it was nothing that he did. It was a restructuring. And when he was let go, he was offered 8 weeks severance. So what did he do? He started pushing the company to try to negotiate better severance for himself. His wife, by the way, right off the bat told him, no, you got to get some legal advice. But he said, no, I'm sure I could do this on my own. And he pushed, and initially they kind of went up a little bit. Eventually, the company agreed to go up from the 8 weeks to 12 weeks. And they said, that's it. No matter what you do, what you say, we will not increase it by another dime, by another cent. And he was ready to accept it because they said, well, that's the best they're going to do. So I guess I have to accept it. Finally, he did the smart thing, the thing that we should all do, and he listened to his wife. And before he accepted, he called me. And what I told him at the time is, well, that's very nice that they offered you 12 weeks, except they owe you 6 months' pay. That's more than double what they've offered you. So, well, they told me they're not going to negotiate. They told me they're not going to improve it anymore. I've tried, and it's not working. I said, well, it's my turn to do my job. And he agreed to let me do what I do. And sure enough, I went back and forth with the company. And today we resolved the matter for, guess what? 6 months. Mm-hmm. Exactly what it should have been. And now why am I telling you this? I'm telling you this because a company is not going to take you seriously if you try to negotiate that severance package on your own. But it's more than that. A company may not even realize what they owe you, and they're not going to bother getting legal advice on their own until you force them, until you put them in a situation where they have to do that. That's why I don't recommend spending your time trying to negotiate severance packages on your own. You can actually compromise your entitlements. You can actually work against yourself. In the vast majority of cases, it's not difficult to resolve these matters. It doesn't take very long. And in this case, we doubled the severance package, even though he was convinced that the company won't do it. They will do it because they have to do it. So if you've been let go, whatever the situation is, let's talk.
1: I think the more of the story generally, Leor, in those cases is sometimes, as you say, they need a bit of a kick in the pants to get set straight and cough up what they're really supposed to be owning, right?
2: Yeah, absolutely. Once I get involved, there's no more, you know, laughing, joking around. It's all business. They'll get legal advice. We'll get this resolved. They'll understand that there are legal obligations that they have to meet. They're not going to pay you out of the goodness of their heart, a company. They're not going to pay you because you're nice people. They're going to pay you because they have to. Once I show them that they have to, they will do what they have to. They may do it begrudgingly, but they're going to do it, and you're going to get what you're owed.
1: Again, that number to call in, as Leor mentioned, live call-in show, 416-870-6400. Drop by, ask your questions. Let's chat live on air. I want to get into our first couple points of our main topic tonight, and that is closely related, actually. Don't rush the truth about severance offer deadlines. Now, Leor, when someone's let go, what does that typical severance package usually include? I mean, it depends on the size of the company, what they're offering, blah, blah, blah. But generally, if you're going to give a general outline of what you're going to see.
2: Yeah, and most severance offers or severance packages, termination letters, whatever you want to call them, they are structured in a very similar way. So they're very, very similar to each other. So first thing you're going to notice right off the bat, that it tells you very, very little about why you're being let go. It may not even say anything, or at most it may say for business reasons, or we're letting go without cause. So it's not going to give you any information really as to why you're let go. And, you know, legally, the company is not required to give you that information. It's then going to outline the amounts you're going to get paid no matter what. Your outstanding vacation pay, your outstanding wages, of course. And it's also going to outline the amount of severance that they're going to pay you right away. The next part then is going to say, well, in addition to that, mm-hmm. we're going to offer you additional amounts if you sign a release. And it's going to outline what those additional amounts are. And whether it's an extra week, an extra 6 weeks, an extra 10 months, whatever it is. And then obviously there's going to be a deadline to sign this and a release to sign. So it's going to outline that they're letting you go. It's going to outline the amounts you're going to get paid right away. And then it's going to include the amounts that they're offering you only if you sign a release. So that's the key here. That's what we want to talk about. That deadline that they're offering you and that, of course, that release that they want you to sign.
1: That's the wait, there's more. It's a free set of steak knives. That's the sign on the dotted line. Get it right now. Right now, we're not falling for that. Let's take our first and only break of the show. We'll get back into this topic. We just started to scratch the surface of it. Don't rush the truth about severance offer deadlines. That and your phone calls, 416-870-6400. More of the Wednesday edition Employment Law Show is coming right up. Stay there.
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3: 640 Toronto, big trouble traffic, big problem still on the go for the Gardner westbound past Kipling, an ongoing crash cleanup blocking two left lanes. If you're on that westbound Gardner approaching Kipling, stay in the right lane. On the 403 in Mississauga, westbound past Mavis, there's a crash cleanup, two right lanes are blocked. Canadian Tire's back to class big red sale is on. Save up to 60% on can't miss big deals for school until August 20th. Exclusions apply. Those are the big trouble traffic spots. I'm Richard Martin, 640 Toronto.
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1: You bet. We are back. 641. There is lots of time for you to join the show and do so by calling 416-870-6400. 416-870-6400. You have questions? Bring them on. We got answers, or at least we'll get started on it anyway. Got lots of time left in the show. Our main topic as well, don't rush the truth about severance offer deadlines. So one of the first things people notice, other than, you know, the money, the cash and the bottom line, is that deadline to accept the offer. That is really, really where all the panic starts to take place. It's never, take your time, man. Yeah, whenever, a couple weeks, couple months, just get it back to us when you can. That's never like that. There's always pressure involved, right?
2: Yeah, every severance offer, pretty much every severance offer has that deadline. Here's what we're offering you, but guess what? This all goes away if you don't accept this by Friday at 5 p.m., not 5:01, 5 p.m. And people are going to read that and feel very, very pressured, and they're going to feel that they have to sign or they're going to lose it. No one wants to lose money, especially if you just lost your job. So you're going to feel that pressure. Well, the good news is that it's a pressure tactic and it doesn't really mean anything. It's very arbitrary. And think about it. If your employer was complying with its legal obligations, why would it give you a deadline? Say, hey, here's what we're going to do because that's what we owe you. The only reason that is there is because your employer is offering you less than what you're owed, and they're really, really eager for you to accept it. Because if you accept it, you've just saved them a bunch of money. Imagine that your employer owes you 12 months severance. They're offering you 4 and they're giving you a deadline. Man, would they want you to accept that 4-month offer, because you would have just saved them 8 months pay. That's what happens. That deadline is meant to kind of give you a kick in the pants to accept it so that you accept a bad offer. That's all it is. Yes, I understand it's stressful, but it doesn't matter because your legal rights don't go away on that date. They don't go away for 2 years, and your employer doesn't get to decide to extinguish your rights on a Friday or 24 hours later or 6 days later. It doesn't work that way, so don't stress out about that severance deadline.
1: So it shouldn't really be something to worry about. I mean, it's less significant than it appears because nobody likes a deadline on anything, right? It scares everybody.
2: Listen, the only time you would have to or should worry about a severance offer deadline is if a company is offering you more than what you're legally owed, in which case, yeah, you'd want to accept it before they change their mind. I have yet to see that. Or if I've seen it in 24 years of doing this, it's been very, very, very rare. Most of the time, the company offers you a lot less and puts that deadline in there. So no, you don't have anything to worry about. What's the example that I always like to use, John? If you and I had an agreement that I owe you $100 and I come back to you a few weeks later and I say, hey, John, you remember that $100 that I owe you? I'm only going to pay you 30, but I want you to accept this by Friday or I'm not going to give you anything. Well, you would look at me like there's something wrong with me, obviously, because I owe you $100. Well, that's what your employer is doing. They're offering you less, and they have the audacity to put a deadline on that. That's why you don't have to worry about that deadline.
1: How much time do they generally give you with that to review and respond?
2: So usually you would get 2 to 5 business days. Most of the time, 2 to 5 business days is what an employer offers. It's rare that they do less than 2. It's rare that they do more than 5. But again, that's just an arbitrary amount of time. There's no magic to it. Nothing happens in 2 days, 4 days, 5 days. So that's why I say, do not worry about it.
1: 416-870-6400. That's the number to use. Michael, thank you for being the first caller out of the gate. Thanks for joining the show tonight, by the way. How can we help you? What's going on?
3: Well, I'm in a situation where my head office is in Manitoba. And I work here in Ontario, and this coming civic long weekend, I am been asked to work on the Monday or the long weekend. I've been asked to work. And then I just want to make sure that I should be getting double time for that day, or should I be asking for the day off? Or how does that work when your head office is in another province that doesn't recognize holidays?
2: So, yeah. What matters is where you're physically located, not where the company is based out of. Because, you know, they could be based out of some country in Europe where they don't have any of the holidays that we have, and it wouldn't matter. No. So what matters is where you're located. So, yes, you're owed statutory holiday pay if you're going to work on that holiday. You're owed that, your day off in lieu of that if you're going to work Either way, it's Ontario laws that apply, not Manitoba laws. And by the same token, if there's a holiday in Manitoba that we don't celebrate here, they don't have to give you anything unique for that holiday. They can if they want to, but they don't have to. What matters where you're located.
3: Yeah, so what you're saying is I get holiday pay, and if I'm asked to work, do I still get paid? Is a holiday pay plus my straight time?
2: Yes, the holiday pay plus your straight time is what you would be getting if you're going to be working on the holiday. Absolutely.
3: Okay, that's awesome. Thank you very, very much. I appreciate it.
2: Of course.
1: Thank you, Michael. Appreciate you calling in the show and taking the time. You can do just like Mike did. We got lots of time, guys. Lots of open lines still. 416-870-6400. That is a typical call. That is how fast we get answers on this show. That's why we open up the phone lines each and every weeknight. So we're talking about those, those deadlines on those severance offers. They always give people panic and a lot of heartburn. So, we said that it's not a big deal. They usually get 2 to 5 days. It's arbitrary. It's a pressure tactic. So why do employers bother doing it in the first place? Is it a legal thing? Is it more of a business practice? What do you think?
2: It's an effective pressure tactic. You remember, even though your employer may give the impression that, hey, this offer is for your benefit, so you better accept it, it's for their benefit. They're the ones sitting there eager for you to accept it because, again, they're going to save a lot of money. So the reason why there's a deadline, even though it's meaningless, as I've said, is because your company wants you to accept it, and they know that the best way to get you to accept it is by putting pressure on you, by making you feel that something bad's going to happen if you don't sign it. And I'll tell you, John, it's a very effective pressure tactic. I can tell you that the busiest time in my office is usually a day before someone's the deadline comes up. Usually deadlines are on Friday. So Thursday, everyone calls me saying, man, Lior, I got to talk to you because tomorrow on Friday, my severance offer expires. And they're feeling that pressure. They're feeling that stress because of that deadline. And oftentimes, if they don't get a hold of me, they'll sign off on that package because they feel like they have to. Terrible situation, which, of course, you don't want to do because you really are not going to be able to go back from it. So companies do that because they want you to accept that offer, but now you know better. You know that nothing bad happens to you if you don't sign by that deadline, and you know that the only reason there is a deadline is because the company is using a pressure tactic.
1: Yeah, it's interesting because we've heard many times on the show that saying, Lior, I get it, I can ignore the deadline, but the employer also uses this word that if I don't sign, Friday at 3, if the offer will, quote-unquote, disappear, and then I'm left with nothing. Another layer of panic and stress, right?
2: It's a huge layer of panic and stress, John. And listen, you just lost your job, right? And you're thinking, holy cow, I have to still pay my bills, my mortgage. I have to make sure that I feed my family. And so what am I going to do if I don't have any income? Oh, wait a second. The company's offering me money, but only if I sign this by Friday. So I better sign because I need this money. And that's why it's so effective. Well, I'm telling you that nothing bad's going to happen. You were going to get what you're owed. You're going to get more than what they've offered you because you're owed more. 90% of the time, that's the case. So if you lost your job, don't sign. Let's talk about it. Let's make sure that you get what the law says you should have.
1: You still got time to call in, as you know, 416-870-6400 to interrupt the show and put the focus on you. Bring your questions on. We'd love to answer you. So, someone hasn't had the opportunity maybe to speak with you or a member of your team yet. They think, oh, man, time's ticking down. Can I ask for more time? Is it a big ask before making my decision? Should I make that bold step? You know what I mean?
2: So a lot of people, because they're scared of that deadline, think, well, right. If I'm not going to sign by the deadline, at least let me ask the company for additional time to extend that deadline. You can ask, and most of the time they'll say yes, but you don't have to. There's nothing, like I said, nothing bad happens if you just ignore that deadline. But if you want to be polite and courteous, you can certainly tell the company, hey, company, you asked for a response by Friday. I'm going to need a few more days. Most of the time, the company's going to say, fine, okay. And they're not going to be happy because they know that you've said that because you're going to get legal advice, which means you're going to find out that the company has lowballed you, but they're going to agree. So it's okay to ask for more time, but honestly, you don't have to. Nothing bad happens on that arbitrary deadline. Nothing bad happens if you don't sign by when they say you should sign. So ask if it makes you feel better, but don't stress over it.
1: So, you know, we start the show every night at 6:30 p.m. and that's when people get informed. They feel a little bit of relief because they learn lots over the course of the half hour. But 6:29 tonight, somebody signed that offer because they felt pressured that they had no choice. Now they're am I stuck with this decision now? What do I do?
2: You know what, John? There are people right now, I am sure, that in the last few days signed off on that severance package, and they didn't probably realize until they just heard us that that was likely a mistake. The bad news is that in almost every case, in the vast majority of cases, if you've signed off on that severance offer, there's no going back. Even though, yes, there's a deadline, you felt the pressure, you were probably not in the best state of mind because you just lost your job, it's still not going to allow you to get out of it in most cases. If you sign it, you have to live with it. So unless the company threatened you, like, well, you know, if you're not going to sign, then we're going to post bad things about you online. I mean, something kind of crazy like that. Unless they did that, that you're not going to be able to get out of it. And every week, John, I speak with people that call me after they signed, and then they realize, wait a second, I was owed another $50,000, $60,000, even $100,000, but I can't do anything about it because I signed. Please, please, please don't let that happen to you before you sign, not after. Call me. Let's talk about what you're actually owed.
1: So in the situation where someone's just been handed a severance offer, yeah, we know they're going to be feeling overwhelmed. They're going to be stressed out. See that deadline looming. They're getting the sweaty palms. First few steps they should be taking or what?
2: So the first thing you want to do is not to panic. Of course, let's go home. Take a deep breath. Talk to your loved ones about the situation. Don't act impulsively. I then want you to go and use the severance calculator. You can find that by going to pocketemploymentlawyer.ca. Again, it's pocketemploymentlawyer.ca. And when you're there, you just click on the severance calculator. You answer a few questions and you get an assessment right there on the spot of what the correct severance amount should be. You can compare that with what you've been offered. So you've been offered 4 months, you do the severance calculator, and you're like, wait a second. This says it should be 9 months. Yeah, we have an issue. So that's the first thing you do. You use that severance calculator. It's free. It's anonymous. About 3 million Canadians have used it, so use it as well. And once you're done with that, let's talk. Let's reach out to me so we can talk not just about your severance, but how do we get you a proper reference? How do we get you some outplacement counseling so that you can have some help with your resume and your job search skills? How do we make sure that you have benefits continued? And your pension contributions dealt with. We need to deal with all these things. If you lost your job, those things are important. So don't panic. Use the severance calculator and then give me a call so we can talk about everything.
1: And, I want to cover off that misconception, too, just before we get into a couple of emails, that it's not a lengthy thing. You're not going to end up in a long court battle. It's not super expensive. It's none of that. It's really none of that, is it?
2: You know, John, if you ask someone that lost their job, that didn't call a lawyer, like, why didn't you call a lawyer? One of the top two reasons they'll give you is, well, I just didn't want to get involved in the long legal process. And John, who would want that? I agree. Who would want to get involved in a long legal process? No one is going to want that. Well, the good news is when it comes to losing your job, employment law, wrongful dismissal, it's not a long process. It's not a complicated process. And it's often not even a process that requires filing anything at all with the court. It's something that can be resolved between us and your employer directly. And even if we have to file something with the court, it's still a very quick process in the vast majority of cases. So please don't be afraid of that legal process. No, you're not going to go to court. You're not going to go to trial. You're not going to have to speak to a judge. Let's make sure we just resolve your matter so that you get what you're owed.
1: Let's get to an email from Sean. It says, guys, I've had to miss work on several occasions because of my medical issue that I'm dealing with. My boss told me that if I miss more work, I shouldn't bother coming back. Can he do that?
2: No, he can't do that. If you're sick and it's legitimate and you have a medical issue that's backed up by a doctor, there's no deadline or limit as to how long you can be off. And a company that says that to you is doing something wrong. That's a human rights violation, potentially. If the company says, you can't be as sick as you are, too bad for you. That's ridiculous. That's a human rights violation. Human rights code says you can't be mistreated, let go, threatened because you have a serious condition. So no, that's illegal. Take the time off that you need. Talk to your doctor. Don't worry about that nonsense threat. And if the company does anything to you, if they say you're out of a job, call me. I can make them pay for that because it's illegal, and I hate seeing that. So follow your doctor's orders. Do what you need to get better. Take the time off that the doctor says you need to take time off, and call me if there's any problem whatsoever.
1: Let's see if we can help out. Nancy here says that Leora, my boss, is always very rude and demeaning. He yells at me regularly and puts me down in front of other employees. I've talked to HR several times about this, and they keep saying that they will speak to him. So far, no, nothing's changed. I'm very stressed. I'm losing sleep. How do I make this harassment stop?
2: So what I want Nancy to do is follow up with HR in writing. Because, you know, she said, I've spoken to HR. I don't like speaking with HR. I like following up in writing. So what I would do is this. Tell HR, I've been dealing with this issue. Here's the summarize. Here's the issues I'm having. Here's how I've been mistreated. Give all the particulars. I've spoken to you already on this date. You said you'll deal with it. Nothing happened. I've spoken to you again on this date. You said you'll deal with it. Nothing happened. I'm now asking you again, please help me. Please make this harassment stop. Put that in writing. Usually once they see that in writing, HR takes it very seriously and they deal with the issue because they have the obligation to investigate and make sure that harassment stops. If at that point they still don't do anything, even though you put it in writing, man, that could be a violation of several statutes. It could be a constructive dismissal. At that point, you call me and I get you out of there and I make them pay for not dealing with that workplace harassment. So put it in writing first.
1: And we are done. We're going to walk out the door, but we're back in tomorrow night again. So if you have any questions, save it up for 6:30 tomorrow night. 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And we'll see you back here tomorrow, 6:30.
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9: From the National Newsroom of the Canadian Press, I'm Jason White. Nova Scotia Premier Tim Houston says the Prime Minister has asked provinces to restock American alcohol as Canada finalizes a trade deal with the U.S. U.S. President Donald Trump announced Tuesday he would put a three-day pause on 50% tariffs that would have hit a wide range of Canadian goods. Prime Minister Mark Carney briefed premiers about the draft deal this afternoon. Now, the deal includes lower duties on steel and aluminum. A source with knowledge of some terms of the agreement confirms lower duties on steel and aluminum are part of it. Bloomberg and the Wall Street

0: than we had before.
1: Canada U.S. Trade Minister Dominic LeBlanc has returned to Ottawa to put the finishing touches on the Canadian side of things. A staged re-entry is unfolding for residents of Summerlin, B.C., forced out by wildfire earlier this month. But the fire that sent them scrambling continues to burn out of control, away from the community. The Bald Range fire has destroyed about 150 structures, about 110 in Falder and Meadow Valley, 40 in the district of Summerlin. More than 4,500 properties in Summerlin have been taken off the evacuation list, but they remain on evacuation alert. A famous schism in the royal family appears to be unifying. ABC's Stephanie Ramos explains.
2: Prince Harry and Meghan are moving back to the UK after more than 6 years away. Sources telling ABC News King Charles was made aware of the plans last Sunday. And we're learning the king is welcoming the opportunity to see more of his extended family. Sources say the king, however, is making it clear there will be no alteration to Prince Harry or Meghan's role and status as private individuals and non-working royals.
1: There's been no comment from Buckingham Palace. Kraft dinner smoothies, nitrogen-infused Oreo treats, and pickle-flavored coffee are among the wild food offerings at this year's Canadian National Exhibition. Greekery Bake Shop employee Audrey Saint-Gelais says because the pickle flavor's been such a hit at the CNE, they came up with the Pickle Greek Frappe.
3: The pickle flavor has just been a staple at the CNE for so long. We've been trying to incorporate it into our menu, and this year we finally figured out how to do it with our own dry pickle flavor.
1: The bake shop's also bringing a smoky bacon and white chocolate iced mocha to their stall. The CNE opens Friday and runs through Labor Day. This is the Canadian Press. In sports, the Toronto Blue Jays continue their three-game series tonight with Tampa Bay. Veteran pitcher Max Scherzer getting the start for Toronto. WNBA action has the Toronto Tempo meeting the Washington Mystics on the hardwood tonight. Tempo saw their losing streak stretch to 11 games with a 101-95 loss to Caitlin Clark and the Indiana Fever last night in Toronto. The president of the Ontario Honda Dealers Indy says he's sorry most fans went home disappointed after the event's opening day. Friday's on-track activity were canceled because the street course around Markham, Ontario wasn't yet completed. This was the race's first year after moving out of nearby Toronto. The Edmonton Marathon is apologizing for incorrectly measuring its course. It was 675 meters too long. The race is a qualifier for the Boston Marathon, so Edmonton officials are now working with Athletics Canada to figure out how to gauge this year's results. From the Canadian Press, I'm Jason White.
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5: Coming up on The Last Show today... NASA just blasted some boring Martian rock with a laser and found the stuff that rubies are made of. Halfway through the hour, we're talking about Perseverance Rover's wildly unexpected gemstone find and the bizarre geology that might have cooked up rubies on the red planet. Then after that, have you noticed price gouging has gone high tech? Algorithms can now figure out how badly you need to buy something and how much you'll tolerate paying for it. So how and why do large retailers get away with this? We'll tell you towards the end of the hour. All right, let's dive into the show. I don't want to close my eyes. I don't want to fall asleep because I'd miss you, babe. And I don't want to miss a thing. Look, Hollywood has spent decades blowing up asteroids with nuclear bombs. But now scientists have run a more serious version of an experiment on how to do this. And Hollywood maybe accidentally got part of that idea right. The physics behind blowing up asteroids with nukes and whether that might save us someday if an asteroid comes hurling at Earth. That's what we're going to discuss here with Professor of Astrophysics, Jesse Rogerson, who's at York University. Jesse, welcome to the show.
6: Thank you for having me. Let's talk Bruce Willis drilling into asteroids.
5: Which okay. Definitely happened because Armageddon is a documentary. Yes. It's a real movie.
6: The one thing I'll say is, okay, there's no question that Armageddon was / is an entertaining movie. But the act of landing on an asteroid is next to impossible. So even if you take a relatively large one, like a few kilometers in size, like the actual amount of gravity that an object that big has is small. So if you were trying to touch down on it and you actually saw

0: to land on it. Even just a slight push will get you off of it. So like walking around on an asteroid is impossible. Or at least a small asteroid. Like what they do in the movie, I don't know if you remember this. In the movie, they have these retro thing. Oh, what do they call them? Like retro rockets that they had to like turn on and like kept them stuck to the surface. Do you remember that?
1: Sort of like pressed them down. It's sort of faked gravity by having a rocket on their shoulders. I don't remember that, but I believe that it happened.
0: Yeah. So all the stuff that they do in that movie is crazy. But it's an entertaining movie, but it grapples with the problem that there's things in our solar system floating around, asteroids and comets, some of which are very difficult to see. Like asteroids can be very dark, non-reflective objects moving slowly relative to us at some times. So it can be difficult to find them. And so we are grappling with this problem that the eventual issue is we might get hit by something big. And what do we do about that? Can we actually move them? Can we change their trajectory?
1: What do we do about that? We have the dinosaurs on the line to tell us what to do about that. Oh, wait, we don't have them on the line because they died.
0: So one thing is to remember the size. If it's like 10 kilometers or bigger, if the object is 10 kilometers in size or bigger, that's like planet killer status, meaning like mass extinction.
1: Go to church,
0: level.
1: Go to synagogue, go to mosque. That's the best way to handle that one.
0: Depends on how early you find it.
1: Make peace with whoever you want to make peace with because 10 kilometers, we're done.
0: Yeah, well, but you're right if it hits us, but if you get to it early enough, then maybe you can like nudge it off course or something. But what this study was all about was what can we do about city killers? So the city killer class, there's no official classes here, but one that's like 100 meters in size isn't going to destroy the planet, but it would significantly level an entire metropolitan area. So if we knew that there was one about 100 meters in size coming at us, could we move it? There's a variety of different things to try. And in this, they simulated what would happen if you detonated a nuclear weapon, a 1 megaton nuclear weapon detonated varying levels from the surface. So not on the surface. They didn't drill into it with the simulations. They just put it near it, like 5 meters above the surface, 10 meters above the surface, things like that. And what would happen? What ends up happening is when you explode it, it can't push on it because there's nothing to push through space. Like there's no air, there's no like shockwave or anything like that. But it creates a lot of X-rays. The X-rays will irradiate the surface of the asteroid and turn it in, make it vaporize. And when you vaporize, it creates a little push, turns it into like a little rocket and it pushes itself and you can create a change in velocity and nudge it off course. And they were simulating with a bunch of different things, like how far you are off the surface, how much of the surface was irradiated by X-rays, what the chemical composition of the X-ray of the object was, does it fracture or not? And they found that there are various scenarios where you can create some pretty significant nudges with X-rays from a nuclear weapon explosion, leading to some viability here.
1: If you worked at like NASA or whatever organization did this, your official title could be Asteroid Nudger. It's a pretty cool title. So essentially, there is a good chance in the near future we'll have the tech to like put a city killer off course. I'm not talking 5 years, but I'm talking maybe like 250 years.
0: Maybe. I honestly don't think nuclear weapons is the way to go. But they proved that mathematically, you can ablate the surface, make it hot, and have it vaporize and push. One thing though is that they didn't check anything to do with fracturing. So they could do this and then the thing could like fracture into a bunch of dangerous pieces that will hit us anyway. And they couldn't get into that. One of the coolest parts about this story is that they did this simulation covered 145 milliseconds of the actual explosion. And that simulation took 60 days to run. So yeah. Keeping up with like all of the moving pieces is difficult in simulations.
1: And we turn one city killer into like 40 village killers. Like that's not
0: right. Are we doing any better?
1: No, especially if the city killer was going to hit the middle of the ocean.
0: It's the trolley killers, problem, isn't it?
1: It is the trolley problem. Let's go to our next story because sugary drinks already have a pretty terrible resume, but there's a new large study that associates drinking one or more sugary drinks each day with higher rates of stomach cancer. And that's alarming. But before we decide that juice and soda are the enemy, we got to get into the weeds with this one, because this is one of the deep things with science, correlation versus causation. But first, let's walk through the study.
0: Okay, so there's a group of scientists were relying on participants of two large studies, the Nurses' Health Study and the Health Professional Follow-Up Study. This is 112,000 participants, so a lot of people. They were questioned every 2 years between 1986 and 2022. And so all those people for a very, very long, long time, 112,000 people had documented cases of 278 gastric cancers. So 112,000 people, 278 of them got gastric stomach cancer. And they were questioned on a large amount of things, things like, what do they eat? What's their lifestyle like? What kind of medical histories do they have? What kind of other diseases do they have, et cetera, et cetera. And they found that one, like you said, one sugary beverage per day or more leads to an incidence of 2.4 times more stomach cancers. And it was actually slightly higher in women, three times higher chance in women and two times higher chance in men. Now, what the researchers say is that this is the first time that a clear correlation is made. More sugary drinks means more cancer in your stomach. Full stop. Okay.
1: However, you might say like, oh, yellow fingers causes lung cancer, when in reality, it's the smoking right. that causes it. So like people who drink more sugary drinks may be more likely to eat and do other things that could put them at risk is the thing to really take note of here. Right?
0: Exactly. That's the big underlying questions of like, what's actually the cause? Is it the sugary drinks or is it the entire thing? And so they point out, the researchers say exactly what you just said. We haven't made the causal link here, but we have the clear correlation, and people should still take it. Importantly, like if you're drinking a lot of sugar, don't do it. It's related to a bunch of other problems like obesity, diabetes, heart disease, et cetera. You could go on. But now the next step is like, okay, we have the correlation. Let's try and investigate some of the causes. Some could be weight gain. Some could be insulin resistance. Some could be steroid and hormone issues. There's a whole host of mechanisms that could be causing cancer that need to be looked into.
1: However, from this study, it wouldn't hurt to cut down on sugary drinks. And we already know stuff like that isn't great for you. Maybe don't drink 15 Coca-Colas a day. That's all I'm saying. Unless Coca-Cola is a sponsor of this show, in which case, please drink it. It's delicious. What were you going to say?
0: But they, you know what they didn't look into? Artificial sweeteners. In fact, they found no connection between artificial sweeteners and cancer. But interesting.
1: All right. When we come back from the break, we survived the Ice Age with clothing, shelter, and fire, and apparently some possible DNA upgrades. A look at ancient human DNA shows that certain populations evolved ways of burning energy to keep them warm. What were they? Are they around today? We'll find out more with Jesse Rogerson in a moment.
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3: Toronto, big trouble traffic. Westbound on the Gardner approaching Islington. Right lane blocked with a crash. It's backed up all the way from Parkside. Good option. Get off the westbound Gardner at about Jamison. Take the lakeshore over to Islington Avenue where you can jump back on the Gardner. 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
1: I'm looking for some hot stuff, baby, this evening. I need some hot stuff, baby, tonight. That's Donna Summer, who probably doesn't know anything about this next story. Look, long before central heating in your cozy home, ancient humans may have evolved something considerably more impressive, genetic changes that helped their bodies generate heat without shivering. Essentially, their metabolism was turned into an ice age survival tool. This was found in ancient DNA in Japan. I'm here with Jesse Rogerson, a professor at York University, to tell you about some fascinating news de la science. How's my French, Jesse?
0: Perfect. That was exactly the pronunciation. Amazing.
1: Very good. I'm always fascinated about like human adaptations, like people who live in high elevations,
0: yeah,
1: who like can breathe in thinner oxygen and they've evolved to do it. Or people who, you know, I don't know, the little things, like they're taller because they had to hunt better and grab from trees for 10,000 years. It's fascinating stuff. Tell me about this potential adaptation.
0: This is about the cold. Do you shiver a lot? Are you a cold? Do you like the cold? How do you feel about that?
1: In the summer, I like being freezing. In the winter, I like being boiling hot. Whatever it is outside, I want the inside to be uncomfortable in the opposite direction. Do I shiver? I mean, I have. I've spent like nights camping where it's like 0 degrees and I'm just in a sleeping bag and I'm shuddering. But no, I don't shiver like any more than the average person.
0: Well, so this is like that kind of thing, that response, the shivering to generate heat is encoded in our genes. That's an example of a gene that activates and works to help us deal with various temperatures. And all humans share it. Everybody shivers in some amount. So there's all these little things in our genome that can help us adapt to things like the cold. And so this was a group out of Tokyo that was interested in ancient Japanese people, the Jomon people, this is from like 16,000 BCE to like 3000 BCE. So this is ancient. This is a long time ago in Japan. And looking at this group of people that migrated from the mainland, Eastern Asia, Eastern Eurasia, and ended up in the Japanese archipelago and isolated. And that's important. The isolation is important. during times of colder temperatures, and they move further north into colder areas in times of like ice age and stuff like that. And what they did is they looked at these isolated Jomon people. They had the remains of 25 that they themselves in the research sequenced the genomes of, and then took 17 previously ones. So this is like a bunch, like tens of Jomon people from like 5,000 years ago or more. And they pieced together their genomes. Now, admittedly, the genomes from thousands of years ago are partial. So they had to like do a statistical analysis and sort of fill in the gaps with like present day people, which reminded me of Jurassic Park a little bit. But anyway,
1: yeah,
0: putting the frog DNA in. Anyway, they took those genomes from the ancient people and compared them to other cultures around, like mainland Japan, as well as like the cultures and from like China and from Korea and others. And they found some clear statistical significance on a few different variations of the genome that match well to the cold, like shivering. They didn't shiver as much. The ancient people in the colder areas had a better adaptation where they didn't devolve into a shivering mess when it got cold. So that's one variation that's clear. Another one was that they actually had an increased ability to metabolize fats compared to other people. Now, what that means is that they didn't store fat. And you'd think, oh, wait, if you're not storing fat, doesn't that mean that you're going to stay cold? Isn't fat meant to keep you warm?
1: Well, isn't the metabolizing of it how they generate heat?
0: Exactly. So they were more readily able to take the fats that they're eating and burn them to stay warm.
1: And they found genetic similarities to that particular, I don't know, adaptation with Greenlandic Inuit people who are also folks for many generations, many thousands of years, lived in the cold. These two populations were completely isolated, similar metabolic adaptations. That's kind of fascinating that the two groups, two populations of one species can have minor adaptations completely in isolation because their environment is the same.
0: Convergent evolution, right? This is exactly as you just described, exactly the definition of convergent evolution, where they've done similar things. They had similar diets, high fat, high protein diets, cold areas, isolation. They generated the same things. And what I love about this is it's clear, like if this was only 10,000 years, 15,000 years of time, but imagine you took a million years on a species or a billion years on a species, the type of evolution that's going to happen. It's just, it's clear demonstration that evolution occurs over short and long periods of time.
1: All right, we proved it. Evolution works. Look at that. Take that, creationists. Let's go to a next story. This one's weird and wild, and it deals... Is an avocado even a fruit? I don't even know. Is it a vegetable? Is it a nut?
0: That's a good question.
1: Is it an animal? Is it a bean? Is it a berry? What is it? Nobody knows, not even scientists. But they're kind of like biologically complicated, and it turns out their sex lives are biologically complicated, too. Their flowers flip between being male and female, not over like months or years, but on a daily schedule.
0: Yes.
1: What is going on with these nuts, fruits, plants, animals, space creatures, whatever they are, mush pockets?
0: Now they are. Do you like avocados? I love avocados. They're so good.
1: I think they're okay. I think they're overrated. And I know that's fighting words. And my partner, Miranda, she's from California, where they're taught that avocados are some sort of deity. I'm just like, it's good. It's kind of flavorless mush. I mean, I guess it's okay. They're not bad, but I don't understand why people spend $85 on avocado toast.
0: Yeah,
1: like, I'll never understood that.
0: Now here's they don't switch between male and female. They're functionally male or functionally female at different times of the day. So here, you have a type A trees, and what they do is they have female flowers and male flowers, but you don't want them to cross pollinate because that leads to less genetic mixing, right?
1: You want them to mix with
0: from
1: yourself.
0: Other trees, right? Exactly. Yes, exactly. So at the A type trees, what they do is they open their female flowers in the morning and close and have their male flowers closed, but then they switch that in the afternoon. So the females close and the males open. And then, but then there's the B type trees that do the opposite. And so if you have an A tree next to a B tree, then they can pollinate each other because the males and females are oppositely timed.
1: But isn't A just then male arbitrary? Like, isn't A one kind of gender, even though like internally it's flipping between male and female, these flowers?
0: It would be both. I mean, it has both.
1: But forget about gender. It's like rather than mating with a man or a woman because I'm the opposite, it's like, no, I'm an A. I want to mate with you, the B. And if it's the same idea, like there's two types.
0: Yeah. What I learned, so this is known. This is not the hard part of the story. Everybody knows that they do this. The real question is like, what's
1: no, they don't. I didn't know that until you told me. And I don't think any of our listeners did. Everyone knows that avocados are both genders and they're flowers. Okay, keep going.
0: The scientists did. But the purpose of this study was to figure out exactly what's happening on a genetic level that's causing the flipping and the timed variation. So what they did is they mapped the genomes of avocado trees. I said avocado, not avocado, of avocado trees in a...
1: Let's call the whole thing off, potato, please.
0: So they did that, but they also compared it with a very intense observational campaign where, like, to the hour, maybe even to the minute, researchers were sitting there watching the flowers change, open and close on the tops and bottoms of the trees or whatever. And they put this observational work together along with their genetic mapping and nailed down this one specific gene, the ADMYB gene that is oscillating like a clock back and forth between these flowering behaviors. So they know exactly what's happening. Now, here's why this is important. When you plant your avocado trees, you don't know if it's an A tree or a B tree, but it takes like 10 years for it to get to the flowering point.
1: Ah, so for farmers, they want to have like a 50-50 mix.
0: That's a great question. The researchers say 90-10. So 90 of the A, 10% of the B. And apparently another thing I didn't know, David, is that nobody wants to eat the B type avocados. A type avocados are apparently the ones we all love. Who knew?
1: Huh. Yeah. Well, that is strange. But yeah, no, I see 50-50, 90-10, whatever it is. Farmers want to get a specific mix.
0: Exactly.
1: They don't know how to do that. This genetic mapping may mean more cheaper and delicious and more readily available avocados for
0: exactly.
1: you. Maybe. Who knows?
0: More effective farming.
1: All right. You won't believe what researchers found on Mars when they smashed open a rock. Was it rubies? Yeah, it was rubies. We'll tell you about these amazing Martian rubies in a moment. I should have been more should have been more on edge there. Should have kept it from you. But it's a really cool story. We'll be back in a moment.
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1: Friends, you shall drip rubies. You'll soon drip precious rubies. That's from Sweeney Todd. It's a song. Okay, NASA's Perseverance rover has a laser that it's been firing at rocks because those rocks are jerks on Mars. And it's been looking at some fairly boring stuff, but it's found something that nobody has expected. It's not quite rubies. It's like a mineral that helps form rubies, but let's just call it rubies. Rubies on Mars. Think about getting your wife or husband an engagement ring with Martian rubies for your next engagement. Jesse Rogerson is here. He wants to say something badly. He's a professor at York University. It's science news. Jesse, what do you want to say?
0: It is never. I've lost it. You've talked for too long. You said something.
1: Laser was boring. I said the rubies.
0: How is it? There's nothing boring about flying a spaceship to Mars, landing it, and shooting lasers at rocks. That's cool. That's always going to be cool, even if the rocks are regular rocks.
1: You nailed it. They're regular rocks. You know, like if I was in the backyard shooting a laser at rocks, you'd be like, wow, you've got a laser. Wow,
0: cool.
1: The rock's exploding. But when the rock broke, it's okay. It's just two rocks. I mean, it's nothing too exciting about two rocks. It's just one more rock than the previous rock. I mean, unless something amazing is in there, which is what happened. Fine.
0: Do you know how long it takes to make a regular rock? The millions of years of deposition, heat, and pressure. Okay, I'm getting. Okay. So
1: right. Rocks are cool. Fine. It's cool. I take it back. I take it all back.
0: Good.
1: Martian lasering of rocks is the coolest thing in the world. Miles Davis is lame. I'm trying to think. I don't know why I picked Miles Davis. I guess he has an album called, The Birth of Cool or something. Anyway, okay. Let's talk this story. This Martian rover, the little rover that could, shooting lasers at rocks. Boom, it opens up. Boom, it's, what is it, corundum?
0: Corundum.
1: Corundum.
0: This is the mineral that was found. So this is in Jezero Crater. This is the most recent major rover on the surface of Mars. Perseverance, as you said, and they found corundum. This is the first time that this mineral has been found on Mars. And we've been studying Mars for a very long time. We've had rovers and landers and stuff since the 70s. So we've been we've been rolling around trying to learn about the rocks of Mars. This is the first time this one was found. And it's the one that forms rubies. It also has a bit of chromium in it. Chromium-laced corundum is the name of the mineral. And
1: that sounds like something you could get 10 years in prison if you buy from a drug dealer. Corundium-laced chromium. What did you say?
0: Chromium-laced corundum.
1: Yeah.
0: Yes.
1: No, you can't buy that. Don't buy that, kids. That's an illegal substance.
0: Yes, it's
1: illegal. Mess you up.
0: That's what gives it the red flavor, the ruby hue. But it's not like there's a bunch of rubies laying around on the surface of Mars. It's just that this mineral is there, the ones that can form rubies or if you had the right conditions, would make those bright ones. Now, the question is not that the rock itself or the mineral itself is weird. It's just that the conditions you need to make rubies, corundum, are a bit odd. So in order to get that corundum, you need to have something that's enriched in aluminum. So you need a lot of aluminum, but you need very little silicon in the area. Now, the reason that's crazy, and you also need high temperatures, but Mars can do that with volcanoes in the past. The silicon is the hard part, because silicates are basically all rocks. Every rock, most rocks that you walk around and grab on the ground or on Mars or Mercury or whatever, silicate rocks are mixes of silicates and oxygens, SiO2, SiO3 or something like that. There's silicates everywhere, right? And when you have aluminum mixed with silicates, then the silicates sort of like bond with it and make feldspar, common feldspar, the boring rocks that you suggested we talk about at the beginning.
1: The rock where if you split it in half, you just get two boring rocks.
0: You just get two boring rocks.
1: Does this mean the surface of Mars might have been different than we think it could have been? Or like, what does it imply? This rock that formed in conditions that are not currently observable. What do scientists think when they see something like that?
0: Well, so it's what they need in order to make ruby type things on Earth or on Mars. You need to find a situation where you have lots of aluminum in the material, but less silicates. And that is possible. It's just, this is not something that we would have thought would have been happening in the Jezero crater area that exists where the rover is on Mars. Mm. So
1: I have a theory. Maybe ancient Martians really liked soda. Soda comes in aluminum cans, and they use that crater as a dumpster. And then, perfect. You know, many years later, 20 years later, when we arrived, it had already formed those rocks. What do you there think? You go. It's a great explanation.
0: Well, it needs to be tested, but a hypothesis nonetheless. Good job. Yes.
1: Is that what you tell your students when they say wild things?
0: Or maybe I should say that's speculation officially. But anyway, they also found these in float rocks. A float rock is a rock that's not like part of a major rock outcrop. It's like a boulder rolling around the surface, suggesting it may have been transported there, like through an impact or
1: storm
0: something like that.
1: Storm or whatever.
0: Yeah. So they don't really know the actual origin location of the mineral. But if it was Jezero crater where it formed, which is a good chance because that's where it is right now, it could have been during the impact that created Jezero crater that made the conditions possible for rubies. Interesting story. It adds a little piece to sort of the geological record of what's going on Mars.
1: And it gets jewelers very excited for the future. This is such a wild story, this last one. I'm always worried I'm forgetting things. And then I look at an old photograph of like me when I was a kid with my friends. And I'm like, oh, that's Scooter. That's Jessica. I haven't thought about them for 30 years. But if I was just sitting in bed and you asked me to, I don't know why we're in bed in this scenario. If we're in my bed, Jesse, and you asked me to, yes, if we're in my bed and you asked me to try to remember my childhood, I'm not going to remember Scooter and Jessica, you know? So I'm wondering, is there like some version of memory in my mind and in your mind and in everyone's mind that's like half there or somehow like fractured?
0: This is our memories of apparently all animals are really tough to nail down. They're based on so many things. They're based on environmental factors. What we actually remember in our brains and how our brain makes a memory is still, we're still working on it. So this story was all about fruit flies and mapping how fruit flies make memories. So here's the experiment they ran. They put fruit flies in a chamber, and they taught them to be scared of a specific smell. So they'd have a smell there, and then whenever the smell was shown or given to the fruit flies, they would give them a light electrical zap. And so pretty quickly, the fruit flies are like, oh, don't, that smell means bad. And they'd remember it. And you could like take them out of the chamber and then put them back in the chamber an hour later and give them the smell, and they would react as if they're about to be shocked. They remembered it. Okay, that's the first part. The next step is that after about 24 to 48 hours, they seem to have forgotten it. So you could take them out of the chamber for 24 hours, put them back, give them the smell that would harm them, and they wouldn't react. So they lose the memory. And so the researchers interpret this to mean they've forgotten. Then what they started doing is wondering how they could recall this memory, if the memory exists at all. They've officially forgotten it in terms of like a guiding principle on like how they manage their behavior. But is it in there in other ways? And so what they found is that if they were able to recreate the chamber, the lighting scenarios, the texture of the chamber, in the exact way as close resembling the original experiment as possible, and then give them the smell, then they would sometimes recognize this, build, and as the researchers say, build the memory back and react as if they're about to get shocked, meaning they remember. So here's the overlying idea. the researchers think that when the memories are being encoded into our brains, it's actually being encoded twice. Once for like guiding how you behave, but then also elsewhere in your brain is like a silent, they call it like a silent memory. And when you're no longer exposed to the stimuli, your guiding one sort of fades, but the other one is hidden in your brain somewhere. And if you use the right triggers, you can use it to reconstruct the memory. But you can also reconstruct the memory incorrectly. They also played with that. They gave a wrong smell, a smell that was not the one that would hurt them, but they recreated everything else about the memory the same, like the texture and the lighting, and they started reacting as if they're about to get shocked. So it's they could like manipulate how the fruit flies remembered the scenario after the original memory was lost.
1: Wild. Well, I remember the last 30 minutes with you, Jesse, as an excellent informative interview. And there's no way that researchers zapping me could change that. Side note, is anyone advocating for the fruit flies? Because they're not treating them very well.
0: I thought the exact same thing when I was reading that. Yeah.
1: Well, Jesse Rogerson is a professor of astrophysics at York University. Jesse, it's always a joy having you here. Thanks for sharing these stories with me.
0: Good to be here. Yes, thanks.
1: Coming up after the break, how price gouging has gone high tech. 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

0: 640 Toronto, Big Trouble traffic. Westbound 401 in the Express at the Allen. We've got a crash block in the right lane. That's left a mark from about Yonge Street. 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
3: 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I am here with Lindsay Owen, the author of Gouged, a book that goes into this, and she's also the president of the Groundwork Collaborative. Lindsay, welcome to the show.
4: Thanks so much for having me.
3: Okay. Dynamic pricing, sucker pricing, whatever you want to call it, algorithmic pricing. What's happening to the idea that an item, let's say a roll of toilet paper, has a fixed price?
4: Yeah, pricing has really gone high tech. You know, in some ways, the fair price, the posted price, is actually a relatively modern invention. You know, for thousands of years, we haggled in markets and, you know, you negotiated the price and the seller might have looked you up and down, saw that you had some nice shoes on and decided to charge you a little more. Or maybe you knew a little bit of dirt about the seller and so you were in a stronger position and you got charged a little less. But about 150 years ago, we moved to the price tag, and there are varying sort of stories about how that happened. In my book, I talk about the Quakers and, you know, how frustrated they were with this idea that different people were being charged different prices. They felt like all men were equal under God. Everyone should pay the same amount. They got rid of haggling, started charging fixed prices. In Philadelphia, Pennsylvania, John Wanamaker is credited with putting the price tag in his department store. He was a religious man and was supposedly influenced by the Quakers, but he was also a businessman, and haggling is really time and labor intensive. And so it was much easier, you know, to ring up everyone's goods and get them out of the store, you know, with a nice full basket, with the price tag, right? And for, you know, nearly 150 years, we've all been accustomed to that. It's transparent. It's predictable. It means that you and I pay the same amount if we go to the store at the same time. But today, I think, you know, big tech is really changing how pricing works. And in particular, the kind of old cost plus model that you figured out how much it costs to make an item, stuck a bit of additional margin on top so that you had a profit, and let it be, is gone. And today we see a version exactly like you describe of pricing that tries to carefully calibrate the maximum you're willing to pay for every single item in your cart, and extract all of the consumer surplus possible for every single item in your cart. So this is a really big shift. And of course, it's made possible by a few things. One, new technologies that follow you around and help estimate your willingness to pay. Do you need it now? Are you a frantic mom in the middle of the night ordering a thermometer because your kid's sick and willing to pay top dollar? You know, companies are able to track a lot of information about us. But also, this is really a story of e-commerce. If you and I are standing in line at the grocery store together and being charged a different amount for the same item, we'd sort of look at each other and look at the cashier and be like, what's going on here? But in e-commerce, we're isolated. I have no idea how much you're being charged. You have no idea how much I'm being charged. And so it's sort of a new frontier for price gouging, in my view.
3: There's a lot there. There's so much there. Like, should companies be allowed to know these things about us? Should they be allowed to know that the mom is frantic about the thermometer because of maybe her Google searches and Google somehow linked with the seller? I'm not saying that happens, but should they be allowed to spy on us? And also, rewinding to what you said, there's something fundamentally different about this than how it might have functioned 1,000 years ago at the bazaar while I'm haggling over a sack of flour. I get to haggle. I get to face the other party. I can't haggle with Amazon. Amazon can just decide what it thinks I'll pay and use its kind of monopoly and 2-day or 1-day shipping and convenience and the fact that I'm a Prime member and all that to kind of gouge me in kind of a unique way. It's not the bizarre anymore. It's maybe to me much worse. Is that your read on it?
4: Absolutely. I mean, you also point to another difference between haggling in the bazaar and the marketplace that we find ourselves in today. And that's that one of the tried and true tactics of the haggler is to walk away, or at least to feign walking away, right? And that presupposes that you have the ability to go get the item elsewhere. You know, it is really, it's really difficult to overcharge or gouge someone when they can walk across the street and get the item at a lower price. And so I think, you know, one of the things that's facilitated this, reinvention of the ripoff is the corporate consolidation in our economy today. We often have very few options, in a host of sectors in the economy for shopping, very little ability to, vote with our wallet.
3: Now, just how good are these systems, are these companies, are these websites, are these maybe in the future cameras in the department store with a little screen underneath the toilet paper updating as I walk by? How good are they at surveilling us, knowing what we'll pay, and how good do you think they're going to get in the near future?
4: Yeah. So they're great at tracking us, like absolutely fantastic. And they're able to track almost everything you could imagine. So, you know, when you log in to buy something in the app, obviously the company is collecting a detailed purchase history. We know from research at the Federal Trade Commission that some companies are looking at how long you hover over something with your mouse, even if you never click on it or never buy it. We have seen in looking at patent applications for companies like Walmart and DoorDash that they're creating these really sophisticated consumer intelligence scores or agitation indexes based on things like their estimate of how hungry we are, how quickly we scroll through the menu, things like that. Obviously, our geography, where we log in from, proxies for our income and demographic information, and increasingly, we actually hand over a lot of data ourselves because we talk to these companies. We use their enterprise chatbots. We go and tell Sparky in the Walmart app what we're looking for, or we go into Gemini or Claude or ChatGPT and explain, you know, what we need, right? And as agentic AI becomes a bigger part of the shopping experience and becomes a bigger part of commerce, and it's estimated to be a $5 trillion book of business by 2030, that type of information that you're sharing is really a goldmine in helping companies determine your price point, right? And how much you needed, how urgent the purchase is, how price sensitive you are, all of that. And so we're handing over a lot of information, but I actually think this is just the beginning of what companies are going to be able to pull together.
3: I have a background in tech. I used to be a software engineer. I know what a dark pattern is in kind of software and system design. But for someone who doesn't, what is it? And what are some of the dark patterns in these e-commerce websites, these massive retailers? What are some of the dark patterns that they're using today that would surprise people?
4: Yeah, I think of dark patterns as these sort of user interface manipulations and design techniques that sort of bait you into making purchases or clicking on things that you might not otherwise click on. And the research shows that they really work, right? Randomized control trials with and without dark patterns, like the dark patterns really lure you in. Good examples of dark patterns. One that I always like is, you know, you're trying to cancel a membership or something, and
3: they just don't let you, or the button's gray that says cancel and makes it look like the button's disabled when it's not.
4: Yeah, impossible to find the little cancel button. But they also use this trick through dark patterns, something called confer shaming, where, you know, it says something like, are you sure you want to, should you continue with your gym membership, or should you cancel your gym membership and undermine your health, or something like, you know, like, well, something to make you sort of think twice about whether or not you want to go, you know, go in that direction.
3: Well, I'm here with Lindsay Owens, the author of Gouge, The End of a Fair Price and What That Means for Your Wallet. She's the president of the Groundwork Collective. When we come back, we'll talk more about how not only are these companies watching you, but they're watching each other to try to set a price, to sort of, in some sense, collude. We'll be back with Lindsay in a moment.
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1: Toronto, big trouble traffic. Westbound on the 401 in the express at the Allen. We've got the right lane blocked with a crash, and there's a backup from about Yonge Street. So once you get to Yonge Street, that's where you want to use the transfers, get into the collector lanes. 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I'm Laurie Turcotte, 640 Toronto.
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10: Picture it. A crystal clear ocean. Waves breaking on the sand. And behind you...
11: National Newsroom of the Canadian Press, I'm Hannah Stolz. Nova Scotia Premier Tim Houston says the Prime Minister has asked provinces to restock American alcohol on their shelves. Prime Minister Mark Carney briefed the premiers this afternoon on Canada's draft trade deal with the U.S. Eight provinces banned the sale of U.S. alcohol more than a year ago in retaliation for previous American tariffs. The Trump administration had cited the booze ban and other grievances as reasons for its recent threat of 50% tariffs on a broad range of Canadian goods. U.S. President Donald Trump is boasting about reviving the Keystone XL pipeline project in trade negotiations with Canada.
12: But it's not clear whether Keystone was ever off the table after Prime Minister Mark Carney pitched it almost a year ago. In April, Trump approved a new pipeline which would utilize parts of the abandoned but built Keystone XL pipeline from the Canadian side. Energy experts say the American president may be highlighting this as a win to appease U.S. voters. For Canada, experts say the move preserves the country's important trade relationship with the United States. Diana Mussina, The Canadian Press.
11: The BC Prosecution Service says appealing the acquittal of